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4: Sports USA, your home for the Stanley Cup Final, welcomes you back to Bell Center here in Montreal. We get set for game number 3 of the Eastern Conference Final. The Carolina Hurricanes, the Montreal Canadiens with the series tied. Let's creep inside the mindsets of each team here tonight. And for that, let's go down to ice level. Here's Nick Olczyk.
5: Playing at the hockey cathedral, that is the Bell Center. It's a spectacle. It is a cinema-like atmosphere where the Zamboni drivers are even wearing suits to clean the ice surface. And reminders down every hallway and in every crevice of the 59 Hall of Famers that don the red, white, and blue of the Montreal Canadiens. Playing here comes with a certain pressure and scrutiny, but really those words aren't big enough words to describe what it is to be a Montreal Canadian. And on home ice this playoffs, the Canadiens have tried to do a little bit too much at times. They've run into some problems of trying to, lack for a better phrase, pass the puck into the back of the net. But something that Martin St. Louis said today at this morning press conference really stood out. He tells his players to play the game that's in front of you. You're paid the big bucks to score. Sometimes you got to go out and defend and kill the clock. A big lineup change as well. Joe Valeno coming in. The last time he played was game 6 last round against the Buffalo Sabres. He dons in for Oliver Kapanen. He'll bring a little bit more heaviness, but should maintain the same speed. Something to look out for, guys. And then speaking of speed for the Carolina Hurricanes, the special teams has been a huge difference maker for them from the opening puck drop of the regular season. The penalty kill, 18 of their last 18. They're 42 of 44, 95.5%. since the start of the playoffs. And I asked Jordan Staal about it this morning. The first words out of his mouth, it starts with our goaltender, Freddie Anderson. Extremely aggressive is their PK, but it's a very fine line of knowing when to pressure, but also when to sit back in those shooting lanes and to take away passes. They gave Montreal a lot of frustration on zone entries back in game 2. The forwards, the defensemen working perfectly in harmony, and it certainly helps when you've got some elite penalty killers like Jordan Staal, Jacob Slavin, but also some offensive threats like Sebastian Aho and Seth Jarvis. So we'll see if the aggressive penalty kill will maybe make some adjustments, or the opposition will, that being the Montreal Canadiens power play. Perhaps they're willing to maybe dump the puck in a couple of more times and use their speed to retrieve. But the one thing we do know, Johnny and Foxy, the atmosphere is going to be second to none tonight in game 3.
4: It sure is. And right now, the great Claude Lemieux is bringing out the torch. The torch is symbolic of generation to generation of this historic franchise. And the players pass the torch on. They will bring it out through the concourse. Hole number 32, Claude Lemieux, 1986 Stanley Cup champion as a rookie. He's about to bring the house down. Wow. What an atmosphere, Jimmy. Let's set up the keys to game
6: for the Carolina Hurricanes. Five men connected. It's structure. Control the gaps. Forecheck, possession. But you have to have five guys connected to do that. Shot volume. They're known as a shot volume team, but they haven't done that. Now, Rod Brind'Amour, their head coach, gave Montreal a lot of credit. He says he likes what they're seeing, but they're not getting shots through. They've got to do a better job there. And then their depth has been there, but will the top line be more productive? They scored the first goal of the series, but since then, not much. For the Montreal Canadiens, a key for the series. Clean breakouts. So efficient in game 1, stifled in game 2, get back there. Then I'm going to go to a player, Lane Hutson. He's been okay. He's not been making any mistakes, but has he been productive? And here come the Montreal Canadiens onto the ice. Lane Hutson is one of those guys that wants to have the puck. He needs the puck. He wants the possession. But can he get that puck to the net a little bit more? And then Nick Olczyk, we're just touching on it, power plays. Both teams Who can be the go-to guy? It should be Hudson for the Canadians. Who will it be for the Hurricanes? Svechnikov, Aho. Each team right now looking for someone to take charge with a man advantage.
4: This is one of the biggest venues in the National Hockey League. There will be over 21,000 fans in the house here tonight. The teams are on the ice. We're almost there. Just a tremendous atmosphere.
6: If I could say this, 21,000 fans and 21,000 sweaters, hockey sweaters, and everyone has one on.
4: There's another maybe 30,000 outside.
6: Yes.
4: Watching this game on big screens all over Bell Center and throughout LaBelle Province and throughout Canada. This is national right here. I'll tell you what, the atmosphere in Raleigh is outstanding, and we really have a battle of two great fan bases here.
6: Montreal Canadiens are known for this. Again, the torch coming in with Claude Lemieux. You talk about a player that symbolizes playoffs. I mean, his numbers during regular seasons weren't that great. And then the playoffs come, Claude Lemieux fills the net. That's what they live for in Montreal. Regular season, yes, but playoffs right to the top.
4: It's time for the national anthems. Let's go to the PA voice of Bell Center and the Montreal Canadiens, Michelle Lacroix.

0: 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Jakub Dobish will defend the goal down to our right. Montreal in their home sweaters, the maroon, the blue, the white trim. And for Dobish, he came up with 23 saves on 26 shots in game two. He put some heat on himself for the overtime winner from Nikolaj Ehlers, but he's been good in the playoffs.
1: And there's only one thing to say right now, John, and that is this. Ole, ole, ole, ole, ole, ole.
0: You're unbelievable.
1: There we go.
0: You just rest there as we talk about Freddie Anderson down to our left. He had 10 saves on 12 shots in game two. That's been it. Dobish has yet to lose back-to-back games in the postseason. Mark Jankowski, Carolina. Phil Deneau, Montreal. The puck is down, and game number three is underway. Sit back and enjoy the sounds right here on Sports USA. Keandre Miller, a shot from the far point off the blocker of Dobish, played along the end boards by Carolina's Eric Robinson. He's helped out by Will Carrier at the far hash mark, a backhander all the way across to the near wall, where it's fed in by Robinson, who has goals in back-to-back games. Robinson gets it back at dead center and flips it right back to the Montreal zone.
1: The Hurricanes get what they need on the first shift, and that's forecheck. Simple, puck deep, take the body.
0: Caden Gooley paired on defense with Alexander Carrier deep in the Montreal zone. Down to our right, Gooley moves it out to center at the red line. New hook separated from the puck by Jacob Slavin, and the Hurricanes dump it back in. Down to our right in the Canadian zone, Gooley in back of the net. Feeds it near wall. Chatfield from the point off the left pad of Dobish. Laid now by Ehlers, cross ice. Slavin with a slot pass that eludes Chatfield, and the Canadians carry out to center. Caden Gooley now will dump it in. Freddie Anderson in back of the goal, a handle to the far boards. On a line change, Aho gets it out to center. Chatfield at the logo, over the line in the zone, near wing Ehlers. Far side, Jarvis, a shot wide of a drifting Dobish. The rebound careens all the way back in the Canes' end.
1: Talk about playing with pace right now, Carolina. We're not even 2 minutes in, but still, pace is there. Movement, make the puck do the work.
0: Sebastian Aho broken up at the Montreal blue line by Mike Matheson. Matheson has the puck. Near wall, chip and charge by Slavkovsky. He'll get it deep. Anderson to the far side. Fanned on by Cole Caulfield. Almost a costly turnover, and it's lifted out to center. Right wing side, Jarvis. In the Montreal zone to the corner. Throws on the brakes to the near point, Stankoven. He'll walk it. One-timer walker caught by Dobish.
1: One-time shot right at the top. Walker, the right-hand shot, defenseman. His five men connected so far. Don't want to overdo it because we're only two chefs in, but at the same time, Carolina does seem to be on the same page. Is Montreal going to be able to get away from that start issues they've had at home? Right now, Carolina's not caring about that. They're carrying the play and the pace.
0: They sure are. They have the first two shots on goal. As we approach the two-minute mark, in period number one of game three.
1: Dobish sees the shot, though, and it's the type of shot a goaltender wants to see early. It did come from the middle of the ice, but it was out near the point. It was a one-timer. It was a hard shot. Saw it all the way. Easy glove save.
0: Montreal 6-2 win in game one. Carolina 3-2 win in overtime game two on the strike from Nikolaj Ehlers. Bill Deneau will take the faceoff. Far circle opposed by Logan Stankoven. That's down to our right of the Montreal zone. Faceoff win by Deneau. Carrier, Alexander Carrier, near corner. Aerial flip by Jake Evans through the center ice zone. Carolina hounds the puck. They get it. Jackson Blake on the right wing side goes far side with it. Encumbering pass for Taylor Hall. He'll feed it near corner for Blake. A slot pass never got through. Blake gets it back. He races far side. Hall shot blocked by Deneau in the slot. Blake gets it back for Carolina at the far hash mark. On a cycle for Taylor Hall, who leads Carolina in terms of playoff scoring. Alexander Carrier pressed on the forecheck along the far boards by Stankoven and Blake. Deneau now takes care of Blake, and the Canadians finally get the puck and lay it out to center. But it's just a change of possession. Carolina right back, near wing Nikishin with a shot, a stick save by Dobish, and it goes near corner. The puck will come out to the red line near side for Josh Anderson. Led both Montreal goals in game number two. It comes out. Jaden Struble in the center ice zone. A reset for Montreal. Lane Hudson in his own zone.
1: Interesting. The last end zone faceoff in Montreal's zone. Marte Saint-Louis went with two centermen on the ice. You don't see that too often. Deneau went in and won the faceoff, but they couldn't get it out.
0: Joe Valeno, inserted by Marty Saint-Louis for this game on the fourth line, gets it deep. A heavy hit. Kirby Dach went down as he laid the body on Alexander Nikitin. Check that. Jacob Slavin as it comes out to center. On the far wing, Zach Bolduc. Checked by Slavin. The crowd wants a call. None provided. Heavy hit in the corner. Dach on Chatfield. And the Canes will get it out. Swept in by Mark Jankowski.
1: Kirby Dach trying to do exactly what the Hurricanes were doing. He took a run at Slavin. It was very interesting. Slavin didn't even budge. He looked around, let him run into the boards, and the Hurricanes get the puck out of the zone.
0: Now the Bell Center crowd cranks it up. Icing is called here against the Canadians. 16:09 left in period one.
1: I mentioned Martin Saint-Louis going with two centermen. You used to see that a long time ago. Now it's more difficult. But he mentioned this morning he has to take advantage of every chance he gets, every opportunity in matchup situations. As the home team, he gets the last change. He decides to get Deneau out there for the faceoff because Evans was kicked out. Deneau won it.
0: Faceoff won by Logan Stankoven to the near point. And Sean Walker will clear it on a rim all the way around. Far hash mark Hall. Miller with a shot kicked out by Dobish. Shot number four for Carolina. Out of the corner now. Lane Hudson turns it over to a pinching Keandre Miller. He'll rim it near side. Jake Evans will rescue the puck for Montreal and try and reorganize a breakout. Lane Hudson out of the corner now will feed it back.
1: And big change here, so both teams in a change. So the Montreal Canadiens able to just slow it down. Maybe that's good for them at this point in the game because Hurricanes want to keep the pace going.
0: Montreal right to left through center, Noah Dobson. With a shot blocked by Chatfield. The rebound off the pad of Anderson. A backhander in tight by Dobson. Carolina marches out to center. Jordan Staal on the right wing side for Ehlers, unattainable. And it comes out to neutral ice. Evans was hit by Chatfield. And an interference penalty is called against Carolina with 15:14 left in period one.
1: Montreal coming up the near boards. There was a chip and chase right in the neutral zone, just outside Montreal's left point. Chip by Evans, and then Chatfield decided to take the body anyway. You've got to make that contact immediately. You cannot have any time go by between the chip and then the contact. The official felt too much. Time went by. Interference is the call. And one of the keys we talked about before the game with both teams, can a power play get going here in this series?
0: Montreal is 0-4 with their power play in this series. Off the draw, Carolina wins it far corner. Sean Walker can't get it out. Caulfield, top of the near circle, center point. Lane Hudson to the outside, far side. Demidoff off a stick. Picked up by Sean Walker on a good play. He'll carry out to center. On the far wing, shorthanded, he's broken up. And on the way back, a steal by Nick Suzuki. He'll reset the play through center. Demidoff hands it off to Lane Hudson. It goes off Sebastian Aho, and it's cleared out by Jacob Slavin.
1: And that's exactly where the Canadians have had trouble. They get the puck through the neutral zone, but once they get to the attacking blue line, that's when the stack develops for the Hurricanes, and they can't get entry.
0: Through center with a head of steam, Suzuki. Far point, Demidoff, broken up by Aho. He'll get it back out to center. Caulfield now sets it up in the center ice zone at the logo for Hudson. Near wing, Caulfield crosses the line. He'll dump it in far corner. Demidoff in back of the goal. Slepkovsky to the outside by Demidoff. And it's a jailbreak shorthanded. Nikitin with Jarvis, partial two-on-one. Nikitin's shot goes off the stick of Hudson, and it goes high. Just about 6 minutes gone in period one, goalless. And Montreal has 47 seconds left on this power play. A steal. Jankowski blocked by Hudson. Nikitin takes a swat at it at the center point in the Montreal zone, and finally the Habs get it back.
1: And it's frustration time now for the Montreal Canadiens. The only time they had possession is when they actually just dumped the puck in. They didn't worry about possession. They dumped, chased, and did get it.
0: Carolina's penalty kill is number two overall in the Stanley Cup playoffs, also number two on the road. They've been outstanding. Texier, near circle, the top of it. Suzuki blocked. Slavin in front, the rebound. Bolduc is stopped by Freddie Anderson at the near post.
1: And the shot comes in from the left side of the ice. It doesn't make its way to the net because of all the traffic, but then that's when it became dangerous. Very smart positioning by Freddie Anderson, the goaltender of the Carolina Hurricanes, because Doc was in front, knocked down the defender. Bolduc comes in behind him, and he thought he would have a good chance, but because of the positioning of Freddie Anderson, he took it right in the breadbasket. That was just great position by the goaltender on a second-chance opportunity. That has not happened a lot in this series for either power play, but the goaltender gets position, easy save.
0: 13 seconds left on the Montreal power play. Kirby Doc, near circle draw for Montreal. Faceoff won by Staal. Martinook far corner gets a clear, and that should do it.
1: Yeah, the penalty kill is there. Rod Brindamore says it's a race on the penalty kill. They know where Montreal wants to go, and they want a race to get there before the passes are made.
0: Alexander Texier with a goal in this series will dump it deep in the Carolina zone. Down to our left in the corner, it's Walker. Far side, golfed but not out by Jordan Staal. And now it's lifted out to center by the Hurricanes with 12:57 left in period one. Game three, Deneau near wing. Out in front off the stick of Slavin. Pass intended for an activating Noah Dobson. Broken stick for Slavin on a line change. Montreal throws it deep in Carolina ice.
1: Ooh.
0: Matheson hit hard. Floored by Walker. Now a centering pass by Bolduc is shot wide by Matheson from the near wing.
1: Couldn't believe how quickly Matheson got up because it was a clean, hard check by Walker in behind the net. He bounced up, got involved right there for the one-timer.
0: Right back in the fray. Good for him. 12:20 left in the opening period of Game 3, series tied at 1. No score early through center. It deflects in the Carolina zone. Near corner, down to our left, Josh Anderson muscled. Checked by Nikishin. Gostisbehere takes over. He'll rim it far side. Pinching down was Carrier, Alexander Carrier, and the Canes get it out. Right wing side over the line. Stankoven with a shot, and it's blocked by Caden Gooley, and it goes out of play. With 11 minutes and 58 seconds left to go in the opening period, no score. The Montreal Canadiens, the Carolina Hurricanes. 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We'll be back after these local messages.
2: Middle Tennessee weather isn't slowing down, and neither is the strain on our power grid. 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
0: Went down the runway, but appears to be okay. He's on the ice for Montreal. He limped around a little bit. Faceoff will be in the near circle, Canadian zone. Down to our right. William Carrier, diagonally across far point, Gostisbehere with a wrist shot, blocked in front. Rebound, Nikishin, his shot, stopped by Dobish through traffic. with fourth line presence here by Carolina. Jankowski, near corner, Carrier, William, checked by Alexander Carrier. Jankowski, it pops out, they score! Shane Gostisbehere was in the right place at the right time as the Carom went right to Carolina's number four. 11:36 left to go, first period play. Carolina off and running.
1: The play starts deep in the right corner, down below the goal line, with everyone scrumming it out. Gostisbehere is well, he's the furthest guy from the play on the far left point. Carolina tries to get it to the front, and then the shot hits a Montreal defender. It doesn't get on net, and it bounces right to Gostisbehere. Nikishin and Gostisbehere were so aggressive on that shift as defensemen. And again, we talked about the keys. Five men connected. It works offensively. Everyone involved, get it to the net. You get a good bounce onto a stick. And then a quick crossbody one-timer. 1-0 Hurricanes.
0: Gostisbehere scores his first goal of this postseason, the sixth of his NHL career. And Carolina, with a quality start, out shooting Montreal 5-2, killing a power play, and getting that goal from Shane Gostisbehere to get the ball rolling here in game number three. Jake Evans, deep in his own territory, will clear it out to center by Alex Newhook. It travels all the way back down for icing and a face-off in the Canadian zone.
1: And here's the challenge now for the Montreal Canadiens. They've got to try to turn this thing around, at least as far as the pace and who's dictating the pace, because right now it's Carolina. Carolina has scored first in all three games in this series, but this one might be their best start, as how they're getting it shift after shift after shift. So now the Canadiens, they've got to find a way to get it deep, get some skilled guys with a puck on their stick.
0: For Rod Brindamore, who's coaching his 100th Stanley Cup playoff game tonight, his fourth line has been dynamite. Mark Jankowski and Eric Robinson get the helpers on the goal by Shane Gostisbehere. Montreal flips it out to center ice. 9 minutes gone, period one. Jacob Slavin through the center ice zone, cut off by Lane Hudson. He'll dump it back in Carolina territory. Chatfield is there. He'll rim it near side. Sebastian Aho pitches out to center, where it's picked off by the Canadiens, Jake Evans. Evans tries to penetrate. He's defended well by Jacob Slavin. Evans' far wing gets it back to the corner, Ivan Demidov. He's separated from the puck by Andrei Svechnikov. And now the puck will come back out to the center ice zone. Newhook, pressured by Jarvis. Alex Newhook, with 7 goals in the postseason, gets to it. Montreal rolls a line change. Newhook was taken down in a hard way by Jordan Martinook on that line change. That's why the crowd is moaning here at Bell Center. Martinook off the stick of Caulfield. The Canadiens get to it deep in their own zone down to our right. D-to-D passing, Matheson and Dobson. Through center, the pass and the skates of Nick Suzuki. Off the boards for Slepkovsky. He'll clear it off a stick out of play. We get a stoppage.
1: You talked about that fourth line. Rod Brindamore was asked about them this morning. You have Carrier. You have Jankowski. You have Robinson. Three guys, all good size. All three can skate, but then they bring something different. With Carrier, he's more of that straight line, right? North-south, take the body. Jankowski, more cerebral, even that for a big guy. He understands different situations in the game. And then Robinson, he can just flat-out fly. He's a great skater, and he dictates the pace that way. Instrumental on that first goal.
0: And when they get to Carolina, they buy right in. And these players, this group is not only well-coached, they are interchangeable. And Rod Brindamore can move his guys around. He did that in the second game of this series. Montreal needs a response now. Deneau over the line on the left wing side at the hash mark, near side. Deneau to the point. Matheson wristing one, no tip off the boards. Out in front, hacked at by Deneau, but blocked. The Canadiens attempt to get it back. They do. Texier to the near corner for Deneau. He's hacked at by

0: No icing. Hall's in first. He's checked by Caden Gooley. Suzuki back on it for Montreal. He'll start a breakout. Alexander Carrier sweeps it to Cole Caulfield. Over the line, carried in offside by Alexander Carrier, as Slavkovsky, who hit the post, the near side post, was in early. With 8:51 left to go in the opening period of game number three, it's the Carolina Hurricanes with a 1-0 lead. 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
0: 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John Forslund, Jimmy Fox, and Nick Olczyk back with you. Bell Center, Montreal, Game 3, Eastern Conference Final. Shane Gostisbehere has given Carolina an early 1-0 lead, as Mark Jankowski of the Hurricanes, along the far boards, clears it out of play in the Montreal bench.
7: Another pinch down there by the Montreal Canadiens' right defenseman, so it appears like every opportunity Montreal gets. And, John, I think that's different here at home than it was on the road. Yes, you pinch when you have the opportunity. Right now, for Montreal, it is part of their game plan to make sure if the puck goes along the wall all the way to the other side, defenseman is pinching right away.
0: Carolina was very physical in the second game of this series. As a team, they recorded 46 hits. Jordan Staal led the team with 11. Out of the near corner in the Carolina zone down to our left, the Habs get to a duck. Near point, Gouliev's shot stopped and hung on to. A glove save by Freddie Anderson.
7: And that was impressive by Anderson because he had Bolduc standing right in the crease, right in front of him. You talk about a screen, also limiting his motion, meaning the goaltender could not come out and face the last shot. But Anderson was able to establish that position, and the shot came in just over his left pad, where he's able to get his catching glove onto it with all that traffic in front. So Montreal creates something. Low to high, point shot with a screen, good save, and no rebound.
0: Evans, Newhook, and Demidov get out there for Montreal. Faceoff possessed by Carolina for a moment. Staal on the draw. Now it's walked in from the near point by Hudson. Back to the near point for Demidov. Blocked by Walker. He'll get it out. Jaden Struble backpedaling in his own zone, starts a breakout. Lane Hudson chops it out to center. Puck is free at the red line. Demidov at the blue line. Evans, the pass was in his shin guards. And now Newhook is checked by Keandre Miller, but he gets it deep in the Carolina zone to the near hash mark, where it's golfed out by Martinook. Struble takes over inside his own line. Back out to the red line near side. Walker shouldered by Ivan Demidov there. It comes out of the corner. Miller now to the far side. Jordan Staal tries to clear for Carolina. Pinching down Struble on Ehlers. Ooh. And a high hit Miller on Jake Evans. We play on. Wes McCauley and Francis Charron are the referees tonight as it comes out to center.
7: Yeah, it looked like the Canadian player lowered

0: his body, lowered his head, and that's where the contact was, but it was through the core.
1: Lane Hudson through center, a handoff for Slavkovsky's in. For a shot rubbed out by Chatfield, pawed down by Slavin that out. Suzuki near hash mark to the slot. Fan down by Caulfield, and he's hit hard by Svechnikov. And it comes out to center. Chatfield to the near board. Svechnikov throws on the brakes. Overskated by Aho in the high slot. Montreal's out. Dead center Suzuki. The play would have been offside. Anderson was in early, so the Canadians rethink it out.
0: The hardest hits right now being thrown by the Hurricanes. They feel they have the size advantage, and they're taking advantage of the situation.
1: Matheson through the center ice logo, drops it back for Suzuki. Now cradled at the blue line by Josh Anderson. Suzuki forges far corner, Carolina zone, pushes it in back of the goal. Stankoven has an option in Blake. He'll get it out to center. Alexander Nikishin now. He's hit hard by Josh Anderson as the Canadians answer back. Along the end boards, a tie-up. Stankoven, Matheson, a centering pass to the point. Nikishin, a shot, shielded by Dobish. It deflects to the near boards. Blake, he's floored by Suzuki. Taylor Hall shot blocked by Gouley. Hall gets it back. Center point Nikishin, seen all the way. A glove save by Dobish.
0: Keep your head up out there, boys, because if you don't, you're going down. And that's what happened. We talked about Carolina, and then what happens for the Montreal Canadiens. Their bigger boys get on the ice. Josh Anderson, good size, on the forecheck, taking the body, pinching down the wall. Then you have Suzuki, their captain, who's not the biggest guy at all, but I think what happened there, that's a pushback. Sometimes you can push back with pace. Sometimes you push back with aggression. And the Canadiens are pushing back, taking the body.
1: Great stuff there, Foxy, no doubt about it. Nine shots in the game, six taken by Carolina. Shane Gostisbehere has the only tally so far, scored at 8:24, even strength. A rebound, a block that went right to a wide-open Gostisbehere. No mistake, from about 20 feet out into an empty net. Now Gouley, a face-off win. Montreal far corner. Kirby Dach is hit by Walker. Stretch pass Texier. He'll drop it to Deneau, who's defended on the way back by Jankowski. Alexander Carrier of Montreal. Far corner for Texier. Deneau in back of the goal, stripped by Miller. Along the far wall, it's Alexander Carrier for Deneau in back of the goal. He looks at the slot, dangles to the near side, plays it back to the point for Gouley. Gouley wristing it by Kirby Dach, who retrieves it, walks it near side at the goal line. He'll take it to the hash and back in again. He's muzzled in the corner. Dach, a good job to stay with it. Center point Gouley, broken stick for him. Unfortunate for Montreal and their fans, and it comes out to center.
0: Yeah, they had total control, maybe one of their best shifts when moving it around. Five guys involved in the offensive zone, and then all of a sudden, snap stick, and big trouble for the Canadians.
1: 5:13 left to go in the opening period of game number three. 1-0 Carolina, series tied at one. Out of the near corner in the Montreal zone, down to our right, Lane Hudson, pressured by the forechecking of Jordan Martinook. The puck bats around. It goes high to the near board. Struble hit hard by Martinook. They jam for it. Carolina hounding the puck. Down low. Settled by Martinook. He gets it back from Ehlers to the slot. Just by Stahl. And skated out by Newhook. With a head of steam. Near wing, a dangle. Defended beautifully by the rookie, Alexander Nikishin. He'll jam it up in the corner. Shoved a bit by Jake Evans, who wins the battle. Demidoff wide open. Matheson. He scores! Mike Matheson from downtown. And Montreal has tied it.
0: And this one is completely earned by the Montreal Canadiens. They did start taking the game away from the Canadiens. It started with speed of Newhook on the entry. Down the left wing. Gets deep. He gets help. Demidoff comes in. Evans comes in. Demidoff behind the net to Matheson in front of the net. And Matheson had a whole bunch of time. He was able to take one stride, look up, and it was a wrist shot. But you talk about perfectly placed, high, bar down, and the Montreal Canadiens, again, earning it. They tie it 1-1.
1: Matheson, his second goal this postseason, and the third of his NHL career. Svechnikov's shot goes off a stick high. Cycled out by Jarvis at the top of the far circle. A backhander off the end boards. Aho all the way back. Far point Slavin. It deflects wide of Dobish. Slavkovsky with his back to the play at the far hash. Starts a breakout. Through center. Caulfield will poke it back in the Carolina zone. Now they start out left to right. Right wing side, it's Svechnikov. Dangling high slot, a shot. Glove save, Dobish. No further play. Well, the Bell Center crowd awakens on the strike from well out, top shelf, by Mike Matheson. We're tied at one. 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We'll be back after these local messages.
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1: Holes.com. John Forsland, Jim Fox, Nick Olczyk back here in Montreal. Game 3, East Final, tied at 1. Miller, cross ice for Carolina. The far left wing, Jackson Blake to the point now. Winding a pass to the near corner. Flashing down Miller in front of chance. Dobish can't get to the rebound. Taylor Hall did. Dobish made a great save. The puck lay loose in the blue paint. And it was pounced on by Carolina's leading point getter, Taylor Hall. They're back up by one.
0: Carolina with a faceoff deep in Montreal's zone. To the left of Dobish. And then what happens here, when they win the faceoff, they have a little cycle going, get it back in, and then on the far side, wow, Miller beats his man to the puck. All would have, Jackson Blake dumped the puck in off the wall. He did not have the stick-to-stick pass as the pass went cross ice, but then Miller beats his man to the puck, steps inside, backhands it to the front, and after two or three whacks, Taylor Hall is right on the far side, so that end zone faceoff doesn't work right away, but it works. Hurricanes lead 2-1.
1: For Taylor Hall, this is his 11th playoff game. He has now 13 points, 4 goals, and 20 goals lifetime in the Stanley Cup playoffs. He has been dynamite in the second season for Carolina. Montreal attempting to get it out. It's a hand pass. Gloved ahead to Bull Duke. And now they finally blow it dead with 3:16 left to go in the opening period.
0: Well, the last two goals were broken down coverage because defensemen get involved. Now, for Montreal, there's no question it was Matheson that scored it. Miller did not score the goal for the Hurricanes, but he created it. He jumped, and he made a one-on-one move, and he beat the left winger for the Montreal Canadiens to the puck. And from that point on, it was chase, chase, chase, and you never catch up.
1: Yeah, that's prototypical of Carolina's offensive zone game, right? A lot of crisscrossing and chaos and D-men activating. Miller and Jackson Blake get the assist on the goal by Taylor Hall.
0: Smart play by Jackson Blake. Not to look for the stick-to-stick. It wasn't there. It went off the boards.
1: Noah Dobson, center point with a shot blocked. It trickles in on Anderson, who sweeps it to the near corner. out of the four-man scrum. Eric Robinson of Carolina plays it along the near boards and dumps it all the way down, icing against the Canes.
8: So now you have the opportunity to get an end zone faceoff for the Montreal Canadiens. And guess what happened? Martin St-Louis goes with a top line, not necessarily in the rotation, but you take advantage of the situational substitution with an end zone draw. And out there, Suzuki taking it for the Montreal Canadiens. Jankowski, big boy for the Hurricanes.
1: Jankowski will try and power it back. He's a left-handed shot. Suzuki, right-handed draw man. Suzuki's Slepkovsky and Caulfield. Jankowski, Carrier, and Robinson out there for Rod Brind'Amour. The Canes win it, pitch it out to center. William Carrier will clear it back in Alexander Carrier's corner. No relation. Now Matheson muscled on the forecheck by Jordan Staal on the way out. Carolina menacing on their forecheck in this first period. Martinuk lays the body on Alexander Carrier in back of Dobish. They fight for the puck. Out of the scrum now. 2:15 left, period one. 2-1. Carolina, game three. Series tied. Sean Walker near hash with a shot. Body down. Spitting on a rebound, Dobish. Broken stick for Matheson, the defenseman for Montreal. Carolina will try and take advantage. Ehlers now from the far boards to the center point. Walker's got it. Hit shot off bodies in front off the backside of Martinuk. Jordan Staal out of the near corner for Carolina. Assesses coverage. Lays it back now from the point. Carried along. Dished out by Miller. Walker's shot tipped out of play by Caulfield. And we get a stoppage.
8: The rule of thumb in hockey. When a defenseman breaks his stick, a forward gives him his stick so the defender can clear loose pucks. And it was Slapkovsky. He was on top of it. He was the winger. He made sure he gave up his stick. So much more important for a defenseman to have a stick than a forward. And in both teams, it's very important because you have man-on-man coverage. If you get beat by that first guy, and it's happened quite a bit here in the first period, both ways, then you take the puck right to the net.
1: 1:43 left, period one. 2-1 Carolina here in game three. John Forslund, Jimmy Fox, Nick Olchek. Montreal face-off win, a rim straight away all the way back in Carolina territory. New hook in first. Far wall for Lane Hudson, who was checked by Jarvis. It's a jailbreak. Aho far side. Svechnikov! A sprawling save by Dobish on a bullet from the slot. A slapper by Andrei Svechnikov. Carolina's bid now from the far side, blocked in front. A penalty is called against Montreal out in front. Delayed whistle. Anderson, Freddie Anderson, realizes that now. He goes to the bench. Six skaters out. Aho brings it in the Montreal zone. Stays with the possession. Near point, Nikishin. And finally, Montreal through the slot will touch up. We get to stop it.
8: Well, you have the first chance now for the Carolina Hurricanes with a man advantage situation. Gouley goes to the box here.
9: Montreal under 21, minor penalty for interference.
8: Interference the call. So second chance is how the Hurricanes scored their last goal. And it's one of those situations. Great save, though, you mentioned earlier by Dobish earlier on. But then later, when it developed with a loose puck in front, Gouley got his stick into the midsection of Svechnikov, and there was a loose puck there. And there was enough time for Svechnikov to get there, but he couldn't do so because of the position of the stick. And now the Carolina Hurricanes, not necessarily known for the power play situation, but either team wants to get something going here with a man advantage.
1: Svechnikov had three shots on, seven attempts and six hits in game two. Power play Carolina. Dobish says no on a slapper. Top of the near circle, Keandre Miller. Miller knocks it down, plays it near corner, and getting to it is Mike Matheson. He'll feed it out. Caden Gouley in the box for Montreal. First power play for Carolina. They are 0-5 in this series. The Canes are 13th best in the Stanley Cup playoffs with the man advantage. Keandre Miller, a wrister on entry, goes high off the glass. Near point, Taylor Hall. He'll feed it in, batted down by Matheson, not out. Carried in near wing Hall to the slot off defensive sticks. Went off Matheson, rescued by Blake to the far point, Ehlers. Top of the circle, Stankoven. Blake now walks it to the slot. Stopped by Dobish. He's trying to locate the puck. And it's fought for and dug out by Carolina. Miller, Ehlers, Miller again just wide of the far post. Ehlers races and traps the zone beautifully at the far point. From the slot, Stankoven shot. His follow-through clips Josh Anderson at the horn, and that'll do it. 61 seconds of power play time carryover.
8: Best bit of power play time by either team in this series because Carolina was moving around. Good use of that bumper man in the middle. He's the guy that's right in the middle of everything in the offensive zone. He's not there necessarily to shoot. Just pass him the puck, regain possession, then move it around. So Carolina does get the lead, but do not, at least so far, get one on the power play.
1: At the end of one period here in game number three with the series tied, the Carolina Hurricanes have a 2-1 lead over the Montreal Canadiens. Coming up next, Rob Brinder will have the intermission report. 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
2: Rob Brenner at the Sports USA Studios. Your score after one period of play in Montreal. It's the Hurricanes 2, Canadiens 1. This is Game 3 of the Eastern Conference Final. The series is tied up at one game apiece. Let's take a listen back to the highlights from the first period. At the 8:22 mark, Shane Gostisbehere broke the ice for Carolina.
3: Good fourth line presence here by Carolina. Jankowski, near corner Carrier, William, checked by Alexander Carrier. Jankowski pops out, they score! Shane Gostisbehere was in the right place at the right time as the Carom went right to Carolina's number four. 11:36 left to go, first period play. Carolina off and running.
2: First of these playoffs for the defenseman Shane Gostisbehere, his sixth career playoff tally at 8:22 from Jankowski and Robinson. And you heard our John Forslund mention it. The fourth line for the Carolina Hurricanes has just been tremendous in this series for Jankowski. He now has three assists in the last two games. For Robinson, he now has a three-game point streak. That advantage, the 1-0 lead for Carolina, however, wouldn't last long.
3: Settled by Martinook. He gets it back from Ehlers to the slot just by Staal and skated out by Newhook with a head of steam. Near wing, a dangle defended beautifully by the rookie Alexander Nikishin. He'll jam it up in the corner. Shoved a bit by Jake Evans, who wins the battle. Demidov wide open. Matheson, he scores! Mike Matheson from downtown, and Montreal has tied it.
2: Mike Matheson, second of the playoffs at 15:28 from Demidov and Evans, third career playoff goal and first in the series for Matheson to even the score 1-1, but it wouldn't stay tied for long.
3: Far left wing, Jackson Blake to the point now, winding a pass to the near corner, flashing down Miller in front of chance. Dobish can't get to the rebound. Taylor Hall did. Dobish made a great save. The puck lay loose in the blue paint. And it was pounced down by Carolina's leading point getter, Taylor Hall. They're back up by one.
2: Taylor Hall's fourth of the playoffs at 16:21 from Miller and Blake, his 20th career playoff goal, first in the series, his 13th point in the playoffs. That leads all Carolina Hurricanes. And that was the last goal of the period. We are at the first intermission, 2-1 Carolina ahead of Montreal in Game 3. I mentioned Mark Jankowski has played extremely well lately for the Hurricanes. Three assists in the last two games. He had the primary assist on Shane Gostisbehere's goal in the first period. Just a few moments ago, he spoke to our Nick Olczyk. We will hear that interview coming up next. You're listening to Game 3 of the Eastern Conference Final on Sports USA.
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2: Tonight's game between the Hurricanes and Canadiens is pivotal. Teams that take a 2-1 lead in a best-of-seven series in the round before the Stanley Cup final have gone on to win that series 76% of the time. Your score after one period of play tonight in Montreal, it's the Hurricanes 2 and the Canadiens 1. Just a few moments ago, our Nick Olchek spoke to Hurricanes forward Mark Jankowski.
15: Mark, after the first period, your team's up 2-1. What did you think of the opening 20?
16: Yeah, I thought it was a pretty good period. I thought we kept it simple. We got pucks behind them. Got a couple greasy goals there. So, more of the same. Keep our foot on the gas here for the second.
15: Speaking of goals, a goal for your line and assist for you. How did you see that play develop?
16: Great play all around. Robbie and Will were mucking it up in the corner there. Like I said, keeping it simple, being hard down there. Robbie made a good play to me, tried to get a shot off, and it went to Ghost. Great play, him coming down and putting it in.
15: A goal from Goss to spare, also an assist from Keandre Miller. As a forward, how do your defensemen help you in the offensive zone as much as they do?
16: It's huge. We have all the faith in our D back there to provide some offense, and they've been doing it all year. So them to step up in the play, make some great offensive reads like that, it's been huge for our group.
15: Thanks for this.
16: Thank you.
2: 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Let's pause 10 seconds for station identification. 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Last night in Las Vegas, the Golden Knights hosted the Avalanche for Game 3 of the Western Conference Final. Vegas was down 3-0 after one period, but they never gave up. They scored three goals in the second. It was still 3-3 in the third.
17: Time and space for Dylan Coghlan. Snaps it across. Rasmus Anderson with a lead pass. Touched over to Hertl, who gets to the slot. Scores on the backhand. Tomas Hertl. And Vegas has come all the way back. They lead Game 3, 4-3.
2: That's our John Ahlers on the call. Vegas went on to win it 5-3. They are up 3-0 in the series. Game 4 of the Western Conference Final set for tomorrow night in Las Vegas. You can hear it right here on Sports USA with our pregame show getting underway at 8:30 Eastern. More of our intermission report is coming up next. After one period of play in Montreal, it's the Hurricanes 2 and the Canadiens 1. 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
2: Rob Brunder back at the Sports USA studios with more of our intermission report. Your score after one period of play in Montreal. It's the Hurricanes 2 and the Canadiens 1. To recap the goal scoring, Shane Gostisbehere broke the ice at 8:22, his first of the playoffs from Jankowski and Robinson. Mike Matheson got Montreal even at 15:28, his second of the postseason from Demidov and Evans. And then Taylor Hall wrapped it up with his fourth goal of this postseason at 16:21 from Miller and Blake, taking us to where we stand. 2-1 Hurricanes after one. Coming up after this, we're going to rejoin our John Forslund, Jim Fox, and Nick Golchek for the second period. 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
3: Sports USA, your home for the Stanley Cup Final, welcomes you back to Montreal's Bell Center. The Carolina Hurricanes have a 2-1 lead over the Montreal Canadiens. We get set for the second period. John Forslund, Jim Fox upstairs, and with more on Carolina's offensive output from the D-men, here's Nicky Olchek.
29: Thank you, Johnny. Gene Gostisbehere with a goal in the first period. Keandre Miller picked up a helper. And the one thing that Carolina's defense does so well, among a lot of things that they do, is how active they are. Not just pinching down, not even just joining the rush, but creating and causing some confusion to the opposing team's forward. So the adjustment we will look to see is if the Montreal Canadiens forwards and wingers in their own zone can be a little bit quicker to react, a little bit faster to cover and get on the defensive side of the puck. Because on both goals that Carolina scored, the defenseman beat the winger to the more high-danger area of the ice. So that'll be something to key in on here in the middle frame.
1: It was interesting to me, Nick, that Carolina's top ice time for a defensive pair was DeAndre Miller and Sean Walker. Wow. Not necessarily the guys you think about, but they were out there, and they're just a perfect fit. They keep going, constant motion.
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1: Again, back to the Montreal Canadiens in the first period. They're known as an opportunistic group. Now, the goal scored by Matheson was not opportunistic. There was a build in play. Montreal was starting to come around again. Yeah. And, of course, Carolina takes the lead because they get the puck to the middle, and you get a second, maybe third chance opportunity by Taylor Hall. Having said that, and every next goal is important, but right now you just get that feel. If Carolina gets it, whoa, it's going to be difficult. Montreal did have a good pushback in the first period. We'll see if they can do that in the second.
4: Montreal's Caden Gooley in the box for interference. He has 61 more seconds left to serve. Carolina outshot Montreal 15-5 in period one. In terms of shot attempts, Carolina had 30 and Montreal with 13.
1: Yeah, when you're in a game, 65 is something you're shooting for. It's a goal. Shot attempts, 65. 30, that would make out to 90 if they keep going. That's huge right now. And that's the way the Carolina Hurricanes started this game. They started in the offensive zone and they didn't want to leave.
4: Second period of long changes for the teams. Carolina will defend the goal down to our right on the power play. Aho, Ehlers, Svechnikov, Jarvis, and Gostisbehere, who has one of two Carolina goals tonight on the ice. Taylor Hall has the other. Mike Matheson has scored for Montreal. And he's part of the quartet of killers for Marty St. Louis. Jarvis gains entry far side. Center point, Svechnikov. Sails a wrister off a stick off Jake Evans out of play.
1: Jake Evans right at the top. He's right there at the top, above the tops of the circles. Comes across in the middle of the ice. Gostisbehere did a good job trying to change the point of attack, walking the blue line from left to right. But Jake Evans was right there. And the one thing, the timing, when you reach with that stick is so important. If you do it too early, you're off balance. Not the case. Stick on puck, puck over the glass.
4: Deneau, Anderson, Alexander Carrier, and Matheson, the killers out there for Montreal. Faceoff win, Deneau, far corner. Carrier gets to it. He'll rim it along the near boards and clear it down. 37 seconds left in the Carolina power play. Series tied at one. Game number four is here on Wednesday night, 7:30 pregame on Sports USA. Ehlers, center point over the line, right in. Stopped by Dobish. He'll melt it down, a testing wrister by Nick Ehlers.
1: Yeah, that's a big one right there. It's a power play situation, but it didn't look like a power play attack. It was just Ehlers going through the neutral zone, splitting the D, going from an outside move to an inside move, and by the time he ends up with a shot, he is right in on there, and Dobish did a good job. No extra movement, set position, easy save, made it look easy on a difficult opportunity.
4: Dobish has been solid again so far for Montreal in goal. 20 seconds left in the power play. Gostisbehere, far point, Jarvis. One touches, Ehlers, hassled up top at the blue line, and a strip and a kill by Matheson. He'll get it out. Carolina down to 8 seconds on the manpower advantage. Aho swings back in his own zone. Drops it off for Seth Jarvis, who gained the red line, now the blue. Near wing, he throws on the brakes. Slap shot, Svechnikov off the corner glass. Gostisbehere, far point. Plays it deep in back of the goal. Kicked out by Aho. Rimmed by Svechnikov to the far side. Even turns on the ice. Montreal kills it off. Martinook down low, gets help. Svechnikov cycles out. Near point, Walker blocked by Deneau. Walker gets it back, and it's a pickpocketing play by Deneau on him. He'll carry out and get it deep. Keandre Miller gets help from Andre Svechnikov, who clears it along the near boards, and it's laid out by Jordan Martinook.
1: Another block shot by the Canadians and a forward. Phil Deneau doing the job, getting in the lane.
4: Carolina working their possession game through center. He'll feed it deep in the Montreal zone down to our left. Dobish,
3: Backhander along the near boards. Dobson tries to get it out. He's taken down by Jordan Stahl. Jake Evans now in retreat mode. Flushed out by Blake on the forecheck. Goes far side. Carolina, great job hounding the puck. But luckily for Montreal, it caroms out to center. But Hall is right there for Carolina. He'll dump it back in. Set in back of the goal by Dobish. Near corner, Dobson. Jake Evans. Through center ice, Hudson broken up by Blake. He's in. A drop pass interrupted on the way back by Jake Evans. Pass intended for Taylor Hall. Held in by Stankoven again as the Canadians are guilty of turning the puck over, over and over.
1: Soft plays inside their own blue line. Soft passes, lofted passes, sauce passes don't work there.
3: New hook. Cycles out near side of the Carolina zone. Plays in the back of the goal. Slepkovsky broken up by Stankoven, not out. Held in by Struble. Far corner Suzuki near point. Caulfield carries in. Down the right flank. A shot stopped by Anderson. He's got the rebound. Struble, a backhander in tight. And Freddie Anderson had none of that.
1: Good use of the forwards and defensemen working together by the Canadians. And with Cole Caulfield, he was able to get a position where he started on the left side. He came all the way across the ice. High, though. By the time he ends up getting his shot, because no one picked him up. Again, man-on-man coverage. If you beat that first guy, you're going to get the puck to a good shooting position. And Caulfield did exactly that. Right-hand shot, right side. Again, I'm going to talk about good early position by Freddie Anderson.
3: Face-off win by Carolina. Jarvis gets help from Chatfield along the far boards. The puck will come out to the center ice zone. Noah Dobson. Near side, red line Suzuki. He'll carry it over the line with Caulfield. Right wing side of the zone, Suzuki to the corner now. Away from Slavin, who cycle out to the slot. Turn around, a wrister blocked by Slavin. Recaptured by Slepkovsky. Near point, Suzuki. Now Slepkovsky, center point to the far side. In the circle, a shot wide. A rebound for Slavin, not out. Held in by Dobson. Caught off net by Freddie Anderson for a stoppage.
1: Dobson right there. It's one of those you have to make a quick decision. He takes a wrist shot high into the glove. Easy save. Just when his team was putting some pressure on, I'm sure if he had a chance to do it again, what he'd think about is just rim around the boards, keep the forecheck going, because the Montreal Canadiens and their top line, they did have the Hurricanes running around in their own zone, chasing in the man-on-man coverage.
3: Yeah, good moments there for Montreal. Face-off near circle to the left of Anderson. Down to our right, Joe Valeno. And now Mark Jankowski of Carolina's kicked out of the face-off. Face-off win for William Carrier. Near point, Hudson for Montreal. Choked off, broken up. Lugged out to center by Walker. Fed in by Jankowski. Dobish in the trapezoid. Backhands one near side. Hudson turns it over. Robinson, a wraparound bid blocked by Dobish off his goal stick. A heavy hit. Will Carrier takes down Kirby Dach along the far boards.
1: Dach is slow to get up. He's staying on the ice for now, so he wants to get something back right here.
3: Center ice circle. Lane Hudson flings a puck that's picked off by Jankowski. Carolina reorganizing deep in their own zone. Walker chipped out to center by Ehlers. Swept in for a line change by Eric Robinson.
1: You were mentioning Dobish and his stick. He is the most active goaltender with a poke check.
3: Near point, Carolina's Gostisbehere, a dangle to the circle. Penalty upcoming. And it's against Carolina. They're protesting. Jordan Martinook knocked the stick out of the hands of Lane Hudson.
1: Ends up being an offensive zone penalty. Rob Brindamore puts his hands to his face and just goes, what the heck is that call? Right in front of the net. So Francis Chiron makes the call. It's almost a given nowadays, regardless of how it happens. If you do knock the stick out of the hands of an opposition player, you end up going to the box. And it was Martinook going to the front. There wasn't a lot of force on it. Not a lot of force, but Hudson wasn't expecting it, and you get the slash. I thought, if anything, maybe interfering, because the force of the slash wasn't enough, but visual. Referee sees the stick go flying, you make the call. That's what happens.
3: Yeah, Brindamore goes palms up along the far side, and now Jankowski will get it out to center ice. Can Montreal strike with their power play? That's been an issue so far, two-plus games. Dobish in back of his own goal. Lane Hudson, who had 66 helpers in the regular season, starts the breakout with Caulfield. Near wing, center slot, Hudson, near wing, Caulfield. Hudson! Johnson scores on a give and go. That's hockey, baby. Lane Hudson on the power play. Game three, tied at two.
1: The Canadians killed two birds with one stone, because part of my keys coming in, will Lane Hudson be productive and will the power play work? It does. And it's an attack goal on the power play. Instead of setting things up, they just kept going. The give and go happened right at the blue line. Caulfield to Hudson. And then right back to Caulfield. Right hand shot, holding the puck, delaying the puck, and waiting for Hudson to break free to the far post. Complete rush attack goal on the power play, and we're tied at two.
3: Third goal of the postseason for Lane Hudson, the fourth of his NHL career. Here come the Habs. Demidov, he'll circle the track, lay it back for Evans, who's pressured, and a good defensive play by Sean Walker. He'll get it out. Carolina, right to left through center, a big hit. Blake was taken down. The Canadians get the puck. They dump it in near corner. Keandre Miller will take over, and he'll lug it out for the Hurricanes. Through center, Taylor Hall. Over the line in the zone to the slot for Blake. He's converged down by Demidov, but it's not out. Miller, far side, a slapper. Kicked out by Dobish. Another sprawling save off the stick of Taylor Hall.
1: Yeah, it was a changeup shot.
3: Stankoven's slot pass broken up by Alexander Carrier. And the Canadians now will settle it down in their own zone.
1: Yeah, Dobish, when he was falling, able to get his pad on it to make sure it does not connect on the far side.
3: This is a good answer sequence by Carolina as it comes back out to center. Just about 6 minutes gone in the second period of game three, tied at two. Series tied at one. Jarvis with a shot, a sizzler. Looked like it went in the protective netting. They play on. Aho, far corner to the slot. It pinballs around. Aho, good hustle, gets it back. And he clears it himself out to center. And Carolina will regroup from there.
1: Once again, Aho's been very quiet in this game. Very quiet.
3: Dobish plays the puck to the far wall. There's Josh Anderson. Montreal through center. Phil Deneau will dump it in. It goes far corner down to our right. Svechnikov. A wild pass to the near wall. Jarvis tripped over his own man. We play on. Texier now to the slot. Jarvis a steal. Here come the Hurricanes out to center. Aho near wing to the far side for Jarvis, who's in the far corner. Noah Dobson takes over for Montreal. They're back out. They survive all of that. Deneau, right wing side over the line. Throws on the brakes in the corner. From the hash mark, center point, Matheson. He'll dangle. Play it to the outside. Rim it. Chatfield gets to it for Carolina. Pinch by Dobson. He overskated. And it comes out to center. Martinook, a handoff for Ehlers near side. He's in the zone. A drop pass. Swept in by Jordan Staal. Far corner Dock. Muscled. Hard hit by Jordan Martinook. Jordan Staal for Carolina. Separated by Bolduc from the puck. Here come the Habs again. Dead center with Dock. Kirby Dock on the right wing side. At the wall. Throws on the brakes. Sends it around to the far hash. There's Struble. Now Bolduc. Off the glove hand and high. Went off Anderson. He muffed it. Montreal stays with it. Hudson dancing at the center point. To the near side. Lane Hudson takes it to the corner. He steams away from Martinook. His opposite number threads a shot that's blocked by Slavin out in front. Martinook attempting to get it out. He does. And now Montreal will take over once again.
1: Lane Hudson is dancing once again.
3: 12:13 left in the second period. 2-2. Jalen Chatfield through center at the blue line near side in the zone. Jankowski far side for Robinson. Robinson feeds it deeper in the zone. Will Carrier in back of the Montreal goal takes it to the near corner. Shoved by Struble. A chip out of the zone. Good one by Caulfield. Carolina back on it. Walker out to center. Jaden Struble steps up and hits Jankowski. Hudson hit twice. First by Robinson, then by Will Carrier. Hudson's been a marked man in the series. More pushing and shoving in back of the play. That's why they're moaning. Suzuki's shot blocked by Jackson Blake. He gets it back. Near point, Carrier. Far side, Gouley. His shot blocked by Taylor Hall. Gouley wins the battle at the far hash. He's got it. He'll rim it along the dasher. All the way around by Suzuki. Carrier's shot fended off with Slavkovsky in front. As Anderson got a slight piece. Carolina back out. Along the near left wing, Jackson Blake. defended by Alexander Carrier. Nick Suzuki to the red line. Slepkovsky holding on to it. Slepkovsky checked at the line by Walker. Shane Gostisbehere's got the puck. He's over the line center point. Blake, near side, Svechnikov. What a save! Another sprawling stop with his right pad by Jakub Dobish. And it comes out to center Newhook. Drops it off. Suzuki, top rim of the far circle high. Maybe Anderson got a piece of it with his glove, and it comes out to center.
5: And here we go, back and forth, both teams at top speed right now. Dobish, great save, because Carolina had multiple options on that play. He had to use reflexes to make the save.
3: Ivan Demidov is offside on entry. And the unpaid officials in Montreal all riled up. 10:29 left to go in the second period of game number 3. And this game is tied at 2, the Canadiens and the Hurricanes. You're listening to the Eastern Conference Final on Sports USA. We'll be back after these local messages.
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29: First, not allowing the Canadians to establish any sort of forecheck. And then when the Canes did get a look, unbelievable stop just before he went to the last break by Dobish, robbing Andrei Svechnikov.
3: Scrum now in front of the Carolina bench at the blue line. It squirts through the center ice zone. Gostisbehere overskated by Phil Deneau. Carolina right back. It's William Carrier, canceled on a hit by Gouley. Puck is free. Carrier sets up Nikishin. A wrist shot wide, stick side of Dobish. Puck is rescued by Jankowski. Near point, Nikishin, a wrister again. Tipped on, denied by Dobish. The tip from Eric Robinson. Nikishin again flings it. Off Dobish, directed far corner. Jankowski from the back of the goal, cycles out far side. Hands it off to a cutting and a spinning Shane Gostisbehere. He'll take it back to the far point, drift a shot with no tip option. Loose along the near wall. Josh Anderson tried to golf it out for the Canadians. And now Alexander Carrier, near corner, gets to it. Along the end boards, Deneau checked by Jordan Martinook. Good forechecking by Carolina. Martinook in back of the goal. To the outside to the corner. Ehlers is on it in back of the goal. Stalls in front. Ehlers. Short side shut down by Dobish. A wrister by Ehlers. Along the near boards, Josh Anderson can't get it out. Excellent work by Carolina. Finally, Montreal's on it. Here they come. Alexander Texier over the line with a shot blocked by Sean Walker. It deflects far corner. Montreal careful with a change. They almost get caught for too many men now. Texier in back of the goal. Run into by Walker. Stahl moves back on it below the goal line for Carolina. He's checked by Demidov. Out of the scrum. Stahl gets help from Ehlers, and Carolina's out. Through center, good speed, Sean Walker near side, over the line, in the zone, he goes far side with a shot pass. That's broken up by Struble. He kicks it along for Newhook, and here they come. Demidov through center lane, Hudson. He'll activate, step in to the center point. Struble, near side, Evans. Can't get to that puck. As it jumped his stick, Demidov in back of the goal for Montreal. Out of the corner, broken up. Carolina back out, Sebastian Aho. Aerial flip, far side at the line. It's an offside, Svechnikov, and we get a stoppage.
5: So the Canadians trying to get back, making sure Nick Olchek's point. Lane Hudson has been much better tonight. Back for pucks, moving pucks, clean breakouts.
3: So with 8:11 left to go in the second period of game number 3, Carolina 2, Montreal 2. 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
3: 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Faceoff possessed by Montreal with 8:05 left to go in the second period of game number 3. Series tied at 1. This game tied at 2 on the goal, the power play goal by Montreal's Lane Hudson. Suzuki at the blue line, right side, stepping in is Caulfield. He'll set up shop along the boards and go deep. Slavin pressed on the forecheck by Slepkovsky. They jam in back of Freddie Anderson. Out of the scrum, puck is pounced on by Jackson Blake. Jalen Chatfield out to center. Matheson takes down an attacking forward, Hall. Blake sneaks in, a pad save, and a cover by Dobish on a sneaky little shot by Jackson Blake, and then Taylor Hall tries to stir the puck.
5: Yeah, the counterattack there by the Hurricanes, it was on the far wall on the right wing, and didn't really connect on the first pass, but then Jackson Blake, he gets a situation where he comes in. If he waited another second, he might have been able to skate around Dobish, because Dobish was very, very aggressive.

0: Svechnikov to the slot on his forehand. Shot taken. He's taken down. A penalty will be called as Dobish made the save. And then a chance was blocked. Aho had the opportunity in the far circle with a slapper in a yawning cage. And I believe Jake Evans had the block.
1: So the Hurricanes will get their chance here to turn this thing around. Gouley gets the trip. Now keep in mind, it's 21-9 shots on goal. John, after the first, you talked about shot attempts. So right now, the game is where Carolina wants it to be. They are controlling. And I mentioned a couple of the goals, not opportunistic, building up by Montreal. But now this is where Montreal has to do what they've been doing this playoff series. Kind of hang around here, bend but don't break, and then become opportunistic.
0: That was an excellent play by Svechnikov to draw the penalty. The second one taken by Gouley. Jarvis in the slot, blocked by Newhook. Off the goal post! What a chance by Gostisbehere at the far post as he was alone, and the Canadians get a clear.
1: I'll say this, Carolina's first power play was the best power play they've had this series, and then they have another opportunity there off the post, so perhaps they found something to get it down low and make it work.
0: They're looking for their first power play goal of the series. Now Svechnikov will tap at center point. Clubbed pass by Jarvis, picked off by Deneau. He has a dead center. Short-handed over the line. Smart choice. Back out to center. Montreal ragging time. It's cleared in by Matheson. Rimmed around. Near side. Ehlers will punch it back in his own zone for a breakout. Led by Shane Gostisbehere. He scored the first goal tonight. 65 seconds left on the power play. 6:20 left in the period. Jarvis. Tipped down by Aho. Dobish said no to that. Far point, it goes by Gostisbehere, and back out to center.
1: The Hurricanes get an attack chance on the power play. Don't stop it up. Keep going forward.
0: Gostisbehere, center point, gains entry. It deflects far corner. Matheson on it. Montreal right up the gut. More time killed by Mike Matheson. 40 seconds left on the Montreal kill. Just under 6 minutes left here in the second period, tied at two. Nick Ehlers through center, over the line, in the zone, near flank. Good stick, Alexander Carrier. Hall gets to it, a slot chance is blocked. Jake Evans robbing Stankoven. It's underneath Evans, and finally blown dead.
1: Yeah, Evans does the job with a block shot. Carolina's frustrated, and I don't disagree with them, because Evans made the block, and then he reached out and gathered the puck underneath him. That's different than the puck just going underneath the shot blocker. And Carolina was unhappy. The whistle was blown. I agree with him. In that situation, if the puck goes under Evans right away, then okay. But it kind of went around, and he just gathered it back, and he had his glove there covering things up. And that, in an offensive zone situation, the officials should let the play go there after the block shot.
0: Far circle draw down to our left in the Montreal zone. 22 seconds left in the power play. Faceoff win Deneau, and a rim straight away by Alexander Carrier out to center. Gouley's back on the ice in 10 seconds. Through center, Keandre Miller. He'll go from the near corner to the far side where it's played by Matheson. He's under duress, but Ehlers went down in the forecheck. He's on the seat of his pants and back of the Montreal goal. It's dug out by Matheson. Gouley returns. Montreal has killed it off, and it's cleared through center. Taylor Hall back in his own zone. Pestered and finished off by Deneau. Through center, a stretch pass finding Staal. He's over the line in the zone. One-arm shiver on Lane Hutson by Staal. No call. Nick Suzuki. Noah Dobson. Through center ice. It deflects off the far boards. Picked off by Chatfield. He sets up Will Carrier, but Jordan Staal is trapped in the zone offside. 4 minutes and 46 seconds left to go in the second period of game number three. This one between the Canes and Habs, tied at two. You're listening to the Eastern Conference Final on Sports USA. We'll be back after these local messages.
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4: 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We're getting what we need tonight. This has been a great game between the Canes and Canadians.
5: Yeah, there's been much more motion in this game. I think game two kind of slowed down a little bit. Tonight, a completely different story. And even in power play situations, teams are not looking to set it up. They're looking to attack right away.
4: 4:46 left to go in the second period. Game three tied at two. The series tied. John Forslund, Jim Fox, Nick Olchek, Bell Center, Montreal. Puck is iced here by Montreal with 4:36 left to go in period two.
5: So the fourth line's out there for the Hurricanes with Jankowski at center. A lot of times, many times when you get the end zone faceoff off an icing, you send out your top offensive unit. Well, that is perhaps the top offensive unit. They're categorized as fourth line because at the end of the game, they probably have the fourth most ice time as a line, but not the case as far as production.
4: Scotty Bowman, who did a fair amount of his winning in this town, always said don't number the lines. I'm sure he did, though, somewhere in the bowels of the building. But he always told the press that. Now, out of the corner, Joe Valeno will get to it. He's hit hard by Will Carrier, who's had an outstanding series. The Hurricanes now will clear it in. Puck is dumped all the way back in and whistled dead for icing with 4:16 left in the second period.
5: Well, Scotty Bowman was like that because he had four number one lines.
4: That's right.
5: So that's right. He could approach it that way.
4: Play was offside. My bad on that. So the faceoff will be in the neutral zone with 4:16 left in the second period. We get so many rims nowadays with the pucks. You never know when it's icing or offside. It could be both on some occasions. That's today's game, though. And it's a big part of the way Carolina plays. And there it is, a rim by Slavin right back in. Far side to the point, Chatfield. Blocked in front by Nick Suzuki. Far corner, Caden Gooley. It's a little chip pass out to center, finding Slepkovsky. He tries to forge in on Slavin. A shot goes wide, stick side of Frederick Anderson. Puck is deep in the Carolina zone. Chatfield pulls up on Suzuki, rims it out to center. 3:45 left in the second period. Deadlocked at two. Slepkovsky, chip and charge. In on Freddie Anderson. Chatfield out of the far corner. Picked off Suzuki. Slepkovsky kicked out beautifully by Anderson. A tip. Anderson says no. The tip by Caulfield. That may be his best stop. A positional save by Freddie Anderson.
5: In all number of the lines, that was number one line against number one line. And Montreal took over.
4: Hudson through center, flung off the stick of Texier. Freddie Anderson run into by Josh Anderson, who stumbles in the far corner. He had the puck for a moment, did Josh Anderson. Jordan Martinook. Martinook tries to advance up the far boards. Struble's got it. Far hash. He's stripped by Martinook, and the veteran will get it out. Through center, Gostisbehere. Near wing, Ehlers in the zone. Gostisbehere kicked out by Dobish. Maybe his best of many tonight.
5: A give and go with a center lane drive with Gostisbehere defenseman going all the way down the middle. The pass by Ehlers was hard, so Gostisbehere just had to redirect it on the back end, dragging the right leg. Dobish, huge save.
4: Through center now, Carolina will clear it all the way back in the Montreal zone. No icing. Struble reverses for Hudson. Broken up. Stankoven pushed by Struble, not out. Now it is out. Deneau from the red line. He'll bounce it to the goal stick of Freddie Anderson, who flings it out to center for Blake. At the blue line near side, Hall is kissed hard by Dobson. Stankoven pulls up. Pass read by Deneau on the way back. Montreal attempting to get it out. They do. Demidov through center. At the red line far side, Deneau will send it in. Line change in order for Montreal. Carolina swooping back. Swiftly out to center, Sean Walker. In the zone, he's a one-man show. He'll take it to the house. He floors Dobis, who's down. And a penalty is called.
5: And right now, you have Evans on the back of Walker. He tried to throw a couple of punches. The referee's right there telling him. Walker took it down the left side of the ice. Right-hand shot, defenseman. He did not want to stop up. He just wanted to keep going towards the net. And I think the momentum of Walker will earn him an interference on the goaltender penalty. Dobis is back on his feet. Walker's yelling at him, trying to make sure that people understand. And Evans is going to the box too. I saw the punches. That's where Jake Evans has to hold on. You can't do it. Looks like it's going to be evened up here. So the call is goaltender interference on Walker because of the contact. His momentum brought him to the crease. He was knocked off stride at the last second, but it was his momentum that got him there. And then Jake Evans jumps on his back and starts throwing punches. And that's where Evans, the referee, was right there. If you can, I would understand, John, regular season, yeah, you go after him, you set a tone, you send a message. But playoffs, you've got to try to make sure you hold on. And it was Evans with his arm on the back of the neck of Walker, kind of shoving his head into the ice. That's the reason for the rough. And as Marty St. Louis told us this morning, he expects to see a lot of four-on-four, more so than the first two rounds. And it looks like we're going to get four-on-four here.
4: Yeah, spot on, Foxy, as usual. You're absolutely right. You have two of the more veteran and best officials, and that's what you get at this stage of the season. But McCauley and Chiron are great. So, yes, they run the goalie, but it's that punch. Jake Evans, if he just sat on him, then it's a different story, right? So 4-on-4 we go. Chatfield on the faceoff win, near point for Slavin. Carolina cycling Aho, trading places with Slavin, who trades places with Jarvis, who takes it to the center point on Matheson. He'll take it in to the house, and it's stopped by Dobish, centered by Jarvis off bodies. And out come the Canadians, 2-on-1. Suzuki with Caulfield. They cross. Suzuki's backhand pass. Too fancy Dan for Caulfield. Suzuki in back of the goal. To the near point, it's Alexander Carrier, shoved by Sebastian Aho. He's got the puck at the red line, and he'll lay it back.
5: Chatfield did a great job defending that 2-on-1. He went down flat on his stomach, but he kept his stick active. Pull-and-drag attempt by Suzuki, but because of the stick position, couldn't make it happen. Pass did not connect.
4: Carolina out to center ice, right to left at the logo. Over the line of the zone, Miller. Miller to the slot. Blake shot, good stick, Lane Hudson. He broke it up. Blake is pickpocketed by Suzuki. Noah Dobson starts out. 55 seconds left in terms of the 4-on-4. Far flank. Demidov in front. Club wide. Dobson was there, and it rolled off his stick. Now it comes out to center. Goss to spare. Far side it goes. Shifting in. Ehlers. He'll circle the wagons. Lose control of it. Miller activates. Out of the corner. Cycled out by Blake. A handoff for Goss to spare. Top of the near circle. He's pestered by Newhook. Newhook, outstanding defensive play. And the Canadians have the puck. Ivan Demidov, the rookie, out to center. From the red line, he'll zip it across for Lane Hudson, who steps in. He'll play it off a stick to the corner for Newhook, who pulls up on Gostisbehere. He'll take it out. Now it's taken in. Matheson powers to the near post, loses control, hunts it down near wall at the siren. That'll do it.
5: So we had a lot of speed in that period, a lot of action. Again, shots now, 25 Carolina, 11 Montreal. This is the way Montreal has made their way through the playoffs so far. They're looking to be opportunistic again going into the third period. But the goaltending now, maybe for the first time in this series, really coming to the forefront.
4: Outstanding goaltending, I should say, from Freddie Anderson and Jakub Dobish. Two periods in the books. Game number three, the Carolina Hurricanes. The Montreal Canadiens tied at two. Coming up next, Rob Brinder has the intermission report. 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
17: Rob Brinder at the Sports USA Studios. What a game we have going right now in Montreal. They're in the second intermission. It's the Canadiens 2 and the Hurricanes 2. This is game 3 of the Eastern Conference Final. The series tied up at 1 game apiece. Let's take a listen back to the highlights from the second period. Carolina had a 2-1 lead in the frame until Lane Hutson tied it up.
4: Lane Hutson, who had 66 helpers in the regular season, starts the breakout with Caulfield. Near wing, center slot, Hutson, near wing, Caulfield. Hutson scores on a give and go. That's hockey, baby. Lane Hutson on the power play. Game 3, tied at 2.
17: Jordan Martinook was in the box, a slashing penalty at 4:18, and Lane Hutson, the 22-year-old defenseman, cashes in at 4:42, his third of the playoffs from Caulfield, and Jakub Dobish, the goaltender, picks up his first point in the playoffs. He gets the secondary assist. Fourth career playoff goal for Lane Hutson. That was the 14th power play goal in these playoffs for the Canadiens and their first in this series. It's the third power play goal that Carolina has allowed in the playoffs. And for Lane Hutson, the young defenseman for the Montreal Canadiens, he becomes the first D-man for Montreal with 10 power play points in a single postseason ever. And you think about this storied franchise and all the great defensemen who have come through wearing the Montreal Canadiens sweater. Tremendous postseason still going for Lane Hutson. So at that point, it's a 2-2 game. Just a little while later, Shane Gostisbehere came so close to giving Carolina the lead back.
4: That was an excellent play by Svechnikov to draw the penalty. The second one taken by Gouley. Jarvis in the slot, blocked by Newhook. Off the goal post. What a chance by Gostisbehere at the far post as he was alone, and the Canadiens get it clear.
17: Shane Gostisbehere's had a big game for Carolina, had a goal to open things up in the first period at 8:22 and nearly scored again in the second period, but that one squarely off the goalpost. And from there, both netminders took over.
4: 3:45 left in the second period. Deadlocked at 2. Slepkovsky, chip and charge. In on Freddie Anderson. Chatfield out of the far corner. Picked off Suzuki. Fuck!
5: Gronkowski kicked out beautifully by Anderson. A tip. Anderson says no. The tip by Caulfield. That may be his best stop. A positional save by Freddie Anderson. Through center, Gostisbehere. Near wing, Ehlers in the zone. Gostisbehere kicked out by Dobesch. Maybe his best of many tonight.
17: Unbelievable goaltending near the end of that period for Frederik Andersen. He's faced 11 shots, allowing 2 goals for Dobesch, 25 shots against, and he's also allowed 2 goals. And isn't it fitting with a game like this and a series that's tied up? We are heading to period number 3, even 2-2. Coming up after this, Montreal forward Joe Valeno is going to speak to our Nick Olchek. You do not want to miss it. 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
17: 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Your score after 2 periods of play in Montreal, it's the Canadiens 2 and the Hurricanes 2. Just a few moments ago, our Nick Olchek spoke to Canadiens forward Joe Valeno.
26: Okay, Joe, 2-2 after 2 periods. How would you assess where your team is at?
27: Yeah, we're in a good spot. Obviously, it's they're going to be tight games, so you know, we're going to be in this spot a lot, and yeah, I think we're doing a lot of good things. Obviously, got to clean up a little bit, some stuff defensively. I think we're giving them a little bit too many great A's and too many chances that you know, that we're just kind of giving it to them. So just got to clean that up a little bit.
26: And for you, your first game since Game 6 against Buffalo, how are you feeling out there aside from the unbelievable excitement of this atmosphere?
27: Yeah, I feel good. Obviously, you know, mentally, obviously it's a little difficult sometimes, but the boys have been good and, you know, very, very communicative staff here and players and stuff. So, you know, physically, I think I just got to get some legs into it a little bit more, but I feel actually pretty good.
26: Thanks for this. Appreciate it.
27: Yeah, thanks.
17: That's Canadiens forward Joe Valeno with our Nick Olchek. Last night in Las Vegas, the Golden Knights hosted the Avalanche for Game 3 of the Western Conference Final. Vegas was down 3-0 after one period, but they never gave up. They got 3 goals in the second to tie the score. It was still 3-3 in the third.
5: Time and space for Dylan Coghlan. Snaps it across. Rasmus Anderson with the lead pass. Touched over to Hurdle, who gets to the slot. Scores on the backhand! Tomas Hurdle, and Vegas has come all the way back. They lead Game 3, 4-3.
17: Our John Oller's on the call. That was the third goal of the playoffs and first in the series for Tomas Hertl. Brett Howden had an empty net goal late in the third. Vegas scored five unanswered goals. They won it 5-3, taking a commanding 3-0 lead in the series. Golden Knights forward Mitch Marner talked to Sportsnet about the huge comeback win.
0: Yeah, it was a grind. You know, I think we spoke about it since day one. We knew when we were playing this team. It's a hell of a team we're playing against. We respect them a lot, but respect ourselves too. So I think we've talked about it all year. We always know that we have a chance in a game regardless of the score. I think we just, you know, put our nose down to the grindstone there and just went to work.
17: Vegas will have an opportunity to close out the series tomorrow night when they host the Avalanche for Game 4. You can hear it right here on Sports USA with our pregame show getting underway at 8:30 Eastern. More of our intermission report is coming up next. After two periods of play in Montreal, it's the Canadiens 2 and the Hurricanes 2. 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
17: For studios with more of our intermission report, this broadcast is presented by Authority of Sports USA and the National Hockey League and may not be reproduced or retransmitted in any form. The accounts and descriptions of this game may not be disseminated without the express written consent of Sports USA and the NHL. Your score after two periods of play in Montreal, it's the Canadiens 2 and the Hurricanes 2. To recap the goal scoring in the first period, Shane Gostisbehere broke the ice at 8:22. Mike Matheson got Montreal even at 15:28. And then Taylor Hall at 16:21 gave Carolina a 2-1 advantage. The only goal in period number two off the stick of 22-year-old defenseman Lane Hutson for Montreal on the power play at 4:42 to even the score. And that is where we stand. 2-2 heading into period number three. Coming up after this, we're going to rejoin our John Forslund, Jim Fox, and Nick Olchek for the third period. 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
5: 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John Forslund, Jim Fox, Nick Olczyk back with you. 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
12: I'm looking no further than the face-off circle. After two periods, Carolina, 61%. So Montreal, under 40% on face-offs. Suzuki is 0 for 7, has not won a face-off. That's the top line, trying to get possession of the puck. Three players are 70% or better. Jordan Staal leads everyone, 71%. Mark Jankowski, Carolina Hurricanes, 70%. And for the Montreal Canadiens, Phil Deneau. 10 faceoffs, he's won 7, 70% right there.
5: Okay, let's go down to Nick Olczyk.
13: Well, I've had a perfect view of the net now to Freddie Anderson's right all game. I've seen both teams attack, both teams defend, and that's been a really important area through two periods, aside from just the fact that you want to win both net fronts, especially come playoff time, but both teams finding a way to box out the opposition. There's been some net mouth scrambles. We talked about the injury a little bit earlier, the possible injury to Jakub Dobish, who was hit by a puck off the stick of Nikolaj Ehlers. But the one thing I think that both teams have done well is box out at the front of their net, forcing the opposition and the attacking forwards to have to go through them. Now for both teams at the offensive net, the key is to try to find a way to outnumber and get on the offensive side of those defenders. That'll be an area where I'm watching just to my left here with Freddie Anderson in net.
5: We have a narrative tonight on shot attempts, and after 40 minutes, Carolina 60 and Montreal 29.
12: So Carolina continues with the average of 30 per period, and that is something that they would hope to wear down the Montreal Canadiens. And just one thing I'm looking at here again, with Carolina, they do balance out the ice time, but after two periods, Sebastian Aho, under 11 minutes of ice time. Again, he's your top line player. I've mentioned he's been quiet so far in this series, so you always wonder whether players are playing through something at this time of the season. Those always come to the forefront, but that was another one of the keys coming into this game. The balance is there, but the top line has not been productive for Carolina.
5: Yeah, better than a point-a-game player in the regular season for Sebastian Aho, a member of Team Finland at the Olympics. Yeah, he's been quiet the majority of this postseason. That Stankoven line was red hot in the first two rounds. So we'll see where it goes. This third period could feel like overtime. We'll start 4-on-4. Montreal defending the goal down to our right. 9 seconds left on the penalties to Sean Walker and Jake Evans. Jordan Staal, Alex Newhook on the draw. Newhook wins it back in his own zone. Alexander Carrier goes D to D with Caden Gooley, who has it along the near wall out to center, flying as Demidov, broken up at the line by Staal. recaptured by Jake Evans out of the box. He'll dump it in. They get back to 5-on-5, conventional play. Nikolai Ehlers, deflected pass, corralled by Martinook and fed in offside by Jordan Staal. Coming up later, we'll select our defender of the game, brought to you by Navy Federal Credit Union. Our members are the mission.
12: So the Montreal Canadiens in that similar, familiar situation they've been in practically the entire playoffs, just looking for their skill to come through with one chance. That's all they're willing to be outshot, outchanced, shot attempts, all those things. Just kind of hang around and get that one chance.
5: The Aho line is out there for Rod Brind'Amour. And the top line is out for Montreal, centered by Nick Suzuki. Freddie Anderson and back of the goal. Both goalies have been great tonight. Along the near wall, Chatfield will chop it ahead for Jarvis. He'll carry out the center from the red line. Broken up at the blue line by Matheson. To the red line, near side, Suzuki. He'll wipe it in. All the way around, Slavin gets to it far side, golfs it out to center. A foot race won by Aho. He pulls up over the line, defended by Matheson, and Montreal will take over again.
12: Matheson understood the gap there. He did not want to give Aho any room, and he didn't.
5: Dobson has a hard time. Blake Stankoven just wide, blocked by Suzuki on a turnover by Noah Dobson.
12: Yeah, Dobson hesitated. When you hesitate, it's over.
5: Deflected pass, right wing side over the line. Blake of Carolina to the slot. It goes far point. Miller flubs it. Gets it far corner. Taylor Hall, who has a goal tonight, broken up. Nick Suzuki for Montreal to the center zone and now back in his own end. Montreal wants a line change. 18:29 left to go. Regulation. Series tied at one. This game tied at two. You hear the echo of the great fans here in Montreal at the Bell Center. Lane Hudson out to center ice. Picked off by Will Carrier. He'll take it in. Hampered along the boards. He turns it over to Josh Anderson. He's out to center. Carrier recovers nicely on him. Puck is available at the blue line. Picked up by Texier. Shouldered by Nikishin. And it comes back in the Carolina zone. Gostisbehere out to center. Canadians get it back on a change of possession. Gouley, lead feed, Josh Anderson, rejected by Gostisbehere. Deneau takes a swat at it inside the line. Montreal goes to work on the forecheck, and eluding the forecheck is Gostisbehere. Full flight, Ehlers. Ehlers over the line, the game two hero, feeds it in. Jankowski tied up along the far boards. Alexander Carrier takes over for Montreal. Joe Valeno. First appearance in the series through center. Bolduc this way for Gouley. Right in through the blue and out. From the near flank, Caden Gouley activating. Carolina back out, marching in the zone. Staal far side. Floats it off the goal stick of Dobish. Out of the near corner, pawed down by Gouley. And an aerial flip out to center by Bolduc.
12: And just keep in mind, the Montreal Canadiens have been the better team in the first two games in the third period.
5: Good point. Walker now out of the corner. Miller moves the puck far side in his own zone. Cut off by Dobson for a moment. Carolina gets it out. Clears it to the Montreal line. Matheson will feed it back in the Carolina zone. It'll make it for icing with 16:45 left.
12: I guess to be expected, because this period is starting very slowly.
5: Yes.
12: It's about checking right now, and there's no time. There's no space. We mentioned the hesitation. And when you hesitate, that means the other team gets a chance to get to their spots, get to their coverage. And that's the way period number three is starting, with both teams extra attention to checking.
5: No defensive changes for Montreal on the icing. The top line gets out for Carolina. Aho, Svechnikov, and Jarvis. Face off in the far circle to the right of Dobish. Face off one far point for Walker. He'll send it across in the skates of Svechnikov. He's pushed by Dobson. He stays with it. Svechnikov to the slot. Tackle taken down. We play on. Jarvis in control of it. Right side, side of the goal, and out is Aho. Aho trading places with Miller. A drop off near point. Walker, he'll take it in on Bolduc. He'll circle the track. Maintain control to the corner. Again, Aho gets a pass from Walker. Winds out on a cycle. Plays it far point. Near side skate to stick. Svechnikov, he'll get to it. And then miscommunicate with Aho, and it comes out to center ice. So, Carolina tags.
12: A lot of possession there, John. A lot of possession, but no chances, right? Everything's on the outside. Good movement, good position, good stick position by the Canadiens.
5: Changes for both teams. 4 minutes plus gone in the third period of game three. John Forslund, Jimmy Fox, Nick Olczyk, Bell Center Montreal here on Sports USA. Through center goes by Caulfield. Struble near corner, Carolina zone, muscled by Chatfield. Almost lost his helmet. Now Stankoven has it in back of the Carolina goal. Logan Stankoven out to center. Through the center right zone now, played along and fed in by Taylor Hall. Far corner, Struble back first for Montreal. Forechecked, picking it up as Blake. He'll work out. He's shoved off the puck by the much larger Slepkovsky. And it's played along the boards now. Canadians on it. Here they come. Suzuki through center. Roars in the zone mid-ice. Far side, Caulfield. Suzuki by him. Near side, it's Hudson. Up on the play, turns it over. Hall finds Chatfield. Here comes Carolina out to center ice. Taylor Hall now will go off on a line change and dump it in.
12: Hudson was attacking for the Canadiens as a defenseman, but their forwards were back, making sure their cover was there. So good, smart positioning by the Montreal Canadiens.
5: Lane Hudson angles a pass along the far boards, deep in the Carolina zone. Nikishin throws on the brakes in back of Anderson. Swooping back to it, it's carried out by Shane Gostisbehere. To the center ice logo, far flank in the zone. Ehlers a shot, a heavy one wide. Stick side of Dobish. Ehlers overskates it, maybe let it go on purpose to the far corner. Carolina looks to apply pressure. The Canadians get to it. Near corner, it's Gouley. He'll float it out to center. Anderson lurking there for Montreal, but it comes out to the center ice zone, and Alexander Carrier hits Martinook, and Montreal takes over again. Josh Anderson near side, red line. Cross ice with it. Alexander Carrier for Deneau. Far right wing side in the corner. Throws on the brakes. Broken up. Ehlers will get it out with help from Hall through center. Knocked down by Dobson. Montreal back on it.
12: Both teams want the puck, but John, the checking is so tenacious. It's tough to skate more than two strides with a puck.
5: DeAndre Miller bumps it along the near board. Sends it all the way down. It'll make it for icing. With 13:53 left in regulation time.
12: So now it's about patience. It's about understanding what's going on. Again, this morning, Martin St-Louis, head coach of the Montreal Canadiens, telling his team, sometimes you just got to take what the other team gives you. Means you can't force it, even if you're an offensive player. And that's the way this third period is developing right now. Both teams are on top of things, not allowing any room.
5: Face off in the near circle to the right of Frederick Anderson, Valeno, Doc, Bull Duke for Montreal. Jankowski's line out for Carolina with Carrier and Robinson. Struble now will wipe it near to far side on a rim. DeAndre Miller out to center and hit a Carolina player along the bench. And we got a stoppage here. 13 minutes and 41 seconds left to go in regulation time. Game number three of the East Final. The Hurricanes, the Canadiens, they are tied at two. You're listening to the Eastern Conference Final on Sports USA. We'll be back after these local messages.
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5: 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Regulation time, game three. Series tied at one. This game tied at two. Eastern Conference Final. Demidoff of Montreal turns it over. Dead center Walker. Carolina crosses that Montreal blue line. Robinson near corner, checked by Bolduc. And now Valeno through the middle. Alexander Carrier looks for help. Swoops in the zone near circle. Hands it off to Demidoff. He'll circle the track and lay it back for Gouley. He'll play it off a body left at the far hash mark. And Carolina will get to it. And they flip it out to center. Change of possession again. Gouley. Rink wides at Evans at the red line near side. Has the puck. He'll play it along the boards and go deep. Slavin near corner kicks it out by Aho. Through the middle of the ice. Back of the Montreal zone. And Dobson's on it. 12:49 left. Regulation time. Jalen Chatfield at the red line will backhand it all the way back in the Montreal zone. It's a cat and mouse game in this third period.
12: Yeah, chess match for sure, John, no question. It's really slowed down here because of the tension, the pressure, and the circumstance.
5: Matheson starts a breakout for Montreal. Nick Suzuki cruises through center. He'll go cross corner, far side, but he did not gain center ice. It's icing.
12: Yeah, I think he wanted to make the pass when he did. It was kind of a set play. He thought Slavkovsky was going to be able to beat the Hurricanes to the puck, but not the case. So, did I mention faceoffs after two periods of play? So, maybe more important here with the icing calls. End zone faceoff for the Hurricanes.
5: Jordan Staal, at the age of 37, continues to be one of the great players and faceoff men in this game. Suzuki, Staal wins it far point. Chatfield will carry down the wall to the slot. Staal on his backhand. Far hash mark. Picked up by Suzuki. Suzuki, no quarter given. They jam out of the corner. Ehlers will cycle out. Fling it near point. Chatfield. Wrist shot taken. Blocked by Slepkovsky. He'll float it out. Down and out. Caulfield. The puck is bouncing. Caulfield's on it. Now Suzuki. Right wing side from the circle. It's a deflected pass. Suzuki lurking in the corner, far side. Caulfield from the back of the goal to the high slot. A shot blocked in front from Struble. Now Dobson will trap the zone with a tight turn. Suzuki, Struble hinging in. Near side in front. And the backdoor feed did not work for Caulfield. Dobson assesses his options. Noah Dobson takes it in far side. Out in front is tipped in. It's an own goal. Noah Dobson will get it. It goes off Nikolai Ehlers. And in game three, on a goal by Noah Dobson, Montreal up by one.
12: Opportunistic, right? It might be the first chance of the period for the Montreal Canadiens, yet it ends up in the back of the net. A crisscross at the top with Dobson, and in front of the net is Slavkovsky. But the pass did not make its way through. Far side, right side, attempted. Ehlers is diving in the middle of the slot, and he gets it with a shaft of his stick. He prevented the pass from getting to Slavkovsky, but at the same time, we do get a coach's challenge coming up here.
5: Wow, okay. Offside. And video rooms are usually spot on with these things.
12: Yeah, that's exactly right. The puck was bouncing, and it's going to be one of those situations where Cole Coffey picked up the puck, but he had to reach behind himself. It was a lofted puck into the middle, and Caulfield does not make contact with it. I can see as far as I'm looking at the replay right here, and Caulfield gets two skates over the line before he makes contact with the puck. If he pulled and dragged that puck, John, and had control of it, you can still back in over the line. Your skates can proceed. But I don't think he had it. I think it was after the skates were over the line, and this one should come off the board.
5: Yes. You got to have possession and control. The linesmen will look it over. Trent Kinnear, Ryan Gibbons working the lines here tonight.
12: Yeah, when the puck was lofted, Caulfield made contact with it about 15 feet in front of the blue line, but he never regained control of it. And it was slowly bouncing, going back and forth, and Francis Charron
5: with a call.
0: I forget the line of sculptures challenge to play with the tournament to be offside. We have.
5: So great work. And Rod Brindamore points to his video room all the time. The guy's name is Chris Huffine. And he says, you know, he's biased, obviously, but he thinks he's the best in the business.
12: As it's happening in real time, video rooms from each team are monitoring. They do have use of the NHL cameras, which are placed right at the blue lines. So they can, as soon as in every single entry, they're looking at it to make sure that if something does happen, and again, it was a while before the puck went in the net, right? There was a couple of cycles, a couple of crisscrosses, a couple of switches on defense. And again, it was an own goal, as you called it, but because it's not offside, you bring it right back, and where we stop? 2-2, 12:01 remaining, third period.
5: So adjusted attitudes for both teams now. Face-off win near circle, Stankoven. Slavin walks the line center point. Shot goes wide with no tip. Chatfield to the far corner, checked by Josh Anderson. Left and back of the goal, the Carolina goal. Down to our right. Out of the scrum, Jackson Blake emerging, rubbed out of it by Alexander Carrier. Near hash mark, it's Taylor Hall. Hall to the near point, he'll cycle away from Gouley. Now Gouley losing his stick on the play. And it's cycled out by Blake for Hall up top. A wrist shot taken, caught, easily detected by Jakub Dobis.
12: You can see the communication from both teams here defending. Both teams do apply the man-on-man coverage. Some teams have kind of a hybrid where when it's below the goal lines, below the hash marks, then you go into a man-on-man above. But right now, both teams just locking in. And that's why forwards from each team have to skate away from the goal at times, away from the opposition's net, just to try to find some room and some space. But when they do that, someone's right on your back, and you run out of time.
5: 11:29 left in regulation, tied at 2, series tied at 1. Game 4 will be Wednesday night here at Bell Center. 7:30 pregame with our very own Rob Brender. Jake Evans in his own zone resets the table. Through center, Demidov kicks it out, new hook. His shot sizzles off the end glass. He was pressured by Walker. Good bid for Montreal. Struble now, red line, near side, Demidov. He'll scale it in. Freddie Anderson handles to the outside. Along the boards, Jarvis. He's punished on the play by Evans. Montreal circling back defensively. An attacking forward goes down for Carolina. Walker's shot tipped high by Hudson. Recaptured by Carolina. Held in. Jarvis midpoint. He'll go to the corner near side for Aho. Fed in now for Svechnikov, who cycles out. Andre Svechnikov at the near point for Carolina. Off the stick of Evans to the near corner. Demidov is picked up on the play. Struble lays the body on his man. Forked in for Aho. He's got wide open Walker, and it's pawed down by Dobis. Near point, Miller leaves it there. Montreal, will they survive it? They will. Recoiling in his own zone is Lane Hudson for a controlled breakout.
12: Now, when you have that much possession, sooner or later, something's going to break down, and Dobis was square, but he reached out, he batted at the puck, made contact, didn't hold on, but certainly made the save.
5: Montreal will stretch out the ice at the red line near side. Caulfield, center ice circle. Matheson, he'll dump it near corner. Overskated by Ehlers. Slepkovsky's on it. He'll wind out. Near ice, Slepkovsky. Cycled for Cole Caulfield. Flung across for Noah Dobson. Dobson with a shot. Kicked out with a purpose by Freddie Anderson. And the Canadians get to it at dead center with Caulfield. 9:45 left in regulation. Tied at 2, game 3. Slepkovsky, read by Chatfield. He'll pop it out. Montreal takes over, yeah. And now Jordan Staal.
12: He's down on the ice.
5: Was taken down. Interference.
12: Yeah. He's looking around. He's still down. So there's a concern with Jordan Staal. He's now rolling back onto his knees. He's getting back up. But the Hurricanes, 2-2 in this game, get a chance when we come back on the power play.
5: Noah Dobson in the box. So, with 9:39 left in regulation, Carolina, Montreal tied at 2. You're listening to the Eastern Conference Final on Sports USA.
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1: Well, the Hurricanes looking for their first power play goal of the series. And to be honest, they've been better tonight than the first two games with generating chances and moving the puck around with the man advantage. Timing is everything. They're looking to get their first power play goal of the series.
0: This is a big time here in game number three, tied at two. 9:35 left in regulation. Carolina back to the power play. Anderson handles in back of his own goal. Aho, Gostisbehere, along with Nikolai Ehler, Seth Jarvis, and Andrei Svechnikov. Near corner, Aho wins the race, but the puck is stolen by Montreal's Alex Newhook. He'll clear it all the way down.
1: Carolina elected to not to go with a drop pass breakout on power play, and they went up the ice quickly, but the puck skipped, and they couldn't make control and contact.
0: Nick Ehlers through center, kicks it out at the line. It deflects off bodies. He gets it back, far point. Gostisbehere, he'll walk it to the center point. Maintain control, high slot Ehlers. Gostisbehere, top of the circle wide. Stick side of Dobish. Zone kept by Ehlers to the far hash. They set it up. Aho a give back. Ehlers downhill, top of the far circle. Up top center point, Gostisbehere. Popping out is Ehlers. Goal line, Jarvis. One-timer, Gostisbehere. Shielded by Dobish. Kick save. Out of the corner now, moved by Ehlers. Furthered by Aho. Far wall, Jarvis with a cut. Down low, Sebastian Aho holding onto it to the near corner. It's Ehlers on the outskirts for now. A shot sizzles wide, and it careens out to center.
1: Yeah, when you miss far on that type of an opportunity, it is going to scoot all the way around the boards, all the way out of the zone.
0: 32 seconds left on this power play. Logan Stankoven wheels it back now. Ehlers zone entry far side. Matheson swoops across, a strip on Hall. Near corner, Blake for Carolina. He'll take it in. Play it to the far side. Reestablished. Miller's shot. Sharp save by Dobish. Now it's cross ice. Broken up by Newhook. Evans shorthanded. Out to center ice at the red line. He pulls up and sends it back in his own zone. It appears Montreal will kill it. Dobson up. He's out of the bin. Even terms on the ice. Jake Evans muscled far corner by Sean Walker. DeAndre Miller has the puck for Carolina. Taylor Hall through center. Full flight, Stankoven. In the zone, right side, Blake. A juke, a shot off the backside of Stankoven. And now it's played by Suzuki. Out to center, Slepkovsky. Marching with Alexander Carrier. He's got it, a drop pass. Broken up by Hall, held in. Suzuki, near circle, stripped. Beautiful play, Stankoven. He's out to center ice. From the red line, he'll bounce it in the glove of Dobish, and he'll leave it there for Hudson.
1: Just when you think you have time and space and a chance, that's when the other team, both teams, get on top of it.
0: Slavkovsky gains entry but does so offside with 6:58 left in regulation, tied at two.
1: So the timing was there for the Hurricanes, but it's probably the least effective power play they've had in this game so far. Tried to move it around, tried to use the bumper man, but they could never get a clear shot with a second chance opportunity. One and done for the Hurricanes.
0: Faceoff will be outside the blue line. .658 left in this third period. John Forslund, Jim Fox, Nick Olchek, Bell Center, Montreal. Now broken stick on a dump in by Montreal's Noah Dobson. Near corner, Bolduc. They play it around with a new twig at Dobson on Will Carrier, and Carolina gets it out. Martinook, he'll feed it in. He took a hit from Struble. Dobish directing traffic in back of his own goal. Dobson plays it along the near boards for Bolduc, and he'll get it out. Nikishin pestered inside the line by Doc. Carolina transitions back out with Stahl. Far wing over the line to the corner. Martinook is muscled by Gouley. He goes over the stick of Bolduc. He's submarined by Carrier, and it's carried out by Joe Valeno, who's a Montreal native. He'll get it deep. He'll go in after it. Montreal's changing. It's pawed down near corner by Kirby Dach to himself, so we play on. It's a four-man scrum. They tie it up in the

0: chipped it ahead, and Aho skated onto it. And the big issue with Dobish was he was going so quickly backward. He was going, and he almost slid into his own net. And that was the issue. It looks like the puck is on top of his legs, on top of his pads. And from all the views we get so far, did not cross the line.
1: 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We'll be back after these local messages.
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1: Montreal goes to work on the forecheck near corner. Texier, near point Matheson, with a shot off the near post. Out of the corner, wound out by Texier, turnaround shot, tipped wide by Deneau. Matheson far corner, saddled up by Blake. They jam in the corner, and now help comes from Phil Deneau. He'll take it out, wind a shot in the protective netting. First stoppage of play.
0: Back to the save by Dobish before the last break. 95% of his body was over the line, but we did finally get a view where that last 5%, the puck was right in front, right at his knees, and actually didn't even come close to going over the line. But the impression you received because of the visual of all of his body over, except for that 5%. But they hold on, 5:03 remaining. We're still tied at 2.
1: The only thing worse than being the goalie is being the parent of a goalie and watching that. And we understand his mom is here. Taking in tonight's game. Off the draw, Slepkovsky. Pinballed wide to the corner. Now it's fed out by Walker. Martinook in control of it through center. Rolled around through the center right zone. Ehlers, he'll go cross corner. In the near corner now, Montreal zone. Struble takes a hit, makes the play. So does Suzuki. He'll pop it out to center. The Caroms off the skate of Slepkovsky all the way back in the Carolina zone. Picked up by Walker. Far corner now. Miller moves it. Martinook attempting to get it out. Does not. Hudson. Picked off by Walker. He's got it. Out to center at the red line for Ehlers. He'll dump it in. Dobish will play it in back of the goal. 5:23 left to go in regulation time. 2-2 the count in game number 3. Shots are 30 Carolina, 12 taken by Montreal. Lane Hudson down to our right starts a controlled breakout for the Habs. Stretching out the ice to the red line. It goes off the stick of Demidov, a turnover. Jarvis was offside, though, as he picked up the puck. We get a stoppage.
0: It went off a Montreal Canadian player back into his own zone. So for a split second, it looked like maybe it would still be onside. But the force from the Carolina Hurricanes may have jabbed the puck on a piece of it, and that's what sent it back over the line.
1: Face off in the neutral zone because of all of that. 4:05 left. We'll go to dead center with a face off. Evans, new hook, Demidov for Montreal, Aho, Jarvis.

0: Svechnikov for Carolina. Face-off won by Aho back in his own zone. Gostisbehere will get it far corner. Sidestepping a hit from Demidov. It comes out to center. Aho at the line. Broken up by Jake Evans. Out to center ice. Nikishin pressed by Newhook. Newhook stays on his backside. Nikishin, a good job. Wheels off for Jarvis. Good hand-eye in the neutral zone by Aho. He'll dump it in. Dobish reverses it. Far corner. Carrier punished. Taken down by Svechnikov. Loose along the near boards. Montreal in possession. Newhook's got it. Alex Newhook from the red line near side. Does not go deep. Broken up by Slavin. Here come the Hurricanes. Right wing side over the line. Aho, high slot. Svechnikov. Back checked by Demidov. Montreal back the other way, right to left. Newhook on the near boards. Defended nicely by Slavin. Puck is free deep in the zone. Chatfield. Newhook was taken down. Off the play, moaning and groaning here in Montreal. No call.
1: If it was going to be a penalty for interference, it would also tack on the embellishment because there was a jump on that play by Newhook.
0: We might be in a spot where the players will decide it. We'll see. Caulfield coming back now. Under 3 minutes left in regulation time. Cole Caulfield through center. In the zone to the outside, but it's broken up nicely by Jankowski and floated out. Hudson, Caulfield at the line, Suzuki. Gets help from Caulfield. It rolls off his stick, and Miller will scoop it out. They change possession again. Hudson back on it in his own zone with Gouley. Cross ice at the red line near side, Suzuki. Slavkovsky cuts in. Left wing side of the circle dot to the corner now. Out in front off the panel of Anderson. Loose and back of the goal. Carolina takes a breath. Here they come. Hall busting out the center. Left wing side over the line. A pass broken up by Hudson and kicked by Dobish. Awkwardly a steal. Blake. Hall a shot blocked by Gouley. Hall gets it back. Sets it up near point. Nikishin. Far point. Cutting his Gostisbehere. His shot blocked by Slavkovsky. And he'll get it out to center. Under 2 minutes left in regulation time. 2-2 in game three. Series tied. Gostisbehere. Far wing, it's Blake. He'll cut across. Holding on to it at the far point off the stick. One off Texier. Fed out. Gouley sends it down. Is it icing? Yes. Nikishin wins the race.
1: Yeah, it looked like right there there was a situation where for the first time in this period, there was an outnumbered attack. The Hurricanes had it with speed of Taylor Hall on the far wing. The left side, he skated down. It was a clear-cut two-on-one, but Hall tried to be too precise on the play. And then after that didn't develop, once again, you mentioned Gouley, John, block shot. Pretty good movement of the puck, changed the point of attack from left to right for the Carolina Hurricanes, but Gouley gets in the lane and blocks it.
0: Face off in the far circle to the right of Dobish. Win by Stahl. Carried in by Slavin from the goal line, shoulder down by Dobish. Texier in control. He'll flip it out through center, creating a foot race won by Chatfield. He's a great skater. Chatfield off the window out to center. Swept along by Martinook in on the target. Dobish will freeze it for a faceoff.
1: So the hold on, the faceoff, the end zone. 32 shots Carolina, 13 Montreal. We could rewrite this story a million times because that's the way it's gone. Again, we talked about it last game. Montreal has won a game seven, with only 9 shots on goal. So they're used to it mentally. They're going to stay focused. They're not going to be frustrated. They've been there before, just looking for that next one.
0: Aho crossing sticks with Deneau to the right of Dobish again. Deneau wins it cleanly to the corner. Alexander Carrier will get it out. 1:17 left in regulation time, 2-2. Jacob Slavin. Jalen Chatfield near side of the red line will dump it in the Montreal zone. Demidov will get to it in the corner. Headman the puck to Matheson. Here they come through center. Near wing at the blue line. Newhook. He can't get it deep. Now he does. Puck is rescued by Svechnikov. He'll get it out to center. Cherry picking was Aho. This is icing against Carolina.
1: This one here was more of a balance than anything because Carolina had the right idea on the near wall. A long stretch pass. Aho was out there. He was waiting for something as far as not a breakaway, but he would have had an outnumbered attack. But he couldn't corral the puck because it bounced. So the idea was there, just not the execution.
0: Far circle faceoff to the left of Anderson. Suzuki's line with Slavkovsky and Caulfield out for Montreal. Aho's group stays out for Rod Brindamore. Battle ensues. Suzuki will get to it. He goes off skates. Svechnikov will flip it out to center. It's a bouncer that's corralled by Noah Dobson. 43 seconds left in regulation time. Lane Hudson now through center. Full flight, Caulfield. He'll bump it off the boards, get it deep. Miller in back of his own goal to the corner, encumbering Blake. It rolls off a stick high to the near corner. Picked up by Sean Walker. He goes north with it at the line. It goes by Taylor Hall. Icing is called. 24.3 left.
1: Taylor Hall is upset because similar play to the last one with Aho. Near boards, long stretch pass. When Hall tried to pick up the puck at the far blue line, the linesman was standing right there. And he actually ran into the linesman, so he could not corral the puck. So end zone faceoff, offensive zone for the Canadians.
0: Just under 25 seconds left in regulation time. Faceoff possessed by Carolina's Keandre Miller from the far corner. Cleared back in the Montreal zone. 16 seconds on the clock. Dobson for Ivan Demidov. Through center, cross ice, at the line. Evans defended there, chopped back by Walker. Dobson ahead of Blake, who hounds him. 2:53s get after it. They go far corner. 1 second left. The siren goes. And for the second consecutive game, we go to overtime.
1: John, after the first 2 minutes of this third period, I would have bet you $1 million it was going to overtime. There just was nothing happening. Now, keep in mind, there was a goal taken off the board because of offside. But again, that might have been maybe two, maybe three chances for Montreal in that period. So they're looking for that extra one in the overtime period coming up.
0: At the end of regulation time, it's the Carolina Hurricanes 2 and the Montreal Canadiens 2 here in game number 3. Coming up next, Rob Brinder has the intermission report. 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
2: Rob Brunner at the Sports USA Studios. They are heading to overtime in Montreal. It's the Canadiens 2 and the Hurricanes 2. This is Game 3 of the Eastern Conference Final. The series is tied up at one game apiece. Let's take a listen back to the highlights from the third period. At the 8:27 mark, it looked like Montreal had taken the lead.
3: Dobson assesses his options. Noah Dobson takes it in far side. Out in front, it's tipped in! It's an own goal! Noah Dobson will get it! It goes off Nikolai Ehlers! And in game three, on a goal by Noah Dobson, Montreal up by one.
4: After Carolina Scotia's challenge to play with determined to be offside, we have...
2: Cole Caulfield ruled to be offside, and he certainly was. You looked at the replay review. Both skates were across the blue line before he touched the puck. It was an excellent challenge, and the call was appropriately administered. No goal, and it remained 2-2 at that point. One of the big stories from this game, the goaltending, specifically Montreal netminder Jakub Dobis, who has been tremendous, and that continued in the third.
3: Pinching down Gouley through center. Svechnikov, a lead pass. Aho's in for a chance. Stopped. Dobis. He's got it. He's got it on the goal line. No goal.
5: Call on the ice is no goal. It will be automatically reviewed because it has to do with the puck crossing the goal line.
2: It was reviewed, and it was correctly again brought down that there was no goal on the play. The puck was clearly not across the goal line. Jakub Dobis so far on the night has faced 32 shots. And he's allowed just two goals. On the other side, Freddie Anderson got a little bit lucky thanks to the post.
3: 5:35 left in regulation time, tied at two. Series tied at one. Montreal out to center. Dumped all the way past Frederick Anderson. No icing here. Montreal goes to work on the forecheck near corner. Texier, near point Matheson, with a shot off the near post. Out of the corner, wound out by Texier, turnaround shot, tipped wide by Deneau.
2: The goaltender's best friend coming through there for Freddie Anderson. He's faced only 13 shots on the night. He has allowed two goals. The Canadiens had only two shots on goal in that entire third period. That shot from Matheson off the post was just about as close as it gets. And we are going to overtime in Game 3 of the Eastern Conference Final. Coming up next, I'll get you caught up on what's going on in the Western Conference Final. You're listening to Game 3 of the Eastern Conference Final on Sports USA.
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2: 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We are going to overtime in Montreal. It's the Canadiens 2 and the Hurricanes 2. This is Game 3 of the Eastern Conference Final. Series tied up at one game apiece. Last night in Las Vegas, the Golden Knights hosted the Avalanche for Game 3 of the Western Conference Final. Vegas was down 3-0 after one period, but they never gave up. They got three goals in the second from Mark Stone, William Karlsson, and Keegan Kolasar to tie the game. It was still 3-3 in the third.
15: Time and space for Dylan Coghlan. Snaps it across. Rasmus Anderson with the lead pass. Touched over to Hurdle, who gets to the slot. Scores on the backhand! Tomas Hurdle, and Vegas has come all the way back. They lead Game 3, 4-3.
2: Now, with John Ehlers on the call, that was the third goal in the playoffs and first in the series for Tomas Hurdle. Brett Howden would add an empty net goal late in the third. Vegas scored five unanswered goals. They won it 5-3, taking a commanding 3-0 lead in the series. The Golden Knights got their captain Mark Stone back in the lineup for Game 3. He had missed the previous five games with an injury. He had a goal and an assist in his return. Stone was asked if experience helped them win the big comeback.
16: Throughout this 82-game season, we put ourselves in some pretty tough spots that we were able to dig ourselves out of. It's not ideal to get down 3-0 early on, but we've been through that this year, and I think we could really rely on the games where we were able to come back and then the games that we let just completely go. And we didn't change a ton. We just had to get back to the way we were playing. Smart hockey, winning board battles, the little things, right? And if you cheat against these guys, they're going to bury you. I think we just got back to our game, keeping it simple, forcing some mistakes, and that's what got us back in the game.
2: Avalanche head coach Jared Bednar was asked about the emotional state of his team following such a devastating loss.
17: Well, it's low. It's as low as it can get. You know, because you got a big hill to climb, and that's what the next 24 to 36 hours is for. You got to find a way to get over it and regroup and go again.
2: Avalanche superstar Nathan MacKinnon missed a large chunk of Game 3 after taking a slap shot off the side of his knee. He attempted to get back in the game multiple times, but was clearly compromised, and we'll see how that affects him when Game 4 is played tomorrow night. That's Tuesday night in Las Vegas. You can hear it right here on Sports USA. Our pregame show gets underway at 8:30 Eastern. We are through regulation in Montreal. It's the Canadiens 2 and the Hurricanes 2 going to overtime in Game 3. This is the pivotal Game 3 of the Eastern Conference Final. And right now, the series tied up at a game apiece. Such a huge overtime to come. Coming up after this, we're going to rejoin our John Forslin, Jim Fox, and Nick Golchek for overtime between the Canadiens and Hurricanes. You're listening to Game 3 of the Eastern Conference Final on Sports USA.
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3: Sports USA is your home for the Stanley Cup Final. Welcome back to Montreal's Bell Center. John Forslund, Jim Fox, Nick Olczyk. Game number three of this Eastern Conference Final is going to overtime. The Montreal Canadiens, the Carolina Hurricanes deadlocked at two.
15: And after three periods, it's kind of gone the way the playoffs have gone for both teams. Our friends at MoneyPuck.com. They say if you play 1,000 simulations of how this game has gone, the Carolina Hurricanes would win 75% of the time. Expected goals. Some people don't like that stats, but it does generate a number of how well you've been attacking. Carolina 3, Montreal 1.5. So Montreal has better than their expected goals. Carolina does not match it up, and right now that's why we're going OT.
3: Okay, that's great stuff. More great stuff here from Nick Olczyk.
23: Well, oftentimes in overtime, it's an unsung hero, a guy that maybe you wouldn't expect to score, finding a way to come through and be the hero. But I'm looking at two superstars on either team to really take this game by the reins here in overtime. How about Cole Caulfield? Had a goal last game. He's been all around it here tonight. Puck's been finding him in the offensive zone, and he is the kind of guy, he's a one-shot player. He just needs one opportunity. So look for number 13 to be a difference maker here in OT and for the Carolina Hurricanes. It's been six games since Sebastian Aho last had a goal. But yes, his impact on the Carolina Hurricanes far exceeds just the goals, assists, and the points. But those are two guys that have been around it, Foxy and Johnny. And maybe one of those two guys can be the difference maker here in Game 3's overtime.
15: I'm going to go with some bigger power forward type of guys. Svechnikov, he's had some chances tonight. And Slavkovsky of the Montreal Canadiens. He plays with Caulfield most of the time. Big bodies. We'll see what happens, OT.
3: Montreal is 3-3 in overtime here in the postseason. Carolina is a perfect 4-0 and 1-0 in this series. As a matter of fact, the Hurricanes have won six straight games in overtime, which have gone all the way back to round one of the 25 Stanley Cup playoffs, their series against the New Jersey Devils. Carolina led after one period on goals by Shane Gostisbehere and Taylor Hall, 2-1. Mike Matheson scoring for the Habs. The only goal in the second period, a power play goal from the Canadiens' Lane Hudson. It tied it. It looked like Montreal was going to take a 3-2 lead in the third period on a Noah Dobson goal that was challenged by the Carolina bench. The play on entry was offside. Here we go. Long changes in overtime. Sit back and enjoy the sounds of it here on Sports USA. Nikolaj Ehlers won game two in overtime in Raleigh. Through the center ice zone, a loose puck. Forged out to center by Keandre Miller. And now fed in deeper by Nikolaj Ehlers.
15: Well, on the pair on the blue line right now for the Montreal Canadiens to start overtime, Carrier and Hudson. They don't necessarily play a lot together.
3: Lane Hudson thinks twice at the red line and goes back in his own zone with the puck. Montreal's changing up front. A stretch pass. Suzuki's in. Just wide. Stick side of Freddie Anderson. What a pass by Lane Hudson. Right on the money. Caulfield to the slot, interrupted on the way back by Jarvis. He springs Svechnikov through center. Over the line, a drop pass broken up by Suzuki. Montreal marching through the center ice zone. Slavkovsky on the far left wing, defended by Svechnikov, not out. Held in a spinning Matheson. His shot goes off the metal. Hangles out of play.
1: Two best chances by far, Canadians. You mentioned that pass, Hudson. He was actually skating backwards, John, in his own zone, right about the hash marks. And then all of a sudden with the wrist, he just flicked it right on the backhand stick of Suzuki, who had the breakaway. As you called it, Suzuki tried to go low to the left side and just missed. And then Matheson comes out next shift. Spinorama type play with traffic in front. Freddie Anderson did not see the puck.
3: Right off the crossbar, right out of play. Dobson center point off the faceoff win. He gets it back after a block to the near flank for Demidov. He's checked by Chatfield. He goes near corner. Ivan Demidov to the near point. It's Dobson. Wristing one blocked in front of his own man, Newhook, who picks up the puck at the near hash. He was checked by Stankoven. Jake Evans rims it to the far point. There's Hudson. He'll walk it. Hand it off to Demidov along the far boards. He'll wind it in. New hook at back of the goal with Evans. It caroms around, and Slavin will hit an open man. Chatfield, here they come through center. Stankoven near wing. It's Hall to the high slot. A shot blocked in front, located by Blake in the near corner. He's rubbed out of it by Dobson. Carolina hounding the puck. Dobson emerges. Montreal out to center. And Demidov along the near boards will dump it back in the Carolina zone for a line change. 2 minutes gone in overtime. Gostisbehere through center. Indirected pass goes off the stick of Eric Robinson, and it goes out of play.
1: So far, the Canadians have been able to generate. The Canadians have been able to penetrate the offensive zone. The Canadians have been able to put more than one pass in a row together. Right now, the Hurricanes, they're having their toughest segment of this game so far, not able to get anything going. 17:57 remaining, first overtime.
3: Game 4 West Final from Las Vegas tomorrow night. The Vegas Golden Knights lead the Colorado Avalanche 3-0. 8:30 pregame here on Sports USA. Neutral zone draw won by Carolina. Then in by Sean Walker. Alexander Carrier mans the puck along the near boards in his own zone to the corner. Matheson in back of the goal, stripped by Stahl. Alexander Carrier picks up the puck. He's forechecked by Martin Hook. Crowd wants a call, none provided. Matheson through center will stretch out the ice. Texier telegraphed a pass that was picked off by Miller. He'll flip it through center ice after taking a heavy hit from Josh Anderson. Matheson now for Montreal cranks it up. He'll carry the mail out to center. He'll gain the zone near side. Lower his shoulder, stripped beautifully by Keandre Miller, who gets it out to center ice. Just about 3 minutes gone in OT. Caden Gooley for the Canadiens sails it down past Frederick Anderson, icing Montreal.
1: But once again, for the first time in this game, Montreal is dictating. Matheson takes the puck wide. If not for a great play by Keandre Miller, all of a sudden you're in trouble. And right now, when the Hurricanes get it, they do have an end zone faceoff, your offensive zone, but when Carolina's been getting the puck, all they've been able to do is just hoist it to center ice and try to get it out of the zone.
3: Aho, near circle draw posed by Philip Deneau. That's to the right of Dobish. 32 shots, Carolina, 12 for Montreal. That's all they had in game two. Faceoff kicked back by Aho for Gostisbehere. He'll dangle, backhand one, blocked in front by Struble. Floated out by Josh Anderson with touch in the Carolina zone. Back on it, Nikishin. The Russian through center, pushes everybody back. A shot caught by Dobish, a stinging wrist shot by Nikishin.
1: Yeah, overtime, right? It's a different mindset. Never a bad shot taken. Nikishin, he had time and space right up the middle of the ice. Now, when he ends up taking the shot, he has a lot of momentum going, but it's well above the top of the circles, right in the middle of the ice. But from that point on, a wrist shot, goaltender's going to make the save, and Dobish does exactly that. Wide open glove to make the stop.
3: Face off in the same spot. That's the near circle down to our left. Aho opposed by Suzuki, who wins it. Canadians in possession. Far corner, Slepkovsky off the stick of the defender. Chatfield through the middle of the ice. It deflects out of play for a stoppage.
1: Yeah, Chatfield just getting his stick on it right in front of the Montreal Canadiens bench. Because after the one faceoff, Caulfield just fled the zone. He just took off looking for some type of stretch, but Chatfield was there. He understood what the Canadians were trying to do and made sure nothing connected on the pass.
3: Suzuki opposed by Aho. Neutral zone draw at the dot along the far side outside the Carolina blue line. Suzuki wins another. Gouley rims it far to near side. The Canes get to it. They try and get it out up the near board. Slavin out of the corner moves the puck to Svechnikov. He'll thread a pass for Jarvis dead center. He'll dump it in. It's in back of Dobish. In first is Hudson. He'll hand it off to Suzuki now. Slavkovsky through center. Cruising in is Gouley. Far side over the line. He looks around. Throws on the brakes. Caden Gouley drops it off. Read by Slavin defensively. He gets help from Chatfield. And it comes out to the neutral zone. Gouley's on it. Montreal dumps it back in. 4 minutes gone in overtime. Series tied at one. In the zone near side over the line, Jackson Blake of Carolina taken down by Noah Dobson. The Canadians ice the puck. Fed all the way down with 15:51 left in OT.
1: Now a little pushing and shoving with Jackson Blake and Demidov for the Canadians, but it really is not going to develop into anything. That icing there, and now we're seeing just stoppage after stoppage after stoppage. No flow, kind of what happened in period number three. But the Montreal Canadiens are activating their defensemen more now in overtime than at any other point in this game.
3: Logan Stankoven opposed by Alex Newhook in the far circle to the left of Dobish. A steal by Hall down low. A wrap chance stopped by Dobish. And a jam at home. Walker's shot blocked in front by Dobson. Stankoven's on it. Shouldered by Demidov. Logan Stankoven, who's a little tank, has the puck in back of the goal. Played along the near boards. A pinch by Walker to the corner. There's Stankoven again. Pestered by Demidov, who has the puck. And Montreal will attempt to get it out. They don't. Held in by Walker near point. Downstairs. Stankoven to the slot. Fanned on by Blake. Hammered by Miller wide. Big rebound off the boards. Played by Demidov. He turns it over to Stankoven. And back of the goal in front of it. Rolls off the stick of Taylor Hall. Montreal survives.
1: Yeah, the fatigue of the Canadians almost cost them there. They're still trying to get guys off the ice, not able to do it.
3: Dobson to the red line. It goes by Newhook. No icing. Josh Anderson broken up. Stahl sails it through center. Goes in on a tip off the blocker of Dobish. Ehlers from the near flank. Stick save. Dobish in play is the puck. Nikishin and pinballs around. Captured by Josh Anderson. Here they come. Anderson on the right side will pump it in and back of the goal. Deneau defended by Nikishin. Texier to the point. Far side. Struble. Struble to the slot off sticks. Defended by Gostisbehere. He'll get it out with touch. No icing. 14:23 left in overtime. A long pass by Hudson results in icing against Montreal.
1: Yeah, the Canadians just not connecting on those stretches. They're trying it. They're more creative. They are the more creative team, and they're going for it. The Canadians are certainly doing that in overtime, but now at the same time, because of multiple icings, the territory advantage goes to the Hurricanes.
3: And the fourth line will come out for Rod Brind'Amour, Jankowski, Carrier, and Robinson. They win the draw to Carolina. Slavin, stick save, maybe a blocker stop, Dobish. It goes by Will Carrier, far side of the corner. Jankowski in back of the goal, picked up by Struble for Hudson, far corner. Hounded by Jankowski. Hudson now gets help from Suzuki, far side. And the Canadians get it out. Slavkovsky dead center. He'll carry in the zone on the right side. Throw on the brakes, top of the near circle. He'll get it deep. Here's Caulfield in the corner, pinned a bit by Chatfield. It rolls around high. Volleyballed out to center by Robinson and taken back by Gouley. Hinging out, Alex Carrier for Slavkovsky right side. In the zone on Slavin. Slavin with a sweep check. Prevents a chance, and now Aho swings back. He'll carry out with a head of steam. Near wing Svechnikov, Jarvis in the slot. For Aho, just by him. Cruising through the slot was Sebastian Aho. Close call. Demidov from the red line will dump it in. Freddie Anderson out to get it. He'll play it along the near boards out to center. Jake Evans will send it back for his own D. They go D to D. Matheson from Dobson. Out to center, Newhook from the red line off the linesman at the bench. Good break for Carolina. They got it. Here comes Hall pushing near side. A shot. Good stick. Dobson. It goes wide. Newhook's on it. He'll move it. Evans tries to get it out. Walker lays it along. Cut off by Newhook for a moment. Now a nice strip by Matheson on Blake. Matheson goes down. We play on. Newhook, far wing, over the line with a shot. Pad save, Anderson. Evans, his shot blocked by Keandre Miller. Evans gets it back. He'll fork it wide. A weak wrister now. Josh Anderson, far corner for Montreal. Down low, it's Evans. Looking to the slot, broken up. Jackson Blake will get it out for Carolina. 12:29 left in overtime. Go, Habs, go. You hear it. Anderson at center. Moved along. Aerial pass over the stick of Deneau. Walker pressured on the play by Deneau. Stankoven back on it for Carolina. A loose flip. Helped out to center ice by Jackson Blake. Now it comes back in the Montreal zone for Lane Hudson. He'll sling it by everybody. All the way down. Icing again. Montreal.
1: There's no question. We know what Montreal Canadiens talked about in that intermission between the third period and overtime. And that is stretch pass again. The thing that worked in game one. They're missing. And that's what's causing the issue, the trouble for the Canadiens. So they're going for it in one sense. But because the connection is not there, they end up with so many faceoffs in their own zone.
3: Stahl, Martinook, and Ehlers for Carolina. Ehlers the hero, game two. Gostisbehere shot blocked by a sprawling Josh Anderson. Stahl broken up by Struble. He'll dump it out. Knocked down, center right zone by Josh Anderson. He'll pump it in, far corner. Texier all over Gostisbehere, but he clears it to the near corner, does Gostisbehere. Ehlers swooping back. Stretch pass out to center, defended at the line by Struble. He'll shovel it back for Lane Hudson. Hudson now plays it deeper in his own zone to the corner. Struble out to center, Nick Suzuki. He'll go cross corner, far side in the Carolina zone. Svechnikov turned it over to Caulfield. He'll walk it. Set up Carrier for a shot that goes high off the glass. Caulfield's on it. Defended by Gostisbehere in a good play. He'll get it out. A lead pass. Rescued by Gouley ahead of a charging player, Jarvis. Out to center. Slavkovsky for Montreal. Tries to go deep. It's cut off. Slavin standing up at the line. The Canes will get it out. Alexander Carrier moves it across for Alex Newhook outside that Carolina line. He'll dump it to the near corner. Suzuki's on it. Suzuki to the near board. Shoveled out by Jarvis. It's held in. Hemedov feeds it off the stick of Anderson. Now it's played by Svechnikov. Not out. Far point. Now it is out. Punched out to Jarvis, two on one. Aho, far right side, pulls up the trailer. Chatfield, and it's shouldered out of play by Dobish.
1: And the fans get on their feet here in Montreal because the counterattack was there, was all the way up the ice for the Hurricanes, and Chatfield was trailing the play, but it was a clear-cut three on two. Chatfield picks up the puck. He has the shot right down the middle of the slot. The best shooting area on the ice. And Dobish came out right to the top, down on his knees, but he maintained an upright position with his upper body, and the big shoulder pad was in the way to make the save.
3: They try the blocker side again. That's where Ehlers scored in game two. They're doing that a great deal on Dobish. 10:32 left here in overtime. Tied at two, series tied at one. Game four, Wednesday night here at Bell Center. Faceoff win, Montreal. Hudson floats it out through center. Miller back in his own zone, angles it out, where it's picked up by Montreal's Deneau and shot back in. Keandre Miller out to center for Carolina from the red line. The Canes are onside as they cross. Miller goes deep with it. Near corner, Hudson kicks it out for the Canadiens. Alexander Carrier tied up by Jankowski. Far corner, Robinson for Carolina. Anticipating, Hudson is tripped up. No call. Now through center, lifted along. House rules. The boys will decide the game.
1: Well, I think that right there, Hudson dove not to draw a penalty. He dove to try to get the puck and keep it alive. It wasn't embellishment, but at the same time, it was not a penalty. At least my first look at it in real time.
3: Well, your first look is better than my last one. Now, Gostisbehere through center, fed in. Comes all the way around. Demidoff out of the corner. Now, Dobson in back of the goal. pulls away from the forechecking of Stankoven. Then Blake is in there. Two men in for Carolina. Dobson now back of his own net. 9:17 left in overtime. 2-2. Out to center, out of the reach of Newhook. The pass from Demidov. Icing again against Montreal.
1: Is this going to be another one of those situations? Now, what happens here, because in overtime, once you get the first break under the 10-minute mark, there's an automatic cleaning of the ice, and there's a stoppage, regardless of whether it's an icing or not. So Montreal does get a little bit of a break here because fatigue will not be a factor. The faceoff will still be deep in the Montreal zone, but the players have a chance now to rest.
3: Let's go down to Nick Olchek.
23: Well, this is the time of the game, guys, where faceoffs become that much more important, and it's never only on the center. I have seen right in front of me to Jakub Dobich's right how quickly the wingers and the defensemen in the D zone have come in to try to win that puck. It is a 50-50 puck most of the time. Very few of these faceoffs in the Montreal end have been won cleanly for either side. So that's why so crucial to have support coming in right away. That has been a key so far here in overtime. But the more icings, the more tired these guys get, the more importance will be placed on faceoffs.
3: Game 4 of the Western Conference Final from Las Vegas tomorrow night here on Sports USA. Vegas looking to close out in 4 games over Colorado. 8:30 pregame with Rob Brender. We're back here Wednesday night, Game 4 of this series from Bell Center with a 7:30 pregame.
1: Well, back to those faceoffs. Earlier on in the game, we documented the fact that Carolina had a huge advantage. At where we stand right now, it's only 54% for Carolina. So Montreal has fought their way back into this game as far as the faceoff percentages go. But what Nick was talking about, what I'm talking about, is just, are you playing with fire here? And I at least like the attitude of the Canadians, because most of the icings are on plays where they're trying to go with a long stretch pass. They're trying to create. They're trying to generate offense. It's just not connecting. But another end zone faceoff, Montreal trying to win it.
3: Carolina has 5 shots so far in overtime. 0 for Montreal on the target. They've hit a crossbar. Matheson doesn't count as a shot on goal. They've been buzzing the tower a little bit on Freddie Anderson. Near circle draw to the right of Dobish. Won by Jake Evans to the corner and flipped out by Dobson. Again, 200 feet down for icing. 9:05 left in overtime.
1: I think they're playing with fire right here.
3: No doubt.
1: Evans, so far in this game, he won that last one cleanly, but he's at 36%. Jordan Staal, of course, we know what he can do in that situation. So it's strength against quickness here on the faceoff.
3: Staal, Ehlers, Martinook for Carolina. Evans, Newhook, Demidov for Montreal. Matheson, Dobson are back. Slavin, Chatfield are back for Carolina. Foot race off the draw. Newhook will push it ahead, right wing side on Slavin, who shuts him down in a hard way. We play on. Newley in front of the Carolina bench will rim it in by Anderson. They flood this side, the near side. Demidov overskated it, though. Here come the Hurricanes from the red line. Rimmed in by Slavin to the far corner. Newley ahead of Martinook's forechecking. Stays true on the puck. Suzuki can't get it out. Cut off by Staal. He goes deep. Gouley far corner, kicks it back to Hudson, and Caden Gouley will get to it. Gouley sealed off by Martinook. Montreal will attempt to work it up the ice. Carolina is changing. Hudson has the puck. They'll lay it along near side for Suzuki. He'll forge in. He's canceled by Miller. Walker takes over on the way back. He'll circle far side and get it out. Jarvis for Keandre Miller just inside his own line. Svechnikov will feed it in. Alexander Carrier for the Canadiens to the near corner. Hudson is there, tied up by Svechnikov. Lane Hudson for Slepkovsky. Now it's loose out in front on a steal. Slepkovsky recovers on Aho. Here come the Habs. Slepkovsky on the left wing side, broken up by Walker.
1: Whoa!
3: Too many men.
1: Yep.
3: Hudson played the puck on a change.
1: That's going to be the call.
3: Montreal will be penalized for too many men.
1: Everyone saw it on the ice as far as the officials. All 4 guys are getting together. But that play was a man coming off the bench. And they're talking about it. They blew it down, so they saw it initially. And because it was right at the point of attack.
3: Illegal substitution, I think. No penalty.
1: Yeah, I think Rod Brind'Amour is going to have an argument on this one. The Canadians have a man coming on the ice. They've got too many men. They have too many men on the ice. And the player that's going off, who is Hudson, plays the puck. And another Montreal defenseman had already jumped on the ice. That is a missed call in overtime. That is as clear-cut as I could see as far as too many men on the ice. Because if he doesn't play it there, perhaps it sneaks in.
3: Right.
1: And the Hurricanes jump on that loose puck with speed.
3: Okay.
1: Wow, they dodged the bullet right there. And Rod Brind'Amour, I'm sure he's on the officials.
3: On the off day, they can talk about it for sure.
1: Wow.
3: Now, Alexander Carrier will get to it to the corner. Matheson will take it back. Even terms on the ice, even terms where it counts, even terms in the series.
1: It wasn't missed, John, right?
3: Right.
1: They blew it down for that.
3: Right.
1: And that's where I think the Hurricanes have a big argument.
3: Now it's cleared back in the Carolina zone. Walker punished by Bolduc. Carolina floats it out to center. Carrier, Alexander taken down by Jackson Blake. Look out, Stankoven on the right side pulls up. Looks around. A slot pass broken up by Bolduc. Regained by Blake at the far point. Wristing one high through some traffic. Josh Anderson now pressed by Slavin. And it's angled off the boards by Dobson. All the way down, icing Montreal.
1: By my calculations, it's obvious that the Montreal Canadiens are going to win this game. You know why? They do not have a shot on goal here in the overtime period. We're down to 6:54 remaining in overtime, and they don't have a shot. But that's the way they approach things, right?
3: Yeah.
1: You just hang around as long as possible. But another end zone faceoff here for the Hurricanes.
3: Carolina, to your point, has seven shots here. And check that, five shots in overtime. Bolduc now out to center. From the red line far side, he'll pump it ahead for Anderson, who clubs the shot when he was defended as he fanned on it by Gostisbehere. Robinson flying left side in the zone. Short side bid goes wide of the stick of Dobish. Slepkovsky almost springs Caulfield on a breakaway. Carolina will flip it back in the Montreal zone. To the far corner, Will Carrier comes up high on Hudson. The Canadians have the puck. Caulfield through center off the stick of Slepkovsky. Caulfield angles a pass out to neutral ice. And now Jankowski, lurking there at the red line, will dump it back in the Montreal zone.
1: Well, the Montreal Canadiens retrieving pucks, looking for that 1-1 chance here. Get it going.
3: Hudson gives it away. Dead center. Svechnikov in the zone. Dangling. Defended by Dobson. And then Hudson, who was careless. Svechnikov. Cross ice for Jarvis. Svechnikov far point. Wristing one. Tipped in. Sebastian Aho out in front. Maybe off Slepkovsky. If so, it's Andrei Svechnikov's goal. We'll see. And for the second straight game, the Carolina Hurricanes have won this game in overtime, and they lead the Eastern Conference Final 2-1.
1: Dobish is not leaving the crease right now because he's hoping for something as far as a coach's challenge. Again, you don't have those. Last minute of the game or into overtime, it automatically goes to a challenge to the Situation Room in Toronto. But the puck was picked up a couple times. John mentioned it. Nick mentioned it. You know, just so much time spent in the offensive zone. And the Hurricanes had a couple chances to shoot the puck. Slavkovsky was in front of the net with Aho. Those guys were trying to establish position. And when the shot comes in, it looks like maybe the stick of Slavkovsky. It could have been as easily Aho, but Svechnikov, a long wrist shot. I'm talking about well above the tops of the circles. The referees, the officials are still at the timekeeper's bench. So they're looking at something. The redirection. I don't think there's goaltender interference. And maybe a puck hit with a high stick, something like that, off a glove. That's the only thing that Montreal is hoping for right now. Carolina completely gone to their locker room, which here in Montreal,
3: it's a good goal.
1: Yeah, they point to center ice.
3: Yep.
1: And now the Montreal Canadiens can turn and go to their locker room. But just too many misplays by the Montreal Canadiens. Too many soft plays. and too many long stretch passes that did not connect. That turned the tide. That turned the territory. And the Carolina Hurricanes get what they need. OT. And again, no shots on goal by Montreal in the overtime. So Carolina gets what they deserve.
3: So the Carolina Hurricanes do it again in overtime. As they flood the front of the goal, Sebastian Aho was the net front presence, and he gets the goal. Sebastian Aho from Andrei Svechnikov and Seth Jarvis. And that's what it says for now, unless they change it. But it comes here with 5:54 left in the first overtime. The Carolina Hurricanes lead the Eastern Conference Final 2-1. And you have to wonder, and we'll talk about it, the effect it'll have on Montreal, as for the first time in the Stanley Cup playoffs, they lose back-to-back games. And the same can be said for their goaltender, Jakub Dobish. Tonight's Defender of the Game is brought to you by Navy Federal Credit Union. Our members are the mission.
1: Kind of an easy one tonight for me. It's Keandre Miller. I mean, he had a great assist on one of the early goals for the Carolina Hurricanes. He logs over 30 minutes of ice time, more than any other Hurricane player, more than any other player in the game. He did the job. He was a plus one. He had four shots on goal. He was active. The shot attempts, not necessarily a lot of hits and all that, but Keandre Miller, outstanding, defending tonight for the Carolina Hurricanes.
3: The goal comes at 14:06 of overtime number one. It is Sebastian Aho with his fourth goal of the postseason, and maybe they change it later. Andrei Svechnikov and Seth Jarvis for now. That's the official scoring, but it looked like it should be Svechnikov's goal. We'll wait and see. You're listening to the Eastern Conference Final right here on Sports USA.
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3: Sports USA, your home for the Stanley Cup Final. Back here in Montreal, John Forslund, Jim Fox, Nick Olczyk. The Carolina Hurricanes on a goal, we believe, by Andrei Svechnikov. Right now, officially, it's Sebastian Aho. Win it in overtime. Take a 2-1 lead in this best-of-7 Eastern Conference Final. And now Carolina is 5-0 in the playoffs this year in overtime, 7-0 dating back to last year's playoffs. That's incredible, and they gutted this one out.
1: And when you analyze the entire game again, even the overtime, where I thought early on Montreal had their better opportunities, didn't generate a shot on goal, but, you know, Carolina, they controlled so many segments of this game, not only with the shot attempts, but again, when you get into overtime, just that territory, where the game's being played, time after time after time, end zone faceoff deep in the Montreal zone.
3: Okay, partner, let's talk headspaces now for both teams. We'll start with the winners, Carolina, who again for the second straight game, they dictate the terms the way they want to.
1: I think the effect mentally on each team, first of all, it is a confidence builder for the Carolina Hurricanes because they played their game.
3: Right.
1: That's what they like to do. Shot attempts, shot volume, keep the puck going, move it around, activate everyone involved in the play. Now, I think the one thing that comes to mind for the Montreal Canadiens is now, again, they're kind of playing with house money. They played much closer games, I think, than a lot of people expected. Again, they're just hanging on, right? Bend, but don't break. I don't think it's going to phase them. I really don't. Okay. I think confidence builder for Carolina, I don't think it's going to hurt the confidence of the Montreal Canadiens.
3: I will ask you this, though. They went through two seven-game series, and now you get here. But they are a young team, right? So
1: they are.
3: What do you think?
1: You know, the last game, there was a big, big discrepancy in hits. Not as much tonight.
3: Okay.
1: At the end, it was 35 to 31. So Montreal tried to be more aggressive, more physical, but I think your point is well taken here. As the series goes along, if wear-down effect is going to take place, it probably would favor the Carolina Hurricanes.
3: And we had a series of icings by Montreal in overtime. They were just getting it out and just sitting on it the best they could until that goal by either Andrei Svechnikov or Sebastian Aho, who was parked out in front. He's heard from. He had a breakaway in this game. Aho may be coming to life, and Svechnikov has been very good in the last two games. So let's thank everybody responsible for helping us get today's broadcast on the air. The executive producer of Sports USA is Larry Kahn. Producer and engineer here in Montreal, Lyle Gordon. Studio engineer back at Sports USA Studios, Mike Martinez and Dan Lynch. Once again, the final score in overtime, the Carolina Hurricanes 3, the Montreal Canadiens 2. Carolina leads the Eastern Conference Final 2-1. For Jimmy Fox, Nick Olchek, and our entire Sports USA crew, this is John Forslund. Thanks so much for joining us. Rob Brender is coming up next with the postgame show. 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
8: Rob Render at the Sports USA Studios. What a game tonight at the Bell Center in Montreal. The Carolina Hurricanes go into the Bell Center and they take down the Canadiens 3-2 in overtime. Let's take a listen back to the highlights from tonight's game. In the first period, Shane Gostisbehere broke the ice for the Hurricanes.
9: Good fourth line presence here by Carolina. Jankowski, near corner Carrier, William, checked by Alexander Carrier. Jankowski pops out, they score! Shane Gostisbehere was in the right place at the right time as the Carom went right to Carolina's number four. 11:36 left to go, first period play, Carolina off and running.
8: The defenseman Shane Gostisbehere's first of these playoffs, sixth career playoff goal at 8:22 from Jankowski and Robinson to make it 1-0 Carolina. A short time later, Montreal will get even.
9: Settled by Martinook, he gets it back from Ehlers to the slot, just by Staal, and skated out by Newhook with a head of steam. Near wing, a dangle, defended beautifully by the rookie, Alexander Nikishin. He'll jam it up in the corner. Shoved a bit by Jake Evans, who wins the battle. Demidoff, wide open. Matheson, he scores! Mike Matheson from downtown! And Montreal has tied it.
8: Mike Matheson, another defenseman with a goal in this one. His second of the playoffs at 15:28 from Demidov and Evans. Third career playoff goal and first in the series to knot the score at 1-1. Late in the first, Carolina would get the lead back.
9: Far left wing, Jackson Blake to the point now. Winding a pass to the near corner. Flashing down Miller in front of Chance. Dobish can't get to the rebound. Taylor Hall did. Dobish made a great save. The puck lay loose in the blue paint. And it was pounced on by Carolina's leading point getter, Taylor Hall. They're back up by one.
8: Taylor Hall at 16:21, his fourth of the playoffs for Miller and Blake. 20th career playoff goal, first in the series. And as you just heard from our John Forslund, he leads Carolina in points. That was his 13th point in these playoffs. That's how period number one would wrap up, with Carolina up 2-1. Montreal will get even again in the second.
9: Lane Hudson, who had 66 helpers in the regular season, starts the breakout with Caulfield. Near wing, center slot, Hudson, near wing, Caulfield. Hudson scores on a give and go. That's hockey, baby. Lane Hudson on the power play. Game three, tied at two.
8: And yet another defenseman scoring a goal. Lane Hudson, the 22-year-old D-man for the Canadiens, his third of these playoffs, fourth career playoff goal on the power play at 4:42 from Caulfield and Dobbs, the 14th power play goal in the playoffs for Montreal, their first in this series. And for Lane Hudson, now 10 power play points in this postseason. That is the most ever for a Canadiens defenseman in a single postseason. That's how period two would wrap up. We did not have a goal in the third period, though Montreal came very, very close. They actually thought they had taken the lead. Noah Dobson on a shot to the net that wound up being an own goal off a stick of a defender for Carolina. But upon replay review, Cole Caulfield was offside. No goal on the play. And it remained tied until... Oh!

0: overtime when Sebastian Aho played the hero for Carolina.
1: Hudson. Gibson away, dead center. Svechnikov in the zone, dangling, defended by Dobson. And then Hudson, who was careless. Svechnikov. Cross ice for Jarvis. Svechnikov, far point. Wristing one. Tipped in. Sebastian Aho out in front. Maybe off Slepkovsky. If so, it's Andrei Svechnikov's goal. We'll see. And for the second straight game, the Carolina Hurricanes have won this game in overtime, and they lead the Eastern Conference Final 2-1.
0: Sebastian Aho, fourth of the playoffs at 14:06 into overtime from Svechnikov and Jarvis. His 38th career playoff goal and his first in the series, and that is tonight's highlight of the game. It's brought to you by Wrangler. Here's to the early risers, the go-getter. Shop Wrangler.com for new denim styles to kickstart your day. Wrangler for the ride of life. As you heard our John Forsla mention, we're going to wait and find out if ultimately that goal winds up being Sebastian Aho's. He was in front of the net. It was a beautiful screen on Jakub Dobish. The question is, did he actually make contact with that puck? If not, it will eventually be changed and Andrei Svechnikov would get the goal. But nevertheless, I don't think Carolina cares whatsoever. That line has really been quiet. That's the top line in the regular season and, of course, through these playoffs for the Carolina Hurricanes. And they've been so quiet in the playoffs. Aho, Svechnikov, and Jarvis really not doing much. As a matter of fact, the three of them combined, that was only their second goal so far in this series. Seth Jarvis had a goal previously, and now Sebastian Aho, at least for now, Sebastian Aho picks up the game winner in overtime in this one. Speaking of Seth Jarvis, picked up the secondary assist on that game-winning goal from Sebastian Aho, and just a moment ago, he spoke to our Nick Olczyk.
2: Seth, huge win for your team in overtime. What did you think of that game?
3: Yeah, it was a tight match. I mean, we got a lucky break there on the offside. And but I mean, I think we didn't waver. I feel like we stuck to our game no matter ups or downs. Scoring a goal, letting in a goal. I thought we did a great job just kind of keeping an even keel and keeping ourselves in the game.
2: And then in overtime, you guys didn't allow any shots against. How do you handle not trying to be too aggressive but also making sure that you're pushing for offense?
3: I mean, it's 5-on-5. We stick to our game. We don't change anything. It's not like it's 3-on-3 where you kind of little more freewheeling. 5-on-5. We stick to the game we played, stick to the game that got us here and paid off.
2: And lastly, a couple big saves. Wasn't tested a lot. Your goaltender, Freddie Anderson, what can you say about his performance?
3: I love that guy. Okay. He was incredible. He's been great all playoffs. Just whenever we need him, he's there. And we have so much confidence in him in that.
2: Thank you, Seth.
3: Thank you.
0: That is Hurricanes forward Seth Jarvis with our Nick Olczyk. Huge game-winning goal for Sebastian Aho, assisted by Svechnikov and Jarvis. 14:06 into overtime, giving Carolina the 3-2 win. They are up 2-1 in the Eastern Conference Final. They have won back-to-back games by identical 3-2 scores, both games decided in overtime. Carolina has now won 7 consecutive overtime games, 5-0 so far in these playoffs in OT. Montreal falls to 3-4. In overtime. Game 4 of the Eastern Conference Final will come to you on Wednesday back at the Bell Center in Montreal, 7:30 Eastern with our pregame show, and the puck drop set for just about 30 minutes past that point. Our next broadcast will be tomorrow night. That's Tuesday night. Now, keep in mind, special start time for this one, an hour later than usual. We are on the air here on Sports USA with the pregame show at 8:30 Eastern, 5:30 Pacific. Puck drop set for just after 9 p.m. Eastern. It's Vegas and Colorado. The Golden Knights can close out that series, trying to finish off a sweep up 3-0. And again, you can hear it all right here on Sports USA. Outstanding job by our producers here in the Sports USA studios, Mike Martinez and Dan Lynch. For John Forslund, Jim Fox, and Nick Olczyk, I am Rob Brender. Again, your final score tonight from the Bell Center in Montreal. It was the Hurricanes 3, Canadiens 2 in overtime. Sebastian Aho plays the hero for Carolina. They're up 2-1 in the Eastern Conference Final. You've been listening to Game 3 of the Eastern Conference Final on Sports USA. I'm Rob Brender, and I'll talk to you tomorrow night. Good night, everybody.
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6: We'll let everything break right here on your show. No, the show has aired, so there's two episodes that I'm in have aired. It's a Sunday night show on CBS, and it was a really cool experience. You know, I'm so used to being the guy. Like, right. When I show up at a show, everybody backstage works for me. Everybody right. in the crowd bought a ticket to see me. And when I got on set, not only was I not the guy, I was like the new guy. You know, so I was there was a nervousness that I haven't felt in a while, and I really enjoyed the challenge of having to figure something like that out.
7: Tomorrow, you're doing something you've also never done before. This gentleman right here, Riley Green, will become Dr. Riley Green. You're giving the commencement and will be awarded at your alma mater.
6: I know winning
7: Grammys and winning ACMs and all these other awards that you've won being on TV, but that has to be pretty special.
6: Oh, man, I couldn't be more proud of where I'm from and the state of Alabama. And you know, I feel like I was successful because the state kind of put me on their shoulders. I was like that guy from Alabama. I was the hometown guy for all those years. And to get recognition from a university in my hometown, it means a lot. And there'll be a little nervousness in that, too. I've never worn a cap and gown, I don't think. So we'll see how that goes.
7: Now, you could go out there and break into any one of 25 songs, and the audience would love it, but that's not what you're supposed to do. You're supposed to give them some knowledge, I guess. I don't know.
6: Yeah, I can't give them any knowledge about going to class and being successful in college because I wasn't too successful at that. But, you know, there is a lot about what success I've had that is just kind of keeping your nose down and grinding even when you don't think things are going to come from it. Because I never had like a moment in my life growing up I thought, man, I'm so talented in this music thing that I'm going to be successful. I never thought, like my voice, never thought I was a great singer. I think songwriting was my way kind of in to get a little bit of confidence. And, you know, so just keep hammering it out, and you know, if you write 30 songs to get one good one, that's what it takes.
7: Let's talk about your career for a second, because it's on fire, and I don't know how you can, you know, top what you've done in the last year or two, but I know you're working on it.
6: Yeah, you know, I think a competitiveness that I had when I was playing sports is that when you have a hit song, you know, I had two number ones last year, and there's no sense of relief. There's never like I made it. It's more like, all right, I got to write the next one. You know, because I realize the opportunities that I have, and I'm so blessed to have them, and that a career like this lasts for any amount of time. It could end tomorrow, so to speak. So I'm really, really motivated to go out and play as many shows as I can. And we toured Australia this year, sold out tour in Australia for 3 weeks. It was awesome. And we did UK last year. So it's really working in a lot of places I never thought I'd be.
7: No, it's remarkable. We talked to somebody the other day that opened for you, I think, at Bridgestone recently, Justin Moore.
6: Yeah.
7: And I love Justin Moore.
6: Razorback.
7: I'm thinking, how's this guy opening for? But that's just where you are right now.
6: Well, yeah, and I opened for Justin for several years.
7: Yeah.
6: You know, and I'm still a huge fan of Justin. And what's so great about me being able to take somebody like him on tour is, for one, I'm a fan of him, and it's great that I can put him in front of some of my fans. But he can play 45 minutes of nothing but hits.
7: Yeah.
6: You know, I mean, he's had so many number ones, and it's awesome to be able to take your buddies out on the road and kind of share that success with them.
7: When you've had number ones and you've won awards and you've been featured in so many different, does that add to the pressure when you're down with your group writing a new song?
6: I don't think so. I think there's a level of confidence that comes with success.
7: Okay.
6: You know, you know, it's much like a football team, when you've had success with your offense and you know it's working. It's like you just got to keep doing
7: right.
6: it. Don't stray away from what's worked for you. And I've always had that mentality as a songwriter. Is I think the best thing you can be is different. Have your own sound and write from a place that's unique. And I write from Northeast Alabama, where I grew up, and that's where I go and get my inspiration. And I think that's what's allowed me to be successful.
7: So many of your songs, you know, the ones, I mean, the grandpa song, just touches everybody every time. You mention Alabama. I mean, you kind of weave all that into the tapestry, which I think connects you so, not easily, but so strongly to your audience.
6: Yeah, there's what I've loved about country music is the feeling that I get, the nostalgic kind of talking about home, and I think I appreciate it more now than ever because I'm rarely home. You know, I spend most of my time on the road, so writing songs from a place that's relatable to me, I think I'm just really fortunate that a lot of people grew up the same way, and it's something that they can relate to.
7: The audience is tired of hearing me talk about my biggest moment in country music, which occurred last August with you. So
6: people are still talking about that.
7: Well, yeah. So I get to your show. My wife and I show up. It's at the Coca-Cola Amphitheater in Birmingham. And don't remember, it was you or your dad asked me if I could, you do a thing on your third song.
6: Yeah.
7: With
6: Half of Me. It was me and Thomas Rhett's single. Rhett. It was a hit. Yeah.
7: So I don't think I've told you this. So I think it was one of your people told me it's the beginning of the third song.
6: Yeah.
7: So what you do, you call for somebody to bring a beer out.
6: That's right.
7: Now, I didn't understand that part. So you play the first song, play the second song, and I'm like halfway off stage. So I'm thinking, I got to get over there. So I am walking toward the stage, and there's a lady with a beer, and I literally ripped the beer out of her hand because I thought I'm supposed to go out there at the beginning of the song. Your manager told me, we're good.
6: You can relax a little bit.
7: Yeah,
6: you were ready, though. You were going to steal somebody's beer to make sure I got one.
7: But I never apologized to that poor woman for stealing her beer. I think it was a free beer anyway. But, I mean, I do this every day, but... Yeah, I'm waiting for you. And when you called me out there, it was terrifying to walk out there in front of 15,000 people.
6: Oh, they loved it, man. It's there's something cool about that too in country music, and especially with sports. And I'll go play in this town, and some Major League Baseball players will come out, or some college players, and get into there he is.
7: I was most concerned. I was like, stumble over a wire, end up on the ground and have all these people laughing at me. They would have loved that too.
6: Yeah, see, we're getting to watch film on you right here. Yeah, look, you did awesome.
7: It was, yeah. I mean,
6: I stepped over the wires.
7: Yeah, I stepped it.
6: Yeah.
7: That was it. That was, but you do that. But it's, what I bring that up is that you can, you connect the audience on so many different levels. And I think that's been the uniqueness of your career.
6: I think I learned a lot playing in bars and clubs where people didn't come to see me. You know, I used to play in restaurants where people just wanted you to turn it down so they could eat, you know, and trying to figure out a way to make that guy sit his beer down and look up, you know, whether it was a lyric or a song or just cutting up with the crowd. So, you know, doing stuff like that just keeps the show really lighthearted.
7: Riley, we'll let you get going. I know it's been a long day, but I'll be thinking of you tomorrow as you become Dr. Riley Green.
6: Appreciate that. Be last time you get to call me Riley. Be Dr. Green from
7: now on. Dr. Green from now on. Thank you, Riley.
6: Appreciate it, man.
7: Great to see you. We'll be right back. More to come here at the Regions.

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21: No hitter today. Three pitchers get it done to keep the Rangers hitless in a 9-0 win. The Rangers did have 5 walks. That avoids the perfect game there. That was actually the first no-hitter in Major League Baseball since 2024. Didn't get a single one all of last year. To the diamond tonight, though, as well, the Dodgers rallied. They beat the Rockies 5-3. The Marlins beat up on the Blue Jays 8-0. And it was the Phillies getting a 3-0 win over the Padres. 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
18: Ellis gets it in. The Cavs will bring it across the timeline. The clock winding down. 5, 4, 3, 2, 1. Over the last 27 years, the New York Knicks endured 17 losing seasons, 14 head coaches, 9 different lead basketball executives. They've been one of the least successful and most unstable franchises in the NBA. But that's all in the rearview mirror now. For the first time since 1999, the Knicks are in the NBA Finals.
21: 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Big part of that, Jalen Brunson. It's game night right here on ESPN Radio, ESPN App, SiriusXM Channel 80, presented by Progressive Insurance. He's Donald Ware. I'm Matt Fontana. Jalen Brunson, 4 years now in New York, 4 years in the playoffs, Eastern Conference Finals, and now the NBA Finals the last 2 years. He's been a big part of it. To talk about that Knicks NBA Finals journey, Ian Begley is going to join us here, New York Knicks reporter and host of SNY Digital, The Putback. He joins us right now. Ian, really appreciate your time tonight. And just starting there with Jalen Brunson, you know, 4 years, 4 playoffs, now the East Finals last year, the NBA Finals this year. Where do you think at this moment Jalen Brunson stands in the history of the New York Knicks as far as players go?
23: Yeah, I think you have to put him with, I think he's beneath Patrick Ewing. You probably go Clyde Frazier, Willis Reed, Patrick Ewing, and then Jalen Brunson. But, you know, he's on his way, especially if they win a title. I think he surpasses Patrick, as crazy as that is to say, and especially if he stays here for a while, because he is the driving force behind their success. You can trace it back to the Knicks signing him, Leon Rose making that decision that a lot of people disagreed with, giving Jalen Brunson a $100 million deal. And, you know, things started to flip from there, and his fingerprints are all over what's happened since then. And so that's why I think, yeah, if they can win a title and then he stays here for a while, I really think you could put him up there with Clyde and with Willis Reed.
24: Ian, OG Anunoby gives the Knicks 17 points tonight. We always talk about what Brunson does. We talk about what Karl Anthony Towns does or doesn't do. But OG seems to always be consistent. Can you just speak to the consistency of OG Anunoby?
23: It's remarkable. And, you know, it's one of the reasons, obviously, the Knicks traded a couple of their young rotation players and draft capital to Toronto to get Anunoby, and it's why they signed him to a $200 million plus deal because of that consistency. Because if he's healthy, he's one of the best two-way players in the league, and he's shown you that all postseason. You know, before he got hurt with that hamstring injury, he was playing phenomenally, shooting the ball incredibly well, and he's giving you that when since he's been back too. He's such a big part of their ascent here because you know you didn't see this team play at this level, certainly not in a consistent way during the regular season, but with Anunoby playing the way he's playing, Bridges the way he is playing, we have those two wings playing at a high level on both ends of the floor. It's just a different team.
21: Talking about the Knicks, Ian Begley joining us. Of course, Knicks reporter, host of The Putback on SNY Digital. Matt Fontana, Donald Ware with you here tonight on game night. And Ian, we talk a lot about the players, and I get that being the Knicks head coach usually brings fans that want you even fired. I'm not saying now because Mike Brown got him to the NBA Finals, but like you know, that's how Knicks fans can be sometimes, very temperamental.
23: He's safe for 5 minutes.
21: It's just what he gets. So the champagne stops flowing in the locker room. He'll be all right. But Ian, just talk about Mike Brown and the job that he's done really quickly here with this Knicks team in his first year.
23: Yeah, and this was a gamble by the Knicks because Tom Thibodeau brought them to the conference finals first time in 25 years. Last year, they made the decision that in order to take that next step, they needed a new head coach, and the decision was met with a lot of criticism. But here you are, you land on Mike Brown, who was not even their first or second choice, but he was the right choice, obviously, because with his what he's done here. Is a lot of players talk about how he discusses human nature and talks to them about kind of the ups and downs of a season and how to kind of stay even keel. And a lot of the players have appreciated that. They've appreciated his collaborative approach. He's taken suggestions from players, obviously from his coaching staff throughout the season and made adjustments based on those suggestions. So it's been a collaborative approach, and that's what the Knicks were looking for when they hired Mike Brown, and he has certainly delivered.
24: Ian, a lot has been made about OKC and its depth, and rightfully so, but I mean, let's look at the Knicks' depth. I mean, the Knicks' depth is incredible as well. I mean, even from McBride and Shamet tonight, you get a combined 27 points off of the bench. Again, we talk about OKC, but not enough in terms of how deep the Knicks are.
23: You know, it's Landry Shamet and it's Miles McBride, and it's also, you know, Jordan Clarkson. They got big minutes from Jordan Clarkson, not necessarily postseason, but regular season games when they really needed it, and he can help them off the bench. Jose Alvarado is another player that can help them off the bench, so they just have competent players that are even outside the rotation that they can call on, and they know that they're professional and they'll be able to handle themselves in whatever situation they put them in. So, yeah, the depth is very good. You know, you obviously give credit to team president Leon Rose for finding the right combination of veterans and young guys. And, you know, they Mike Brown has leaned on nearly everybody on the roster at one point or another over the course of the season. And, you know, how much can you say about Landry Shamet? You can't say enough about him. Just the fact that he was, I think, 4-for-4 tonight from three, and I think 11-for-12 from three in the series. A lot of big shots. And, yeah, he's certainly emblematic of the Knicks' depth.
21: Talking about those Knicks heading to the finals, Ian Begley joining us here on game night. Ian, with now, again, a huge, massive amount of time off for the Knicks, number one, how have they been able to kind of harness that? Because you sometimes hear teams that say too much rest can be bad. And then do you have a feel of either the Spurs or the Thunder, which would be the better matchup for the Knicks in the finals?
23: Sure, yeah. As far as the rest goes, I mean, they talked going into that long rest period about it being a challenge, you know, challenging themselves as a veteran group to stay locked in on the details and to stay locked in on the day-to-day and continuing to kind of focus on trying to get better in that time. And obviously that approach worked, right, because they came out and then they sweep the Cavs in the conference finals here. And so I would assume they take the same approach now between tonight, tomorrow, and the finals, start of the finals. In terms of opponent, I would think San Antonio, but I really think it depends on what the injury report looks like, right? Because both teams dealing with injuries, a little bit banged up, and key players too. So, you know, if OKC, if they're without Mitchell and they're without Williams, you know, to me, they end up being the better opponent for New York. But, you know, San Antonio having some issues of its own. So I don't think it's a toss-up, but it's hard to answer without knowing who's going to be healthy and who's going to be out of line.
24: Do you see Carl Anthony Towns was big tonight? And, you know, he's again, it's kind of up and down. I mean, do you foresee him going into the finals? I mean, being a he needs to be more consistent, but do you foresee him being more consistent?
23: You know what's interesting to me about Towns is, you know, they started to use him as a facilitator, as a passing hub, and he's been able to really impact the game, even when he's taken, you know, a small amount of field goal attempts, whether it's rebounding, defending very well, or passing the ball. And so I think if he continues to do that, the formula has worked very well, obviously, for New York. So I don't think he has to do more. And I think the consistency, even though it's been, like, understated because of the point totals, he's been very solid in those other areas of the game. So I think if he continues with that, that'll bode well for New York because that's been part of this formula here with this 11-game winning streak.
21: Ian Begley, of course, New York Knicks reporter. Check out his show, The Putback, SNY Digital. Ian, really appreciate your time. You enjoy the time off and enjoy the finals coming up, all right?
23: Anytime, fellas. Take care.
21: There he goes. Ian Begley, I always appreciate talking to him and great insight. And, you know, I think, Donald, it was such a great point that he brings up. It is very much about which of those two teams that they're going to face on that injury report for the Knicks and how they have been able to harness that time off. Because, you know, in the Cavs series, game one, Knicks came out rusty. You know, they did. They came out like a team that hadn't played in a week because they didn't. And I would imagine that probably isn't going to be an issue in the finals because they are so experienced with it now, but you never know. But they are a team that has very much used the rest as a piece, and it's helped them. Where, again, some of the teams, they really struggle with it. The Knicks have not done that at all.
24: 100%, because the Spurs and the Thunder are going to beat each other up. I think, again, it goes seven games. And again, you know, from a Thunder perspective, at that point, like if it's the Thunder and the Knicks, look, the Thunder have been able to do what they've been able to do largely without a Jay Will. You're not going to be able to do that against a Knicks team per se. So to your point, the rest, big time for the Knicks. And we'll see. I mean, both of those teams, by the time the NBA Finals start, are going to be beat up, and that could give a more of an advantage to the Knicks.
21: And we'll see, you know, with as far as where the Knicks match up to, do you have somebody that can go up against Wemby? Yeah, sure, okay, that's Carl Anthony Towns. You have somebody to go up against Chet. I think that's where Shea is maybe a little bit different because there isn't quite that player on the Spurs. That's no disrespect to, like, De'Aaron Fox or anybody like that, but that's where the difference would be in the Thunder. Obviously, we're the favorite for a lot of the season as they go through. But I guess I just look at both teams and could see a reason why the Knicks would match up well, and especially with the extra time that Mike Brown is going to have now and being able to understand what they would need to do on a defensive side of things to get ready for the finals. I think that's another feather in the cap of the Knicks. Coming up, though, to the other side of it, Cavs going to have some questions this offseason on how they're going to handle things. Could one of those phone calls be to LeBron James? Could he come back to Cleveland? It's game night right here on ESPN Radio and the ESPN app.
0: Coming up in the Tuesday edition of Unsportsmanlike with Chris Canty, Michelle Smallman, and me, Evan Cohen. 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
21: Knicks were firing at all cylinders. They got it from Landry Shamet. They got great effort from Mitchell Robinson. It works. Knicks heading back to the NBA Finals. That was the call, as you heard, on ESPN. It is game night right here on ESPN Radio, ESPN App, Sirius XM, Channel 80, presented by Progressive Insurance. And, of course, NBA playoffs are on ESPN Radio. Tune in tomorrow for Game 5 between the Spurs and the Thunder. Coverage begins at 8 p.m. Eastern, presented by Gusto. We'll get into the Cavs side of things. He's not aware. I'm Matt Fontana with you tonight here on game night, because the Cavs, they've got some interesting things on the offseason and where they want to go to maybe retool this team. Do they need to make big changes? We'll get to that. But I talked about firing on all cylinders for the Knicks, and they certainly have done that. Not just with the players, but with their coach. And we had a great conversation with Ian Begley where he discussed some of the things that Mike Brown has done. Saraz is calling us from New York. Appreciate the call tonight. You wanted to discuss a little bit about Mike Brown. Welcome to game night.
22: Yeah, absolutely. Thank you for having me on. What a great game. I loved it. You know, I was talking to a friend of mine. He was like, you know, maybe the Cavs will get this one and it'll be and in five. But I really wanted the Knicks to drop the hammer tonight. I really wanted them to just totally dominate. And that's, I got exactly what I wanted. And I was waiting for that 18-2 run or something like that to come in and third, and it came, and I was fully satisfied at that point. But you know, it was a great win. But yeah, I did want to talk about Mike Brown. I know I think somebody on the show mentioned it a little bit earlier. You know, he was. We had that stretch in the regular season in which we lost like 10 games. It was a really bad stretch, and you know, a lot of people, a lot of the fan base, they were really turned on him, and they were like, "Oh, this guy is no good. You know, get him out, whatever." And then it happened again during that first round series against Atlanta. And they were, again, just, you know, telling on the pages, on the Knicks fans' pages and stuff like that, you see that. People are really quick to flip the switch. But I just wanted to say I am really happy with the job that he's done. And a friend of mine also said, like, guys like Landry Shamet, you would never even heard of if Tibbs was still in. And, you know, and we were also talking about the fact that during the interview process for Mike Brown, he must have been told exactly what it is that the guy before him was lacking in. So almost as if he knew that if he does not do X, Y, or Z, he is not going to succeed in the season. And so he did that, and it was just so nice to see. And I was talking to a friend about that, and yeah, man, just super, super happy with what he's done.
21: Yeah, I really appreciate the call, and you're right on. And that's the thing, Donald, like Mike Brown, when he left the Kings job, because he had the Kings turned around for that season, that everybody was going, look at the job that he has done. He certainly did. His time with the Cavs, Lakers, didn't go so well in the second time around with the Cavs. But then to spend, what was he in Golden State, like 6 years, I think, to spend time around Steve Kerr helps a lot. He's a two-time NBA Coach of the Year. I think J.B. Bickerstaff might get it this year, but certainly, you know, things accounting for what Mike Brown has brought to the Knicks, I think he'd be in that conversation, no doubt about it. And the retread term gets thrown around as such a negative one, and Mike Brown's been a coach several times before, but maybe this is just the perfect spot with the perfect team and the right philosophy. And what's he always talking about? The space and pace, right? Those are the two things that he likes. But I'll tell you this, I know Mike Brown is a coach that a lot of players love to play for, and he's got his team cooking right now.
24: He's done a phenomenal job. By the way, if Doc Rivers still has a job, then you others can get jobs. He's still living off the NBA championship from the Celtics from, what is that, 2008?
21: You're right.
24: But no, and you're right. Like, he makes a great point, because game three, when Atlanta won that game, went up 2-1, Knicks fans were in an uproar. Fire Mike Brown. You know, it's almost like they had a defeatist mentality and not realizing, hey, it's only 2-1 at this point, right? So Mike Brown, and to your point about the stops, I mean, with Golden State, I mean, I'm not Golden State, Sacramento, he did a phenomenal job.
21: Great job.
24: De'Aaron Fox, that's why, to me, one of the keys coming into this season, I thought that the Spurs were going to be a top five team, not only because of Wimby, but because of Fox. Fox was a top 15 player in the league that year that he turned Sacramento around. So, no, he's done a good job. And to your point, being in Golden State for those years under Steve Kerr is also helped him after he didn't have success with, well, he had some success with Cleveland, with the Lakers, not so much, but then going back, being an assistant, and then seeing some other things, and now he's turned things around and has really got the Knicks rolling.
21: He does. It is game night right here on ESPN Radio, ESPN App, Series XM Channel 80. He's Donald Ware. I'm Matt Fontana, one of the players on Mike Brown's long list of players that he's coached. Maybe top would be LeBron James. And when it comes to the Cavs, there's no point in fighting it. There's always going to be a conversation about LeBron and if he's going to come back or if he would help. And I don't know how many years LeBron has left of playing. I would hope a couple. But Donald, it's going to be something that's brought up. Is LeBron potentially going to be an answer for the Cavs? And I think there's two conversations to be had. Mm-hmm. Number one, what does Bron want? And number two, what do the Cavs want? Because we're finally at that with LeBron. There was a good chunk of his career, you didn't ever ask that second part. Does a team want LeBron James? Yes. Yes, there is no question on that. It's a little different now in the later stages of his career, if Bron even continues to play, which I think he will next year, but we'll see. And the question is, do you actually see that as being something that the Cavs would take a step forward by bringing in LeBron James?
24: Yeah, that's, you know, Matt, that's the question. I think that's an excellent question. I mean, I would say yes. He's a son of Cleveland. You won a championship there. He's going from a business perspective, it makes sense. So for some of those reasons, I would think that Cleveland. Now, of course, it depends upon who else you're going to bring in. Again, I'm getting rid of James Harden. I'm bringing Mitchell back. Mitchell would have to be part of that equation. He's not going back to the Lakers, not because he doesn't want to go back to the Lakers, because I don't think the Lakers want him back. Plus, if I'm LeBron, and I know you asked me about Cleveland, the Cleveland side, but I gave you those three reasons. If I'm LeBron, I would want to go to the East. So what team would make the most sense in the East? Why not come back home with a Donovan Mitchell, get some other pieces around and try to make a, because I mean, he's trying to win a championship. He's probably going to have to take a pay cut. I realize that a lot of this has to deal with what, you know, salary caps and so on and so forth. But to me, you know, if I'm LeBron, I want to go to the East. I want to come back home and help my team win another, my home team win another championship.
7: I would welcome him back with open arms. There's people in this town that still have never forgiven him for the decision, and even after a championship and all that. I'd take LeBron James back on this Cavaliers team in 2 seconds, because the one thing more than anything that he would bring is a standard. When LeBron was with the Cavs, in when they were trying to go up against the Warriors and win championships, when he got to the Lakers after all of that, the standard is set that you are going for championships. That second round in Eastern and Western Conference Finals, that's not good enough. When LeBron James joins your team, even at this point of his career, you are pushing for championships. That is what the Cavs are missing more than anything that he could actually bring on the floor. Now, another thing, and you kind of brought this up, which I think is a great point, coming to the East or coming to kind of a team well-built for him, Bron's going to need these guys. You know, he might only play 50 games, right? And he's going to need a team to win a bunch of games to put them in good position for the playoffs, because he's not going to be there every single game. And I just look, you check in the boxes, go to the easier conference, go to a team that's pretty well built. Cavs check a lot of those boxes. All right, coming up, we got one half of the NBA Finals set. We'll discuss it here. It's Game Night, ESPN Radio.
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13: Here is your latest Middle Tennessee weather. Showers and a possible thunderstorm are likely Tuesday, mainly before 10 a.m. with a high near 82. Rain chances remain high at 80% Wednesday, with patchy fog possible Wednesday night. 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

0: Center.
1: I'm Matt Fontana. Well, one half of the NBA Finals are set. The New York Knicks back contending for a championship. They beat the Cavs tonight 130-93 to sweep the Eastern Conference Finals. It's the first time in 27 years since 1999 that the Knicks are back in the NBA Finals. Jalen Brunson was 2 years old, by the way, the last time the Knicks made the NBA Finals. He helped get him there because he was named the unanimous MVP of the Eastern Conference Finals. He averaged 25 points and 7.8 assists in the four games. Knicks trying to win their first series title since 1973. Now, who they will play is yet to be decided. Western Conference Finals still going on. Game 5 coming up on Tuesday night. Spurs and Thunder are tied at 2 games each there. To the NHL we go. Eastern Conference Finals. It was overtime. The Hurricanes, thanks to Sebastian Aho, get the win. He buries one in OT. 3-2 win tonight over the Canadiens, and the Canes take a 2-1 series lead. To the Diamond we go. The Astros throwing a combined no-hitter today. Three different pitchers combined to hold the Rangers hitless in a 9-0 win. Texas did have 5 walks in the game to avoid the perfect game, and it's actually the first no-hitter in Major League Baseball since 2024. There was not a single one all of last season. More game night coming your way next right here on ESPN Radio.
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0: positions that matter a little bit more. You want to have a quarterback in football and baseball. It's nice to have a power hitter or a starting pitcher. You know, basketball is so interesting because it's a little positionless. You can win with a lot of different types of players, but when you get that star player, you want to keep him happy. You don't want him to leave. The problem is, could your team be better off going in a different direction? 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You know, the NBA is a little different, like I think, than any other sport. When you have guys, I'm going to name names, and I'm trying to rip on these guys. Like, Paul George still gets traded for, Shea Gilgeous-Alexander, for example. I don't know. You know, James Harden still getting moved from team to team, and these guys have been in the league for a long time. Donald, I think it's because it is a star-driven league, and even if they're star players that are maybe a little past their prime, they can still be effective in a lot of different ways, and again, I'm not knocking younger players because you have Wemby, who is the future of the league and looks like an absolute beast, but you had some years the draft was lean and you had some missed players or some missed opportunities there. But it's just so star-driven that once you get one, you do everything you can to hold on to him. Right. You do everything you can to put the right players around him and hold on to him. The Cavs did that, right? In the second version of post-LeBron James, the Cavs went out when the Jazz made Donovan Mitchell available. The Cavs made an absolute brilliant move to go get Donovan Mitchell. And there is no question with what they gave up, and I'm just shooting from the hip here, Lauri Markkanen, Colin Sexton, Ochai Agbaji, and I think a couple of picks, right? Lauri Markkanen's turned himself into a nice player. Colin Sexton doesn't even play for the Jazz anymore. Ochai Agbaji doesn't even play for the Jazz, I don't think, anymore. But you know what I'm saying? Like, here we are with Donovan Mitchell. Extension signed, but the question remains, is this the direction the Cavs need to go on to go win a championship? And I hate that I'm sitting here asking myself this. Can the Cavs win a championship with Donovan Mitchell beating their lead player?
1: Boy, that is tough, Matt.
0: Yeah.
1: I mean, that is a tough one. I think so, but with a lot of help. But with a lot of help. In other words, can he do it by himself? Can he be a Jalen Brunson? What we're seeing from, not that Jalen Brunson's doing it by himself, but like, sure, what Jalen Brunson has the ability to do. I mean, I think Donovan Mitchell has that ability. He just needs to take the bulls by the horn. Again, 18 shots tonight. You know, he, to me, in a lot of respects, throughout the course of this series, he allowed James Harden to take all of these shots and not be able to take as many shots as he needed to take. I'm talking about Mitchell. To me, I don't know. In other words, he deferred in a lot of respects to James Harden. I'm not sure why, right? But another point that you made, if you have a star, you need to keep him. So again, Mitchell says he wants to be there. I'm not, if I'm Cleveland, like, why would I move on from him? Then what? Who else am I going to get to come into Cleveland,
0: right,
1: to play, and that gives me an opportunity, and a player that gives me an opportunity to win a championship? In other words, the Cavaliers or the Cavs and Donovan Mitchell need each other. Give me a couple of other pieces. I think Mitchell with some other pieces can at least get you to the NBA Finals.
0: Well, let's hear from Donovan Mitchell because the questions are going to be surrounding it. Here's Donovan post game. What do you think your future is with the Cleveland Cavaliers?
2: I love it here. I don't know how else to say it. I've said it before I signed the other extension. Like, I love it here. And I have no doubt this group can get there. But, you know, reports are going to be reports. People are going to be people. But I've said the same thing. We have unfinished.

0: everything that they do. They actually are one of the few small markets that know how to cater to stars and get the most out of stars and build the team. Can't say that about a lot of teams. Portland. You know, there's some of these teams that outside of the, again, L.A. and, you know, Texas and Chicago and New York, those are massive markets, a lot of money. They're a little bit different. Right. Like Cleveland, Ohio, they know how to do it here. Now, the question is going to be for Donovan Mitchell to sit here and say, can this be a team that is exactly to your point, Donald, like built around me? Do we even have the opportunity to do it? If it's there, they'll take it. I know they will. But are we doing the right things? Can we even have the chance to put the right things around me to go win a championship? I think that's a question both the Cavs and Donovan have to ask themselves. Like, are we even going to have the chance to get the players in here that we need?
1: I mean, I think so, because he's going to be the attraction. And you mentioned it in terms of how the Cavs cater to players. If they're catering to players, you've got a Donovan Mitchell. That's half the battle to me right there. So they're going to be some. Why did Donovan Mitchell come to Cleveland? I mean, you know, and you would know better than me. I mean, but at the end of the day, if you have a superstar player in Mitchell already there, then to me, others will, in other words, build it, they will come. And sure, I think that holds true in this scenario with the Cavaliers, or with the Cavs.
0: And one of those pieces is the coaching staff, because I'm sitting here saying Kenny Atkinson deserves a lot of the blame for this whole thing. Let's hear from him, Cavs head coach. And the question was asked, why do you think your team failed to get to the NBA Finals? Here's Kenny Atkinson.
2: I'll tell you what didn't help was losing those two game sixes. You know, haven't been in this, you know, kind of a long time and seen this before. I think you have to take advantage of those opportunities. And the way the scheduling's set up in the league, and, you know, that's a whole nother topic I could go off on, you know. You get on a hectic schedule. And that's not to say, oh, we win those games, you know, we beat the Knicks. I'm not saying that. But I think it gives us a better chance. But I think the density of the frequency of the games, with it, never had 2 days rest, when you know, the whole deal, you know, played a part in it. Definitely, I'm not going to say that's the reason we lost. But if we would have had a better chance. I think we win, you know. We take care of business in those game sixes. I think that's the, if I have one regret, that two regrets, I guess you'd say.
1: Excuse me, Matt.
0: Go ahead, please.
1: I'm so sorry. I hate to jump in.
0: No, please.
1: So one day you're telling me about analytically we won games 2 and 3, and then the next day you're talking about two series that have already happened? I mean, and you know, the other thing is, how does Donovan Mitchell see Kenny Atkinson? That's right. Another question we need to ask also.
0: 100%. And that's, I'm glad you took it there, because that might have been the last time you heard me on ESPN Radio. We might have gone to break. You might have finished that segment out. They might not have ever let me back, because I am ready to go through the roof. I am literally ready to go through the roof when I hear a coach go, well, I'm going to give you an excuse, but that's not really an excuse, but it is an excuse. Like, that's what Kenny Atkinson did. He goes, well, I'm not going to give you an excuse, but here's an excuse about the schedule. Hey, Kenny, it's the Eastern Conference Finals. It's supposed to be tough. Hey, Kenny, you want to know what? You would have had more time off if you beat the Pistons. If you would have beaten the Raptors quicker than you did, you would have had time off. And frankly, here's the other thing, which is the biggest blunder that I can't get by about Kenny Atkinson trying to talk about the schedule. Your best chance to win this series started in game one.
1: Yes.
0: When you had no rest, when the Knicks were most rested that they could have been, and you had a 22-point lead in the fourth quarter, and your team choked that away. I'm not talking about, oh, hey, once it got evened out on rest. No, the one game, let's just take Kenny Atkinson's theory on face value here for a second tonight, all right?
1: Okay.
0: That the Cavs lost this because they were not well rested. Okay, let's just pretend that that is the theory, okay? Their biggest loss then should have been game one. The game that they should have had zero prayer and chance of winning should have been game one if it was all about rest, because as the series went on, it would have just more equally gone, That's not the world we live in, because the best chance the Cavs had was to win games.

0: game one. It was a massive, giant mistake at Kenny Atkinson's part. Hey, Kenny, how about the reason you're not going to the finals is because you just decided to not call timeouts when you needed to. That's the real reason.
1: Absolutely. I couldn't have said it better.
0: And where the Cavs go from here with Kenny Atkinson, like, I it's a dirty business, and I do not like calling for people's jobs, and I don't like sitting here saying there's no way that this will ever happen. Who knows? Maybe Kenny Atkinson is the next head, or, you know, is that coach of the Cavs next season. I don't know. Dan Gilbert put out a statement. He's the owner of the Cavs. Like, I understand it, but there's going to have to be a hard look at this whole thing about where we're at with the Cavs led by Kenny Atkinson. Well, we still got one other half to get in the finals, and that's coming out of the West. So Oklahoma City in a little bit of trouble. Are they starting to run out of gas? We'll discuss it here on Game Night, ESPN Radio, and the ESPN app.
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0: Season that the Oklahoma City Thunder would just walk their way to another NBA Finals, go back-to-back champion. I mean, who could possibly be able to take them out in a 7-game series? Oh, wait. Here comes Wemby. Here comes the San Antonio Spurs. It's game night right here on ESPN Radio, ESPN app, and Sirius XM Channel 80's Donald Ware. I'm Matt Fontana. And I'm not saying the Spurs have done it yet, but I think even at this point, Donald, like it's... I put it this way. I'm more impressed with the Spurs than I really expected. Like, even just to have this series tied 2-2, to see how the games have gone back and forth, this Spurs team, I mean, just hats off to them. Mitch Johnson, certainly Wemby, but even Stephon Castle, De'Aaron Fox is fighting through injuries. I am just so impressed with this Spurs team and how they've showed up here in the Western Conference Finals.
1: I mean, you've got to be impressed with the Spurs. And like I said a little bit earlier, look, this is a team that I thought could make it to the NBA, at least to the NBA Western Conference Finals prior to the season beginning. I mean, this is going to be a big time game, obviously, tomorrow. And this is the thing, like Wembanyama did his thing. He had, you know, I made a prediction yesterday that, okay, he needed to have, you know, I thought he would and needed to have 35, 10 rebounds. He got close to that last night. He had, I think, three block shots, something like that. But to me, even with what Wemby did, the Thunder didn't play well at all. Okay, it wasn't necessarily Shea. I mean, give the Spurs all the credit in the world. They really D'd up Shea. They made it hard for Shea last night. But Wembanyama gives you what he gave you, and you really didn't need that from him. So now he has to step it up again. He's going to be on the road. And for the Thunder, the bench went 12 of 47. Mm. That's not going to happen, we say tomorrow, tonight. That's not going to happen. Tonight, Shea is not going to be 6 of 15 tonight. So I like the Thunder tonight, if you will. But you know, this series is going 7 games in my mind.
0: Yeah, and that what a story that would be too to even be here at this point. And I think when you talk about where the Thunder are sitting with Jalen Williams still injured, AJ Mitchell, it could most likely be out for game 5 as well. That's kind of my read on this, is just the shift that they've had to have a little bit with their rotations and need to put more on Shea. And then just the fact that Chet Holmgren, and I understand, trust me, it's Victor Wembanyama. He does this to a lot of people. But for Chet Holmgren to, what in game 3, did he not have like 3 rebounds in that game? And granted, they won that one. I understand that. But like, he's averaging 11 points for this series. Thunder are not winning this series if Chet Holmgren is putting up 11 points. Alex Caruso took one shot and missed it the other night. It is going to be so much about the rest of those role players for the Thunder. I get it. Shea Gilgeous-Alexander is an amazing player. You know, he's the MVP. He's back-to-back on that. But again, he was minus 18 in that game. Lou Dort, who's supposed to be one of the better defenders out there, he finished with 2 points and a minus 16 rating. That's not how this is going to work for Thunder. And the question we kind of posed and asked, and Donald, I'll ask you this first, like, do you think Oklahoma City is starting to run out of gas a little bit?
1: I think they had a bad game. Because okay, let's look at the first game. The first game, even though the Spurs won that game went into overtime. They won the game. It went into overtime. What do the Thunder do? The Thunder come back and win. They, again, like I said, after the game 3, they restored order. A lot of disrespect to me about the Thunder. I mean, I get it. Wemby is Wemby. I give him all the credit in the world, but he wasn't, I mean, let's be honest. Like, he needed to be better in games 2 and 3. He also needed some help as well. The Thunder rebound in this game. Role players play better at home, and I think you're going to see that in this game. And I'm with you. Like with respect to Holmgren, I think he's going to have a big game as well. He hasn't done much of anything in this series either, Matt.
0: Yeah, no, it's been. Again, it's Wembanyama, so you want to look at him and say that has a lot to do with it. I think he's just in Chet's head. And it was funny because what did we see all regular season? There was only one team that had the Thunder's number, and it was the Spurs team, and here we are, you know?
1: Yeah, no question about that. But again, you know, yeah, and we're seeing that now. Even in that first game, like when Chet went one-on-one with Wembanyama, Wembanyama was 3 of 9, if I remember correctly, 3 of 9 from the field. So, you know, Chet's got to be more aggressive. You want to see more aggressiveness from him, but I think you're right. He's in his head, but the way that Holmgren can get out of that, even if defensively, Wembanyama's going to do his thing against Holmgren, he's going to bang it on him or whatever, Holmgren needs to hit those wide-open threes, which he's very capable of doing, and I think he does that later on this evening.
0: It is game night here on ESPN Radio. It's Donald Ware. I'm Matt Fontana. I want to hear this from Andre Snelling, of course, ESPN Radio host here, trail over. But I agree with this take from Andre so much about Victor Wembanyama and what he has to do for the Spurs. Here's Andre Snelling talking about Wemby.
6: He controls the game in every aspect. You know, we're talking about it this weekend, right? Like, he's always the best defensive player on the court, right? He's the best defensive player in the NBA. And even with the Thunder having to game plan to try to get him out of the lane, that changes the way they play offense. So that in a way shows his influence on defense, even when he's not having the kind of dominant numbers. But he also has to be kind of the leading scorer. He dropped 33 yesterday, 41 in game one. He also has to be the dominant rebounder. You know, that was one of the things that was lacking in game three. He only had 4 boards and the Thunder killed him on the offensive glass. So it's like, Wemby touches every element of the game in a way that really, right now, no other player in the NBA is doing to that same level.
0: That was Andre Snelling's ESPN Radio host. And what I agree so much there, Donald, is like, let Wemby go. You know, and I get that he's a young player, and when you're at this point, especially going through it for the first time, you might feel some of that pressure to go, I do have to get my other guys involved, and I got to make sure everybody gets their touches, and, you know, everything goes through me and handling it. When I see in that game 4, when they win, you know, he took 22 shots. That was almost double more than anybody else. Good. Let it be that way. He took 7 threes. No one else. Well, Julian Champagne took 5 and missed all of them. But, like, for the most part, everybody took 4. Let Wemby shoot the ball. Let him do everything because he is the guy to do everything. There's no shame in that. And I also think that's the Spurs' only recipe for success right now, is to get him the ball and let him be the amazing player that he is, the generational player that he is, and knowing that at times he can be, I don't say indefensible, is that the word, undefendable, whatever it is, there's nobody in this world that can stop him at times. So just let him be that guy.
1: Wembanyama, 11 of 22 from the field. The rest of the starters, 14 of 38.
0: Yeah.
1: They're going to need, look, again, I'm going with the Thunder, but the Spurs are going to need, on the road, by the way, they're going to need more than 14 of 38 from the starters.
0: They are, and that's the thing. You also had an off night from several Thunder players that kind of led to that blowout win, and they had a lot of other players just kind of getting mop-up time as it went on. And there's certainly injury question. We talked about with A.J. Mitchell. We talked about with J-Dub. If he's going to be able to get back for the Thunder, how that could change things. De'Aaron Fox, who's fighting through that ankle injury that looks pretty painful to be there. It's the, you know, Eastern Western Conference Finals. Here we are. But all the changes that could happen, you have two guys in SGA and Wemby who could just be the ultimate erasers in this thing. Like SGA, I know that he knows, if I need to take over, I'm going to take over. And if I need to take every other shot, I'm going to take every other shot. I think Wemby is starting to get there. Don't run from that. Embrace that. Be that guy and say, I'm going to take over when I can. Great time with everybody tonight. Appreciate you joining us. Coming up, SportsCenter All Night with Jay Reynolds. This has been Game Night here on ESPN Radio and the ESPN app.
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26: We're back here at the Regions, and always one of our favorite moments is the largest crowd of the day. Naturally, I saw Coach Saban make an end with 40-foot putt at the 18th. Nothing like the biggest name here showing off in front of the home folks. Coach, great to see you. But I want to ask you about something else, because I watched the video of it all weekend long on local TV a week and a half ago, as you did something unusual for you. You walked out in front of 90,000 people at Bryant Denny Stadium with Morgan Wallen. Can you take us through that?
27: Well, first of all, I really enjoyed having the time backstage with those guys, which was the locker room, which was our locker room. And that's a great band, great group of guys. A lot of them were former athletes. So it was a lot of fun. They actually got in a big huddle, and I gave them a halftime after. Told them they needed to get in gear. But that's the first time I ever walked down that tunnel, and there was no consequence in terms of winning or losing a game. So that was fun.
26: Yeah, I mean, I you could probably do a book on, there is going to be a documentary, but on your experiences post-Alabama. You it doesn't seem like you're missing too many of them.
27: No, well, I didn't retire totally. I just retired from coaching. I really enjoy working with ESPN, doing the draft, doing game day. I do quite a bit of speaking. I've got a lot of time to do other things that I would never have time to do otherwise. So I miss coaching a little bit. I miss the relationships with the players. I miss the competition. But it's a trade-off.
26: Everybody brings your name up, and I know you've been pretty absolute, but is there anything that would ever convince you or entice you to come back?
27: Well, when people call, all I can tell all the fans out there is, Ms. Terry says, if you take a job, you're commuting. She's not moving. She's not leaving the grandkids. She's not leaving any of that.
2: So the answer is probably no.
3: No, that's
2: okay.
3: Probably right.
2: Just want to make sure we cleared that up. You've also been pretty active in other things. I saw you did a video recently for the White House. You've been very involved in the President's Commission. How would you describe that experience? There's a lot of levels that you've been involved with it, but this is a different one.
3: Right. Well, I really think that the concern is the health of college athletics, not just football. I think people look at football and basketball, but, you know, how about the 22 other sports we have that are really probably non-revenue sports that create lots of opportunities, actually trained 85% of our Olympians in the last Olympics, and we're the only country in the world that the university system and college athletics actually develop our athletes for the Olympics. So if we're creating a situation where there's not enough balance between the revenue sports and the non-revenue sports, then people are going to start dropping these sports, which you saw Arkansas drop tennis or something the other day, and that's exactly what we don't want to see. I think there's probably transferring is an issue. Too many transfers is an issue. I mean, during the draft this year, talking to general managers, used to be if a guy transferred once, that was a blinking light. Now if they transfer twice, it's a blinking light, and we got guys transferring 3 and 4 times. So when we used to talk about if you had 3 or 4 offensive coordinators, that affected their development. Now you pay for 3 or 4 schools, and we don't even talk about it. So I also think that, you know, name, image, and likeness is important to players, and that should be something that we maintain as long as it's authentic and legitimate. And I think there should be revenue sharing with players, and I think there should be a time limit on how long guys can play. 5 years? I mean, we got guys. There were 50 players 25 or older in the draft this year, and there were 50 less juniors going out for the draft. When you change the dynamics of why you would go to the draft, which is financial, now you can do it in college. Now you have less people going. But that's a good thing, really, because they can develop probably better in college. But all these things are sort of issues that we need to come up with solutions in terms of how do we manage this in the future.
2: We're talking to Coach Nick Saban, and in relation to where we are, do you get a sense, because you're on the front line of it, that something is going to happen from all of this?
3: Well, I do think that having the commission that the president put together, and, you know, Randy Levine, who's the president of the Yankees, is sort of heading that up. And we probably have 60 really influential people, Condoleezza Rice, all the conference commissioners, college presidents, people involved in Congress. So there's a lot of different input, but I think we're creating a lot of awareness that may be able to make some progress in this area.
2: If you've been part of this from the very beginning, and I think people may have forgotten, but you started calling out this long before we got to the critical point. Doesn't seem like, I mean, people heard you, but there wasn't, nobody really did anything, though.
3: Yeah, well, the first time somebody had a collective, and I'm not going to mention any names because I got in trouble for that before, I just made the statement. They didn't do anything wrong, but is this what we want college football to become? And that's exactly what happened. So, you know, I like the fact that some programs have been able to improve because of the circumstance, but I also think there should be some equilibrium. You know, one team shouldn't have a $40 million roster and another team have a $5 million roster and they're out there playing each other. So there should be some kind of, I mean, every league, NFL, basketball, everybody, hockey, they all have a salary cap or something that creates parity in the league so everybody has an equal opportunity to win.
2: I want to get to Alabama, and I know you've done everything, said everything that you can possibly say. There's only so much you can do. You're not the head coach any longer, but we just talked to Kalen DeBoer. He was just rewarded with a new deal, which I think is just part of the industry. But when Alabama fans stop you, and I know that they still yearn for your days, what do you tell them about the current state of this program?
3: Well, I think that, you know, when I retired, 26 players left, and some really good players. So regardless of who was the coach, and I think Kalen has done a really good job. Obviously, other people recognize that. He had an opportunity to go to Michigan, and if, you know, Alabama wanted to keep him, they had to step up and do it. And it was the right thing because we'd have lost our roster if he would have left. And I think he's done a good job.
27: So there is a lot to overcome. Every one of these transitions are very, very difficult. And the best traditional jobs are no longer the best traditional jobs. The people who have the most money have the best opportunity to win. And that's the way it is. And I mean, so just because you have great tradition doesn't mean if you don't have the support to pay the players, other teams are going to do better than you.
4: Coach, I mean, things have changed. I mean, I would walk out of a national championship game, and if Alabama didn't win, they won most of them, it felt like the season had been a failure. Now it's a lot different, and I know that's not your job, but is there any message to Alabama fans who just are having a difficult time getting over your tenure?
27: Yeah, well, I think what Alabama fans need to understand is they have a tremendous amount of passion, and I respect that, and they have high expectations, and I respect that. And I would never want to work someplace that didn't have high expectations. But I also think, you know, there's an element of support and positive energy that goes with having a successful program. That's what we always had with the fans, and that helped us tremendously in recruiting to get great players. And, you know, it helped us develop them because the players were excited to play in front of that kind of energy and enthusiasm.
4: I mentioned just a couple of seconds left, where the championship was the standard. Do you think Alabama fans can accept anything other than, I'm blaming you here, but what you left them?
27: Well, I can't speak for our fans, but I think if they want to be successful, they need to be supportive of the people that are there right now in every way that they can, because all the negative noise out there is not going to help us be successful, and I want to see us be successful.
4: So, but you're not coming back, though, so I guess there's the hope and dreams of Alabama fans. It has to make you at least feel good. I know you don't want to come back, but...
27: Well, it got harder in the end. You know, everybody always complained that I had all these interns and GAs,
4: right,
27: and that was helping us win. That wasn't helping us win. That was developing coaches so I could hire them back someday, and then Kirby starts hiring them, and, you know, Pruitt starts hiring them at Tennessee, and, you know, Billy Napier starts hiring them at Florida. It just got harder.
4: Well, not a bad career. Just the greatest in college football history. Coach Nick Saban, thank you very much.
27: All right, thanks,
4: always
27: Paul.
4: Great to
27: appreciate
4: see you. We'll be right back.
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1: Need to tee off here at the region's tradition. That was a pretty smooth swing for what almost everybody where I live considers the best coach in college football, as we say hello to Coach Smart. These are days that are few and far between for a coach, but you always seem to enjoy it when you get out here.
2: I do enjoy. I enjoy coming here. I enjoy the fans. I enjoy Birmingham. It's a special place to me, so I enjoy playing. This golf course is hard, but outside of that, I enjoy being here.
1: I'll never forget. I think it was the first year at Georgia, and I mean, and obviously we all had known you when you were at Alabama those many years, but it genuinely seemed, it was, I mean, you were in somewhat of a trance, I thought, that day, because not that it had not already occurred to you, but you were checking all the different boxes of things that you had not done previously, and it hasn't been that long ago, but a lot of ground has been plowed.
2: Been a lot of water under the bridge. And a lot of time passed, but I've enjoyed every minute of it.
1: Just let's get to some of the pressing moments. First of all, your team. You're done with spring, but it never ends, and the expectations are never going to change as long as you're the head coach. So how do you feel about where you are?
2: Very pleased with our spring. We got after it like everybody does. I think everybody's kind of trying to find their way between this balance of, do I actually tackle? Do we actually have a risk an injury of a kid that makes that much money, you know? So there's a little more pro mentality, a little less, you know, college is a development ground for the NFL and for developing young men. And a lot of guys are starting to protect their players, and you have to be smart about how you practice. So we try to do more of that, but we know that our identity becomes a physicality, so we have to do that.
1: I mean, you won 2 straight national championships. My math may be off here, but I think you've won 4 of the last 5 SEC championships. But nothing ever seems to be enough for fans. I just wonder how. I mean, none of this is surprising, but internally, how do you cope with all that?
2: Oh, I'm great. I think our fans are excited as they can be. I don't look at it as. I mean, disappointment when you lose games, yeah. Disappointments when you bow out of the playoffs the first round, yeah. But when you look at the totality of the season and the totality of what we've done, the body of work, I don't let my happiness be drawn on the cusp of all these people. I mean, I'm here to play golf today. I'm watching my son play in a state tennis tournament, and I'm gonna worry about what I do the next day. But I don't let the pressure get to me. I've been doing it too long.
1: Yeah, I think you're the longest tenured coach now in the SEC. That's a little
2: depends
1: hard.
2: On how you interpret Lane.
1: Well, we could spend the rest of the day trying to interpret Lane, but
2: he's had 3 SEC tenures in my one.
1: So. Yeah, but he's had a little bit of choppiness in there, as you may be aware of.
2: But he's always reminds me that he's been in the league longer, so it's his medal to wear.
1: Yeah, well, I'm going to give it to you at the moment because I try to. I think it's the only way to do it is concurrent.
2: Continuous, yeah.
1: And from Lane's first appearance as a coach, he has taken a rather circuitous route.
2: He's a good one, though. He does a great job.
1: I wanted to ask you about the bigger picture. We just we talked to so many different people today, including the commissioner, and I know you care very much about the sport. Where it is, and especially some of the conversation right now about not only expanding the playoff from 12 to 16, but to 24. What are your thoughts?
2: Yeah, I've been very vocal that I support expansion. To what number, I think, depends on, you know, are we going to play conference championship games? Are we going to have television spots that don't compete against the NFL? But expansion, I think if you polled the SEC, every AD and every head coach would support expansion. To what, 16 or 24? I think the finer details come in that a little bit. I mean, 16 or 24 is great with me. And I do think there will be a little bit of a devaluation of the season, but there will be an increase in the playoff.
1: I mean, there is a devaluation, but and the biggest thing that people are concerned about and have spoken out about are, is the championship game, which you've always been the biggest supporter of. If that goes away, does it change very much? Because there's only so many games you can play.
2: Well, there'd be a regular season champion, the way I would understand it. And I think, you know, back in the day, Paul, that you and I were still around, they had co-champions. They didn't necessarily have that game. And, you know, there's some merit in co-champions. Teams can argue they both were champions. They didn't play each other head-to-head. They have the same record. But there would still be an SEC champion crowned. But I love the game. I'm an enthusiast. I love the game. If we can get our season over and the national championship done earlier by way of removing that game, I think I could find a way to support that. But I also think you just had Greg Sankey up here, and he would argue that game funds puts a lot of money into our programs, and you're turning down money in an era when money is tight in a lot of the athletic departments.
1: A year ago when we saw you here, the SEC had not made that move to 9 conference games. They did it, and there's still, it seemed like the day it happened, everybody was excited, and then the schedule came out, and that's all we've heard since.
2: I think the order was different. I think everybody was excited, and then they thought that there would be a heavier weight put on strength of schedule in the selection of the playoff teams. And we still have not gone through a 9-game schedule with the selection process to be seen. But the valuation that we're seeing is the more losses you have, it's just a measure of, okay, these teams are equal because they both have 3 or 4 losses. And right, we're adding, 8 losses to our league, 16 teams. So there's going to be 8 losses added to our league by that extra game. Do we get merit for that? Do we get strength of schedule? And you look at these other sports, they get strength of schedule and they make the tournament, but their tournaments are larger.
1: And finally, as someone who has been at the center of this league for a long time, I'm not telling you anything you don't know here, but I'm interested in you explaining the league, because perceptively, nationally, 3 straight Big Ten champions, even though the SEC had nearly 100 players taken in the NFL draft, a lot of the focus was on the front of the draft, which was dominated by really Ohio State, quite frankly. How do you defend the converse, or do you, when people say, well, the SEC is not the best league?
2: Yeah, I don't know that right now you got a lot of merit to stand on when it comes to the championships they've been able to win. Kudos to those 3 teams. Those are 3 really good teams, really good quarterbacks. I think when you look at each one of them, they were different in their own right, but they were good. They were really good teams. So I have a lot of respect for those teams that won it. I think it's the body of work of the draft. You look at it and say, okay, our conference still puts out more National Football League prospects, maybe not at the top of the draft this year, but there's been an evening out of things. I think that's obvious, and I think it's good for college football. I think it's good when you have others. I can't put a finger on why it's gone that way, or some of the teams in our conference have not been dominant in the playoffs. There are certainly SEC coaches with their own theories on that, but my theory throws out the window and say the team that plays best at the end of the year is the national champion. They've done that.
1: Well, I'll be honest. I blamed you for it, because we expect you to win the national championship every year, and yeah, when that doesn't happen, it affects the SEC.
2: Well, apparently all we can do is win the SEC championship right now, so that's not good enough. But, you know, those are good teams. We got beat by a team that we beat. It's hard to beat a good team twice. They beat us, and Notre Dame was a really good team, and I got a lot of respect for them. So we did not play well, and that falls on me.
1: Well, I think you're going to be okay.
2: I got a really important question for you.
1: Okay.
2: So are you getting everybody that comes in here after me to come up on stage and talk to you, or are people going to run from you?
1: At this event, a lot of times they do run, but at this event, most of them will drop by.
2: Well, I've had, as the one guy who worked for Coach Saban the longest, and I have the utmost respect for him, but I've got multiple of his former coaches that have asked me to ask you.
1: Okay.
2: That they want you to ask him about his golf game. And what exactly is his handicap? Because he's now gone on record as shooting his age multiple times, which I don't know if you know his age, but that's a really good golf score.
1: 74.
2: Yeah. And he's gone on record as getting on the first tee box, and he's the only guy in the world that has a better record on the first tee box than he does with his record of college football games. And his college football record's pretty what? Really,
1: I think the two of us have seen a lot of
2: his game. Wins on the first tee box, and he's got people from Tuscaloosa texting me, asking me, why he's still getting strokes. And I can't figure out why he's getting strokes.
1: Does he use the senior tees too?
2: I don't think so. He hits the ball a long way. He is an incredible golfer, but he still gets strokes from all his buddies. So on behalf of us, make sure you ask him that.
1: Yeah, you've seen him. I mean, I've interviewed him a long time, and he's someone that you choose your questions very carefully with.
2: You should be in a staff meeting with him.
1: I'll tell you one quick story. It was the 2010 spring game, and they invite the media. I actually thought I was supposed to coach.
2: Oh, you were the coach?
1: Yeah, so I was the head coach.
2: I was there for that.
1: I know. Well, here's why. I know you were there, because at halftime, I get to go in the locker room, and you were in charge. And you were raging. I mean, this is a defending national
2: championship. Yeah, defending national championship. We had like 8 returning starters, and none of them wanted to play in that spring game, so we looked like crap.
1: And I have never heard anything like this in my life. And my jaw is dropping, and a guy taps me on the shoulder, and I look around, and this diminutive guy said, he didn't learn that from me. And, of course, it was Nick Saban, for those of you who didn't catch the joke. And I thought that was one of the funnier moments I've ever had, because I mean, after that day, I may have questioned you, but I've never doubted you. That was amazing.
2: At least you didn't record it.
1: I'm sorry I hadn't. Well, some others have done that before.
2: Apparently. Apparently. Not to my mother's liking.
1: Coach, thanks for dropping by. Always great to see you.
2: Thanks, Paul.
1: Kirby Smart joining us. We're back with more at the Region's Tradition.
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5: Here is your latest Middle Tennessee weather. Showers and a possible thunderstorm are likely Tuesday, mainly before 10 a.m. with a high near 82. Rain chances remain high at 80% Wednesday, with patchy fog possible Wednesday night. 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
1: We're back here at Greystone as we continue a really nice day for golf and just thousands of fans following. A lot of people, including our next guest, who is the Alabama head football coach, Kalen DeBoer. And Coach, I know this is still fairly new, but I know how important this event has been to you the last couple of years.
2: Yeah, it's great to see all the fans, and got a beautiful day out here. I wasn't sure in the middle of the night last night.
1: It was rough.
2: Yeah, but just great to see them, and we get so much support. And so anytime you can get out and sign some autographs and take some pictures, it's great.
1: Speaking of support, whether you wanted to be at the center of news, you were last week with the contract extension. Just your reaction, I probably not news to you, but it was news to the rest of us, your reaction to that being made official.
2: I just can't thank, Greg Byrne, our president, our board of trustees, just all the support I get, and just, appreciative of what they're doing to help us continue to move forward and take the next steps. And our coaching staff, I think it just sends a message that, that everyone appreciates what we're doing. And so I couldn't be more grateful.
1: And talking about the next step, I mean, you were playing for the SEC championship game last year. You were in the CFP and made it past the opening round. What in your mind does qualify as success, and what is next for this program?
2: We always want progress, but we ask for a lot here, and we want a lot at Alabama. And so you talk about taking the next steps, but we want to just continue to take big jumps forward. And, it starts all over because you got a brand new team, and, nothing carries over from last year. But there is a lot of momentum within. And our players, we got a lot of guys coming back that were key contributors, and excited about what this season looks like.
1: I don't really even know what the rules are anymore, so I'll be careful how I ask this question, but it was in the media the other day about a major commitment at the quarterback position, and that is a signal, and I apologize if I've asked a question that's, I don't know if there are there any rules anymore? I know there are some, but that seems to be a big part of what you're doing right now.
2: Yeah, the recruiting has always been big since we got here. We've got two really good classes, both in numbers and also in just high quality athletes and people. The character is off the charts, and I don't know if this year's class will be. In fact, I know it won't be as big as what we've had, but we got to continue to just bring in the right ones. We have a smaller senior class. I know we'll have some guys that probably leave early for the NFL, but just getting the right guys, continue to bring in the right people to the program, not just staff members, but obviously, you win with the players on the football field.
1: Coach, there's so many issues in the game, but one I did want to ask you about, because you obviously were in the playoffs recently, but there's all this talk about doing away with an SEC championship game. Your own boss, Greg Byrne, alluded to that a couple weeks ago, expanding the tournament. We had Commissioner Sankey on. There's a debate about 12, just bypassing 16 and going to 24. At some point, we tend to forget the health and well-being of your athletes.
2: Yeah, and I mean, make no bones about it. I wanted to win that conference championship. It was a big deal to me, being newer to the SEC. We were right there, getting a chance to be in that game. We fell well short of what we wanted to accomplish in that game. But, moving forward, you got to continue to evolve. You got to continue to evolve in the times. And, what that looks like as far as conference championships or how many teams make the playoffs, it's kind of got to go hand in hand, especially if you make the bump probably past 16 from what it looks like. And so, I know just everyone's trying to process that and trying to figure it out.
1: Coach, being the head coach at Alabama, it's one of the rarefied positions in the game. But we talked to a writer a couple weeks ago, Stuart Mandel from The Athletic, who took us inside your life that I was unaware of and a lot of people were. And that's just you being a dad, you and your wife. You were telling me something off the air, but I mean, we think of coaches having such an easy route wherever you go, but can you detail most recently, you went and saw your daughter play softball. She plays at the University of Washington, where you once coached. That's just not around the corner for a head football coach at Alabama who has a busy schedule.
2: Yeah, no, I try to see her as much as possible. The obviously priority you know, making sure your work is done. But, you know, there's really work and there's your family. And there's other pieces, too, that are very important to me. But, you know, these times fly by extremely fast. And love my kids. I'll do anything for them. Took a red eye back Sunday night to get back and went straight to work. And so, you know, you do those things. And I'm glad I did it. You

0: You know, had a great day at work there, got a chance to see my daughter. Life is good. And so just blessed to be in that spot, blessed to be here at Alabama. And just, again, do anything you can for your kids. These times come and go really, really fast.
1: This is going to be a really crazy question, but you couldn't talk her into maybe transferring to Alabama?
0: No, I'm not. She's done a great job. I'm super proud of her. She's made her own name out there, and again, doing a great job. She's got great people there that she plays with and plays for, and in full support of whatever she wants to do.
1: When you're, and I know your wife's with your other daughter, who's a volleyball player. Is that correct?
0: She's in middle school, eighth grade. Yep.
1: I know you've been doing this, and you've been subjected to athletics, but when you're sitting there watching your daughter being what do you process during that? I mean, I know it's your daughter. That's the most important thing, I'm sure.
0: Yeah, I'm still learning the volleyball thing. So from the schematic stuff, it's better that I don't know. I knew too much to be dangerous probably when it came to softball, you know. But I think what I really love is I just encouraged my kids to be a part of team sports. You know, being a coach and seeing all the things that come and the great things that are a part of being part of a team that are enjoyable in the moment, but even more importantly, help you when you grow up and, you know, you understand who you are and you understand hard work and how important other people are to your success. I just can't, you know, I'm looking for those things, especially when you're talking about eighth grade. You know, what type of teammate are you? What type of person? And, you know, again, I'm proud of who my daughter Avery is.
1: Well, I know you've won National Coach of the Year honors. I'm going to nominate you for Father of the Year.
0: Right? I appreciate
1: you certainly deserve it. Coach, thank you for coming by.
0: Thanks for having me on.
1: A great pleasure. Coach Kaylin DeBoer joining us. We'll be right back.
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7: 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But these are two different teams than they were last year. 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
1: If you have a tiramisu that's doused with too much of whatever liquid's on there, then you're in trouble. 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Now, a creme brulee, you torch the top of it. 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
1: And we continue live at Greystone, a beautiful day here at the Region's Tradition. We've talked to so many people. Just got through talking to Kalen DeBoer and Coach Saban. Many more to come, but a lot of the celebrities here continue to come back, but there is a new one here, and we talk about an iconic athlete in the history of sports. Lance Armstrong joins us. I think I got it right. Seven-time Tour de France winner, one of the greatest cyclists, if not the greatest of all time, and today just a golfer, though. Lance, how are you?
2: Trying, yeah.
3: We had a good round.
1: So you played with the coach. I got to hear about this.
2: You know, what do you want to hear? I mean... you know what's interesting? Before we talk about the game, I mean, there are very few people that, if I would sit back and say, if I could play a round of golf, right. Who would? I mean, he was on a very short list. Just watching him over the years and watching his intensity and obviously his success. And he didn't disappoint. I saw he made a big putt on 18, and I said, he smiled. So I caught him with a smile. His daughter was with us, and I asked her, I said, unfortunately, I said, how old are you? She said, 35. I said, in 35 years, how many times has he smiled? She thought it was about 3 or 4, but we had a blast.
1: I think the question, I know the answer while he was coaching, and I think it was once. he ran a reverse in a national championship game, I think that might have been the only time, but other than that, yeah. He was, in some ways, Lance, and I think you could probably relate to this, at the level you competed at, he was actually worse the better he did.
2: Okay.
1: Well. I mean, I watched all of your victories, and I mean, the problem is in the world that you competed in, the world he competed,
2: yeah.
1: there's always a target on your back, so yeah. It's not like you can just celebrate for long.
2: Yeah, different game, I mean, different... I mean, he's playing a game that you guys have to, I think I once read a quote of his, where he just wants them to focus for 7 seconds.
1: Yeah.
2: The average play is seven
1: right.
2: seconds. I played a game that took 3 weeks.
1: Yeah.
2: So you gotta have, you know, and even if it's a not, you know, not so difficult day, it's dangerous. So it's, but anyhow, it was cool to be around him. People loved it.
1: You left me such an open-ended question because you're one of the most famous athletes in the world. You played with a lot of people. Can you share any of the other experiences that you've had with us?
2: You know, I've played I've played with a lot of other professional golfers.
1: Okay.
2: That's always cool because that's actually and truly a different sport.
1: Yeah.
2: Like they play a different sport.
1: Right.
2: Even with Vijay today, I mean, you see him at 63 years old, the way he hits a driver, it's like, dang, I mean, it's a different sport. Right, and I've been playing for 10 years, so I'll never have.
1: So
2: that
1: you never
2: game.
1: Played while you competed?
2: I did not. No.
1: I guess it wasn't a lot of free time, was it?
2: Not a lot of free time. Golf takes time.
1: It does. You live in Austin?
2: I live in Austin.
1: We spend a lot of time there now that
2: yep.
1: Texas is in the SEC. I'm sure you've noticed what's happening over on campus.
2: I do. I figured I'd get some Longhorn questions up here. I didn't go to the University of Texas, but I moved there right out of high school. So I felt like, you know, I was immersed in that from the last 40 years, basically. And I root for the Longhorns. And Coach Brown's a really close friend of mine. I see him on our course in Austin all the time. I'm not going to tell you guys anything you don't already know.
1: No, it's the SEC is obviously very southern centric, but we started heading out to Austin. It's a different world, as you well know,
2: yeah.
1: Having lived there. But it's been such a great entry,
2: yeah.
1: And having been to that game in Dallas and all the things. But the thing about Texas, it always it's every sport out there,
2: yeah.
1: is the same.
2: Yeah. Well, I grew up in outside of Dallas. And it's the reason I got into endurance sports. My first endurance sport, I grew up competitive swimming, and then I ran, and then I obviously didn't start riding. But the big sports, football, baseball, basketball, they're king. And so I had none of that game. And my mom, when I said, you know, I came home one day, and I said, I think basketball was the last one I quit. And I said, I'm not. And she said, oh, you have to pick one sport. And I... Thought about it, and I had some friends on the swim team. And I said, well, I'll go try out for the swim team. And that was it. I mean, without that young lady saying that to me and sort of drawing that line, we probably wouldn't be sitting here.
1: I know you've spoken all over the world, and people, I'm sure, ask a lot of the same questions, like, how did you become so great? I know there's a lot more than just, well, I did this and that. But, yeah. I mean, was there a moment that you had to cross that Rubicon where you're no longer just good? Yeah. I mean, you're at Mount Everest.
2: You know, I was diagnosed in 96, and I was good before that. But the disease changed me mentally, okay. And I had a different view when I was sick and dealing with the disease. You know, in that situation, winning and losing is life and death.
1: Right.
2: And so it just flipped the switch in me, and most of it was good, some of it was bad. I mean, not everything in life is life or death. Right? It's still just a bike race or a football game or a golf match. Or press conferences matter, you know, and so it's. But it really changed me as a competitor, and then just, you know, we worked hard, and I liked winning, but I hated losing.
1: Right.
2: I mean, that was, you know, I'd win the tour and be there in Paris, this beautiful city, and be like, all right, it's time to go home. You know, most people would be celebrating, and I was like, we did it. Let's go. Let's get out of here.
1: Is there anything quite like, I mean, obviously, you know, you're winning because it's the final day, but I mean, are you able to take that scene in as a competitor, or are you just?
2: Not, you know, a little bit, because the last day is ceremonial,
1: yeah.
2: but in those years you would have, even after the race was finished, you would do a ceremonial lap with your team. That was pretty special. Obviously standing on the podium on the Champs-Élysées is special. But it's just a long, you're 3 weeks in, you've ridden 2,500 miles, you're exhausted, right?
1: So, I bet.
2: And you survived it, right? And, but there are moments I remember and moments I don't. I mean, it's been also been a long time from now, a long time ago.
1: I know, you mentioned, you know, dealing with cancer and all the things that come with it, and your foundation has, I mean, endless hundreds of, I don't know how many, it's a gargantuan
2: half a
1: number.
2: Billion.
1: Yeah. I know it's almost cliche to talk about because you've experienced it,
2: yeah.
1: But knowing what you've been able to give back through that, what does that mean?
2: It's look, I mean, it all helps. We have to always keep in mind that cancer is still one of the biggest killers in this country, sure. And one of the biggest killers around the world. And it is a complicated disease,
1: right?
2: And cancer is not, it is one word with many, many, many diseases, right? So my disease is different than your neighbor, the lady who has breast cancer, and the guy down the street, you might have prostate cancer. They're different. And
1: right.
2: So they're all going to be tackled differently and ultimately cured differently.
1: Thanks. Thank you. This was a great pleasure.
2: Great. I'll see you in Austin.
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1: And a beautiful day at Greystone, where the region tradition, part of the springtime in Alabama. And quite a bit happening here as we continue talking to a number of people, and who better to talk to than the commissioner of the Southeastern Conference, Greg Sankey. Commissioner, I'm sure after the last few months, if not years, it's nice to get away from it for at least a little while.
2: The advantage of the early tee time is, you know, the phone didn't ring a lot before. I think it was scheduled for 7:40, and then we'll get some work done this afternoon. But, you know, tradition is a good label for this event, which it has become. It's really enjoyable to be out here and see people and, you know, a lot of experience around the golf, sign a lot of autographs, take a lot of pictures.
1: And I'm sure answer a lot of questions, some of which may not have easy answers. And we'll start where we heard from you last, and that was coming out of the CFP meetings. And can you elaborate at all on where that is?
2: Sure, I think I can. And then things get written, and then I have to answer again. You know, we met last week, so today's Wednesday, so we finished up last Wednesday. It seems like a month in between. And I don't know, because I don't pay as much attention maybe to like the preview articles that people write. So I was asked on the way out, did you talk about like eliminating Tuesday ranking shows? We really did not. We talked about the schedule of those shows, but we did not talk about whether those exist or not. We had a brief conversation about format, really understanding the timing of decisions that relate to the 2027 season. So by the end of November, I think December 1st is the actual date, we'd have to make a decision if we vary from 12, and last year decided to not vary from the 12-team format. I think those were the two kind of key issues. And, you know, the discussion around bowl games. So there are, you know, there are some differences. It's interesting next year, the opportunity for the one seed to pick its path, you know, the location of its quarterfinal bowl and the location of its semifinal bowl, and then the two seed to have a quarterfinal bowl option and obviously placed in the semifinal bowl. So we talked about those logistical issues, really good TV success, really good attendance success last year, and how do we continue to build? Those are the real key topics.
1: So that's what was discussed in the rooms where things are decided. Outside that room on programs like this, the conversation became chiseled down to, we're at 12, does it go to 16? And there's almost a conventional wisdom among some of the media that it's going to 24, whether anybody really wants it to or not, which obviously needs some explanation from somebody who sits at the front of the table.
2: Sure. Well, in the Southeastern Conference, we have those who would stay at 12, believe it or not. We have those who would go to 16 and those who would go to 24. And you will see as we turn the calendar from April to May, the First Amendment opportunities are real here, so people can speak their minds. The growth to a 9-game schedule, which I think is good for college football. I think it's great for our fans when you look at the quality of games and the teams that rotate through. Our fans have the chance to see their team play every opponent over a 2-year cycle and see every opponent at least once in a 4-year cycle. That's good. And for the young people who make a commitment and stay in a program for 2 and 4 years, they'll play everybody in the league. But that creates pressure and interest going beyond 16. You know, there's not a lot of research. What's the media marketplace interest in a 2014 playoff? We understand it for 16. We know it for 12. Are there other options that should be considered? The calendar. And there are two parts of the calendar, Paul. One is, where do you play games if you go to 16 or to 24? Remember, the president has been pretty clear about his interest in protecting the Army and Navy game. I also know that when we tried to go from 4 to 12, I had commissioner colleagues where a stopping point was student athlete, health, well-being, number of games, how do you look at the full calendar? And I said to the media last week, it's ironic, we're not even talking about that. So that's a gentle reminder for all of us that just adding games has consequences. So we need to look at the full way we prepare for the season, play the season, the postseason, the offseason. We did not go deeply in that. And people can't, we can't just make decisions because, wow, this sounds like a good idea. We have to do the homework. And when we went from 4 to 12, Paul, I think one of the mistakes was we announced going to 12 and then negotiated with the media. We should understand the media marketplace before we have an increase in, for example, the number of teams.
1: Talking to the commissioner here about some of the other issues, I know you've addressed this, but there's such a balloon over college athletics right now about something near and dear to all of us, and especially you, the SEC championship game, with various people saying it's outlived its usefulness. But there is another side to that, and I know you've tried to explain it, and I'd like to ask you to continue to try.
2: Well, a couple points just off the golf course is that they're easy to remember. One is, remember the days of old when everybody talked about, we need to determine champions on the field. Well, what do we do through the SEC championship game? We determine champions on the field. Now, you can do it another way. You could just say, we're not going to have a championship game, winning percentage, tiebreakers like we have, co-champions reign, and then you'll have to determine your CFP qualifier. So one of the counters, we determine a champion on the field. The other perspective is we can determine a champion now that we play nine games. The second is we do have contracts. And you don't just get to walk away from agreements. That happens in college football a lot. We see with individual decisions, but as an organization, we have a great relationship with the Atlanta Falcons, Mercedes-Benz Stadium, the city of Atlanta. And so those should not be just microphone moments for people to opine. We have to do the work to figure out if we were to vary from a conference championship game, what's the work that has to be done? And then thirdly, what we did as a league way back in the early 90s, we've made a movie about it. It airs on the SEC Network. Everyone has followed. So the flippancy with just moving away, we need to tone that down and figure out how to manage the economics, the contracts, the competitive issues, and what that means for our own group of 16.
1: And finally, we've talked to you and we've seen you, and you alluded to the president a minute ago. There's so many moving parts with dealing with the executive branch and obviously Congress. But could you give us the latest, if there is a latest, on where all of that is?
2: We had the March 6th meeting in the White House. That, several weeks later, produced an executive order with the kind of framing of the issues that strikes me as incredibly healthy. In other words, the White House and the president identified the transfer issues, the need to make rules. We can't run this on 50 different state laws. And had strategies embedded in the executive order to address those matters by August 1st, which is coming up. There are a variety of working groups. I'm on a number of them, kind of interesting, a lot of people with outside opinions, where you do spend a lot of time educating them on kind of the wise decisions that have been made. And then there's congressional activity. So as we turn the page again on the calendar into May, there's an opportunity for the House to consider the SCORE Act. That is not exactly what's in the executive order, but there's some good parallels, the ability to make decisions to oversee college athletics with common sense rules. And then I know there are people working on the issues in the Senate. And as we know from the old Schoolhouse Rock days, the House and Senate have to actually agree. It's just a tough time in Washington. I mean, that, in a lot of ways, you saw the frightening circumstance on Saturday night. So that's kind of one corridor. We do have a war taking place. We do have economic issues. We do have homeland security issues. And I certainly respect the difficulty in putting college athletics front and center. What that means for us is we've got to continue to do our own work to figure out if we're going to have to make some of our own changes in the future to manage college sports in a healthier way.
1: Commissioner, thank you. We always enjoy it, and we will see you hopefully in a few weeks on the beach when your stress level will be even higher.
2: Yeah, from the golf course to the beach, right? It's that time of year. So thank you for the conversation.
1: Thank you. Commissioner Greg Sankey joining us. We'll take a short break. We're live at Greystone at the region's tradition.
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10: Gangsters, war criminals. 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
16: 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No more Mr. Nice Guy. 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
1: Welcome back as we continue the program. An extraordinary piece has just hit Vanity Fair about a subject we talk about often here. Trinidad Chambliss. Headline is making millions playing college football. The NCAA wants to stop him. The story by Bomani Jones, just the beginning of it, talks about the interview being arranged by an agent, driving up in a car, and the most remarkable part of the whole situation is his car is so modest. All these things would have ended his career, of course, in the past. Bomani, great to see you. Thank you for making time.
2: No, man, thanks for having me.
1: Well, you lay it out pretty quickly and pretty succinctly, and it is just pretty amazing for someone who has covered a lot of sports, but as well as college, to see where we are. Take us through your journey to Oxford, Mississippi.
2: Yeah, so one thing that I enjoy is writing about college sports for a general audience, because we don't realize how crazy this is ourselves until we start trying to have to explain this to other people, or you explain to somebody from another country. But like, yeah, so these guys do this and everybody makes millions of dollars and they don't get paid. But now it's changed. They do get paid. And now you're explaining to people who knew this previous world. And you're like, no, man, these guys like make millions of dollars now. Like, I pulled into the parking lot and Trinidad was there in his Grand Cherokee that I didn't peep. This other dude pulls up in this big old 4x4 Chevy Silverado that I think lists for something like $100,000. And I'm talking to a guy that works there, and he's talking about the cars that pull up and everything else. And it's like, oh, no. College football is completely different now. College basketball also, just in terms of what the money is that these guys can make. But the part that doesn't change when you talk to them is they're still like kids. I hate to use that term because Trinidad, I want to say, is 23 years old. But for purposes of this discussion, you still feel like when you're talking to them, like, oh, they got a bunch of money, but they're still really young.
1: And he's such an interesting person because, you know, by all accounts, a great young man. You've had a chance to spend time with him. But the NCAA, as they always do in their infinite wisdom, decided to try to stop him from continuing to play, something he chose to do when he could have gone to the NFL and made money.
2: Yeah, so the thing with the NCAA is interesting because I talked to one of their spokesmen, and they're adamant that Chambliss and his people simply did not follow proper protocol, and that's why they denied his request for a medical red shirt. But it also seemed like the sort of thing that, you know, all of us at different points in time haven't had our paperwork right on something. But if somebody wants to get it done, they're like, well, if you go do this and come back later, we could take care of this for you. The NCAA didn't take that approach with him. And it seemed weird just because this is such an inspiring story. Like, he gets to Ole Miss last year as Austin Simmons' backup. He winds up getting the job. They get to the semifinals, the greatest season Ole Miss has ever had. And on top of that, he becomes a different type of hero because of everything surrounding it with Kiffin's departure and all of this. And the NCAA is kind of like, nah, we still don't want you to play. They obviously so far have won in court in order to get Chambliss to play in the fall. And I think a lot of people view this in the context of, okay, it's a local judge that probably went to the school. Therefore, of course, they're going to let him go through. But Tom Mars, one of his attorneys, is like, no, people are losing these suits all the time to the NCAA to get this extra eligibility. This was an open and shut case to the people around Chambliss. And it looks like it's going to carry on as though it was an open and shut case.
1: We're talking about Monty Jones. I want to get to the NCAA part of it, but while we're still in Oxford, I just want to get your impressions of the residue left behind by Lane Kiffin and all that comes with one of the most incredible stories we've watched in a long time.
2: I got to be honest, man. I came into that with the expectation that we were going to hammer Lane. That was my thought, right? I'm going to Ole Miss. This thing is still fresh. The Chambliss family could not have been more complimentary of Lane. Tom Mars told me that it was on December 17th that he received the phone call from Lane saying that Trinidad Chambliss would need help with his eligibility. And my recollection of the timetable is by then we knew that Lane was going to be the coach at LSU. The Kiffin of it all made for some chaos for the football team as they didn't know what assistants were going to be there as things went. But the sentiment from the people around them surrounding Lane was honestly way more positive than I would have expected, given how messy it felt at the time.
1: We will defer that for another time. But let me get to the bigger picture here. And you mentioned the NCAA, and you've covered college athletics for a long time. And you know, now they're going to the president. We had Greg Sankey on the other day, and he was talking about this March 5th meeting at the White House where the president appointed the president of the New York Yankees, of course, to help manage what is happening in college athletics. But just try to help us understanding where you are and really the common sense of where the NCAA is. I use common sense, I probably shouldn't have, but just this moment in time for college athletics.
2: I think it is overarching cowardice that no one on the college athletics level feels like it's their job or responsibility to come up with a solution. And they just keep asking Congress to go ahead and do that. And it's so funny because I feel like most of the people who are doing this are the type of people who vote for small government. Yet and still, they want the government to come in and tell them how to come up with a solution. People who don't know anything about this bizarre Byzantine world that is college sports. But the problem that they have is very simple. They keep losing in court in so many ways. Like, fundamentally, the business model does not stand up to the rigors of the law. And so they keep losing, and they're just like, will somebody please come save us? Mark Emmert was the first one. You see those clips of him going to Congress. Guys, help us come up with something. Can you tell us anything that we could do? And it's just bizarre that on the NCAA level, they themselves have not really taken the proper initiative to figure out something to do. Instead, they kicked the can down the road for so long, stopping themselves from paying players. And the money they could have used to come up with a plan, they actually have been spending on lobbying to hope that Congress would save them. And there are very few people who can say that Congress has ever saved them.
1: and we're now, it's May. Midterms are around the corner. But if you talk to a college administrator, they're still saying, well, you know, we're getting closer in Washington, D.C. Bimani, I don't think either one of us know what that means. But but when you hear all this and what they're trying to do, and you've already talked about it, they're trying to stop what is currently going on. They're trying to limit. And I don't know if a lot of people can. I think most people that like us can see through this, but I'm not sure fans understand what's going on.
2: Now, I think the NCAA, the biggest thing everybody needs to fix is this, and I'm curious what you think about this. People don't understand that college athletics are a revenue-maximizing operation, which is not the same thing as a profit-maximizing operation. You get the money here to spend it. There are no shareholders, right? So the reasons that people spend money on college sports is not to get money back. It's because it makes them feel good, by and large. And so we are at a place now where the spending has ratcheted out of control. It is not possible to sustain college athletics at the rate of spending, but nobody is in a position where they can say that they're going to draw a hard line and say, you know what? We're not spending any more money. Alabama is going to spend as much money as they can in order to be good at college football. Kansas State is going to spend as much money as they can to be good at college football. Everybody's going to continue to do that. But now that the money is over the table, now the money has gotten a whole lot bigger. And I don't think that they can consistently afford to keep doing this. But nobody's got the wherewithal to be like, nope, nope, we're going to be the ones to be responsible about this. Nobody engages in these sports to be responsible. Everybody's just here for a good time.
1: So I don't know how easy this is to answer, but where do you think it is ultimately going to go?
2: I think what we're ultimately going to have is just like just about every other industry in this country, where we're going to have the big boys who run this and everybody else just kind of fades away. I don't know how sustainable it'll be even for Group of Five programs to continue to sustain, let alone when we start talking about levels that are lower than those. It's just going to become a little bit too costly. Like there's something kind of sad about watching the NFL draft and nobody's coming from the smaller schools anymore. Now, granted, they may have played at smaller schools before, like Trinidad Chambliss, and then wind up at a bigger school. Like these little schools are now becoming feeders for the big schools. And I think part of the charm of this is not what happens with the big schools that everybody sees on ESPN and sees in the playoffs. Like that's a great television product. But what makes this a nationwide product is the way that everybody has their own team in their own locality. And I just don't know how affordable it's going to continue to be for those smaller schools to continue to exist or to put out a product that makes people feel good about themselves. Like when I would talk to Chambliss about Ferris State in Michigan, you would have thought he was talking about Alabama. Like it mattered that much because in Michigan, they're a big deal like that. It doesn't matter if it's a big deal to everybody. It's still a big deal for them right there. And I talked to Tony Anise, the coach at Ferris State, and he's just like, hey, man, you know, we're still going to keep coming up with ways to win. And we got to figure out ways to establish love with our players that makes them want to stay here. But in the end, he's like, man, we lost 7 guys to D1 programs last year. Like, how do you sustain your program where you finally get somebody and he's good and then they just leave?
1: But Monty, having watched it and then going to Oxford and seeing a prime example of where we are, I know it doesn't make all that much difference anymore. But if you had to point back at some moment where somebody could have done something, but they simply didn't. They kicked the can down the road. But who is responsible for the mess we're currently in?
2: I honestly believe that the thing that they could have figured out was how to limit the mobility of coaches, because what I think made not paying players had always had a measure of immorality to it, but it really became immoral once you get to, I think it's when Saban got to Alabama in 07, I think the salary went up to like $5 million. The money around the coaches became so obscene, and then they were leaving to go to any job once it came up, and I understood it, right? But they had to change the transfer rules because it just became so indefensible that the coaches could leave year after year and the players had to sit for a year. I think that has been overwhelmingly negative for the sport. I think you need to create a situation. Otherwise, you basically have free agency every year for the players. So to me, it really came down to allowing this to be a business for everybody and not the players. Then once it became a business for the players, it became a big, big, big business.
1: Bomani Jones, a great piece in Vanity Fair on Trinidad Chambliss. Many thanks, Bomani. Great to have you on. We will take a short break here.
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8: Here is your latest Middle Tennessee weather. Showers and a possible thunderstorm are likely Tuesday, mainly before 10 a.m. with a high near 82. Rain chances remain high at 80% Wednesday, with patchy fog possible Wednesday night. 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
1: Welcome back. It is great to have all of you here. And we hear the conversation about youth, about NIL all the time. You also hear conversation about youth sports, but really, do the two combine? You may have seen some of the work done by Jake Simperman on a more perfect union, but it's pretty stunning stuff. Jake, first of all, thank you for making time. Good afternoon to you.
2: No, thanks for having me and talking about this topic.
1: Yeah, in the world we talk about so often, private equity is obviously trying to rear its head in college sports and everything else. But when we heard about what you were up to, it was pretty shocking to think that one of the rare and most precious parts of society, youth sports, is now being infants. I'll just get out of your way and let you take it from the top.
2: Yeah, I mean, I'm shocked too because, I'm in my 30s and it just seems like things have changed so much. Since 2019, the cost of putting a kid in youth sports has risen 46%. And, perhaps even more startling, if your family makes under $100,000, you're half as likely to have a kid in sports nowadays. So there's real barriers to getting kids in sports, particularly from lower income families. And, I think this is a problem that's only been accelerated by private equity, who's been able to really monetize this industry even further.
1: So I don't have to play dumb here because I really don't completely understand. So explain that aspect of this issue, the private equity aspect.
2: Sure. So, I mean, if we go back to about 2008, 2009, the financial crisis, a lot of the experts we talked to, you can sort of trace it back to there when, a lot of the funding and budgets were cut for rec programs, municipal leagues, sort of your low cost, low stakes opportunities for kids. And what emerged in its place was a lot of, scouting showcases, elite travel leagues, elite in scare quotes. And, these opportunities that promised parents potentially a greater exposure to their kids. And, with less public opportunities available, private equity, they're really good at extracting value. So what they can do is come in and roll up, facilities and travel, lodging, leagues. They can put these together into a package and really monetize them. And that's turned into a $40 billion business, which is double the annual NFL revenue. What's came out of that is a great business, but unfortunately we've left a lot of kids on the sidelines.
1: I mean, I certainly understand the monetization of what people do, but where is the biggest profit coming from in that area and arena?
2: I think it's for these large showcases, these tournaments. I mean, they'll have baseball teams traveling all over the country, staying at preferred facilities. Oftentimes, there's a policy called stay to play, where youth teams will be forced to stay at a particular hotel, and the lodging will be included in their fees. And so it's sort of a vertically integrated structure where teams are traveling in, they're paying fees for hotels, for meals, for merchandise. And then on top of that, they're doing it at such a younger age, as early as 8 years old. So that's a lot of money flowing into the system that, again, it's really tough to get noticed for these kids that don't have access to those type of funds.
1: So bringing us back to the most obvious question, what do young people do who may have had some help in the past and are now finding themselves locked out?
2: I think we just, we need to, as a society, I think, find ways to just redirect funds to these youth programs and make sure that we're kind of getting back to the roots of youth sports here, right? Like, this isn't all about the chase for scholarships or for accolades. Like, This is about, you know, getting kids off their cell phones, socializing, and making sure that, you know, we're getting back to the roots of play. So I think, you know, making sure that you're talking to your local representatives and making sure that this is something that they're prioritizing in their tax budget. You know, I think we'd all be happy if our tax dollars went to things like youth sports and parks maintenance, and making sure that we're bringing it back to the local level.
1: And Jake, again, not to get too deep into politics, but sometimes it's hard to avoid it in society when so many things are being prioritized over others. I know you dug deep and found a particular hockey program that was salvaged. How did that happen?
2: Yeah, so if you're referring to the Black Bear Sports Group, that is a program that sort of was exposed by a U.S. Senator, Chris Murphy. They owned the leagues where his son plays. They also owned the rinks. And what sort of the most startling aspect of that to him was that he got in trouble for recording a cell phone video of his kids playing because they have an exclusive streaming service to go with those youth programs because they want people to pay for streaming their own kids' games. So you can sort of see how that vertically integrated structure can be used to exploit families who just want, you know, to watch their kid excel on the ice. So yeah, to your point, this has sort of risen to the level of politics. And, you know, it's just nice to see it getting some national attention.
1: I'll play dumb here again, which isn't hard. I'm assuming that streaming your son's youth hockey

0: None of us, I don't think, are planning to move to Norway to help solve this problem, but you found that they seem to be doing it right.
1: Yeah, and I think it is worth saying, you know, on the surface, it looks like Norway is a very different country. But man, you know, watching them in the Winter Olympics, they seem to have figured something out. They really, you know, back in the late 80s, they came up with a, it was a Bill of Rights for youth sports, where they came up with principles to sort of guide all their policies. So anything, when it came to youth sports, it had to be about, you know, prioritizing participation, not outcomes. You know, they don't even keep score until you're like 9 or 10 years old. There's no national tournaments until you turn 14. So they've just prioritized a totally different system here. And that's really created an opportunity for so many more kids to play. And then somehow, you know, they still go on to develop elite athletes, particularly in the winter sports. So while we are a very different country than significantly larger here in the U.S., we should be looking at some of these principles and saying, how do we apply them to, you know, sports policy moving forward? Because it seems like they're doing something right.
0: So great. Jake, thanks for your time and all the very best. We appreciate it. Really fascinating stuff there. We'll head to the break.
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0: Tuesday, we'll react to Game 4 of the Eastern Conference Finals. 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
1: Hey, welcome back. We are live at the Regions. What a day, and so many people showed up here to see people like our previous guest Nick Saban, but the crowd surrounding Riley Green was epic. But then again, it's Riley Green. And Riley, a year ago we sat here and we were talking about your days at Jacksonville State, and I was literally searching for all the things on your resume, but you're now the biggest name in country music. You're on TV. I mean, I know the career didn't start recently, but it's pretty amazing where you are right now.
2: The last couple of years have been awesome. I mean, it's interesting for me because it seemed like it was forever that I was just playing clubs in Alabama and, you know, doing it on the side. I was still building houses up until I signed a record deal in 2018 and didn't really have any visions of a career with it. But the last couple of years, it's really taken off.
1: The latest, and that's your as it started airing, the TV, you're part of
2: Marshall's. Yeah, it's a Yellowstone spinoff show.
1: I was interviewing once, and you had told me about it, and I think I violated the embargo.
2: Pretty good about that, usually. You don't ask if you can talk about it or not. We just, we'll let everything break right here on your show. No, the show has aired, so there's two episodes that I'm in have aired. It's a Sunday night show on CBS, and it was a really cool experience. You know, I'm so used to being the guy. Like, right. When I show up at a show, everybody backstage works for me. Everybody right. in the crowd has bought a ticket to see me. And when I got on set, not only was I not the guy, I was like the new guy. You know, so I was there was a nervousness that I haven't felt in a while. And I really enjoyed the challenge of having to figure something like that out.
1: Tomorrow, you're doing something you've also never done before. This gentleman right here, Riley Green, will become Dr. Riley Green. You're giving the commencement and will be awarded at your alma mater. Winning Grammys and winning ACMs and all these other awards that you've won being on TV, but that has to be pretty special.
2: Oh man, I couldn't be more proud of where I'm from and the state of Alabama, and you know, I feel like I was successful because the state kind of put me on their shoulders. I was like that guy from Alabama. I was the hometown guy for all those years, and to get recognition from a university in my hometown, it means a lot. And there'll be a little nervousness in that too. I've never worn a cap and gown, I don't think, so we'll see how that goes.
1: Now, you could go out there and break into any one of 25 songs, and the audience would love it, but that's not what you're supposed to do. You're supposed to give them some knowledge, I guess. I don't know.
2: Yeah, I can't give them any knowledge about going to class and being successful in college because I wasn't too successful at that. But, you know, there is a lot about what success I've had that is just kind of keeping your nose down and grinding even when you don't think things are going to come from it. Because I never had like a moment in my life growing up I thought, man, I'm so talented in this music thing that I'm going to be successful. I never thought, like my voice, never thought I was a great singer. I think songwriting was my way kind of in to get a little bit of confidence. And, you know, so just keep hammering it out, and you know, if you write 30 songs to get one good one, that's what it takes.
1: Let's talk about your career for a second, because it's on fire, and I don't know how you can, you know, top what you've done in the last year or two, but I know you're working on it.
2: Yeah, you know, I think a competitiveness that I had when I was playing sports is that when you have a hit song, you know, we just had I had two number ones last year, and there's no sense of relief. There's never like I made it. It's more like, all right, I got to write the next one. You know, because I realize the opportunities that I have, and I'm so blessed to have them, and there's no guarantee that a career like this lasts for any amount of time. It could end tomorrow, so to speak. So I'm really, really motivated to go out and play as many shows as I can, and we toured Australia this year. Sold out tour in Australia for 3 weeks. It was awesome. And we did UK last year, so it's really working in a lot of places I never thought I'd be.
1: No, it's remarkable. We talked to somebody the other day that opened for you, I think, at Bridgestone recently, Justin Moore.
2: Yeah.
1: And I love Justin Moore.
2: Razorback.
1: I'm thinking, how's this guy opening for? But that's just where you are right now.
2: Well, yeah, and I opened for Justin for several years.
1: Yeah.
2: You know, and I'm still a huge fan of Justin. And what's so great about me being able to take somebody like him on tour is, for one, I'm a fan of him, and it's great that I can put him in front of some of my fans. But he can play 45 minutes of nothing but hits.
1: Yeah.
2: You know, I mean, he's had so many number ones, and it's awesome to be able to take your buddies out on the road and kind of share that success with them.
1: When you've had number ones and you've won awards and you've been featured in so many different, does that add to the pressure when you're down with your group writing a new song?
2: I don't think so. I think there's a level of confidence that comes with success. Okay. You know, you know, much like a football team, when you've had success with your offense and you know it's working, it's like you just got to keep doing it. Don't stray away from what's worked for you. And I've always had that mentality as a songwriter. Is I think the best thing you can be is different. Have your own sound and write from a place that's unique. And I write from Northeast Alabama, where I grew up, and that's where I go and get my inspiration. And I think that's what's allowed me to be successful.
1: So many of your songs, you know, the ones, I mean, the grandpa song just touches everybody every time you mention Alabama. I mean, you kind of weave all that into the tapestry, which I think connects you so, not easily, but so strongly to your audience.
2: Yeah, there's a, what I've loved about country music is the feeling that I get, the nostalgic kind of talking about home, and I think I appreciate it more now than ever because I'm rarely home. You know, I spend most of my time on the road, so writing songs from a place that's relatable to me, I think I'm just really fortunate that a lot of people grew up the same way, and it's something that they can relate to.
1: The audience is tired of hearing me talk about my biggest moment in country music, which occurred last August with you. So
2: people are still talking about that.
1: Well, yeah. So I get to your show. My wife and I show up. It's at the Coca-Cola Amphitheater in Birmingham. And I don't remember, it was you or your dad asked me if I could, you do a thing on your third song.
2: Yeah.
1: With
2: Half of Me. It was me and Thomas Rhett's single. It was a hit. Yeah.
1: And so I don't think I've told you this. So I think it was one of your people told me, It's the beginning of the third song.
2: Yeah.
1: So what you do, you call for somebody to bring a beer out.
2: That's right.
1: Now, I didn't understand that part. So you play the first song, play the second song, and I'm like halfway off stage. So I'm thinking, I got to get over there. So I am walking toward the stage, and there's a lady with a beer, and I literally ripped the beer out of her hand because I thought I'm supposed to go out there at the beginning of the song. Your manager told me, we're good.
2: You can relax a little bit.
1: Yeah,
2: you were ready, though. You were going to steal somebody's beer to make sure I got one.
1: But I never apologized to that poor woman for stealing her beer. I think it was a free beer anyway. But, I mean, I do this every day, but, you know, I'm waiting for you. And when you called me out there, it was terrifying to walk out there in front of 15,000 people.
2: Oh, they loved it, man. There's something cool about that, too, in country music and especially with sports. And I'll go play in this town and some Major League Baseball players will come out or some college players and get into there he is.
1: I was most concerned. I was like, stumble over a wire, end up on the ground and have all these people laughing. I mean, they would have loved that, too.
2: Yeah, see, we're getting to watch film on you right here. Yeah, look, you did awesome.
1: It was, I mean,
2: I stepped over the wires.
1: Yeah, I stepped it.
2: Yeah.
1: That was it, but you do that. But it's what I bring that up is that you connect the audience on so many different levels, and I think that's been the uniqueness of your career.
2: I think I learned a lot playing in bars and clubs where people didn't come to see me. You know, I used to play in restaurants where people just wanted you to turn it down so they could eat. You know, and trying to figure out a way to make that guy sit his beer down and look up, you know, whether it was a lyric or a song or just cutting up with the crowd. So, you know, doing stuff like that just keeps the show really lighthearted.
1: Riley, we'll let you get going. I know it's been a long day, but I'll be thinking of you tomorrow as you become Dr. Riley Green.
2: Appreciate that. Be last time you get to call me Riley. Be Dr. Green from
1: Dr.
2: now on.
1: Dr. Green from now on. Thank you, Riley.
2: Appreciate
1: it.
2: Great to see
1: you. We'll be right back. More to come here at the Regions.
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7: 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Amber and Ian.
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1: We're back here at the Regions, and always one of our favorite moments is the largest crowd of the day. Naturally, I saw Coach Saban make an end with 40-foot putt at the 18th. Nothing like the biggest name here showing off in front of the home folks. Coach, great to see you. But I want to ask you about something else, because I watched the video of it all weekend long on local TV a week and a half ago, as you did something unusual for you. You walked out in front of 90,000 people at Bryant Denny Stadium with Morgan Wallen. Can you take us through that?
2: Well, first of all, I really enjoyed having the time backstage with those guys, which was the locker room, which was our locker room. And that's a great band, great group of guys. A lot of them were former athletes. So it was a lot of fun. They actually got in a big huddle, and I gave them a halftime ask. Told them they needed to get in gear. But that's the first time I ever walked down that tunnel, and there was no consequence in terms of winning or losing a game. So that was fun.
1: Yeah, I mean, you could probably do a book on, there is going to be a documentary, but on your experiences post Alabama. It doesn't seem like you're missing too many of them.
2: No, well, I didn't retire totally. I just retired from coaching. I really enjoy working with ESPN, doing the draft, doing game day. I do quite a bit of speaking. I've got a lot of time to do other things that I would never have time to do otherwise. So I miss coaching a little bit. I miss the relationships with the players. I miss the competition. But it's a trade-off.
1: Everybody brings your name up, and I know you've been pretty absolute, but is there anything that would ever convince you or entice you to come back?
2: Well, when people call, all I can tell all the fans out there is, Ms. Terry says, if you take a job, you're commuting. She's not moving. She's not leaving the grandkids. She's not leaving any of that.
1: So the answer is probably no.
2: No, that's
1: okay.
2: Probably right.
1: Just want to make sure we cleared that up. You've also been pretty active in other things. I saw you did a video recently for the White House. You've been very involved in the President's Commission. How would you describe that experience? There's a lot of levels that you've been involved with it, but this is a different one.
2: Right. Well, I really think that the concern is the health of college athletics, not just football. I think people look at football and basketball, but, you know, how about the 22 other sports we have that are really probably non-revenue sports that create lots of opportunities? I actually trained 85% of our Olympians in the last Olympics, and we're the only country in the world that the university system and college athletics actually develop our athletes for the Olympics. So if we're creating a situation where there's not enough balance between the revenue sports and the non-revenue sports, then people are going to start dropping these sports, which you saw Arkansas drop tennis or something the other day, and that's exactly what we don't want to see. I think there's probably transferring is an issue. Too many transfers is an issue. I mean, during the draft this year, talking to general managers, used to be if a guy transferred once, that was a blinking light. Now if they transfer twice, it's a blinking light, and we got guys transferring three and four times. So when we used to talk about if you had three or four offensive coordinators, that affected their development, now you pay for three or four schools, and we don't even talk about it. So I also think that, you know, name, image, and likeness is important to players, and that should be something that we maintain as long as it's authentic and legitimate. And I think there should be revenue sharing with players, and I think there should be a time limit on how long guys can play. 5 years? I mean, we got guys. There were 50 players 25 or older in the draft this year, and there were 50 less juniors going out for the draft. When you change the dynamics of why you would go to the draft, which is financial, now you can do it in college. Now you have less people going. But that's a good thing, really, because they can develop probably better in college. But all these things are sort of issues that we need to come up with solutions in terms of how do we manage this in the future.
1: We're talking to Coach Nick Saban, and in relation to where we are, do you get a sense, because you're on the front line of it, that something is going to happen from all of this?
2: Well, I do think that having the commission that the president put together, and, you know, Randy Levine, who's the president of the Yankees, is sort of heading that up, and we probably have 60 really influential people, Condoleezza Rice, all the conference commissioners, college presidents, people involved in Congress. So there's a lot of different input, but I think we're creating a lot of awareness that may be able to make some progress in this area.
3: And you've been part of this from the very beginning, and I think people may have forgotten, but you started calling out this long before we got to the critical point. Doesn't seem like, I mean, people heard you, but there wasn't, nobody really did anything, though.
2: Yeah, well, the first time somebody had a collective, and I'm not going to mention any names because I got in trouble for that before, I just made the statement. They didn't do anything wrong, but is this what we want college football to become? And that's exactly what happened. So, I like the fact that some programs have been able to improve because of the circumstance, but I also think there should be some equilibrium. You know, one team shouldn't have a $40 million roster and another team have a $5 million roster and they're out there playing each other. So there should be some kind of, I mean, every league, NFL, basketball, everybody, hockey, they all have a salary cap or something that creates parity in the league so everybody has an equal opportunity to win.
3: I want to get to Alabama, and I know you've done everything, said everything that you can possibly say. There's only so much you can do. You're not the head coach any longer, but we just talked to Kalen DeBoer. He was just rewarded with a new deal, which I think is just part of the industry. But when Alabama fans stop you, and I know that they still yearn for your days, what do you tell them about the current state of this program?
2: Well, I think that, you know, when I retired, 26 players left and some really good players. So regardless of who was the coach, and I think Kalen has done a really good job. Obviously, other people recognize that. He had an opportunity to go to Michigan, and if, you know, Alabama wanted to keep him, they had to step up and do it. And it was the right thing because we'd have lost our roster if he would have left. And I think he's done a good job. So there is a lot to overcome. Every one of these transitions are very, very difficult. And the best traditional jobs are no longer the best traditional jobs. The people who have the most money have the best opportunity to win. And that's the way it is. And, I mean, so just because you have great tradition doesn't mean if you don't have the support to pay the players, other teams are going to do better than you.
3: Coach, I mean, things have changed. I mean, I would walk out of a national championship game, and if Alabama didn't win, they won most of them, it felt like the season had been a failure. Now it's a lot different, and I know that's not your job, but is there any message to Alabama fans who just are having a difficult time getting over your tenure?
2: Yeah, well, I think what Alabama fans need to understand is they have a tremendous amount of passion, and I respect that, and they have high expectations, and I respect that. And I would never want to work someplace that didn't have high expectations. But I also think, you know, there's an element of support and positive energy that goes with having a successful program. That's what we always had with the fans, and that helped us tremendously in recruiting to get great players. And, you know, it helped us develop them because the players were excited to play in front of that kind of energy and enthusiasm.
3: I mentioned just a couple of seconds left where the championship was the standard. Do you think Alabama fans can accept anything other than, I'm blaming you here, but what you left them?
2: Well, I can't speak for our fans, but I think if they want to be successful, they need to be supportive of the people that are there right now in every way that they can, because all the negative noise out there is not going to help us be successful, and I want to see us be successful.
3: But you're not coming back, though, so I guess there's the hope and dreams of Alabama fans. It has to make you at least feel good. I know you don't want to come back. But
2: well, it got harder in the end. You know, everybody always complained that I had all these interns and GAs.
3: Right.
2: And that was helping us win. That wasn't helping us win. That was developing coaches so I could hire them back someday. And then Kirby starts hiring them, and, you know, Pruitt starts hiring them at Tennessee, and, you know, Billy Napier starts hiring them at Florida. It just got harder.
3: Well, not a bad career. Just the greatest in college football history. Coach Nick Saban, thank you very much.
2: All right, thanks, Paul.
3: It's always great to see you.
2: Appreciate you.
3: We'll be right back.
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7: 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Mary, JK, he was pacing outside. 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
1: Need to tee off here at the region's tradition. That was a pretty smooth swing for what almost everybody where I live considers the best coach in college football. As we say hello to Coach Smart. These are days that are few and far between for a coach, but you always seem to enjoy it when you get out here.
2: I do enjoy it. I enjoy coming here. I enjoy the fans. I enjoy Birmingham. It's a special place to me, so I enjoy playing. This golf course is hard, but outside of that, I enjoy being here.
1: I'll never forget. I think it was the first year at Georgia, and I mean, and obviously we all had known you when you were at Alabama those many years, but it genuinely seemed you were in somewhat of a trance, I thought, that day, because not that it had not already occurred to you, but you were checking all the different boxes of things that you had not done previously, and it hasn't been that long ago, but a lot of ground has been plowed.
2: Has been a lot of water under the bridge. And a lot of time passed, but I've enjoyed every minute of it.
1: Just let's get to some of the pressing moments. First of all, your team. You're done with spring, but it never ends, and the expectations are never going to change as long as you're the head coach. So how do you feel about where you are?
2: Very pleased with our spring. We got after it like everybody does. I think everybody's kind of trying to find their way between this balance of, do I actually tackle? Do we actually have a risk an injury of a kid that makes that much money, you know? So there's a little more pro mentality, a little less, you know, college is a development ground for the NFL and for developing young men. And a lot of guys are starting to protect their players, and you have to be smart about how you practice. So we try to do more of that, but we know that our identity becomes a physicality, so we have to do that.
1: I mean, you won two straight national championships. My math may be off here, but I think you've won four of the last five SEC championships. But nothing ever seems to be enough for fans. I just wonder how. I mean, none of this is surprising, but internally, how do you cope with all that?
2: Oh, I'm great. I think our fans are excited as they can be. I don't look at it as. I mean, disappointment when you lose games, yeah. Disappointments when you bow out of the playoffs the first round, yeah. But when you look at the totality of the season and the totality of what we've done, the body of work, I don't let my happiness be drawn on the cusp of all these people. I mean, I'm here to play golf today. I'm watch my son play in a state tennis tournament, and I'm gonna worry about what I do the next day. But I don't let the pressure get to me. I've been doing it too long.
1: Yeah, I think you're the longest tenured coach now in the SEC. That's a little
2: depends
1: hard.
2: On how you interpret Lane.
1: Well, we could spend the rest of the day trying to interpret Lane, but
2: he's had three SEC tenures in my one.
1: So. Yeah, but he's had a little bit of choppiness in there, as you may be aware of.
2: But he's always reminds me that he's been in the league longer, so it's his medal to wear.
1: Yeah, well, I'm going to give it to you at the moment because I try to. I think it's the only way to do it is concurrent.
2: Continuous, yeah.
1: And from Lane's first appearance as a coach, he has taken a rather circuitous route.
2: He's a good one though. He does a great job.
1: I wanted to ask you about the bigger picture. We just we talked to so many different people today, including the commissioner, and I know you care very much about the sport. Where it is, and especially some of the conversation right now about not only expanding the playoff from 12 to 16, but to 24. What are your thoughts?
2: Yeah, I've been very vocal that I support expansion. To what number, I think, depends on, you know, are we going to play conference championship games? Are we going to have television spots that don't compete against the NFL? But expansion, I think if you polled the SEC, every AD and every head coach would support expansion. To what, 16 or 24? I think the finer details come in that a little bit. I mean, 16 or 24 is great with me. And I do think there will be a little bit of a devaluation of the season, but there will be an increase in the playoff.
1: I mean, there is a devaluation, but and the biggest thing that people are concerned about and have spoken out about are, is the championship game, which you've always been the biggest supporter of. If that goes away, does it change very much? Because there's only so many games you can play.
2: Well, there'd be a regular season champion, the way I would understand it. And I think, you know, back in the day, Paul, that you and I were still around, they had co-champions.
1: They
2: didn't necessarily have that game. And, you know, there's some merit in co-champions. Teams can argue they both were champions. They didn't play each other head-to-head. They have the same record. But there would still be an SEC champion crowned. But I love the game. I'm an enthusiast. I love the game. If we can get our season over and the national championship done earlier by way of removing that game, I think I could find a way to support that. But I also think you just had Greg Sankey up here, and he would argue that game funds puts a lot of money into our programs, and you're turning down money in an era when money is tight in a lot of the athletic departments.
1: A year ago when we saw you here, the SEC had not made that move to 9 conference games. They did it, and there's still, it seemed like the day it happened, everybody was excited, and then the schedule came out, and that's all we've heard since.
2: I think the order was different. I think everybody was excited, and then they thought that there would be a heavier weight put on strength of schedule in the selection of the playoff teams. And we still have not gone through a 9-game schedule with the selection process to be seen. But the valuation that we're seeing is the more losses you have, it's just a measure of, okay, these teams are equal because they both have 3 or 4 losses. And right, we're adding, 8 losses to our league, 16 teams. So there's going to be 8 losses added to our league by that extra game. Do we get merit for that? Do we get strength of schedule? And you look at these other sports, they get strength of schedule and they make the tournament, but their tournaments are larger.
1: And finally, as someone who has been at the center of this league for a long time, I'm not telling you anything you don't know here, but I'm interested in you explaining the league, because perceptively, nationally, 3 straight Big Ten champions, even though the SEC had nearly 100 players taken in the NFL draft, a lot of the focus was on the front of the draft, which was dominated by really Ohio State, quite frankly. How do you defend the converse, or do you, when people say, well, the SEC is not the best league?
2: Yeah, I don't know that right now you got a lot of merit to stand on when it comes to the championships they've been able to win. Kudos to those 3 teams. Those are 3 really good teams, really good quarterbacks. I think when you look at each one of them, they were different in their own right, but they were good. They were really good teams. So I have a lot of respect for those teams that won it. I think it's the body of work of the draft. You look at it and say, okay, our conference still puts out more National Football League prospects, maybe not at the top of the draft this year, but there's been an evening out of things. I think that's obvious, and I think it's good for college football. I think it's good when you have others. I can't put a finger on why it's gone that way, or some of the teams in our conference have not been dominant in the playoffs. There's certainly SEC coaches with their own theories on that, but my theory throws out the window and say the team that plays best at the end of the year is the national champion. They've done that.
1: Well, I'll be honest. I blamed you for it, because we expect you to win the national championship every year, and yeah, when that doesn't happen, it affects the SEC.
2: Well, apparently all we can do is win the SEC championship right now, so that's not good enough. But, you know, those are good teams. We got beat by a team that we beat. It's hard to beat a good team twice. They beat us, and Notre Dame was a really good team, and I got a lot of respect for them. So we did not play well, and that falls on me.
1: Well, I think you're going to be okay.
2: I got a really important question for you.
1: Okay.
2: So are you getting everybody that comes in here after me to come up on stage and talk to you, or are people going to run from you?
1: At this event, a lot of times they do run, but at this event, most of them will drop by.
2: Well, I've had, as the one guy who worked for Coach Saban the longest, and I have the utmost respect for him, but I've got multiple of his former coaches that have asked me to ask you.
1: Okay.
2: Did they want you to ask him about his golf game? And what exactly is his handicap? Because he's now gone on record as shooting his age multiple times, which I don't know if you know his age, but that's a really good golf score.
1: 74.
2: Yeah. And he's gone on record as getting on the first tee box, and he's the only guy in the world that has a better record on the first tee box than he does with his record of college football games. And his college football record is pretty what?
1: Really, I think the two of us have seen a lot of
2: his game. Wins on the first tee box, and he's got people from Tuscaloosa texting me, asking me, why he's still getting strokes. And I can't figure out why he's getting strokes.
1: Does he use the senior tees too?
2: I don't think so. He hits the ball a long way. He is an incredible golfer, but he still gets strokes from all his buddies. So on behalf of us, make sure you ask him that.
1: Yeah, you've seen him. I mean, I've interviewed him a long time, and he's someone that you choose your questions very carefully with.
2: You should be in a staff meeting with him.
1: I'll tell you one quick story. It was the 2010 spring game, and they invite the media. I actually thought I was supposed to coach.
2: Oh, you were the coach?
1: Yeah, so I was the head coach.
2: I was there for that.
1: I know. Well, here's why. I know you were there, because at halftime, I get to go in the locker room, and you were in charge. And you were raging. I mean, this is a defending national
2: championship. Yeah, defending national championship. We had like 8 returning starters, and none of them wanted to play in that spring game, so we looked like crap.
1: And I have never heard anything like this in my life. And my jaw is dropping, and a guy taps me on the shoulder, and I look around, and this diminutive guy said, he didn't learn that from me. And, of course, it was Nick Saban, for those of you who didn't catch the joke. And I thought that was one of the funnier moments I've ever had, because I mean, after that day, I may have questioned you, but I've never doubted you. That was amazing.
2: At least you didn't record it.
1: I'm sorry I hadn't. Because, well, some others have done that before.
2: Apparently. Apparently. Not to my mother's liking.
1: Coach, thanks for dropping by. Always great to see you.
2: Thanks, Paul.
1: Kirby Smart joining us. We're back with more at the region's tradition.
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8: Here is your latest Middle Tennessee weather. Showers and a possible thunderstorm are likely Tuesday, mainly before 10 a.m. with a high near 82. Rain chances remain high at 80% Wednesday, with patchy fog possible Wednesday night. 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
1: We're back here at Greystone as we continue a really nice day for golf and just thousands of fans following. A lot of people, including our next guest, who is the Alabama head football coach, Kalen DeBoer. And Coach, I know this is still fairly new, but I know how important this event has been to you the last couple of years.
2: Yeah, it's great to see all the fans, and got a beautiful day out here. I wasn't sure in the middle of the night last night.
1: It was rough.
2: Just great to see them, and we get so much support. And so anytime you can get out and sign some autographs and take some pictures, it's great.
1: Speaking of support, whether you wanted to be at the center of news, you were last week with the contract extension. Just your reaction, I probably not news to you, but it was news to the rest of us, your reaction to that being made official.
2: I just can't thank, Greg Byrne, our president, our board of trustees, just all the support I get, and just, appreciative of what they're doing to help us continue to move forward and take the next steps. And our coaching staff, I think it just sends a message that, that everyone appreciates what we're doing. And so I couldn't be more grateful.
1: And talking about the next step, I mean, you were playing for the SEC championship game last year. You were in the CFP and made it past the opening round. What in your mind does qualify as success, and what is next for this program?
2: We always want progress, but we ask for a lot here, and we want a lot at Alabama. And so you talk about taking the next steps, but we want to just continue to take big jumps forward. And, it starts all over because you got a brand new team, and, nothing carries over from last year. But there is a lot of momentum within. And our players, we got a lot of guys coming back that were key contributors, and excited about what this season looks like.
1: I don't really even know what the rules are anymore, so I'll be careful how I ask this question, but it was in the media the other day about a major commitment at the quarterback position, and that is a signal. I apologize if I've asked a question that's
2: –
1: I don't know if there are any. Are there any rules anymore? I know that's some. But that seems to be a big part of what you're doing right now.
2: Yeah, the recruiting has always been big since we got here. We've got two really good classes, both in numbers and also in just high-quality athletes and people. The character is off the charts. And I don't know if this year's class will be – in fact, I know it won't be as big as what we've had, but we got to continue to just bring in the right ones. We have a smaller senior class. I know we'll have some guys that probably leave early for the NFL. But, just getting the right guys, continue to bring in the right people to the program, not just staff members, but obviously, you win with the players on the football field.
1: Coach, there's so many issues in the game, but one I did want to ask you about, because you obviously were in the playoffs recently, but there's all this talk about doing away with an SEC championship game. Your own boss, Greg Byrne, alluded to that a couple weeks ago. Expanding the tournament. We had Commissioner Sankey on. There's a debate about 12, just bypassing 16 and going to 24. At some point, we tend to forget the health and well-being of your athletes.
2: Yeah, and I mean, make no bones about it. I wanted to win that conference championship. It was a big deal to me, being newer to the SEC. We were right there, getting a chance to be in that game. We fell well short of what we wanted to accomplish in that game. But, moving forward, you got to continue to evolve. You got to continue to evolve in the times. And, what that looks like as far as conference championships or how many teams make the playoffs, it's kind of got to go hand in hand, especially if you make the bump probably past 16 from what it looks like. And so, I know just everyone's trying to process that and trying to figure it out.
1: Coach, being the head coach at Alabama, it's one of the rarefied positions in the game. But we talked to a writer a couple weeks ago, Stuart Mandel from The Athletic, who took us inside your life that I was unaware of and a lot of people were. And that's just you being a dad, you and your wife. You were telling me something off the air, but I mean, we think of coaches having such an easy route wherever you go. Mm-hmm. But can you detail most recently, you went and saw your daughter play softball. She plays at the University of Washington,
2: yeah,
1: where you once coached.
2: Yeah.
1: That's just not around the corner for a head football coach at Alabama, yeah, who has a busy schedule.
2: Yeah. No. I try to see her as much as possible. The obviously priority you know, making sure your work is done. But, you know, there's really work and there's your family. And there's other pieces, too, that are very important to me. But, you know, these times fly by extremely fast. And love my kids. I'll do anything for them. Took a red eye back Sunday night to get back and went straight to work. And so, you know, you do those things, and I'm glad I did it. I'm glad you make those sacrifices. I'll do it 100 times over.
1: And I want you to go through this because, you know, for anybody who's ever traveled to Seattle, you can't, I mean, other than Alaska, you really can't find a farther place to go to.
2: Yeah.
1: So
2: you
1: go out there, watch the game, and then you got together with your daughter after the game.
2: Yeah, Sunday night. Sunday afternoon, yeah.
1: You have dinner with her, and then, if you don't mind me saying, you fly from Seattle to Charlotte.
2: Yeah.
1: And then Charlotte back to Birmingham, and then you still have to get another 57 miles.
2: Yeah.
1: And it's a new day.
2: Yeah, it's a new day. So met with a lot of players that day, but you know, had a great day at work there. Got a chance to see my daughter. Life is good, and so just blessed to be in that spot. Blessed to be here at Alabama, and just again, do anything you can for your kids. These times come and go really, really fast.
1: This is going to be a really crazy question, but. You couldn't talk her into maybe transferring to Alabama?
2: Oh, no, I'm not. She's done a great job. I'm super proud of her. She's made her own name out there. And, again, doing a great job. She's got great people there that she plays with and plays for and in full support.

0: to be a part of team sports. You know, being a coach and seeing all the things that come and the great things that are a part of being part of a team that are enjoyable in the moment, but even more importantly, help you when you grow up and, you know, you understand who you are and you understand hard work and how important other people are to your success. I just can't, you know, I'm looking for those things, especially when you're talking about eighth grade. You know, what type of teammate are you? What type of person? And, you know, again, I'm proud of who my daughter Avery is.
1: Well, I know you've won National Coach of the Year honors. I'm going to nominate you for Father of the Year.
0: Right? I appreciate
1: you certainly deserve it. Coach, thank you for coming by.
0: Thanks for having me on.
1: A great pleasure. Coach Kalen DeBoer joining us. We'll be right back.
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1: And we continue live at Greystone, a beautiful day here at the Region's Tradition. We've talked to so many people. Just got through talking to Kalen DeBoer and Coach Saban. Many more to come, but a lot of the celebrities here continue to come back, but there is a new one here, and we talk about an iconic athlete in the history of sports. Lance Armstrong joins us. I think I got it right. Seven-time Tour de France winner, one of the greatest cyclists, if not the greatest of all time, and today just a golfer, though. Lance, how are you?
2: Trying, yeah.
3: We had a good round.
1: So you played with the coach. I got to hear about this.
2: You know, what do you want to hear? I mean... you know what's interesting? Before we talk about the game, I mean, there are very few people that, if I would sit back and say, if I could play a round of golf, right. Who would? I mean, he was on a very short list. Just watching him over the years and watching his intensity and obviously his success. And he didn't disappoint. I saw he made a big putt on 18, and I said, he smiled. So I caught him with a smile. His daughter was with us, and I asked her, I said, unfortunately, I said, how old are you? She said, 35. I said, in 35 years, how many times has he smiled? She thought it was about three or four, but we had a blast.
1: That's, I think the question, I know the answer while he was coaching, and I think it was once. he ran a reverse in a national championship game, I think that, and that might have been the only time, but other than that, yeah. He was, in some ways, Lance, and I think you could probably relate to this at the level you competed at. He was actually worse the better he did.
2: Okay.
1: Well. I mean, I watched all of your victories, and I mean, the problem is in the world that you competed in, the world he competed.
2: Yeah.
1: There's always a target on your back, so yeah. It's not like you can just celebrate for long.
2: Yeah. Yeah. Different game. I mean, different. I mean, he's playing a game that guys have to. I think I once read a quote of his where he just wants them to focus for 7 seconds.
1: Yeah.
2: The average play is seven
1: right.
2: seconds. I played a game that took 3 weeks.
1: Yeah.
2: So you gotta have, you know, and even if it's a not so difficult day, it's dangerous. So it's. But anyhow, it was cool to be around him. People loved it.
1: You left me such an open-ended question because you're one of the most famous athletes in the world. You played with a lot of people. Can you share any of the other experiences that you've had with us?
2: You know, I've played I've played with a lot of other professional golfers.
1: Okay.
2: That's always cool because that's actually and truly a different sport.
1: Yeah.
2: Like they play a different sport.
1: Right.
2: Even with VJ today, I mean, you see him at 63 years old, the way he hits a driver, it's like, dang. I mean, it's a different sport. Right, and I've been playing for 10 years, so I'll never have.
1: So
2: that
1: you never
2: game.
1: Played while you competed?
2: I did not. No, no.
1: I guess it wasn't a lot of free time, was it?
2: Not a lot of free time. Golf takes time.
1: It does. You live in Austin?
2: I live in Austin.
1: We spend a lot of time there now that yep. Texas is in the SEC. I'm sure you've noticed what's happening over on campus.
2: I do. I figured I'd get some Longhorn questions up here. I didn't go to the University of Texas, but I moved there right out of high school. So I felt like, you know, I was immersed in that from the last 40 years, basically. And I root for the Longhorns. And Coach Brown's a really close friend of mine. I see him on our course in Austin all the time. I'm not going to tell you guys anything you don't already know.
1: No, the SEC is obviously very Southern-centric, but we started heading out to Austin. It's a different world, as you well know, having lived there. But it's been such a great entry, and having been to that game in Dallas and all the things. But the thing about Texas, it always it's every sport out there is the same.
2: Yeah, well, I grew up outside of Dallas. And it's the reason I got into endurance sports. My first endurance sport, I grew up competitive swimming, and then I ran, and then I obviously didn't start riding. But the big sports, football, baseball, basketball, they're king. And so I had none of that game. And my mom, when I said, you know, I came home one day, and I said, I think basketball was the last one I quit. And I said, I'm not. And she said, well, you have to pick one sport. And I... thought about it, and I had some friends on the swim team. Mm-hmm. And I said, well, I'll go try out for the swim team. And that was it. I mean, without that young lady saying that to me and sort of drawing that line, we probably wouldn't be sitting here.
1: I know you've spoken all over the world, and people, I'm sure, ask a lot of the same questions, like, how did you become so great? I know there's a lot more than just, mm-hmm. well, I did this and that. But, yeah. I mean, was there a moment that you had to cross that Rubicon where you're no longer just good? Yeah. I mean, you're at Mount Everest.
2: You know, I was diagnosed in 96, and I was good before that. But the disease changed me mentally, okay. and I had a different view when I was sick and dealing with the disease. You know, in that situation, winning and losing is life and death.
1: Right.
2: And so it just flipped the switch in me, and most of it was good, some of it was bad. I mean, not everything in life is life or death, right? It's still just a bike race or a football game or a golf match. Or press conferences matter, you know, and so it's. But it really changed me as a competitor, and then just, you know, we worked hard, and I liked winning, but I hated losing.
1: Right.
2: I mean, that was, you know, I'd win the tour and be there in Paris, this beautiful city, and be like, all right, it's time to go home. You know, most people would be celebrating, and I was like, we did it. Let's go. Let's get out of here.
1: Is there anything quite like, I mean, obviously, you know, you're winning because it's the final day, but I mean, are you able to take that scene in as a competitor, or are you just?
2: Nuts, you know, a little bit, because the last day is ceremonial,
1: yeah.
2: but in those years, you would have, even after the race was finished, you would do a ceremonial lap with your team. That was pretty special. Obviously, standing on the podium on the Champs-Élysées is special. But it's just a long, you're 3 weeks in, you've ridden 2,500 miles, you're exhausted, right?
1: So,
2: and you survived it, right? And but there are moments I remember and moments I don't. I mean, it's been a long time from now, a long time ago.
1: I know you mentioned you know, dealing with cancer and all the things that come with it, and your foundation has, I mean, endless hundreds of, I don't know how many, it's a gargantuan.
2: Half a billion.
1: Yeah. I know it's almost cliche to talk about because you've experienced it,
2: yeah.
1: but knowing what you've been able to give back through that, what does that mean?
2: It's look, I mean, it all helps. We have to always keep in mind that cancer is still one of the biggest killers in this country, sure. and one of the biggest killers around the world. And it is a complicated disease,
1: right.
2: right? And cancer is not, it is one word with many, many, many diseases, sure. right? So my disease is different than your neighbor, the lady who has breast cancer, and the guy down the street, you might have prostate cancer. They're different. And
1: right.
2: so they're all going to be tackled differently and ultimately cured differently.
1: Thanks. Thank you. This has been a great pleasure.
2: Great. I'll see you in Austin.
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15: This is what everyone's talking about.
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15: 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No more Mr. Nice Guy. This is Winner Take All. And it's all happening now on the home of the NBA Finals. Don't miss it. 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
1: And a beautiful day at Greystone, where the region's tradition, part of the springtime in Alabama. And quite a bit happening here as we continue talking to a number of people, and who better to talk to than the commissioner of the Southeastern Conference, Greg Sankey. Commissioner, I'm sure after the last few months, if not years, it's nice to get away from it for at least a little while.
2: The advantage of the early tee time is, you know, the phone didn't ring a lot before. I think it was scheduled for 7:40, and then we'll get some work done this afternoon. But, you know, tradition is a good label for this event, which it has become. It's really enjoyable to be out here and see people and, you know, a lot of experience around the golf, sign a lot of autographs, take a lot of pictures.
1: And I'm sure answer a lot of questions, some of which may not have easy answers. And we'll start where we heard from you last, and that was coming out of the CFP meetings. And can you elaborate at all on where that is?
2: Sure, I think I can. And then things get written, and then I have to answer again. And we met last week, so today's Wednesday, so we finished up last Wednesday. It seems like a month in between. And I don't know, because I don't pay as much attention maybe to like the preview articles that people write. So I was asked on the way out, did you talk about like eliminating Tuesday ranking shows? We really did not. We talked about the schedule of those shows, but we did not talk about whether those exist or not. We had a brief conversation about format, really understanding the timing of decisions that relate to the 2027 season. So by the end of November, I think December 1st is the actual date, we'd have to make a decision if we vary from 12, and last year decided to not vary from the 12-team format. I think those were the two kind of key issues. And, you know, the discussion around bowl games. So there are some differences. It's interesting, next year, the opportunity for the one seed to pick its path, you know, the location of its quarterfinal bowl and the location of its semifinal bowl, and then the two seed to have a quarterfinal bowl option and obviously placed in the semifinal bowl. So we talked about those logistical issues. Really good TV success, really good attendance success last year, and how do we continue to build? Those are the real key topics.
1: So that's what was discussed in the rooms where things are decided. Outside of that room on programs like this, the conversation became chiseled down to, we're at 12, does it go to 16? And there's almost a conventional wisdom among some of the media that it's going to 24, whether anybody really wants it to or not, which obviously needs some explanation from somebody who sits at the front of the table.
2: Sure. Well, in the Southeastern Conference, we have those who would stay at 12, believe it or not. We have those who would go to 16 and those who would go to 24. And you will see as we turn the calendar from April to May, the First Amendment opportunities are real here, so people can speak their minds. The growth to a 9-game schedule, which I think is good for college football. I think it's great for our fans when you look at the quality of games and the teams that rotate through. Our fans have the chance to see their team play every opponent over a 2-year cycle and see every opponent at least once in a 4-year cycle. That's good. And for the young people who make a commitment and stay in a program for 2 and 4 years, they'll play everybody in the league. But that creates pressure and interest going beyond 16. You know, there's not a lot of research. What's the media marketplace interest in a 2014 playoff? We understand it for 16. We know it for 12. Are there other options that should be considered? The calendar. And there are two parts of the calendar, Paul. One is, where do you play games if you go to 16 or to 24? Remember, the president has been pretty clear about his interest in protecting the Army and Navy game. I also know that when we tried to go from 4 to 12, I had commissioner colleagues where a stopping point was student athlete, health, well-being, number of games. how do you look at the full calendar? And I said to the media last week, it's ironic, we're not even talking about that. So that's a gentle reminder for all of us that just adding games has consequences. So we need to look at the full way we prepare for the season, play the season, the postseason, the offseason. We did not go deeply in that. And people can't, we can't just make decisions because, wow, this sounds like a good idea. We have to do the homework. And when we went from 4 to 12, Paul, I think one of the mistakes was we announced going to 12 and then negotiated with the media. We should understand the media marketplace before we have an increase in, for example, the number of teams.
1: Talking to the commissioner here about so many other issues, I know you've addressed this, but there's such a balloon over college athletics right now about something near and dear to all of us, and especially you, the SEC championship game, with various people saying it's outlived its usefulness. But there is another side to that, and I know you've tried to explain it, and I'd like to ask you to continue to try.
2: Well, a couple points just off the golf course is that they're easy to remember. One is, remember the days of old when everybody talked about we need to determine champions on the field? Well, what do we do through the SEC championship game? We determine champions on the field. Now, you can do it another way. You could just say, we're not going to have a championship game, winning percentage, tiebreakers like we have co-champions reign, and then you'll have to determine your CFP qualifier. So one of the counters, we determine a champion on the field. The other perspective is we can determine a champion now that we play nine games. The second is we do have contracts. And you don't just get to walk away from agreements. That happens in college football a lot, and we see with individual decisions. But as an organization, we have a great relationship with the Atlanta Falcons, Mercedes-Benz Stadium, the city of Atlanta. And so those should not be just microphone moments for people to opine. We have to do the work to figure out if we were to vary from a conference championship game, what's the work that has to be done? And then thirdly, what we did as a league way back in the early 90s, we've made a movie about it. It airs on the SEC network. Everyone has followed. So the flippancy with just moving away, we need to tone that down and figure out how to manage the economics, the contracts, the competitive issues, and what that means for our own group of 16.
1: And finally, we've talked to you and we've seen you, and you alluded to the president a minute ago. There's so many moving parts with dealing with the executive branch and obviously Congress. But could you give us the latest, if there is a latest, on where all of that is?
2: We had the March 6th meeting in the White House. That, several weeks later, produced an executive order with the kind of framing of the issues that strikes me as incredibly healthy. In other words, the White House and the president identified the transfer issues, they need to make rules. We can't run this on 50 different state laws. And had strategies embedded in the executive order to address those matters by August 1st, which is coming up. There are a variety of working groups. I'm on a number of them, kind of interesting, a lot of people with outside opinions, where you do spend a lot of time educating them on kind of the wise decisions been made. And then there's congressional activity. So as we turn the page again on the calendar into May, there's an opportunity for the House to consider the SCORE Act. That is not exactly what's in the executive order, but there's some good parallels, the ability to make decisions to oversee college athletics with common sense rules. And then I know there are people working on the issues in the Senate. And as we know from the old Schoolhouse Rock days, the House and Senate have to actually agree. It's just a tough time in Washington. I mean, that, in a lot of ways. You saw the frightening circumstance on Saturday night. So that's kind of one corridor. We do have a war taking place. We do have economic issues. We do have homeland security issues. And I certainly respect the difficulty in putting college athletics front and center. What that means for us is we've got to continue to do our own work to figure out if we're going to have to make some of our own changes in the future to manage college sports in a healthier way.
1: Commissioner, thank you. We always enjoy it, and we will see you hopefully in a few weeks on the beach when your stress level will be even higher.
2: Yeah, from the golf course to the beach, right? It's that time of year. So thank you for the conversation.
1: Thank you. Commissioner Greg Sankey joining us. We'll take a short break. We're live at Greystone at the region's tradition.
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1: Welcome back as we continue the program. An extraordinary piece has just hit Vanity Fair about a subject we talk about often here. Trinidad Chambliss. Headline is making millions playing college football. The NCAA wants to stop him. The story by Bomani Jones, just the beginning of it, talks about the interview being arranged by an agent, driving up in a car, and the most remarkable part of the whole situation is his car is so modest. All these things would have ended his career, of course, in the past. Bomani, great to see you. Thank you for making time.
2: No, man, thanks for having me.
1: Well, I mean, you lay it out pretty quickly and pretty succinctly, and it is just pretty amazing for someone who has covered a lot of sports, but as well as college, to see where we are. Take us through your journey to Oxford, Mississippi.
2: Yeah, so one thing that I enjoy is writing about college sports for a general audience, because we don't realize how crazy this is ourselves until we start trying to have to explain this to other people, or you explain to somebody from another country. But like, yeah, so these guys do this, and everybody makes millions of dollars, and they don't get paid. But now it's changed. They do get paid, and now you're explaining to people who knew this previous world, and you're like, no, man, these guys like make millions of dollars now. Like, I pulled into the parking lot, and Trinidad was there in his Grand Cherokee that I didn't peep. This other dude pulls up in this big old 4x4 Chevy Silverado that I think lists for something like $100,000. And I'm talking to a guy that works there, and he's talking about the cars that pull up and everything else, and it's like, oh, no. College football is completely different now. College basketball also, just in terms of what the money is that these guys can make. But the part that doesn't change when you talk to them is they're still like kids. I hate to use that term because Trinidad, I want to say, is 23 years old. But for purposes of this discussion, you still feel like when you're talking to them, like, oh, they got a bunch of money, but they're still really young.
1: And he's such an interesting person because, you know, by all accounts, a great young man. You've had a chance to spend time with him. But the NCAA, as they always do in their infinite wisdom, decided to try to stop him from continuing to play, something he chose to do when he could have gone to the NFL and made money.
2: Yeah, so the thing with the NCAA is interesting because I've talked to one of their spokesmen, and they're adamant that Chambliss and his people simply did not follow proper protocol, and that's why they denied his request for a medical red shirt. But it also seemed like the sort of thing that, you know, all of us at different points in time haven't had our paperwork right on something. But if somebody wants to get it done, they're like, well, if you go do this and come back later, we could take care of this for you. The NCAA didn't take that approach with him. And it seemed weird just because this is such an inspiring story. Like, he gets to Ole Miss last year as Austin Simmons' backup. He winds up getting the job. They get to the semifinals, the greatest season Ole Miss has ever had. And on top of that, he becomes a different type of hero because of everything surrounding it with Kiffin's departure and all of this. And the NCAA is kind of like, nah, we still don't want you to play. They obviously so far have won in court in order to get Chambliss to play in the fall. And I think a lot of people view this in the context of, okay, it's a local judge that probably went to the school. Therefore, of course, they're going to let him go through. But Tom Mars, one of his attorneys, is like, no, people are losing these suits all the time to the NCAA to get this extra eligibility. This was an open and shut case to the people around Chambliss. And it looks like it's going to carry on as though it was an open and shut case.
1: We're talking about Monty Jones. I want to get to the NCAA part of it, but while we're still in Oxford, I just want to get your impressions of the residue left behind by Lane Kiffin and all that comes with one of the most incredible stories we've watched in a long time.
2: I got to be honest, man. I came into that with the expectation that we were going to hammer Lane. That was my thought, right? I'm going to Ole Miss. This thing is still fresh. The Chambliss family could not have been more complimentary of Lane. Tom Mars told me that it was on December 17th that he received the phone call from Lane saying that Trinidad Chambliss would need help with his eligibility. And my recollection of the timetable is by then we knew that Lane was going to be the coach at LSU. The Kiffin of it all made for some chaos for the football team as they didn't know what assistants were going to be there as things went. But the sentiment from the people around them surrounding Lane was honestly way more positive than I would have expected, given how messy it felt at the time.
1: We will defer that for another time. But let me get to the bigger picture here. And you mentioned the NCAA. And you've covered college athletics for a long time. And you know, now they're going to the president. We had Greg Sankey on the other day, and he was talking about this March 5th meeting at the White House where the president appointed the president of the New York Yankees, of course, to help manage what is happening in college athletics. But just try to help us understanding where you are and really the common sense of where the NCAA is. I use common sense, I probably shouldn't have, but just this moment in time for college athletics.
2: I think it is overarching cowardice that no one on the college athletics level feels like it's their job or responsibility to come up with a solution. And they just keep asking Congress to go ahead and do that. And it's so funny because I feel like most of the people who are doing this are the type of people who vote for small government. Yet and still, they want the government to come in and tell them how to come up with a solution. People who don't know anything about this bizarre Byzantine world that is college sports. But the problem that they have is very simple. They keep losing in court in so many ways. Like, fundamentally, the business model does not stand up to the rigors of the law. And so they keep losing, and they're just like, well, somebody please come save us. Mark Emmert was the first one. You see those clips of him going to Congress. Guys, help us come up with something. Can you tell us anything that we could do? And it's just bizarre that on the NCAA level, they themselves have not really taken the proper initiative to figure out something to do. Instead, they kicked the can down the road for so long, stopping themselves from paying players. And the money they could have used to come up with a plan, they actually have been spending on lobbying to hope that Congress would save them. And there are very few people who can say that Congress has ever saved them.
1: and we're now, it's May. Midterms are around the corner. But if you talk to a college administrator, they're still saying, well, you know, we're getting closer in Washington, D.C. Bimani, I don't think either one of us know what that means. But but when you hear all this and what they're trying to do, and you've already talked about it, they're trying to stop what is currently going on. They're trying to limit. And I don't know if a lot of people can. I think most people that like us can see through this, but I'm not sure fans understand what's going on.
2: Now, I think the NCAA, the biggest thing everybody needs to fix is this. And I'm curious what you think about this. People don't understand that college athletics are a revenue-maximizing operation, which is not the same thing as a profit-maximizing operation. You get the money here to spend it. There are no shareholders, right? So the reasons that people spend money on college sports is not to get money back. It's because it makes them feel good, by and large. And so we are at a place now where the spending has ratcheted out of control. It is not possible to sustain college athletics at the rate of spending, but nobody is in a position where they can say that they're going to draw a hard line and say, you know what? We're not spending any more money. Alabama is going to spend as much money as they can in order to be good at college football. Kansas State is going to spend as much money as they can to be good at college football. Everybody's going to continue to do that. But now that the money is over the table, now the money has gotten a whole lot bigger. And I don't think that they can consistently afford to keep doing this. But nobody's got the wherewithal to be like, nope, nope, we're going to be the ones to be responsible about this. Nobody engages in these sports to be responsible. Everybody's just here for a good time.
1: So I don't know how easy this is to answer, but where do you think it is ultimately going to go?
2: I think what we're ultimately going to have is just about every other industry in this country, where we're going to have the big boys who run this and everybody else just kind of fades away. I don't know how sustainable it'll be even for Group of Five programs to continue to sustain, let alone when we start talking about levels that are lower than those. It's just going to become a little bit too costly. Like, there's something kind of sad about watching the NFL draft and nobody's coming from the smaller schools anymore. Now, granted, they may have played at smaller schools before, like Trinidad Chambliss, and then wind up at a bigger school. Like, these little schools are now becoming feeders for the big schools. And I think part of the charm of this is not what happens with the big schools that everybody sees on ESPN and sees in the playoffs. Like, that's a great television product. But what makes this a nationwide product is the way that everybody has their own team in their own locality. And I just don't know how affordable it's going to continue to be for those smaller schools to continue to exist or to put out a product that makes people feel good about themselves. Like, when I would talk to Chambliss about Ferris State in Michigan, you would have thought he was talking about Alabama. Like, it mattered that much, because in Michigan, they're a big deal like that. It doesn't matter if it's a big deal to everybody. It's still a big deal for them right there. And I talked to Tony Anise, the coach at Ferris State, and he's just like, hey, man, you know, we're still going to keep coming up with ways to win, and we got to figure out ways to establish love with our players that makes them want to stay here. But in the end, he's like, man, we lost 7 guys to D1 programs last year. Like, how do you sustain your program where you finally get somebody and he's good and then they just leave?
1: But Monty, having watched it and then going to Oxford and seeing a prime example of where we are, I know it doesn't make all that much difference anymore, but if you had to point back at some moment where somebody could have done something, but they simply didn't. They kicked the can down the road. But who is responsible for the mess we're currently in?
2: I honestly believe that the thing that they could have figured out was how to limit the mobility of coaches, because what I think made not paying players had always had a measure of immorality to it, but it really became immoral once you get to, I think it's when Saban got to Alabama in 07, I think the salary went up to like $5 million. The money around the coaches became so obscene, and then they were leaving to go to any job once it came up, and I understood it, right? But they had to change the transfer rules because it just became so indefensible that the coaches could leave year after year and the players had to sit for a year. I think that has been overwhelmingly negative for the sport. I think you need to create a situation. Otherwise, you basically have free agency every year for the players. So to me, it really came down to allowing this to be a business for everybody and not the players. Then once it became a business for the players, it became a big, big, big business.
1: Bomani Jones, a great piece in Vanity Fair on Trinidad Chambliss. Many thanks, Bomani. Great to have you on. We will take a short break here.
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7: Here is your latest Middle Tennessee weather. Showers and a possible thunderstorm are likely Tuesday, mainly before 10 a.m. with a high near 82. Rain chances remain high at 80% Wednesday, with patchy fog possible Wednesday night. 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
1: Welcome back. It is great to have all of you here. And we hear the conversation about about NIL all the time. You also hear a conversation about youth sports, but really, do the two combine? You may have seen some of the work done by Jake Simperman on a more perfect union, but it's pretty stunning stuff. Jake, first of all, thank you for making time. Good afternoon to you.
2: No, thanks for having me and talking about this topic.
1: Yeah, in the world we talk about so often, private equity is obviously trying to rear its head in college sports and everything else. But when we heard about what you were up to, it was pretty shocking to think that one of the rare and most precious parts of society, youth sports, is now being infants. I'll just get out of your way and let you take it from the top.
2: Yeah, I mean, I'm shocked too because, I'm in my 30s and it just seems like things have changed so much. Since 2019, the cost of putting a kid in youth sports has risen 46%. And, perhaps even more startling, if your family makes under $100,000, you're half as likely to have a kid in sports nowadays. So there's real barriers to getting kids in sports, particularly from lower income families. And, I think this is a problem that's only been accelerated by private equity, who's been able to really monetize this industry even further.
1: So I don't have to play dumb here because I really don't completely understand. So explain that aspect of this issue, the private equity aspect.
2: Sure. So, I mean, if we go back to about 2008, 2009, the financial crisis, a lot of the experts we talked to, you can sort of trace it back to there when, a lot of the funding and budgets were cut for rec programs, municipal leagues, sort of your low cost, low stakes opportunities for kids. And what emerged in its place was a lot of, scouting showcases, elite travel leagues, elite in scare quotes. And, these opportunities that promised parents potentially a greater exposure to their kids. And, with less public opportunities available, private equity, they're really good at extracting value. So what they can do is come in and roll up, facilities and travel, lodging, leagues. They can put these together into a package and really monetize them. And that's turned into a $40 billion business, which is double the annual NFL revenue. What's came out of that is a great business, but unfortunately we've left a lot of kids on the sidelines.
1: I mean, I certainly understand the monetization of what people do, but where is the biggest profit coming from in that area and arena?
2: I think it's for these large showcases, these tournaments. I mean, they'll have baseball teams traveling all over the country, staying at preferred facilities. Oftentimes, there's a policy called stay to play, where youth teams will be forced to stay at a particular hotel, and the lodging will be included in their fees. And so it's sort of a vertically integrated structure where teams are traveling in, they're paying fees for hotels, for meals, for merchandise. And then on top of that, they're doing it at such a younger age, as early as 8 years old. So that's a lot of money flowing into the system that, again, it's really tough to get noticed for these kids that don't have access to those type of funds.
1: So bringing us back to the most obvious question, what do young people do who may have had some help in the past and are now finding themselves locked out?
2: I think we just, we need to, as a society, I think, find ways to just redirect funds to these youth programs and make sure that we're kind of getting back to the roots of youth sports here, right? Like, this isn't all about the chase for scholarships or for accolades. Like, this is about, you know, getting kids off their cell phones, socializing, and making sure that, you know, we're getting back to the roots of play. So I think, you know, making sure that you're talking to your local representatives and making sure that this is something that they're prioritizing in their tax budget. You know, I think we'd all be happy if our tax dollars went to things like youth sports and parks maintenance, and making sure that we're bringing it back to the local level.
1: And Jake, again, not to get too deep into politics, but sometimes it's hard to avoid it in society when so many things are being prioritized over others. I know you dug deep and found a particular hockey program that was salvaged. How did that happen?
2: Yeah, so if you're referring to the Black Bear Sports Group, that is a program that sort of was exposed by a U.S. Senator, Chris Murphy. They owned the leagues where his son plays. They also owned the rinks. And what sort of the most startling aspect of that to him was that he got in trouble for recording a cell phone video of his kids playing because they have an exclusive streaming service to go with those youth programs because they want people to pay for streaming their own kids' games. So you can sort of see how that vertically integrated structure can be used to exploit families who just want, you know, to watch their kid excel on the ice. So yeah, to your point, this has sort of risen to the level of politics. And, you know, it's just nice to see it getting some national attention.
1: I'll play dumb here again, which isn't hard. I'm assuming that streaming your son's youth hockey league is a profitable business?
2: Apparently. I mean, this is news to me. I mean, again, a lot of this is a shock to me. But yeah, you know, if you want your grandparents or your aunts and uncles to follow your games, yeah, there are companies that will, you know, pay, I think it's $24 a month or something to follow your 8-year-old peewee or whatever on a streaming service. So they're always trying to extract more value out of families. And that really starting to create a little bit of a class divide, I think, in youth sports, unfortunately.
1: Finally, Jake, none of us, I don't think, are planning to move to Norway to help solve this problem, but you found that they seem to be doing it right.
2: Yeah, and I think it is worth saying, you know, on the surface, it looks like Norway is a very different country. But man, you know, watching them in the Winter Olympics, they seem to have figured something out. They really, you know, back in the late 80s, they came up with a bill of rights for youth sports where they came up with principles to sort of guide all their policies. So anything, when it came to youth sports, it had to be about, you know,

0: to, you know, sports policy moving forward, because it seems like they're doing something right.
1: So great. Jake, thanks for your time and all the very best. We appreciate it. Really fascinating stuff there. We'll head to the break.
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1: Hey, welcome back. We are live at the Regions. What a day, and so many people showed up here to see people like our previous guest Nick Saban, but the crowd surrounding Riley Green was epic. But then again, it's Riley Green. And Riley, a year ago we sat here and we were talking about your days at Jacksonville State, and I was literally searching for all the things on your resume, but you're now the biggest name in country music. You're on TV. I mean, I know the career didn't start recently, but it's pretty amazing where you are right now.
2: The last couple of years have been awesome. I mean, it's interesting for me because it seemed like it was forever that I was just playing clubs in Alabama and, you know, doing it on the side. I was still building houses up until I signed a record deal in 2018, and didn't really have any visions of a career with it. But the last couple of years, it's really taken off.
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2: Go out and play as many shows as I can, and we toured Australia this year. Sold out tour in Australia for 3 weeks. It was awesome. And we did UK last year, so it's really working in a lot of places I never thought I'd be.
1: No, it's remarkable. We talked to somebody the other day that opened for you, I think, at Bridgestone recently, Justin Moore.
2: Yeah.
1: And I love Justin Moore.
2: Razorback.
1: I'm thinking, how's this guy opening for? But that's just where you are right now.
2: Well, yeah, and I opened for Justin for several years.
1: Yeah.
2: You know, and I'm a huge fan of Justin. And what's so great about me being able to take somebody like him on tour is, for one, I'm a fan of him, and it's great that I can put him in front of some of my fans. But he can play 45 minutes of nothing but hits.
1: Yeah.
2: You know, I mean, he's had so many number ones, and it's awesome to be able to take your buddies out on the road and kind of share that success with them.
1: When you've had number ones and you've won awards and you've been featured in so many different, does that add to the pressure when you're down with your group writing a new song?
2: I don't think so. I think there's a level of confidence that comes with success. Okay. You know, you know, much like a football team, when you've had success with your offense and you know it's working, it's like you just got to keep doing it. Don't stray away from what's worked for you. And I've always had that mentality as a songwriter. Is I think the best thing you can be is different. Have your own sound and write from a place that's unique. And I write from Northeast Alabama, where I grew up, and that's where I go and get my inspiration. And I think that's what's allowed me to be successful.
1: So many of your songs, you know, the ones that, I mean, the grandpa song just touches everybody every time. You mention Alabama. I mean, you kind of weave all that into the tapestry, which I think connects you so not easily, but so strongly to your audience.
2: Yeah, there's what I've loved about country music is the feeling that I get, the nostalgic kind of talking about home, and I think I appreciate it more now than ever because I'm rarely home. You know, I spend most of my time on the road, so writing songs from a place that's relatable to me, I think I'm just really fortunate that a lot of people grew up the same way, and it's something that they can relate to.
1: The audience is tired of hearing me talk about my biggest moment in country music, which occurred last August with you. So
2: people are still talking about that.
1: Well, yeah. So I get to your show. My wife and I show up. It's at the Coca-Cola Amphitheater in Birmingham. And I don't remember if it was you or your dad asked me if I could. You do a thing on your third song.
2: Yeah.
1: With
2: half of me. It was me and Thomas Rhett's single. It was a hit. Yeah.
1: So I don't think I've told you this. So I think it was one of your people told me. It's the beginning of the third song.
2: Yeah.
1: So what you do, you call for somebody to bring a beer out.
2: That's right.
1: Now, I didn't understand that part. So you play the first song, play the second song, and I'm like halfway off stage. So I'm thinking, I got to get over there. So I am walking toward the stage, and there's a lady with a beer, and I literally ripped the beer out of her hand because I thought I'm supposed to go out there at the beginning of the song. Your manager told me, we're good.
2: You can relax a little bit.
1: Yeah,
2: you were ready, though. You were going to steal somebody's beer to make sure I got one.
1: But I never apologized to that poor woman for stealing her beer. I think it was a free beer anyway. But, I mean, I do this every day, but, you know, I'm waiting for you. And when you called me out there, it was terrifying to walk out there in front of 15,000 people.
2: Oh, they loved it, man. There's something cool about that, too, in country music and especially with sports. And I'll go play in this town and some Major League Baseball players will come out or some college players and get into there he is.
1: I was most concerned. I was like stumble over a wire, end up on the ground and have all these people laughing. I mean, they would have loved that, too.
2: Yeah, see, we're getting to watch film on you right here. Yeah, look, you did awesome.
1: It was,
2: I stepped over the wires.
1: Yeah, I stepped it.
2: Yeah.
1: Riley, that was it. That was. But you do that. But it's what I bring that up is that you connect the audience on so many different levels, and I think that's been the uniqueness of your career.
2: I think I learned a lot playing in bars and clubs where people didn't come to see me. You know, I used to play in restaurants where people just wanted you to turn it down so they could eat. You know, and in trying to figure out a way to make that guy sit his beer down and look up, you know, whether it was a lyric or a song or just cutting up with the crowd. So, you know, doing stuff like that just keeps the show really lighthearted.
1: Riley, we'll let you get going. I know it's been a long day, but I'll be thinking of you tomorrow as you become Dr. Riley Green.
2: Appreciate that. Be last time you get to call me Riley. Be Dr. Green from
1: Dr. Green from now on. Thank you, Riley.
2: Appreciate it.
1: Great to see you. We'll be right back. More to come here at the Regions.

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5: 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Went in 2007. His Cavs were swept by the Spurs. 19-year gap between NBA Finals appearance, longest by any coach in history. Silence in Montreal. That's next. 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

0: 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The Knicks look to complete the series sweep of the Cavs.
1: Brunson stops at the three-point line. Hoist can't hit. Rebound Hart out to town. Open look. Three-pointer good from the left side. 14-13 Knicks. 7:20 to go in the first.
0: The Canes and Canadians battle on the ice for series control in Game 3.
2: Now here's Matheson. Shot scores! Hans working out in front. Mike Matheson in from the line. And it's tied at 1 in Game 3.
0: We prepare you for a decisive Game 5 between the Thunder and Spurs.
3: I know Wemby's a tough guy to match up against Brian, you see number one, but you got to find other ways to be active, getting offensive rebounds, you know, knocking down a shot, that confidence, he needs that.
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4: 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Caglione turning, out of here. It's a belly bomb in Kansas City, 1-0.
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5: 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Eastern Conference Finals, the Knicks weren't allowing the Cavs to get any wins. That's in 30 seconds because at Arlington, the Astros weren't allowing the Rangers any hits.
6: Santa, the 1-2 to Nimmo.
7: Strike three call on the outside corner. And the Astros have thrown a no-hitter.
6: But first a challenge. The call is going to stand. And the Astros are going to complete the 18th no-hitter in Astros history.
5: KBME 790 AM, 9-0 the final over Texas. Three pitchers combining on the no-hitter for Houston. It's the first no-hitter in Major League Baseball since September 4th of 2024, a span of 630 days. It ends the longest drought without a no-hitter in 20 years. It's been quite the drought for the New York Knicks. They haven't won an NBA championship since 1973, but they haven't been to the finals since 1999. Monday night, they took a 3-0 series lead into Game 4 against the Cavs, and Cleveland got rocked.
1: Good on the right wing. Towns a rebound. Another quick outlet. Hart down court. Ananobi catches under the basket. Goes up and slams it home. The Knicks wanted a foul call. They didn't get it. It's 23-17 and 9-0 Knicks run. Mitchell in the paint stripped. He turns it over. Alvarado running. Stops at the three-point line and fires. In and out, but Towns with the follow jam. It's 50-26.
8: This is starting to become an embarrassing effort by the Cleveland Cavaliers, to be quite honest. Nobody's hustling back in transition.
1: Bridges gets the inbound pass. Swing it to Shamet on the left wing. Shot clock at 8. Shamet between the leg dribble. Stops. Fires against Merrill. The three is good. It is 61-32. It's a 31-6 run by the Knicks.
5: They were still in the first half. Knicks led by 19 at the break. After the half, they would keep their foot on the accelerator.
1: Kept alive by the Knicks. Brunson for three right side. No good. Ananobi with the follow jam. The Cavs just watched him as he dunked it through a 12-0 Knick run.
8: There just is no heart being shown by the Cavs. It feels like they are broken.
5: Dave Pasch and Doris Burke with the call here on ESPN Radio. Knicks would extend the lead out to 45. They win it by 37.
1: Ellis gets it in. The Cavs will bring it across the timeline. The clock winding down. 5, 4, 3, 2, 1. Over the last 27 years, the New York Knicks endured 17 losing seasons, 14 head coaches, 9 different lead basketball executives. They've been one of the least successful and most unstable franchises in the NBA. But that's all in the rearview mirror now. For the first time since 1999, the Knicks are in the NBA Finals.
5: Their 9th appearance in the Finals, first since 99. Knicks with their 11th consecutive playoff win, 130-93, as they close out the Cavs and complete the sweep in the Eastern Conference Finals. Jalen Brunson, 15 points, 5 assists. He's named the MVP of the Eastern Conference Finals. Marlisa Salters was there.
9: Jalen, your teammates always talk about how you make them better. Just how have they helped you become this Conference Finals MVP?
10: They give me the confidence. They let me be me. I think most importantly, we all believe in each other from top to bottom. It's an honor to play with them, honestly.
9: What are you, Jalen, what are you most proud of about this group collectively?
10: Our resilience. I think that we've been able to stay focused, stay composed. It starts at the top of the organization. It starts with Mr. Dolan, front office, coaches, all the way down to us. I mean, like I said, from top to bottom, it means something.
9: Congratulations to you, Jalen.
5: Brunson averaged 25.5 points per game, 49% shooting, 7.8 assists per game in the conference finals. Karl Anthony Towns, 19 points, 14 rebounds. As the Knicks close out the sweep, they finish 8-0 in the month of May. NBA Finals don't start till June 3rd. ESPN analyst Kendrick Perkins.
11: They're showing me that they're a team that's together, and they have the it factor. To all the people out there in the world that's thinking that, hey, the winner out of OKC and the Spurs is going to be one of the teams that's going to win an NBA championship, they're lying, and the truth is nowhere near. Because the Knicks have a legit shot at winning the NBA championship. They're deeper than the Pacific Ocean and Atlantic Ocean combined. And when you look at their roster, when you look at their leader in Big Body Brunson, he's growing right in front of our eyes. He's able to get his and make others around him better. Karl Anthony Towns is looking like the best big man outside of Wembanyama in the NBA on both ends of the floor. And you know what the most important thing that the Knicks have? Two-way players. Yeah. And OKC showed us last year that you need two-way players in order to win the NBA championship. The Knicks have OG Anunoby, Josh Hart, Landry Shamet, and Mikal Bridges. So all of those guys are capable of defending at a high level and putting the ball in the basket.
12: When you play at this high level for a month and a half in the playoffs, you have to view yourselves differently. Do you think that that's something that's happening in New York right now?
11: Absolutely. And what happened is that we saw growth in that Atlanta series. We saw guys find themselves and guess what? Lose themselves in the team. Because now all of a sudden we're watching a Knicks team that's playing agenda-free basketball. They don't give a damn who's getting the shine. We watching Karl Anthony Towns take that step of being a defender. We're watching Jalen Brunson take a step of playing off the ball, playing on the ball, right? And all of a sudden, Mikal Bridges, who was catching a lot of heat from a lot of New Yorkers, all of a sudden he found himself in that moment. And Mike Brown did a hell of a job of sticking with him.
5: Knicks. Fourth best-of-seven sweep in franchise history. They're the lowest-seeded team, the three-seed, since seeding began in 1984 with multiple sweeps in seven-game series. They scored 130 points and put the Cavs out for the season, 130-93. Knicks moving on to the NBA Finals. They now await the winner of the Western Conference Finals. They play Game 5 tonight. Spurs, Thunder, tied 2-2, Game 5 in Oklahoma City. Every game until a champion is crowned is here. NBA on ESPN Radio, presented by Gusto. 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Conference final action there as well in the East. Hurricanes, Canadiens, Game 3 in Montreal. Series tied at 1. Game 3 tied at 2. In overtime.
13: Sand across. Jarvis has to settle it. He'll get it right back. A chance. They score! They score! Andrei Svechnikov wins it in overtime! And the Hurricanes have silenced the Bell Center and have taken a 2-1 series lead here in the Eastern Conference Final.
5: Svechnikov, the game winner, 14 minutes into overtime. First career playoff overtime goal. Hurricanes win it 3-2. Canadiens losing consecutive games for the first time this postseason. Carolina leads the series 2-1. Game 4 of the series Wednesday night in Montreal. Tuesday, Vegas playing Game 4, going for a sweep of the Avs. From the NHL Network, Jason Demers, earlier on ESPN Radio.
14: There's no excuses for why Vegas is up 3-0 other than they've been the better team for longer portions of each game in this series. And, you know, you can say that McCarr's a little banged up or McKinnon gets hurt, but they've just been solid up and down the lineup. You know, great contributions. William Karlsson knocks one in, who's been just a such a good add for them. He was injured all this season, comes back in. He provides them with center depth that they so sorely needed because they're asking Tomas Hertl to do so much. And in doing that, Tomas Hertl scores probably the biggest game of his playoff career, and what a goal he scores too. But, you know, I just think it's a veteran team that's battle-hardened, and there's a lot of guys that have won on this roster, and they understand the position they're in, and they understand the way they need to play, and they don't deviate from that game at all, and it's just allowed them this 3-0 lead right now.
15: Jason, only four teams in NHL history have completed an 0-3 comeback. Does the return of Cale Makar maybe change the probability of that happening for the Avalanche?
14: Anytime a team goes up 3-0, I have to, you know, I hear that stat, and I was one of the four teams that got reverse swept, so it always hurts when I hear it. it just doesn't seem likely to me, especially with the way that Nathan MacKinnon looked late in that game. He took a shot off the knee, and he did not look good at all the rest of that game. He looked like he was laboring. Makar looked decent. Still doesn't look 100%, but nobody really is. I just think they just don't have an answer for the depth of Vegas and that style. And Vegas is kind of the first two rounds. You know, they played a Utah Mammoth team and then an Anaheim Ducks team that's very similar to this Colorado team. And they just keep them to the outside, even though they seems like Colorado has a lot of zone time. They're so good at taking away the middle, not allowing you those second and third opportunities, and they make it really hard, and they make it mucky. You know, it's just hard to get through, hard to get to the paint, hard to score goals. So I just can't see it. I don't see Vegas losing four straight games, no.
5: Cale Makar did return for Colorado in Game 3, but Nathan MacKinnon's status still uncertain for Game 4. He was injured blocking a shot during Game 3. Avs Golden Knights Game 4 tonight on ESPN. Right now, SportsCenter all night. To baseball, at the top, mentioned the combined no-hitter for the Astros. For Baltimore, they got one big hit on Sunday, came from Colton Cowser. Came in the first game of a doubleheader with Detroit, and to refresh your memory from Sunday,
16: the 0-2. Cowser gets into one. Right field is fairly deep. Perez is back. He's out of room. Colton Cowser, the hero in Game 1. Unbelievable to the bleachers in right center. And the Orioles have won it. An 0-2 pitch that winds up in the seats. The Orioles come from behind, and they win it 5-3.
5: Cowser's first ever walk-off home run. That was Sunday. Monday, Memorial Day, Orioles and Rays. They go 13 in Baltimore, and you're not going to believe this.
16: The 2-1. Cowser drives it. Right center field. That ball is back, and that ball is gone! What a weekend for Colton Cowser! A 2-time holiday hero!
5: WBAL with call. Orioles a 9-7, 13-inning win over the Rays. Cowser, walk-off homer. First career walk-off homer came Sunday. His second came Monday.
17: Are you kidding me right now? What is going on here, Colton?
18: Oh, I don't know. Honestly, just trying to get a base hit, contribute any way I can after the really bad bunt. So, yeah, honestly, yeah, glory to God, and wouldn't be here without that, and wouldn't be in the position I am without that. So,
19: well, what did you say yesterday? Maybe I ought to do this more often.
18: Yeah, honestly, just trying to slow down, not think too much. A lot of the times, just getting in the batter's box, thinking about something that might be distracting me when it comes to like my load mechanics, and just trying to throw that out the window and just go out and play and have fun.
19: Well, did you do that at Sam Houston State, or did you just...
18: Yeah, I went out there and I just had fun, man.
19: Yeah, exactly. Well, I think it's been a lot of fun the last 2 days.
18: Yeah, been a lot of fun. Honestly, probably one of my favorite wins as an Oriole. Back and forth, just always in the fight, really proud of our guys for just keep showing up, keep grinding, and felt like we were one hit away there for about four innings. So really proud of our guys. Bullpen, hell of a job. Bradish, great start. Felt like it was about 4 hours ago. So
19: can you explain what it feels like to do that? Not only, I mean, obviously back-to-back is special, but even yesterday, a 3-run home run to win it.
18: Yeah.
19: What are your emotions?
18: Honestly, just super grateful, super blessed, and like I said, really proud of our guys, ultimate team win. I just happen to be the guy in the box.
20: Hey, you get the walk-off home run, but you also tied it an inning ago with a head-first dive on a throw that beat you. What are you thinking as you're heading for the plate on that moment?
18: Yeah, Buck and I were over there. Felt like we were working pretty hard. Gunnar put it together, a great at-bat. Had lots of reps over there, honestly, getting out, had the walking lead. And ball was smoked. We were selling out there. Even if it was a low-line drive that's caught, we're selling out there for the one-hop, and that's what ended up happening. And I was going head-first no matter what there.
5: Colton Cowser with Masson. He's the second player in Orioles history with a walk-off home run on consecutive days, Fred Lynn being the other. May 10th and 11th, 1985. The Memorial Day advice that essentially begins with a, hey, shh. That's next. 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
21: 22.9. Here's Miller. Miller's open. Fires. Yes. The Pacers do it. Reggie Henson at the buzzer. Reggie Miller at the buzzer. I don't believe it.
0: And we're just getting started. The NBA is on ESPN Radio. 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
27: Here is your latest Middle Tennessee weather. Showers and a possible thunderstorm are likely Tuesday, mainly before 10 a.m. with a high near 82. Rain chances remain high at 80% Wednesday, with patchy fog possible Wednesday night. 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
2: Kept alive by the Knicks. Brunson for three, right side. No good. Ananobi with the follow jam. The Cavs just watched him as he dunked it through a 12-0 Knick run.
3: There's no heart being shown by the Cavs. It feels like they are broken.
1: Dave Pasch, Doris Burke here on ESPN Radio as the Knicks advance to the NBA Finals. Cavs are swept in the Eastern Conference Finals and still have a perfect record against the Knicks. Cleveland's never won a playoff series against New York, now 0-5. James Harden had 12 points, 4 rebounds, 5 turnovers in the series clinching loss.
4: I think we accomplished a lot. Still short of the goal, but I think we accomplished getting to the Conference Finals. You know, and there's another level to get to, maybe two levels to get to. I think a lot of that is just, you know, maybe our first time together and, you know, the first two series, we had opportunities to handle the series much quicker. And we didn't take advantage of it, which, you know, trickled down to having to go 2 game 7s, which is difficult to now face a team who's, you know, offensively playing extremely well and rested. So it's a little frustrating, you know, but I think, you know, being here 2.5-3 months is, that team's been together for some years, so, which you still don't get brownie points for, but, you know, I think we're in a good space and we got some work to do, but, you know, we had a good season.
1: As far as Coach Kenny Atkinson, the Cavs losing the conference final. What about that season? Do we consider it a successful season?
5: Yes, absolutely. That was the task, right? Take another step. And we know, you know, Knicks were in the conference finals last year, right? This is how it, you have to, there are barriers, right? And we jumped a barrier that we were stuck on, right? Second round, stuck on that. You make a jump. It's hard, not easy to do in a really competitive East. And then I'd say, you know, we made the jump again with a roster where we're trying to figure out, you know, things in 2.5 months to get ready for the playoffs. So with not great preparation time to put it together on the fly, it says a lot about those guys in the room, a little bit about the coaching. So yeah, I consider it success.
1: Cavs are swept, trying to find that silver lining after being swept by New York. ESPN analyst Kendrick Perkins.
6: First of all, somebody needs to take their microphones from James Harden, Donovan Mitchell, and Kenny Atkinson, because that is embarrassing to hear what they're talking about. You know what? In the playoffs, things are going to be hard. In 2008, we went through 2 7-game series. It's about your mentality. It's about, do you have the will, the want? It comes from inside, Scott. And listening to those guys, they're making more excuses than a brother going to jail. Kenny Atkinson comment the other day was the most asinine thing that I've heard in this postseason.
7: About analytics?
6: About the analytics. We win the analytics. Yeah. What? What are you talking about? Yeah. How about showing some type of leadership? Donovan Mitchell, where's your leadership? And when I watch their lack of effort in the closeout game today, or tonight, on their home court, the New York Knicks had 20 offensive rebounds. Scott, you and I were sitting in the back, and I had to ask you, what they got, 25 dunks?
7: It felt like
6: as well. Jalen Brunson actually looked athletic. Mm-hmm. How many times did we see him push the ball coast to coast and get all the way to the basket? He got out in transition and got a little dunk. Jalen Brunson.
7: Yeah.
6: And he's one of my favorite players. But again, when you're looking at your leaders, supposed to be leaders, and Donovan Mitchell and James Harden, if you're banking on those two guys to lead you anywhere, especially into the promised land, especially after hearing those comments post-game, then you dead bird tall grass.
1: Cavaliers going to the offseason after being swept in the conference finals, losing game 4 on their home court on Monday to the Knicks, who now advance to the NBA Finals for the first time since 1999. Right now, SportsCenter All Night, ESPN Radio. Back to the Diamond, Dodgers, Rockies.
8: Freddie swings, hits a drive to right and deep. This ball heading back toward the wall. It is off the wall. Shohei around third. He'll score. And in the second base with his 562nd career double is Freddie Freeman. And the Dodgers have pulled in front 4-3.
1: AM 570, LA Sports 5-3 would be the final. Shohei Ohtani 1-for-3. 12th leadoff hit this season, tied for the fourth most in Major League Baseball. Ohtani, no homers in 9 consecutive games against Colorado, extending his longest streak of his career. Rockies' 8th consecutive road loss to the Dodgers, who win it 5-3. Phillies, a shutout against the Padres.
7: 3-2 again, swung on, hit deep. Right field, Castellanos turns and looks, and it's gone. Number 21 for Kyle Schwarber. A bullet into the lower seats in right field. His major league leading 21st home run of the season. It's 1-0 Phillies.
1: That homer coming in the first inning. 94 WIP, his 8th first inning home run. Tied with Drake Baldwin for most in Major League Baseball. Phillies a 3-0 shutout, their 7th shutout win this season. That's the most in baseball. Yankees and Royals in a tight one down the stretch. Kansas City taking the lead early.
9: Here's the pitch. Witt hammers it down the left field line. Headed for the Royals Hall of Fame. And gone! A go-ahead Bobby Blast!
1: That was in the bottom of the 8th inning as the Royals take the lead, but in the top of the 9th.
9: Ursic kick steals. They try to pass it left field. In to score is Schumann. Chisholm to the plate. Here's the throw. Power. Tag at second. Volpe delivers. And the Yankees have the lead. 4-3 as Volpe comes through.
1: Saw it on ESPN on Memorial Day, 96.5 The Fan in Kansas City. Yankees a 4-3 win over the Royals, 3rd win when trailing the 9th inning this season, most in the American League. Making the most of those off days. That's next. SportsCenter All Night continues. It's ESPN Radio.
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1: Astros with a combined no-hitter against the Rangers. Hurricanes take a 2-1 series lead on Montreal with an overtime win in Game 3. Vegas goes for a sweep of the Avs tonight in Game 4 in the West. Knicks complete a sweep on Memorial Day. Winning Game 4 in Cleveland.
24: Ellis gets it in. The Cavs will bring it across the timeline. The clock winding down. 5-4-3-2-1. Over the last 27 years, the New York Knicks endured 17 losing seasons, 14 head coaches, 9 different lead basketball executives. They've been one of the least successful and most unstable franchises in the NBA. But that's all in the rearview mirror now. For the first time since 1999, the Knicks are in the NBA Finals.
1: 130-93, and it wasn't that close. New York completes the sweep, advancing to the NBA Finals. Finals for the 9th time in franchise history. They've won 11 straight playoff games, extending the longest streak in franchise history. They haven't lost since April 23rd. They close out the Cavaliers on Memorial Day. You heard it here on ESPN Radio. Dave Pasch, Doris Burke had the call for us. Back to Cleveland. Dave?
24: Thank you, Jay. First time in 27 years, the New York Knicks are NBA Finals bound as they sweep the Cavaliers. Their 11th straight win in the postseason. They dominate in a closeout game for the third straight series. Final score 130-93.
3: 6 double-digit scores. Karl Anthony Towns, 19 points, 14 rebounds, 3 assists, a couple of steals. You could go across the board, pick out Mikal Bridges, OG Anunoby, high two-level play. But the driver of this success is Jalen Brunson. And after 2 decades of futility, the Knicks are led by Leon Rose. They've made smart, patient moves. The change to Mike Brown was made to the shock of many, but he has gotten them to the promised land, which is the NBA Finals. They've got a stiff opponent, regardless who they face, but it would be unwise to underestimate the New York Knicks.
24: They have just over a week to get ready for Game 1, which will be on the road, either in San Antonio or Oklahoma City. The Knicks win the East. Final score tonight, 130-93 as they sweep Cleveland. For Doris Burke, I'm Dave Pasch, right here on your home for the NBA, ESPN Radio, and the ESPN app. Now let's go back to Jay Reynolds in the studio.
1: All right, Dave, Knicks, the 7th team in NBA history to win 11 straight playoff games and the 5th to do it in a single postseason. They have a 19.5 points per game differential this postseason. First team in NBA history with 4 straight 10-point wins in the conference finals. First team with 3 20-point series-clinching wins in a single postseason. Jalen Brunson, 15 points in the closeout win on Monday. Karl Anthony Towns, 19 points, 14 rebounds. Our scout Van Pelt asked him if this is something you dream about when you're a kid out shooting in the driveway.
25: It's an honor to even be in this position. All glory to the Most High. I just, you know, not only was I shooting in the driveway, like you said, but I was in the area watching the Knicks, cheering for the Knicks. And to be in this position with a team that I grew up cheering for, my favorite team, and be in this position wearing this jersey and to see the word hope be brought back to the city. And because of us, I can't lie, it's something that's emotional, and it's something that I've always dreamed of, and you never know if it's going to come true. You always think you got to play 2K to reach these heights, but just super happy that we have this opportunity to this opportunity to be back, to be somewhere where the Knicks deserve to be.
3: J.
13: to play like this and to have them stacked one on top of another, does that collectively kind of sharpen the focus of the group? No one's satisfied. It's like, well, hell, maybe we got another gear than the one we found.
25: This team is special. We have a different mentality. To be honest, we just broke our huddle after the game right now. But all of us are getting dressed, ready to go. We're ready to go home. There's no beers. There's no champagne. There's nothing like that. We're ready to go home. We're ready to get back to work. So, again, it's a testament to this mentality of this team and the camaraderie we have.
13: What concerns are there, if any, about the rest that you will have prior to the next game you play?
25: Obviously, we know it's a risk. We saw ourselves in game one. We looked rusty. We didn't look like ourselves
13: exactly.
25: That we presented to the world in the Philly series. So, you know, we're going to have to we'll have to figure that out. But it's a gift and a curse when you play this well in this round to be able to go to the finals. You know, we played well and we earned the right to get rest, but we understand that it comes with its own negatives as well. So we already talked about in the locker room. We're eager to get to practice, actually. So we already talked about practice and what our schedule looks like. So a lot of us are probably going to be in the gym tomorrow again. Some shots up.
13: You're not a kid with the sticks playing 2K. At the end of the next four wins for somebody, there's a trophy and there's immortality in the league. How do you maintain calm and focus and let the game just be the game when that time gets there?
25: Trust your experience, and we have to lean in on each other. That's what's gotten us here. It's us believing in each other, willing to sacrifice for each other, willing to do what's better for the team. That's what's gotten us to this moment. That's what got us to the finals, and that's what's going to help us do some special things in the finals as well. So if we just continue through the trials and tribulations, the ups and downs the series will present, to continue to lean on each other, continue to sacrifice, continue to believe and what the work we've put in throughout the whole season and the postseason, we give ourselves a chance every single night to win, and that's all you can ask for.
1: Knicks with the sweep in the Eastern Conference Finals, a 37-point rout of the Cavaliers. Donovan Mitchell, 31 points in the loss. As for what he saw as the difference in the Conference Finals against the Knicks?
2: The Toronto and the Detroit series. I mean, y'all asked me 1,000 times if we were tired. I can't tell you yes, but I mean, we did this to ourselves, and that's not an excuse. They're a hungry team. They beat us. Swept us. So I don't want to diminish that. But we didn't give ourselves a chance because we didn't handle business. And I told them guys in the locker room, I said, now we know. Like, for a lot of us, we've never been here. You can't play with your food. We had an opportunity to close both series and give ourselves some rest, and we weren't. And then, obviously, there are things in this series you can point to, whether it's all turnovers, defense, whatever. But you got to be able to give yourself a chance. And we had an opportunity in game one, and then we blew that. So the two series before, having to go seven, and it's our fault. Like, we did that to ourselves, and that puts you in a tough position against a team that's not only been to the conference finals, knows what that takes, but also has the rest, mental preparation. And then on top of that, having game one happen and we didn't execute, that's on us. And we couldn't control that, and that's what happened.
1: With the Cavs' loss, teams have an 0-164 series record in NBA history when trailing 3-0. So the Knicks go to the NBA Finals. Their opponent will be either the Spurs or the Thunder, the team in the West that they should be more leery of. Here's our Stephen A. Smith.
4: I got to tell you that right now, believe it or not, it would be the Spurs. Because even though the Thunder, the reigning defending NBA champions that walked into San Antonio and won Game 3, in the end, what transpired in Game 4 really, really matters. Not only did they get blown out, not only did they come out so flat, not only did they shoot about 15% from three-point range and about 31% from the field, and Shai Gilgeous-Alexander was held in relative check, but they've got a couple of injuries in their backcourt. And so when you look at the fact that health is an issue, J-Dub is out, and you've got others that are hobbling around, it does become a bit concerning. Now, you juxtapose that to the San Antonio Spurs. They're young. They can be erratic, but their primary ball handlers in De'Aaron Fox and Dylan Harper, they're back. They weren't there for games, you know, in Fox's case, he wasn't there for games 1 and 2. And Harper obviously got injured in the first game. The point is that Stephon Castle had primary ball handling responsibilities, and he had about 20 turnovers. That's not his position. He's playing out of position. He's an off guard. He's a small forward. He's a tweener in that way. Rough rider, fearless as hell, really attacks with vigor, goes after. after you. He's a treasure to watch and to have on your squad. But being point guard is not his position. Well, you don't have to worry about that anymore. You got De'Aaron Fox and Dylan Harper up in there as your primary ball handlers. And when you combine that with Castle, and then you look at Wembanyama at 7'5" and the havoc he causes, that is cause for concern if you're a New York Knicks fan. I can't deny it.
1: Spurs and Thunder will go at least six games. They're tied 2-2 after four. Game five coming up tonight in Oklahoma City. It's here on ESPN Radio. Our coverage at 8 o'clock Eastern, ESPN Radio, and the ESPN app. Right now, SportsCenter all night. Baseball.

0: Seems like the tinkering is working. 57 pitches on Monday of 100 miles an hour or higher.
1: 0-2 pitch. Swing and a miss, strike three. Mizorowski, his third and fourth strikeouts of the game, come here in a 1-2-3 second. He strides back to the first base dugout. The Brewers will come to the plate with a 3-0 lead over the Cardinals. 1-2. And that's strike three called. Mizorowski hops off the mound to the first base side. Strikeouts 5, 6, and 7 here in the third as he strikes out the side for the first time today. No hits through three and his scoreless streak now to 27 1/3. Two out, bases clear, top four. And another 3-2. A check swing and a breaking ball down and away. And Jordan Walker went around for strike three. So Mizorowski strikes out Walker. He's got 9 strikeouts on the day and has allowed just 1 base runner and no hits through 4. 2-2 again. Swing and a miss, strike three. Mizorowski looks to the heavens. He ties his career high with 12 strikeouts. And if his day is done there, he exits with a standing ovation and a 4-1 Brewers lead over the Cardinals as we've reached the 7th inning stretch.
0: 12 strikeouts, 2 hits, 1 earned run. Brewers a 5-1 win over the Cardinals. You heard it here, Memorial Day on ESPN Radio. Mike Cousins, Doug Glanville had the call for us. Mike?
1: Thank you, Jay. With the sun shining in and the roof open, the lights were on, the spotlight perfectly on Brewers starting pitcher Jacob Mizorowski, who did not disappoint on Memorial Day. 7 innings, 2 hits, 1 earned run. He walked one, Doug, and matched his career high with 12 strikeouts as he threw what is a pitch tracking error record, 57 pitches at 100 miles an hour or faster.
2: And he was in the zone, and some of that was just the swing and miss he was inducing, clearly, but he was also very precise. He elevated when he needed, he went down, and when he had to get that low strike, slider he would mix in, but really threw almost over 3/4 of his pitches were fastballs. So he was on the attack and he knew exactly how to work the top of the zone. And think about 96 pitches, 71 strikes. So he was all over the zone, working it, getting ahead. So this was more than just blowing people away. This was someone who understood how to pitch, how to locate, who he knew who was up and how to actually approach each hitter. And Brewers had, you know, the dominance of his pitching. But all they needed to get a couple of hits and a couple of runs, they knew that they were in the driver's seat because of how good and dominant his stuff was.
1: The Brewers have been fantastic this year. They stay in first place in the National League Central. 11 games over 500, 31-21. They're trying to win the division for a fourth straight season. This is the only division in baseball where every team entered the day with a record better than 500. The St. Louis Cardinals have been a pleasant surprise this year. Yeah. They will tell you it is a rebuilding year. 29-23 now, 6 games over 500, but they've got a contender for MVP still here very early in the season with Jordan Walker, for Rookie of the Year with J.J. Weatherholt, and they can't be judged on a game like today. It would be like judging someone taking their driver's license test on an icy day in Pittsburgh. It's just unfair, but this is a team that really can contend.
2: Icy day on a hill, because this guy is, the Cardinals are having a great season, and they're chipping away. They play defense. They can't make a lot of mistakes because there's a lot of balls in play. They don't strike a lot of hitters out, but the positive signs are there. The young talent, they're learning the game, but they're also executing in a way to win. And so that's how they have to do it. That's how they're going to have to be successful this season.
1: Their starting pitcher, Matthew Liberatore, in his 11th start of the year, hit his career high for the second straight start. He struck out 10 over his 5 innings, but dug a little bit too big of a hole in the first inning, gave up 3 runs, and it's Milwaukee, a 5-1 winner over the St. Louis Cardinals. For Doug Glanville, I'm Mike Cousins right here on your home for Sunday Night Baseball, Major League Baseball on ESPN Radio and the ESPN app. Now let's go back to Jay Reynolds in the studio.
0: All right, Mike, well done. Brewers with the 5-1 win over the Cardinals, pitching dominant in that one. Washington was able to get its share of hits on Memorial Day. They had 15 against Cleveland. 6 of the 15 left the yard.
3: The 0-2 is lofted deep left field toward the corner. This one way back there, and it is gone onto the pavilion. Another home run for Curtis Meade. Another home run for the Nationals. They lead it 8-2. What a game for Curtis Meade.
0: They win it 10-2. Nationals Radio Network with the call. Nationals first team this season with multiple homers in each of the first 2 innings of a game. Marlins an 8-2 win over the Blue Jays. Reds pound the Mets.
4: 2-0 pitch. And Stevenson blasts it to left field and deep, and it is gone. Straight away.

0: left field, just inside the foul pole, a two-run blast for Tyler Stevenson. It is 7-0 Reds in the fourth.
1: 700 WLW, 7-2 Reds with the win over the Mets, who've lost their last four, six of their last seven. Reds have won five of the last seven games against the Mets dating back to last season. Struggling to find wins in Chicago, that's next. SportsCenter All Night. It's ESPN Radio.
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1: 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Make it 9 straight losses for the Cubs. Pirates a 2-1 win on Monday. Cubs losing 9 straight and 13 of the last 15 following their 10-game win streak. Cubs struggling. White Sox.
2: And the pitch by Matthews, and he hits a towering fly. Right field. It is out of here. The drought is over. It's 1-1.
1: ESPN 1000. White Sox a 3-1 win over the Twins. 7-game win streak against Minnesota. Their longest since 1995 when they won 8 straight. Diamondbacks take care of the Giants. 6-2. Their 4th straight win against San Francisco. WNBA, Valkyries a 97-70 rout of the Sun, a 27-point win. All 4 wins for the Valkyries this season have come by double digits. Fire, 81-74 over the Liberty. Liberty unable to pick up a win on the hardwood for New York. Same can't be said for the Knicks. That's part of top sounds from Memorial Day.
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4: Santa the 1-2 to Nimmo.
5: Strike 3 call on the outside corner. And the Astros have thrown a no-hitter.
4: But first a challenge. The call is going to stand. And the Astros are going to complete the 18th no-hitter in Astros history.
0: Number 4.
1: Mariners beating the A's with the help of a 6-run third inning. Seattle Sports 710 AM.
6: Savali set. Deals.
4: Swung on. Blasted. Right field. This is on its way. It is. Gone! Luke Raley thunders a 2-run home run into the Mariners' bullpen. The home run leader for the Mariners strikes again. 4-0 M's.
0: Number 3.
1: In Baltimore on Sunday, Colton Cowser had his first career walk-off homer as the Orioles beat the Tigers in game 1 of their doubleheader. That was Sunday. Monday against the Rays? WBAL.
4: The 2-1. Cowser drives it. Right center field. That ball is back, and that ball is gone! What a weekend for Colton Cowser! A 2-time holiday hero!
0: Number 2.
1: One shot wins it, which also happens to be what happened in Game 3 of the Eastern Conference Final between Carolina and Montreal. Tied 2-2 in overtime. 99-9, the Fan.
5: Sand across. Jarvis has to settle it. He'll get it right back. A chance. They score! They score! Andrei Svechnikov wins it in overtime! And the Hurricanes have silenced the Bell Center and have taken a 2-1 series lead here in the Eastern Conference Final.
0: Number 1.
1: Overtime in the East. In hockey, not even close to seeing overtime in the East in the NBA.
7: Over the last 27 years, the New York Knicks endured 17 losing seasons, 14 head coaches, 9 different lead basketball executives. They've been one of the least successful and most unstable franchises in the NBA. But that's all in the rearview mirror now. For the first time since 1999, the Knicks are in the NBA Finals.
1: Having won their last 11 playoff games, haven't lost since April 23rd, ESPN analyst Tim Legler.
8: First of all, this is historic, what we're watching, the way that this team is playing, and the numbers all back that up in terms of their efficiency, their balance, their margin of victory. You know, we're in the playoffs, and they haven't lost a game in over a month in the postseason. Really crazy. And I know they got themselves in trouble in that Atlanta series. They turned it around. They haven't lost since. And I started to feel differently about the Knicks team toward the latter part of the regular season. When you started to look at how the East was shaping up, you looked at the New York Knicks, and it came together for them with the balance they had across their starting lineup. And that's what they have found. And you talk about these impressive road victories to close out these series. One of the reasons, defense and balance travel. You don't have to get spectacular performances out of any one guy on your team. That's a big deal in the playoffs. And then their defense has now matched their offense. You have this complete team capable of beating you in a variety of ways, in the paint, from the three, with their defense, in transition, in the half court.
1: And Coach Mike Brown, 11-game playoff win streak with the Knicks. He was hired last summer to get the team further. Feeling some vindication now?
6: Never really thought about it like that. I mean, you know, again, our business is funny. My previous job, I supposedly took him to a point that was higher, and, you know, it didn't work out. So, again, I truly felt that this team was an NBA Finals team. I thought we had a true opportunity, because some jobs you take, you're like, okay, we can get better. We have a chance to make the playoffs right now. But this one, I felt we legitimately had a chance if we could help them figure it out, and the players can stay together during the process, especially when we hit adversity, because we hit adversity at different times during the season, not just us as a whole group, but even some guys individually, including myself. And so, you know, I did have that belief from day one.
1: Mike Brown making his second NBA Finals appearance 19 years after going with the Cavs. It's Tuesday, May 26th, birthday of Lenny Kravitz, New York City native. Knicks are into the conference finals. More reaction this morning with Unsportsmanlike. I'm Jay Reynolds, back tomorrow with SportsCenter All Night. It's ESPN Radio.
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11: The team's looking good this season.
12: I think so. Man, I miss playing football. Ever since I turned 40, I just can't find that fire I used to have.
11: Think it could be lower testosterone?
12: What do you mean?
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1: 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And the New York Knicks, for the first time since 1999, are going to the NBA Finals after they annihilate, they destroy the Cleveland Cavaliers, a clean four-game sweep, an 11-game winning streak, the largest point differential in the history of the sport over the last 11 games. They have been the best team in the sport, and now they are heading to the NBA Finals, along with Michelle Smallman, Chris Canty, Evan Cohen with you. Good morning, CC. Good morning, Smalls.
2: Good morning, Ev. Good morning, Smalls. I know we're going to talk about the Knicks for the next 3 weeks, but can we take a second and focus on how the Cavs rolled over and played dead in game four? What an absolute joke by the Cleveland Cavs. I mean, that is absolutely abysmal. Like, I understand the Knicks have a historic run going, 11 straight playoff wins. They haven't lost a game in 32 days, which is absolutely incredible. They deserve all the credit in the world. The sports character in that locker room, the connectivity that they have. It's playing ethical basketball. It's a joy to see them at this stage, at this platform, to get to their first finals appearance this millennium. But man, the Cavs must have already had the tickets booked for Cabo. There's no fight in them whatsoever in last night's game. That was an embarrassment to the city of Cleveland.
3: Yeah, you would think, knowing that your season was on the line, you're at home, that you would have the requisite level of desperation that the moment deserved. And Cleveland did not have it. It was a fun game to watch just because of the way the Knicks were clicking, but it wasn't fun from a competition standpoint, that's for sure. And I imagine with the manner in which that Cleveland not only lost game one, and obviously game one took it all out of them, they just had nothing left after that, but just the way the series looked in general, they're not close to the Knicks, they're not close to winning a title, and they're going to have some tough conversations in Cleveland today. But it's about New York. I mean, they're going back to the finals for the first time since 99, and they legitimately look like a championship team.
1: Oh, no doubt.
3: CeCe, you always talk about the team aspect of this. Leon Rose and the New York Knicks have built a winner. And Richard Jefferson talked about it on the broadcast last night about how Jalen Brunson and the Nova Knicks, I know CC, you brought this up last week, they imported winners to this franchise. And the team all season long had not clicked to the level that we expected them to. And shout out to Mike Brown for not changing the lineup earlier in the playoffs when things weren't hitting that top gear. He stuck with them. They caught lightning in a bottle, and this team has been unstoppable for the past 11 games.
1: No doubt. No doubt. And every part, you know, I'm glad you said it that way, because here's what the New York Knicks did. Is the New York Knicks, by destroying everybody, and I mean everybody, and winning games by, you know, as they were up as many as 45. In this 11-game winning streak, 10 of the 11 games they've won by double digits.
3: Crushed them.
1: Let me say that again. In this winning streak, 11 games, 10 of 11, they've won by double digits. But everything the Knicks did is now justified.
3: Yep.
1: Okay? They believe that Jalen Brunson could be the best player on a championship team. While that part is still TBD, they are right-ish because they are in the NBA Finals. It is justified. They were justified in moving on from Tom Thibodeau, who as a head coach never got to the NBA Finals. Mike Brown has been not good. He has been great. And Mike Brown is now in the NBA Finals for the second time as a full-time head coach. The first time in 07 with the Cleveland Cavaliers. I say full-time head coach because it's kind of his third NBA Finals, because he was the coach of the Warriors as an interim basis.
2: NBA Finals.
1: Right.
2: Yeah.
1: So give him credit there. They are justified in trading 5 first-rounders for Mikal Bridges. They are justified in trading Julius Randle and Dante DiVincenzo for Karl Anthony Towns. They are justified in trading for OG and giving up 2 guys they drafted in the first round, and RJ Barrett and Emmanuel Quickley. And one other guy is justified, and you mentioned his name, a former lifelong agent who now runs the team in Leon Rose. He is justified in one thing, and I'm being serious about this because nobody knows about this better than CeCe. He's justified in not speaking. And what I mean by that is he doesn't ever talk to the media. And I know that drives media and fans crazy at times, but he adds no drama to an already dramatic franchise over the last 30 years. He adds no drama to it. He has its discipline, Tom Coughlin, Bill Belichick, Bill Parcells type approach that I think has worked to the nth degree, whatever that word is. They are justified, CC, in everything they have done getting to this point.
2: No question about it. And here's the reality for the New York Knicks. They had a week off between the semis and the conference finals. They'll have over a week off before the NBA finals tip off on June 3rd. So by blowing the doors off of their opponents in the second and third rounds, you're talking about them being able to earn over a week's worth of rest and go into a series fresh, go into a series healthy, and give themselves a competitive advantage against the opponents coming out of the Western Conference, which has turned out to be a slog of a series between the Spurs and the Thunder. That series is now a best of three. We'll see what ends up happening as it shifts back to OKC in Game 5. But regardless of who comes out of that series, when it comes to the rest advantage, the New York Knicks will have it, and that's huge when you talk about the prospects of them being able to win a championship. But make no mistake about it, they had to earn that. Coming into this postseason, there are a lot of other squads that everybody was pointing to, hand raised, yours included, that we thought could come out of the Eastern Conference. I thought the Knicks had a possibility, but they were on down the list from all of the other teams, whether it be Boston, whether it be Detroit. Some people had the Cavs. You name it. But the fact that they are here, that they have survived in advance throughout each round of the postseason, they have found a way to be able to compartmentalize, to be able to block out all of the noise and focus on the task at hand to the tune of a plus 271 point differential. That is a credit to the character in that locker room, and that is a credit to the coaching staff being able to get this squad to lock in. It's hard to be able to get all of these individuals to be willing to sacrifice whatever it takes in order for the team to be in this position. But when you catch that lightning in a bottle, then all of a sudden great things happen, and that's why the New York Knicks feel like a team of destiny.
3: And to keep with the team theme, everybody was eating last night. I know Cleveland led them, but the Knicks had four players in double figures in the first half. I mean, everybody was getting theirs last night.
2: Smalls, we can't even break down last night's game. Like, last night's game, like, I know we want to, but we can't. That was an embarrassment. The Knicks won by 40 points. The Cleveland Cavs didn't even put up a fight. Like, they quiet quit on the entire city of Cleveland as the arena was trying to keep Fat Joe and all the rest of the Knicks fans from sitting courtside, which is absolutely ridiculous.
3: Yeah, but how that works.
2: But the team quit on the city. The team quit on their fans. That is an absolute embarrassment. I know we want to give all of the kudos to the Knicks, and we should, rightfully so, but not for last night's game. Last night's game, the Knicks went out there and checked the box because they had an opponent that really didn't want to play basketball anymore.
3: Well,
2: that's an indictment on the Donovan Mitchell, James Harden, Kenny Atkinson, the entirety of the Cleveland Cavs organization. That was not competitive at all. They looked like the Bad News Bears version of basketball. That's what we saw last night from the Cavs. That was not professional basketball.
3: No, but I do look at the connectivity of the Knicks and the way that they have been playing, the way that everybody has been stepping up from Jalen Brunson down the line, and I look at it as what is predictive for what's coming next. Because, yes, you could say it's a successful season that the Knicks got a step further than they did last year. They made it to the NBA Finals. That's what James Dolan, the governor of the team, had said as recently as January. This is a team that can get to the finals. So that feels like a success on paper. But the way that this team is playing, the way they are crushing everyone, the way they're having fun, the way everyone is contributing, how hot they are. I feel like if they don't win the chip this year, it's going to feel like a failure. I don't know if you're going to get an opportunity like this again, where everyone is rested, where everyone is clicking at this level. And I know that on the other end of this, you've either got the defending champs in the Oklahoma City Thunder or the San Antonio Spurs with one of the greatest players that we've seen hit this league in a long time, an absolute alien in Wemby. But the way the Knicks are playing, they should win the title.
1: That's a bold statement in itself, and it's not. It's a bold statement relative to projecting a title, but it is also completely justified based on this 11-game winning streak and the overall postseason. And, you know, Zach Graham, ESPN.com NBA writer, put out there how quickly it took the Knicks to build a 20-point lead in closeout games. Atlanta 11 minutes, Philly 11 minutes, Cleveland 13 and a half minutes. So they struggled a little bit last night relative to the norm for them this postseason. They have annihilated people.
3: But also based on the fact that San Antonio and Oklahoma City are banged up, they are beating each other up. The series is going longer while the Knicks are resting. Do you not think if they don't get it done that they're going to look at this like a huge wasted opportunity?
1: Sure, but I think even a banged up version of both those teams are still amazing, just like
3: the
1: Knicks. And that's why we're setting up for an unbelievable finals between whoever comes out of the West and the New York Knicks on ABC, on ESPN Radio, brought to us by Gusto. I mean, this is just, it's awesome right now what's going on in the NBA. Not awesome in one city, as CeCe just brought up, because we will get to now the Cavs part of this, because what a disaster. And I'm about to tell you about ZipRecruiter. I'm going to guess, just a guess, Cleveland Cavs head coach may be a post on ZipRecruiter within the next week or so. That's a guess, and I don't know that any of our team here is going to fight me off on that. 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
11: Here is your latest Middle Tennessee weather. Showers and a possible thunderstorm are likely Tuesday, mainly before 10 a.m. with a high near 82. Rain chances remain high at 80% Wednesday, with patchy fog possible Wednesday night. 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
1: Canty, 11-year NFL vet, Super Bowl champ, never played on a losing team in his life.
3: Knows what winning looks like and feels
1: played like. Through 100 surgeries, basically getting destroyed, by his eyes destroyed, his knees destroyed, his whole body destroyed.
3: Definition of a gamer.
1: And still won. Chris Canty, the Cleveland Cavaliers were...
2: embarrassing. They quiet quit on the entire city of Cleveland, the entire Cavs fan base. And I don't know how that's acceptable to owner Dan Gilbert. Something has to happen to hold the players, the coaching staff accountable for what took place on that court last night. And ultimately what took place when it comes to the complexion of the Eastern Conference Finals. It's great that you were able to win Game 7. Against the owner's hometown team in the Detroit Pistons and advanced to the conference finals to get to the championship rounds for the first time, you know, without LeBron James since 1992. That's all well and good. But you gave up game one in embarrassing fashion and you let the one game beat you four times. I just don't know how that's acceptable. Like, we should be talking about, Ev, and I hate to do this, but I'm going to say it because it needs to be said. This is going to be, it should be, consecutive years where the losing coach in the Eastern Conference Finals gets fired. Because I just don't see a world where Kenny Atkinson keeps his job. Not after what happened in game one. Not after his ridiculous comments about analytics and how his team really won two of the first three games. And not after last night. Last night, the New York Knicks had 34 points off of turnovers, three fast break points, and 32 second chance points. There have been 36,717 games, when you include regular season and postseason, since those stats were being tracked in the play-by-play era. Monday was the first time during that span where a team scored 30 points in all three categories. Think about that. The first time that a team scored north of 30 points off of turnovers, fast break points, and second chance points. You don't do that in the NBA without the other side deciding that they're going to quit. The Cavs went through the motions last night. And I just don't know how that's acceptable to Cavs fans, and I don't know how that's acceptable to owner Dan Gilbert.
3: Yeah, I imagine it's going to be a holistic evaluation of the organization this morning, because there is blame to be found everywhere. Obviously, Kenny Atkinson as the coach, what happened in game one, we've talked about a lot, just the erosion of the Cavs in that game that came back to bite them over and over again in this series. As you mentioned, CeCe, him doubling down on certain things, bad tactical decisions, he's going to be discussed. Kobe Altman, your GM, brings in James Harden to be the difference maker. Well, he was a difference maker, but in a negative way. He was not a factor last night. Well, I guess he was a negative factor. 12 points, 2 of 8 from the field. He's now played in 191 playoff games without a championship. 191 games in the playoffs without a championship. On defense, a ghost. I know it's Jalen Brunson that listens to Bieber before games, but I was hearing Bieber ghost of you last night when I'm watching James Harden, because he was not a factor. Donovan Mitchell, you deserve blame too. As much as I love him and as great of a player as he is, I expected more fight out of him last night. You're in an elimination game on your home floor. You're the best player on the team. I expect more from you. Up and down, they've got a lot of tough questions to ask today, but they should be really bummed out by the effort that they put out there last night.
1: Kenny Atkinson, current head coach of the Cleveland Cavaliers, had this to say after his team was swept off the floor last night.
15: I'll tell you what didn't help was losing those two game sixes. You know, haven't been in this, you know, kind of a long time and seen this before. I think you have to take advantage of those opportunities. And the way the scheduling's set up in the league, and you know, that's a whole nother topic I could go off on. You get on a hectic schedule, and that's not to say, oh, we win those games, you know, we beat the Knicks. I'm not saying that, but I think it gives us a better chance. But I think the density of the frequency of the games, with it, never had 2 days rest, when you know, the whole deal, you know, played a part in it. Definitely, I'm not going to say that's the reason we lost, but we would have had a better chance. I think we win, you know, we take care of business in those game sixes. I think that's the, if I have one regret, that, you know, two regrets, I guess you'd say.
1: Oh my God! I'm gonna lose it. I'm gonna lose it.
2: Please, please.
1: Okay.
2: Please.
3: Let me sit back and relax here.
1: Yeah, be careful with your ears.
3: Oh, good call. Let me adjust it.
1: All right. Give me a second, if I may. Cleveland, Ohio, is one of the most hardworking towns you'll ever see in your entire life. And what the Cavaliers did was sign up for all of this. They signed up for this. What happened last night, a 37-point destruction, what happened in this series, they signed up for. You know why? They signed up for a quantitative culture and not a qualitative culture. They signed up for James Harden, who is the analytics superstar. He is the Michael Jordan for Daryl Morey, for Kenny Atkinson, for anybody that would be numbers-based. He's not the Michael Jordan for qualitative people. People that care about a team. People that care about culture. They didn't go out there and get Drew Holiday. They didn't go out and get Derek White. They didn't go out and get Aaron Gordon. They didn't get those guys. Because those guys are not the perfect analytic player. Because they don't only shoot threes or layups or dunks or free throws. They actually play defense. They play whatever position is available for them to play on a team. They bring that culture with them. If you sign up for an acquisition of James Harden playing for a coach that told you that they were winning this series based on numbers, you signed up for this. And I'm going to tell you something. It is my guess that Kenny Atkinson is going to be out as head coach of the Cleveland Cavaliers. And if you know he's going to be out as head coach, which he likely will be, you probably should have fired him after those ridiculous analytic comments and actually given your team a chance after game three and just said, screw it. We're going to fire him after game four anyway. Why not try to throw a curveball here and have Luke Walton or somebody else coach the team? I guess Luke Walton's on. You know what I'm saying? Whoever the assistant coach is. I don't even think he's on that staff. Oh, he's in Detroit. But that would be weird. You get the point. Have someone else coach the team. It's utterly ridiculous how this team operates. But they signed up for this. What's been the critique of Jared Allen and Evan Mobley? Not grimy, not tough. The lights are too big. So you bring in James Harden, who's good on a calculator and not with culture? They should have given every draft pick for Drew Holiday. They should have said to the Celtics, the moment that Jason Tatum got hurt, how much can we give you for Derek White? The moment that maybe, possibly, the Nuggets had to cut cap room last year when they traded Michael Porter Jr., what can we give you for Aaron Gordon? That's what they needed. They didn't need this. They didn't need the quantitative superstar. They needed a qualitative superstar to build a team. They signed up for this. I don't feel badly for any of them. They're still, James Harden saying afterwards, we still feel like we're the better team. In what world? Just an embarrassment, as CC has mentioned, an embarrassing performance by the Cleveland Cavaliers. All right. I think I'm good now. Got it off my chest. You can put your earpiece back in, Smalls.
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8: More excuses than someone going to jail. From Kendrick Perkins. We're on Sportsmanlike here on ESPN Radio. 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So, James Harden post-game, after his team got swept. Swept, okay? And they lost the closeout game by 37 points. Had this to say.
3: It was 4-0, but I don't think we had a chance as far as our best shot, you know, from a standpoint of the circumstances. You know, obviously they dominated us 4-0, but yeah, I don't know if I can necessarily answer that question, just because genuinely I do feel like we are the better team, but you know. Series-wise, you know, and didn't show it. So I feel like we didn't have a fair chance, honestly. You know what I mean? Like, we didn't play not one, a quarter of just Cavs basketball, like, offensively. And that right there is the frustrating part because we did play well.
9: Oh, my God.
10: Go ahead.
8: Again, they,
11: go on, man, please.
8: They signed go up. For, what the hell is he saying? What can I say? The tush?
10: Yeah, say it.
8: Why can't they just say we got our ass kicked? They're like, hey guys, this is going to be the only response. James, what did you think? We got our ass kicked. Coach Atkinson, what did you think of the series? We got our ass kicked. Donovan, you know, you grew up in New York. This was a big moment, first time in the conference finals. How did you think of what? We got our ass kicked. We got our ass kicked. Five words. Marshawn Lynch, I'm just here so I don't get fined. We got our ass. There's no, it's not because you went to two game sixes. You're not the better team. You didn't have a fair chance. What, did they ask you to play with four? I know on defense you do with Harden. Oop. What the hell are you talking about? What are we doing here? You got your ass kicked. That's it. Just like my team in Miami, the Cavs kicked their ass last year. Like, I can just say that. Like, why can't you just say that?
11: But I don't understand. They couldn't own the game one collapse. You think they're going to own being swept in the Eastern Conference Finals? They don't have any accountability on that team, and it starts with the head coach. If the head coach won't hold the best two players accountable when it comes to being better on defense, then how can he hold anybody else in that locker room accountable for anything that they do on the court? You got former NBA players out there criticizing Kenny Atkinson because he won't hold James Harden and Donovan Mitchell more accountable when it comes to the effort that they put on the defensive end. It's not a matter of the skill and not being a good defensive player. They don't even put in effort to be good, Ev. They don't put in effort to be in position. Jalen Brunson is an undersized player, and we know him to be a liability on the defensive end for the Knicks. But you know what Jalen Brunson also does? He leads the league every single year in charges. He puts his body on the line on the defensive end because that's what leaders do. That's what captains do. The Cleveland Cavs don't have that. They've got guys that are leaders by name only. They've got guys that are captains by name only. But they don't truly have somebody that can galvanize the locker room and that can and is willing to make the sacrifices that are necessary to win at this level of basketball. They just don't. And a big part of why they don't have it is because the coach refuses to hold individuals in that locker room accountable, starting with his two best players. And until something about that changes, the results are going to be the same for the Cavs, no matter how much damn talent they have on the team.
10: Well, if they're not going to hold themselves accountable, since we are the show of accountability, why don't we do it? Because I got some more quotes. Uh-oh. Nuno gave me some more quotes coming out of Cleveland after they get swept by the New York Knicks in just a terrible effort. And since Evan's already annoyed, I want to read these to you guys because I just have a feeling it's going to just dig that even further. Donovan Mitchell, and I quote, I'm sorry for the city of Cleveland for it to be like this in a sweep. That's ass.
8: That I could live with.
10: End quote.
8: Okay, that I could live with.
10: James Harden asked to self-assess his playoff run. And I quote, I think it did pretty good. Defensively, been extremely solid. And offensively, getting guys shots and fitting into a system that was already in place. End quote. Go ahead.
8: Yeah, that's, they already promised me a contract extension. I don't give a crap. That's what that is. I don't, you know what? I'm not a big believer in making promises that you can't keep. If Kobe Altman, who's done a very good job, and everyone says is a great guy,
10: yeah.
8: If he's the one that promised James Harden a contract extension, a wink-wink, because you legally can't do that within NBA rules, but let's say wink-wink, I'm sorry, he's going to have to get fired, so I don't make him break, or I'm going to have to reassign him business operations, not basketball. You cannot. I don't care if you lose the salary slot. I don't care. You cannot try to be a good championship basketball team with James Harden on your roster. James Harden will very clearly never win a championship because that's not what he plays basketball for. He plays basketball for his next contract. That doesn't guarantee a championship. And not winning a championship also can guarantee your next contract. James Harden plays basketball for his next contract. That's okay. He's allowed to do that. 17 years in, 17 postseasons. That man plays for his next contract. Kudos to him. He made more money this year than I'll ever make in my entire life. He is an unbelievable success who will be in the Hall of Fame. But if your goal is to win a championship, he can't be on it. Aaron Gordon, Drew Holiday, Derek White, they play to bloody themselves for their teams. That's what they play for. Mm-hmm. Those are guys I want on my team to win a championship. That's what I'm looking for.
10: I've got one more for you, but again, James Harden, 191 playoff games without a championship. But let's go straight to the top, to the governor of the team and Dan Gilbert, who tweets last night. We took a step ahead this spring, but we are nowhere near where we need to be. I can't thank the fans enough for the support this year. We will dig in all summer and do everything we possibly can to take the next step. We will grind until we get there. Congrats to the Knicks and best of luck in the finals. And I think that one is pretty interesting because if James Harden and the Cleveland Cavaliers actually think that they're the better team and they should be getting to and winning finals with this group, they have an example in the New York Knicks that beat them. The Knicks last year got to the Eastern Conference Finals for the first time in a quarter century, and they said, this is not good enough. And they made a very bold and controversial move to move on from the coach that got them there. Donovan Mitchell takes a step forward, getting to the conference championship for the first time in his career. The Cavs get there for the first time since LeBron. It's progress, just like it was for the Knicks last year. But if they really believe that they should be the ones going to the finals and not the Knicks, they will act accordingly, just like the Knicks did last summer at this time.
8: Progress, great word. I'm glad you brought that up. The progress, once again, is qualitative, not quantitative. Or quantitative, not qualitative, excuse me. It's numbers-based. You got to a number round greater. They are not a better team right now than the New York Knicks. They're not close. And they're not significantly better than they were a year ago in any way, shape, or form. So you could say, okay, there are more wins in the playoffs than they had a year ago. That is the numerical breakdown. Just like James Harden, numerical breakdown. If I score 20-plus points, I make $40 million a year. I'm looking for 16 wins. That's what San Antonio's looking for. That's what Oklahoma City's looking for. That's what the Knicks are looking for. You think Josh Hart gives two craps how many points he scores? No.

0: Like that's important. I understand the argument between qualitative versus quantitative, but I think it's both when it comes to the progression conversation with the Cavs based on what they did this year. But in order to get them to take the next step, clearly something about this group has to change. And if you're not going to change the personnel, which is the guys on the roster, then you've got to change your head coach.
1: Yes.
0: But something has to happen in order for this group to take the next step, just like something had to happen for the New York Knicks last year to this year for that team to take the next step.
1: No doubt.
0: I don't think there's any argument, there's any debate in that. And it might be uncomfortable for owner Dan Gilbert to fire what is a good head coach in Kenny Atkinson. But sometimes it's not just about being able to have a good head coach. It's about being able to have the right head coach for that specific group of men. The Knicks had a good head coach in Tom Thibodeau last year, but they have the right head coach in Mike Brown for this specific group of men.
1: No doubt. Tom Thibodeau was getting them from bad to good. Mike Brown gets them from good to great.
0: No doubt.
1: Right? J.B. Bickerstaff got them from bad to good. Kenny Atkinson got them from good to a little bit better. They need a good to great coach. They need someone who's going to take them from good to great. And that is the difference here. And you could, okay, that presents a problem. All right, Mike Budenholzer has won a championship. There's a guy out there. I mean, based on the mentality this team has, am I calling Danny Hurley again? Maybe. I've hired college coaches before. John Beilein, Michigan, didn't work out. They begged Tom Izzo. Maybe now's the time to call him again. Michigan State, the state of Michigan connection with Dan Gilbert. Previously, they need someone who the players are not going to like. And then ultimately, they don't like him in the moment, but they love them after the fact. I promise you, you did not like Bill Parcells and Tom Coughlin at times in the moment, and you love them after the fact. That's what this group needs.
2: I also can't imagine a Dan Hurley team quitting in that manner.
1: Oh, my God. He'd strangle them. I mean, seriously.
2: I mean, when Inside the NBA is putting up the definition of the word quit, and it says Cleveland Cavaliers at halftime of the game, that's bad.
0: Smalls, we were texting on the group chat in the second quarter, and I said, take Brunson and OG out the game.
2: Totally.
0: I don't want them to get hurt.
2: I said,
0: take them out of the game. The game was no longer in doubt. Take them out of the game.
2: Let's not risk it.
0: Don't risk it. The Cavs ain't going to win this game, no matter who was on the court in the Knicks uniform. The Cavs were not going to win that game last night.
2: Look at this. I sent this to the group chat last night. On Inside the NBA at halftime, Charles Barkley requested this. It said, quit, definition, to give up, and then in parentheses, Cavaliers, a verb. See also Cavaliers in Game 4 versus the Knicks. That is something that should be hanging in that locker room every single day. Every single day, they should look at that and use it as motivation moving forward.
0: The Cavs were Cavalier in Game 4?
2: Mm. Ooh.
1: 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Get your money right. Top five worst playoff performers. 1, James Harden. 2, James Harden. 3, James Harden. 4, James Harden. 5, James Harden.
0: Hold on. Ev, I see you on the James Harden criticism. Let's not let Donovan Mitchell skate in none of this either, though.
1: Fair. Totally fair.
0: Let's not let Donovan Mitchell make it either.
1: Because points don't equal mentality. And he did not equal mentality.
0: Donovan Mitchell was bad last night. I mean, absolutely abysmal. He was bad. Like, let's call it what it is. He was bad.
1: What's been great has been the Western Conference Finals. Game number 5 tonight. We'll discuss next. 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
4: It was nothing amazing. 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
1: 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Victor Wembanyama!
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6: 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Game 5 tonight, San Antonio at Oklahoma City. Series tied at 2 apiece. 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The story, though, in addition to Wemby's greatness, is obviously, guys, the injuries with OKC. J-Dub, Jalen Williams is out, hamstring. AJ Mitchell's already been ruled out, the guard of game number 5 tonight. And certainly, SGA now has a lot on his shoulders. 2-time MVP, finals MVP, champion a year ago, and now has to be great tonight in order for them to attempt to win this game at home, a crucial swing game in game 5. So, can he be better? And I'll ask another follow-up on this. What is Chet Holmgren exactly? Because I'm trying to understand his role in all of this.
8: He's a 7-1 wing player.
6: So shouldn't that 7-1 wing player in theory be scoring more?
8: One would think. But he's a 7-1 wing player that wants to be a help defender and a shot blocker as opposed to somebody that mixes it up with bigs on the opposing team. We've seen that. That's what Chet Holmgren wants to be. They've tried to put everybody else on him, on that being Victor Wembanyama, except for Chet Holmgren. And when Chet is on him, God bless him, but he backs down, he cowers to Wemby. And I know they have a beef going back to the high school days, and there's a history in that you know competitive relationship. But we're in the conference finals, and you're the defending champs. You would think that Chet Holmgren would be more active and take on more of a role and take on more responsibility when it comes to trying to slow down what has been the most unstoppable force in all of basketball. But he hasn't done that. And Victor Wembanyama has been able to impose his will more often than not on games in this series.
6: Smalls, can SGA and Chet do this? Or are they too depleted at this point?
7: Yeah, they're pretty depleted, but I also don't want to take it off the board because they're the defending champs. SGA is the back-to-back MVP. You know that he can make amazing things happen, but it just feels like things are starting to fall the Spurs' way in a pretty significant way. I mean, Pop is speaking to the team. Nuns are blessing them. Wemby has found another gear, which is insane to even think about. I mean, I was looking at some stats earlier. He's already top 10 in Spurs history in playoff blocks. And it's his first postseason. I mean, he's just absolutely ridiculous. And I think that we are seeing the erosion of the Oklahoma City Thunder, which is unfortunate because this has been such a battle. It's been a battle physically. It's been a battle from a tactical standpoint from both of these coaches. And I would love to see it go 7. But I just think as this series continues, we're going to see San Antonio start to take a firm hold on it.
6: Well, I thought going into game number 4, a couple of things here on the road at San Antonio for Oklahoma City. One, with the two guys out, J-Dub and AJ Mitchell, you have to assume a few things. One, that Isaiah Hartenstein would get in foul trouble early. He kind of did, but he had this floating jumper that was unbelievable early on the game. But he was in the mix. You had to assume that all of the role players who were unreal in game 3 hit their unders in game 4, which they did. I thought one role player you could count on was Caruso. He did not have a good game. He was in foul trouble. And the big theme for me was I thought SGA had to have 40 or more, and I thought Chet had to have 20 or more. And neither of them were close to that. I think the same kind of things go into tonight. You cannot just, Jerry McCain, unfortunately, did not have a great game on game 4 for him. CeCe, you have to get something again from the role players, but you can't count on that. I don't think this is the biggest game of SGA's life, obviously. He played in a game 7 in the NBA Finals last year, But this is hovering around one of the biggest games of his life because he is that good. He is that much of a star on the court. And these are the kind of games where you just sit there and say, I got this. We're at home. I'll get us this swing game here. And I don't know that he has enough help around him to be able to do that right now.
8: Ev, I anticipate that the role players from OKC will play better in Game 5.
6: Yeah.
8: Role players play better at home. The problem is that the Thunder have not been able to crack the code that is Victor Wembanyama. They just haven't. Like, they've had some moments where they've been able to extend the lead when he's been off the court. But you see the adjustments that Mitch Johnson has made from games 2 and 3 to game 4 in terms of his rotations, when Wemby is in the game, when he's off the court, so on and so forth. But the numbers are staggering when it comes to Wemby and his impact on this series. When Wemby is on the court in this series, the San Antonio Spurs are plus 50. When he's off the court, the Spurs are minus 46. But here's the difference. To me, the biggest difference is when you look at the field goal percentage and when you look at the average distance of shots. When Wemby is on the court, the Thunder's field goal percentage drops to 40%. When Wemby is on the court, the average distance for the Oklahoma City Thunder to make a shot is 15 and a half feet. When he's off the court, it's 12 feet. That is staggering. And so for Mitch Johnson, it's all about trying to mitigate the minutes that Wemby is off the court in terms of Oklahoma City being able to make a run. But when he is off on the court, what we have seen through the first four games is that the Thunder do not have an answer for him. And if Wemby can continue to be on the court and Mitch Johnson can execute the strategy that we saw in game 4 in terms of how he staggered Wemby's minutes, then all of a sudden now, it's going to be a problem for the Thunder, and I just don't see a way that they can get two more wins in this series.
6: Go New York, go. Next.
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4: Link shot engaged.
5: And welcome in to the Tuesday edition. Robbie and Rex Road, 102.5 The Game. Robbie Stanley alongside Ian Safar. Intern Grant here with you on this Tuesday morning. Rex Road is out today. He will be back tomorrow here on the program. Hope everybody had an outstanding weekend. Welcome back to the show. We'll take your thoughts throughout the show. 615-737-1025 is our phone number. Ian Safar, whose New York Knicks have punched their ticket to the NBA Finals. How are we doing this morning?
6: Good morning, folks. Doing just fine, thank you. Outstanding weekend in general, huh? I mean,
5: it was good.
6: The sports was good. Got a little bit, maybe too much rain. Could have used a little bit of a dry spell in there, but that's okay. We needed the rain. It's good for the garden. Got our first couple of good batches of raspberries for the season.
5: There we go.
6: For the rain. Flowers are starting to perk back up. You know, kids were home. It was busy. In and out. But it was fun.
5: I'm in desperate need to cut grass. Have to.
6: I did the back, luckily, a little bit before it rained this past week. Oh, it was probably later in the week, maybe Thursday.
5: Yeah.
6: Something like that. So I did okay. The front could use a little bit of help. Probably need to get the weed eater out a little bit, which I almost should have done yesterday. We had a little bit of a break there. Didn't do that. So now we'll see how this week goes.
5: Yep. I was driving down the driveway this morning, and I was just like, good grief, man. Got to get out here and cut the grass.
6: Well, the problem with the rain now is that now the grass gets thick.
5: I know.
6: It was okay. It was a little long last week, but not too, you know, bushy because of the lack of rain.
5: Yeah.
6: But now we get a double whammy.
5: We're in big trouble.
6: Yeah, hopefully we don't have a whole lot of start, unclog, stop, unclog, start again. So we'll see how that goes. Hopefully everybody else kind of got on top of that this week.
5: How are you feeling about your New York Knicks?
6: I mean,
5: sweeping the Cleveland Cavs and are back in the NBA Finals.
6: They're still looking good, huh?
5: They are.
6: They are.
5: I mean, Cleveland totally quit yesterday, I thought. But
6: it right off the bat, I mean,
5: just
6: it was
5: over.
6: Over. And credit to Paul Kuharski, who chastised us for taking the Cavs in weekend winners, saying the Cavs were done and that they were dogs.
5: Yeah.
6: And sure enough,
5: it played out that way.
6: After that first game, I guess that was it, huh? They gave up the lead. The Cavs did in that first game. Knicks came back.
5: Yeah.
6: And from then on, it was just, that was that. I was surprised they didn't even, I thought we all picked them to win game three.
5: Yeah.
6: That obviously did not happen. So the Knicks, crazy. They haven't lost a game since April something.
5: I mean,
6: it's been 32 days since they've lost a game. The highest margin of victory for any NBA team during this win streak, regular season or postseason history.
5: Well, everybody, and I guess us included, and Ian, I probably shouldn't speak for you, but me and Joe have definitely been like, well, whoever wins Oklahoma City and San Antonio is going to end up winning the championship. And look, like those two teams, when you watch them, like it's clearly they're great teams. I think we all know that. But I mean, watching the Knicks play, like, are we just totally discounting them? Like, you tell me they don't have a chance to take down either one of those teams?
6: I think they have a chance. Yeah.
5: I would say so.
6: Yeah. The way they've been playing, I'd say they have a chance. And if this Western Conference can still go seven games, still fighting it out, both teams dealing with some injuries, hey, let's go. Let's give us a chance here, yeah. baby. 99, first time since the final, since then when they played the Spurs.
5: Are you all in? You feeling it? You all in?
6: I mean, I'm starting. This series has gotten me. It got me a little bit back into it.
5: Okay.
6: You know, there's such a gap in the NBA there where I just that 20 years of from it was just I didn't watch much.
5: Yeah.
6: You know, 2005, 2000 something until now, or 15 years where I just didn't watch much NBA, and I kind of lost it a little bit.
5: Sure,
6: but it's good to feel the vibes, you know. Found an old sweatshirt and stuff, cleaning out the house, doing some spring cleaning.
5: Yeah.
6: Found the old hoodie. I was like, oh, here it is.
5: He's back.
6: So, yeah, it's good. It's fun to watch.
5: Well.
6: And it feels a little bit like the 90s, seeing some of the famous people, you know, courtside and all that stuff. So, it's good. And when the Knicks are good, it's good for the NBA.
5: I would agree. I don't think the NBA is sad to see the New York Knicks in the NBA Finals here. Meanwhile, on the western side of things, you've got San Antonio and Oklahoma City tied up at 2. So it looks like there's at least a chance that one could go 7 there. We'll see how that's going. Oklahoma City dealing with some injuries. So that one's going to be interesting to see, and they just cannot stop Victor Wembanyama.
6: It's been a fun series.
5: It's been a very fun series. We'll
6: that
5: see.
6: West one's been good, too.
5: Yeah, we'll see what Game 5 kind of looks like on that front there. Obviously, it's a huge game back in Oklahoma City, but New York Knicks have punched their ticket to the NBA Finals. Meanwhile, on the hockey side of things, you have Carolina winning yesterday, taking a 2-1 lead in overtime on the road against the Montreal Canadiens. So they lost Game 1 in that series. They win Game 2 in overtime. They win Game 3 in overtime. So feeling good right now if you're a Carolina Hurricanes fan. And the Colorado Avalanche are down 0-3 to the Vegas Golden Knights, on the verge of being swept. Cale Makar missed the first two games of the series. He came back in Game 3, and I mean, you could just tell watching him, he's not. Something's clearly wrong. Like, he's not anywhere close to 100%. And then in Game 3, Ian, Nathan MacKinnon takes a puck basically like above the knee pad.
6: Right around the knee. Shot. Blocked
5: and
6: it.
5: He was just done. Like, he couldn't.
6: Sniper.
5: He couldn't move. Like, it was the rest of the game. Like, he got out there a couple times, and he got out there on the power play, and he got out there, you know, when they pulled the goalie to try to go tie the game, but he just couldn't move. Avs had a 3-0 lead in the first period in that game. They blew it by like halfway through the second, and it was 3-3. You end up losing the game there in the third period, and they're down 0-3. Hey, look, Makar is injured. MacKinnon's clearly nowhere close to 100%, and there's no telling whether or not he's going to play in Game 4. They're done. Like, they're not winning. Obviously, I mean, you're down 0-3.
6: Down 0-3.
5: That's a big enough of a problem to begin with. But if you're down 0-3 and you've got like a 50% Cale Makar and like a 60% Nathan MacKinnon, you have no shot if you're Colorado.
6: Yeah, I mean, those are your two best players. And when in the playoffs, you need some unsung heroes, of course, but you need your best players to play their best. And if they're going to be out, then, well, at least not 100%, it's going to be tough when you're down 0-3. MacKinnon, you know, you would think he was able to kind of like shake that off, but I mean, a bruised knee is a bruised knee, and what can you do about that? You know,
5: all I know is he got the puck. You know, he was out for a minute, and he came back in, and he tried to test it fully on one shift. He got the puck in the middle of the ice. And it's one of those plays where, like, if you've watched Nathan MacKinnon play long enough, you're like, okay, well, he's about to just totally separate from these two guys that are a little bit behind him. And they both caught up to him easily. And you could see it on his face. He was like, I can't move. Like, and then he went back to the bench, and he did not get back out there 5-on-5 until, you know, the power play situation came up later. Like, I don't know what it is. Like, I don't know specifically what the injury is. I know there's not a lot of padding there. I don't know if something got it, like he broke something in there or what it is, but man, like it was jaw-dropping to watch him, because it was like, it was those plays you've seen him make 1,000 times where he gets the puck and no one's catching him there, and when two guys caught him, and I was like, oh, okay, he just can't move. So that's a big problem.
6: Yep, and, you know, the goalie situation for Colorado's been okay. You know, you would think, that, hey, will that come back to bite them? Sticking with Wedgewood. He hasn't been terrible. He made some big saves early on, but
5: probably a couple in that last game, though, that you want him to make.
6: Yep.
5: And I think this is clear. Like, Wedgwood has had a great year. Like, I think he led the league in goals against average and save percentage throughout the
6: regular season. Yeah.
5: In the regular season. So, credit to him. It's a great year. But, Ian, I think it also shows you when you have a team like they have and when you have McCarr and McKinnon going the way that they were all year long, it just frankly makes life a lot easier on the goalie. And when you don't have that, it becomes a problem. Meanwhile, the flip side of that is the Vegas Golden Knights are one win away from getting back to a Stanley Cup final.
7: Crazy.
5: They've been in the league since 2017. If they get this next win, that will be their third trip to the Stanley Cup final. So they have now been to the conference finals five times. So five times since they came into the league in 2017. They fired their coach in Bruce Cassidy like 2 weeks before the end of the regular season, and here they are one win away from punching their ticket to yet another Stanley Cup final.
7: Pretty crazy.
5: And they're, you know, obviously, if you're a fan around the league, I think for a lot of, you know, people in management positions around the league, they don't like Vegas all that much, and I get it. Like, but you have to, in some ways, kind of tip your cap a little bit and say, all right, they are as ruthless as it gets. They make bold move after bold move after bold move. And there's probably going to come a day where it stops working, but it hasn't yet. And this is their fifth trip to the conference final, and they're on the verge of a third Stanley Cup final.
6: I was watching game, I think it was game three, maybe it was game two, over the weekend. My daughter's like, which one of these teams do you want to win? I'm like, neither.
5: Yeah, they could both lose.
6: I'm like, Colorado, cannot root for them. Vegas, cannot root for them. So I was like, oh, I don't want either team to win. She's like, you have to pick one team you want to win. I was like, no, I do not. But yeah.
5: You will not pressure me into this.
6: No, you will not. Vegas, crazy. I mean, the Marner trade obviously is looking great.
5: Yeah.
6: He's looking awesome. Stone came back, missed some games. He came back. And, you know, they went with Carter Hart in goal kind of out of nowhere.
5: Yeah.
6: Super random. As you mentioned, make the coaching change at the end of the regular season.
5: Yeah.
6: And just torts just rolling right along.
5: They've lost four games, I think, since he took over.
6: So, I don't know. I guess they figured something out in the playoffs a couple years ago. Some of the same core is still there, and they've been able to keep it rolling.
5: Yeah.
6: I'm surprised. It's obviously surprised it was 3-0. And the layoff for Colorado did not help, and it came right off the bat, and they haven't been able to pick back up.
5: Combine that with the injuries. And if you're a Predators fan, I mean, I guess it was cool watching Colton Sissons out there. And it's like, yeah, I mean, Sissons, and I guess to a much lesser degree, Cole Smith and Jeremy Lazan. Like, Sissons was here forever and was part of some big moments here for the franchise. So it's cool to see him, you know, back in a situation where he's got a chance to maybe go out there and win a Stanley Cup. But, you know, as Predemption points out on the YouTube chat, I'd be rooting for Carolina or Montreal over Vegas. I think a lot of people will be when it comes down to that.
6: Yeah. I wonder if Carolina, this feels like their year to make it at least to the final, given
5: it does.
6: The situation. They haven't made it very far. I think the schedule is kind of working out for them. Get Montreal. Montreal looks good, but they're young. You can tell they need maybe an extra year or two in there. They're a little bit ahead of schedule. Carolina still hadn't made it to that cup final yet, or maybe, I don't know.
5: They hadn't made one.
6: Yeah. And so it looks like they're kind of due for that next step. And yeah, it's good for them to kind of carry on the momentum. I was worried about them for a little bit there, but they've snuck out a couple of OTs.
5: I will say, like, it shows you how quickly things can flip in the Stanley Cup playoffs. You know, they lost the first game, which was a very predictable thing, by the way. Like, they were off for forever. They came out in the first game, and they looked like crap. And they played really well in the second game, and then went to overtime. Like, Montreal got a late goal, and it's like, man, if they drop this game. They didn't. They win, and they win yesterday in overtime. And I think, I forget what the shot count ended up being yesterday. But it was another one of those games where it's like they're just so suffocating.
6: Yeah, Montreal Carolina, had like 11 shots at one point.
5: It was 38-13. That was the shot counter yesterday. So it's like Carolina the last two games has been way better. And you're talking about two overtime wins at that point. So it's been fun to watch how the Cup playoffs have played off to this point. We got a lot going on the show today. We'll have Ben McKee with us from GoVols 24/7 later this hour at 6:30. We'll get into Tennessee's regional matchup. Alex Doherty from the Tennessean coming up at 7:30 to discuss the Predators GM search. Nick Suss from the Tennessean at 8 o'clock to get into all things Tennessee Titans. And my man Adam Kimmelman from NHL.com will be with us at 8:30 to talk Stanley Cup playoffs and also look ahead to the NHL draft. He's going to be at the NHL Combine coming up next week. So we got a lot to get into on the program today. We'll take your thoughts on all of it at 615-737-1025. The SEC spring meetings are underway, and Greg Sankey had some things to say on the college football playoff yesterday. We'll get into that. Robbie and Rex Road, 102.5 The Game.
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5: 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Ben McKee from GoVols 24/7 will be with us here in about 10 minutes. We will get into Tennessee in the NCAA tournament and their regional matchup with him. So looking forward to that coming up here in just a few minutes. Taking your thoughts at 615-737-1025. The SEC spring meetings getting underway down there in Florida at the beach. So shout out to the SEC for at least having the good sense to put their meetings at the beach so people can enjoy that. Obviously, the college football playoff going to be a big topic of conversation heading into all this. And SEC Commissioner Greg Sankey doing his best yesterday to kind of temper expectations about what exactly is going to get done at the SEC meetings this week. But a lot of interesting things that are coming out of Greg Sankey's mouth lately. Here's what he had to say, I believe, yesterday as the meetings get underway down there in Florida.
17: We've used examples from professional sports. When professional sports have added to their postseason, it's always been a small adjustment. 4-12 was monumental, but I think it was justifiable. And you want to be careful about how far you go. And that's understanding the competitive impacts. And maybe you bring more teams into the conversation. And you make a judgment, because that's what I think you'd have to do, that, hey, a game that may not have that same type of leverage, if you will, or that same type of value because both teams could be in, that's minimal. But the ability to bring more teams into the conversation that would have been out creates value in the regular season.
5: So that was basically Greg Sankey's long answer as he was getting through the middle of it, of saying, you know, you got to be careful of how much you expand this thing. And right now where things stand are the ACC, the Big 12, and the Big 10 have all come out, at least from a commissioner standpoint and from the decision-maker standpoint, and say, yep, 24 teams. That's what we want when it comes to the college football playoff. The SEC is kind of holding their line at 16 there. So it doesn't sound like any big decision is going to get made in terms of the college football playoff this week at the SEC meetings. The SEC, from that standpoint, is on an island right now when it comes to that part of the decision. My guess is, Ian, that this is going to be something that drags on here. And, you know, when December, I believe December 1st, maybe the deadline.
6: So there is an actual deadline when this needs to be decided.
5: They've got to get this thing figured out, or I guess it just keeps getting pushed off to 12 beyond that. I don't think this conversation is going anywhere right now. We've sit here and whined for 3 weeks, 4 weeks about the 2014 playoff. I think everybody understands how we feel on it. And judging by the reaction to most college football playoff fans, I think most people feel the same way. The question now is, like, everybody understands how the fans feel. Is the SEC going to hold their ground on this? That's really the question. Like, is the SEC going to say, we're not going to 24? Because they're not getting to 24 without the SEC's approval. It's just not happening, right? We've talked about this. It's the ACC can offer their opinions, and the Big 12 can offer their opinions. But this really, with the way that things are kind of laid out here, boils down to the Big 10 and the SEC. And if the SEC really wants to put their foot down here and not allow this thing to expand, they basically can. So I guess my question, looking ahead here as this continues to be kind of drug out over the next few months, is, like, how committed is Greg Sankey and the presidents in the SEC to not letting this thing get to 24? And do they overcome what seems to be, Ian, a groundswell of support from their own coaches who want to see this thing get to 24? That's the real question.
6: It is interesting because you have the coaches in the SEC that would like to see expansion because they think it helps preserve their jobs. And you see all the other conferences also kind of want expansion, but the presidents are kind of against it, but they're also in the same boat as the fans. The fans don't want it. The presidents don't want it. The thing is, the fans don't really get what they want. It doesn't really matter. So the fact that it's kind of aligned with the fans and some of the SEC higher-ups is interesting, because usually that's not the case. Usually the SEC higher-ups and the fans are in opposite directions. They want different things. One wants to expand to create more money. The others just want to have a a good product to watch on TV on the weekends. So there does seem a little bit of a different push and pull here than normal. I wonder who will win out.
18: Yeah.
6: Because the SEC is probably the most powerful. I don't know. Do you think SEC or the Big Ten is the most powerful conference right now?
5: They're pretty comparable right now. I mean,
6: it's close.
5: The money is the comparable thing, right? And yeah. I think the Big Ten has got a little bit more money, but it's not that much. I mean, that's what it comes down to. It's like those two. It's those two conferences.
6: Mm-hmm.
5: And the ACC and the Big 12 are
6: kind of
5: basically along for the ride.
6: Yeah.
5: Like somebody asked Sankey yesterday about, you know, being the last like holdout on the 24.
6: Mm-hmm.
5: And I think Sankey's quote was, quote, "Doesn't bother me. People tell me that, but I don't know if you pay attention in college sports, positions seem to change a lot." Like somebody, I guess.
6: That's true.
5: If you think back to a year ago, you know, the Big Ten was the one pushing the 16-team playoff, right?
6: Yep.
5: And somebody told Sankey yesterday, they're like, yeah, you know, Tony Petitti says that they haven't even had any conversations about 16. And Sankey basically said, well, that's interesting because last year they were the one that came up with the idea. So it wasn't us. I mean, it's the bickering back and forth basically between Sankey and Petitti is pretty funny.
6: It's definitely funny. And it's the way these guys have kind of fighting back and forth over the whole expansion is interesting. How some want to keep it. You know, how much is too much expansion?
5: Right.
6: You know, for these people.
5: Well,
6: what draws the line? Is it strictly the regular season? Like all of a sudden these people care about the regular season? I don't understand it. I mean, I guess if you go too far, it completely ruins the regular season where we're not quite there yet. And that, you know, some of the regular season is still matters, even though the conference championships kind of don't matter. So some of the regular season matters less, although technically I guess that's not regular season. But I don't know. College sports right now is just so out of whack with the whole way they had been running and working, and it's gone completely 180 with the NIL.
5: They just weren't prepared at all.
6: And it's just completely thrown everybody out of whack so quickly, and everyone is really struggling to adjust on the fly.
5: Yeah, they just were, I mean, zero preparation for something that they should have seen coming for a long time.
6: This should have been maybe if they weren't fighting so hard to keep it this way, they would have been more prepared for the next step. Instead, it was just head in the sand, keep our bowl games, keep our money, whatever. Yep. And instead, it's all out of whack now. For so long, they're struggling to readjust.
5: Yep. Ben McKee from GoVols 24/7 will be with us coming up next. 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
5: Welcome back in, Robbie and Rex Road, 102.5 The Game. Robbie Stanley alongside Ian Safar here with you on this Tuesday morning. Taking your thoughts at 615-737-1025. The Vols back in the NCAA tournament on the baseball side of things for the seventh consecutive year. And to help us talk more about that, we head to our phone line driven by WilsonCountyHyundai.com and welcome in our friend Ben McKee to the program from GoVols247. Ben, good morning. How are you?
3: Good morning. I'm great. How are you?
5: Doing awesome, man. Appreciate you taking time to be with us this morning. So, Ben, let's just start there. What do you make of the regional for Tennessee that they've drawn here, going to North Carolina? You've got East Carolina in the region as the three seed. You got VCU in there as well. What do you make of the draw here for Tennessee as they enter the NCAA tournament for the seventh consecutive year?
3: Yeah, it's a really tough draw. And North Carolina is the number five national seed, and that's supposed to be a good thing, and it is, I suppose, but if I'm a North Carolina fan, I'm pretty upset with the draw, because I think it's fair to say that it's a loaded regional, just with the teams that are obviously coming. Tennessee is Tennessee. That's what North Carolina coach Scott Forbes said yesterday. That kind of speaks for itself, and they are an SEC program, but East Carolina, I don't know that this East Carolina team is as good as some of the teams that we've seen them have over the last decade or so, but you know it's a great program under Cliff Godwin. He's passed up on a number of big-time jobs over the years and is more than capable of being an SEC head coach, could have been an SEC head coach by now if he wanted to. So that's just a great program, and they're going to be a tough out for Tennessee on Friday when they kick it off at noon. And then what makes this regional so loaded is that VCU, if you're going off of RPI, it's the highest ranked four seed in terms of RPI. And because of that, the top eight national seeds, the seeds that could host this weekend and next weekend if they make it to a super regional, it has the highest combined RPI by like 10 spots. So North Carolina did not get the ideal draw for what you would think would be a number five seed. So a lot of talent, a lot of really, really good programs. North Carolina, Tennessee, East Carolina speak for themselves with what they've been able to do over the last decade or so. But VCU is a really cool story this year, and they're playing great baseball at the right time. So it's going to be a really tough weekend for Tennessee.
5: So, Ben, as you know, it's been a very fascinating year for Tennessee baseball, from, you know, obviously the coaching change heading into it. You got Elander coming in. And I think if you're a Tennessee fan that was being realistic, there had to be, I guess, some expectation of some sort of transitional period. And we saw that at the beginning of the year. They started to hit the cover off the ball as the year went on, played much better down the stretch. So overall, ending up as a two seed, and we'll see how things go for them here in the regional. What do you make of kind of the job that Elander did in year one here as we get into postseason baseball now?
3: I think he's done a phenomenal job. I really do. I realize that Tennessee isn't hosting, and at bare minimum, that's the new expectation and the standard of the program is to be playing postseason baseball in Lindsey Nelson Stadium. But I think for Josh Elander to be able to navigate Tony Vitello leaving with 2 weeks remaining in the fall, keep everybody together, go through some early season struggles that were a byproduct of roster construction, not anything he was doing wrong from a managerial standpoint, culture building standpoint, leadership standpoint. It was just poor roster construction and a young group too that just needed to grow and get some playing time under their belt, and you've seen the fruits of that labor here at the end of the season with the way the offense has come on over the last month or so. So for him to navigate that, the Tony Vitello transition, a youthful offense, some poor roster construction, and to have them as a two seed in a regional in year one, I think it's really impressive. Now, I think the low-hanging fruit is, well, they have one of the most talented rosters, and he took over a Ferrari and so on and so forth. And, like, that's fair, like, and I totally get that. But I don't think that in the process of understanding that, we should forget just how difficult of a transition Josh Elander had to navigate as a first-time head coach. It's not like he's been a head coach before. He's still a young guy. He's in his 30s, first time being a head coach in the SEC with expectations galore given what Tony established. And I think for them to be where they are now on the cusp of 40 wins, fighting to make a sixth straight super regional, I think he's done a really, really good job.
5: So if you're Elander heading into this, knowing the regional is as loaded as you just laid out there, Ben, how do you handle kind of the pitching for game one if you're Tennessee heading into this?
3: Yeah, it's the same question we ask every year with every team. All the one and two seed are having these conversations today. Had them yesterday or having them today. The fans and media of the teams are having the same conversations. And for Tennessee's sake, it's do you hold Tekken Coons for Saturday's game, the second game of Tennessee's regional, for a theoretical matchup with top seed North Carolina. And I totally see the advantages of doing so. I don't think anybody's wrong for thinking they should hold Tegan, Tennessee's ace, for North Carolina, a potential matchup with North Carolina. But I'm a big believer in setting the tone for the weekend. I'm a big believer in not doing anything too out of the box or too out of the ordinary from what the team already knows this time of year, just because it's the most important time of year. I think you want to kind of keep it as normal as possible. So the moment's already big. You don't want to make it bigger than it is by moving this guy around, that guy around. So I'm a big believer in just kind of keeping it the same and setting the tone for the weekend, allowing Tegan to set the tone against East Carolina, let him do his thing. And then Evan Blanco is plenty good enough to pitch well against North Carolina and beat North Carolina, quite frankly. He transferred from Virginia. It's a club that he's going to be very familiar with, at least the logo, maybe not the roster in today's day and age of the transfer portal era. But if you go back to his sophomore season when he was at Virginia, he was banged up as a junior and struggled, but his best year at Virginia was his sophomore year, the year Tennessee won the national championship. And he pitched well against North Carolina in the regular season, and then he actually pitched really well against North Carolina in Omaha. So different roster, I'm sure. There might be one guy left over in today's era of college athletics, but he's at least familiar with the logo. And the ACC is a really good conference. And he's more than capable of pitching well against them. So I trust Blanco to go out and pitch well against North Carolina. But with Tegan, I think it's as simple as East Carolina is too good of a program to overlook in that sense. So I'm not trying to get too cute with it.
5: Ben McKee with us here on the program talking Vols, who are headed to the NCAA tournament for the seventh consecutive year. So, Ben, you mentioned the offense over the last month. They've been a really good offensive team. I mean, I think if you were looking for a series that really kind of opened my eyes to it, it was the Texas series. It's like, wow, that's a really good team that they just went out and lit up in that series. What do you think the difference was as the season went on offensively? Is it as simple as younger guys just getting more comfortable as time goes on? What do you think ended up being the difference offensively for Tennessee?
3: Yeah, I do think it is that simple. When I mentioned earlier that guys just needed to get some playing time under their belt, I was talking about the offense directly. It was a young position player group coming into the season. If I remember correctly, it was the youngest position player group coming into the season. And I think because Tennessee baseball has become what Tennessee baseball has become, you just think, oh, well, they'll just pick up where Andrew Fisher and Gavin Keelan and Dean Curley left off. And there won't be any hurdles for them to jump and get over. But a quick dose of reality, I guess, this season that it doesn't work like that, even for Tennessee or what you see Vanderbilt and LSU going through this year as well. So it was the youngest position player group coming into the regular season this year in the SEC, and I think you saw that at the beginning of the year with several young guys struggling. Levi Clark got off to a really tough start. Manny Marin, Jay Abernathy there. Blake Grimmer was hurt to begin the year. He's become a key piece to the lineup. Garrett Wright was hurt to begin the year. He's the leadoff hitter and really sets the tone for this lineup. So you weren't healthy. You didn't realize at the time how important Garrett Wright and Blake Grimmer were going to be. You had an idea, but you didn't know for sure just because this was their first time being a full-time, everyday starter, every game starter in the SEC. So it was key for Tennessee to get them back. And then guys like Levi Clark turning a corner, Trent Grindlinger coming on and proving to be one of the best freshmen in the country this season. It was just a group that dealt with some injuries. In addition to the ones I already mentioned, Henry Ford had walking pneumonia for like a month and lost 20 pounds. So it's just little things like that that just added up on top of the inexperience.

0: 100 and 1000, and we had a really good time. The TikToks and the dancing and the shirtless bodybuilders, I don't know that that part is for me, but the baseball is, I do think it's really cool. I think it's an entertaining product. We had a great time. My boys had a great time. Of course, it's geared for kids, and I feel like the Savannah Banana haters forget that. But the kids absolutely love it, and it was a great environment. I think Neyland or not, it would be a great environment to attend. But it was unique seeing it in Neyland, and that made it even better. So the dancing and the TikToks aren't for me, but the baseball and the environment and the vibes are certainly cool. I would recommend it to anybody with the youngsters. I think it's a good family outing.
1: Yeah, same. I mean, it was kind of jarring seeing a baseball field at Neyland, but it looked like a really fun environment. So glad you guys had a good time. Ben McKee with us from Go Vols 24/7. Ben, great stuff as always, man. Appreciate you taking time to be with us this morning. Going to be fun to watch this team coming up in the regional. We'll talk to you soon, my man.
0: Thanks, Robbie. Hope you have a great week.
1: Absolutely, you as well. Ben McKee with us here on the program. Tennessee punching their ticket to the regional for the seventh consecutive year. We will take your thoughts on that. And Vanderbilt not in the NCAA tournament for the first time since 2005. We will get into all that coming up next. Robbie and Rex Road, 102.5 The Game.
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3: Middle Tennessee weather isn't slowing down, and neither is the strain on our power grid. 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
2: Now, here's your latest Fox 17 Code Red weather report.
4: I'm Fox 17 Code Red meteorologist Greg Bobas. Our forecast starting in the upper 60s and low 70s on our way to near 80 later on this afternoon. Another day with humidity. Morning rain leads to a few isolated afternoon thunderstorms.
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1: 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Appreciate Ben McKee from GoVols 24/7 for being with us in the last segment. Tennessee back in the NCAA tournament. They're in the Chapel Hill Regional, taking on North Carolina, the one seed there. East Carolina, the 3 seed, VCU, the 4 seed. So Tennessee going to play East Carolina coming up on Friday as action begins there for the Vols in the postseason. You heard Ben McKee lay it out there.
2: Not too far of a drive there. Pretty close regional. You
1: know, I would imagine that there will be
2: they'll show up
1: pretty good amount of Tennessee fans that are there. I mean, obviously not as many as North Carolina, but you'll have pretty good showing, I think, from Tennessee fans there. In Chapel Hill, so not a bad drive there. It was interesting to hear Ben McKee kind of lay it out the way that he did. When you look at all kind of like the analytics and the RPI and all those things, pretty tough regional coming up for Tennessee. But also, like, if you're North Carolina, you're like, crap, man. We got Tennessee, who, you know, been up and down this year, but a very talented team. You got East Carolina, who's been kind of a staple in this thing. VCU coming in, and you heard Ben McKee say it there. As far as the 4 seeds go, they're the highest ranked one when it comes to analytically. So if you're North Carolina, you're kind of looking around and saying, man, what the heck, man? What are we supposed to do here? The number 5 seed nationally. So that part of it's going to be interesting. I am interested to see how Tennessee handles the pitching there. I think, Ian, I'm kind of with Ben when it comes to, like, it's always a fascinating debate, because as soon as you get to, like, the super regional, it's just like a series, right? It's like a weekend series that you're doing, and the pitching, I think, is pretty cut and dry as to what you do.
2: Yep.
1: The regional is interesting because if you lose that first game, it's just really tough to get all the way back and win it. It can happen. We've seen teams do it before, but it's tough. So you want to go ahead and set the tone. But also, like, there is something tempting about leaving your ace for that Saturday theoretical matchup against North Carolina. So I'm really interested to see how Elander handles that heading into this weekend. It's what makes the regional, I think, a lot of fun from a strategy standpoint.
2: Yeah, I wonder if some coaches just have, like, their philosophy and they stick with it no matter what, versus how many kind of tweak it on the fly given the matchup or vibes or feels or something like that. Do you go with that, or do you just say, hey, this is my strategy, this is what works, this is what we're doing? College baseball, when it comes to pitching like that, and the whole College World Series, is an interesting cat. It's one of the more unique postseasons, I have to say, college baseball. It's regionals, super regionals, College World Series, the strategy that kind of goes involved with all that, the pitching, and it's just kind of fun, you know?
1: Yeah.
2: Even if you're not big into college baseball, and that would be me normally, the World Series is fun just for kind of that situation. The whole strategy behind it, I think, is interesting.
1: I think this is the time of year when a lot of the casuals get into it, right? Like, and even me, like, you know, obviously I'm a Tennessee fan. I'm not going to sit here and pretend like I watch Tennessee baseball every game, every weekend. Like, if it's on, I'll throw it on there for a little while. But this is the time of year where I really start to get into it. And some of that's because there's not a lot going on. I mean, the calendar plays a part in it.
2: This weekend will be pretty chill.
1: Yeah, exactly. So, like, some of it is as simple as that. But I do think what you just said about, you know, the regional specifically, like, the strategy in it is just really fascinating here. Now, it is kind of jarring to be talking about an NCAA tournament coming up and to not be talking about Vanderbilt. For the first time since 2005, Vanderbilt is missing the NCAA tournament. They had a 19-year streak. It was the longest in Division I baseball. It was the longest in the history of the SEC. So that's what you're talking about with what Tim Corbin has done here. So first off, I mean, it's an unbelievable run, right, to make the NCAA tournament for 19 consecutive years. I just laid it out there. It hasn't been done before in the history of the SEC. So on the one hand, I think there's some kudos that have to be in order for what Tim Corbin has been able to do and that program that he's been able to lead to the top for so long that you're talking about missing the NCAA tournament for the first time since 2005. On the other hand, I do think it, as a Vanderbilt fan, leaves you wondering, all right, well, where does things go from here, right? Like, you know, it wasn't that long ago thinking about Vanderbilt missing the NCAA tournament was borderline unthinkable. And it's not just like, you know, been throughout LSU. It's down year for LSU. Like, this happens in this sport. But it does kind of leave you wondering, I think, where do things go from here with Tim Corbin? Are they going to be able to bounce back next season? Do they get back to, at any point in the foreseeable future, not just getting back into the tournament, but being a team that's a legitimate contender to go to Omaha and win, right? I mean, that's what you're used to as a Vanderbilt fan. So missing out on the tournament for the first time since 2005. We knew it was coming for the last couple of weeks. Like, you know,
2: they've been struggling a little bit.
1: When you got down to the last couple of weeks of the regular season, I mean, it was going to be an extreme long shot for Vanderbilt to make the NCAA tournament. So it's not like this is a surprise yesterday that it officially happened over the weekend, but it is jarring to have an NCAA tournament coming up and to not have Vanderbilt in it.
2: Yeah, it will be different for sure, especially around here. We're definitely used to talking about it. And the whole Tennessee and Vandy rivalry had really picked up the last few years, which is always fun. So to see, you know, to miss out on a potential postseason matchup between the two of them, that all, you know, not that they would have been in the same regional or anything like that, but it could have set up something big. And, you know, SEC is always big. Georgia, I guess, favored again to be pretty good. So, you know, moving forward, as far as what this means for the Vandy program, I mean, if you're Tim Corbin, I mean, you're allowed to have 1 year where you miss it, right? Like,
1: I mean, it was inevitable at some point.
2: You can't make it every year. And I'm not sure this year the roster was so bad that they had zero chance. I think they dealt with a lot of injuries. They were a little bit up and down, inconsistent. So
1: the pitching was a problem. And I mean, it just was.
2: And so I think they could easily bounce back next year and make it back, especially the way you see in NIL and the transfer portal and baseball. I know there's been some criticism about Tim Corbin and maybe the usage there, but in general, I mean, you can't complain too much the way they've been rolling. And so you give them a year off, maybe recoup, reshuffle the lineups, get some better injury luck. I wouldn't be surprised to see him right back in it next year.
1: Yeah, it's a heck of a run that they put together, but, you know, first time since 2005 that they're not in the NCAA tournament here. So a lot of questions about where that's going to be headed as things move forward here. We'll see what Tennessee does. I mean, my guess is, I mean, in fact, if you're forcing me to pick, I'm going to pick that North Carolina gets out of the regional. But that's the beautiful part about the regional is we've seen four seeds get out of there. We've seen three seeds get out of there. A lot of two seeds get out of there. It's a pretty, I'm not going to say it's a random thing, but in some ways it kind of feels like that because it's just tough to get out of a regional. So we'll see if Tennessee can handle that coming up. 615-737-1025, our phone number, 615-737-1025. The Nashville Predators still searching for a general manager. At least we think so. And there's
2: still
1: another name that
2: still
1: has
2: searching
1: emerged out there that, frankly, I did not expect to emerge. We will get into that coming up next. Robbie and Rex Road, 102.5 The Game.
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1: 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Joe Rexroad out today. He will be back tomorrow. We got a very busy show. Ben McKee was with us in the first hour. Alex Doherty from the Tennessean will be with us later this hour at 7:30. We will get into the Nashville Predators search for general manager with him. Nick Suss from the Tennessean at 8 o'clock talking all things Titans. Adam Kemmelman from NHL.com at 8:30 breaking down the Stanley Cup playoffs and the NHL draft that is coming up as well. So we'll get your thoughts in the meantime on all that. 615-737-1025. So we will have Alex Doherty later this hour. And some buzz over the weekend, Ian, about the Nashville Predators and their general manager position that is still open.
2: Now, still buzzing.
1: Still buzzing. A lot of buzzing going on. As we know, the Maple Leafs have made a hire. The Vancouver Canucks have made a hire, which means the Predators are the only one that have a vacancy at the moment at general manager.
2: So, even though they were the first to fire their GM.
1: By far.
2: Technically, they didn't fire him, but yes.
1: First to announce a succession plan
2: change
1: coming up. So, still waiting for the Nashville Predators to name their next general manager. And some thoughts, some reporting over the weekend. And I want to say, like, the Toronto Star had this first on the idea of Colorado Avalanche general manager Chris McFarland being a target for the Predators to come in for this job. Now, if you're wondering out there, okay, Colorado has a general manager. It's the Colorado Avalanche. They're awesome. Why would their general manager leave and come be the GM of the Preds? Well, their setup is Chris McFarland is the general manager, but Joe Sakic is the president of hockey operations. And Joe Sakic is the one making decisions, right? Like, he's the one that is building the team, making those decisions, and he is the one that has the power, for lack of a better term. Now, McFarland was promoted to general manager in July of 2022 by the Colorado Avalanche after they won the Stanley Cup. So he's 56 years old. He's got a lot of people like Chris McFarland, right? He's a part of a very successful organization. But maybe an idea out there that the Predators are waiting to talk to him about their open position, and that is part of why no announcement or no hire has been made to this point. Elliot Friedman and Kyle Bukauskas discussed this a little bit this week, yesterday, on their latest edition of the 32 Thoughts podcast. Here is part of what Elliot Friedman had to say.
19: So, first of all, I do not believe there is an announcement imminent on Monday. It's still, we wait. And so, when that McFarland thing came out, that is one of the things I've been wondering about, if Nashville is waiting to talk to him. And I do believe it's possible that that is one of the reasons that the search has taken this long. However, I would like to stress, I do not believe there's any deal or agreement in place or anything close to it. I do not believe it is a guarantee that he's going to Nashville or he's leaving Colorado. But the length of the search definitely makes it look like the Predators are waiting to talk to someone, and he is a logical target. Now, you'll remember that earlier in the year, when they began their search, they asked for permission to speak to the GM of the Hurricanes, Eric Tulsky, and they were rejected. There is no way, similarly, that Colorado would even consider that request with the team still playing. If it was made, and I don't know that it's been made, but even if it was made, there's no way Colorado would say yes to it.
1: So, that is Elliot Friedman on the 32 Thoughts podcast talking about the idea of maybe Chris McFarland being a guy that the Predators are waiting to talk to here. So, Ian, we've gone through kind of like the Carolina part of this. As you mentioned there, they asked pretty early in the process to talk to Eric Tulsky, who is the GM for Carolina. And we've gone through kind of like, okay, the Predators are clearly waiting on somebody.
2: And there was the other GM guy. Who was the assistant GM for Carolina?
1: And for some reason right now, I'm totally blanking.
2: York?
1: Yes. Darren York? Yes. Thank you.
2: Okay.
1: So Darren York.
2: That was kind of rumored too. The other second in command in Carolina.
1: Right. Because it's pretty clear, as Friedman points out at this point, that they're waiting on somebody. Right. Otherwise, I mean, if it was as simple as hiring Tom Fitzgerald or as simple as hiring somebody from Florida or Dallas and that was what they were going to do, or at least that's what they were just totally set on doing, they would have done it by now. I mean,
2: they've been eliminated for quite a while.
1: Right. I mean, there's no point in waiting this long if you're not interested in speaking with somebody who's still alive and in the playoffs. So that part of it, I think, is interesting. And, you know, as Friedman points out there, like, if you're Colorado, you got your general manager, who, again, it's a different setup. They've got a president of hockey operations. you know, several teams around the league have that set up now. I'm interested to see the Predators incorporate that sort of a setup. We'll see what happens here. But McFarland, a guy that obviously is in a very successful organization. Like, I mean, the allure for him would be if he came to Nashville, presumably. I mean, he would be the one calling all the shots.
2: Yep, right? He got final say.
1: Right. So that would be the allure here. He does have another year left on his contract, and we'll get into another clip from Friedman here in just a few minutes, kind of going over what that's going to look like. But on the surface, Ian, let's just take this at face value, this conversation, and say that McFarland is a guy that the Predators are interested in talking to. What do you make of the idea of a guy from Colorado who's obviously been a part of a lot of success, who hasn't really been the primary decision maker? What do you make of that being a target for the Nashville Predators?
2: It's interesting because we've kind of talked about this over the past couple of weeks when it comes to this, and we've brought it up when it came to the Titans hiring Mike Borgonzi. How much does the number two in whoever's organization, you know, what is their role in the selection of the players? They might not have final say, but how much are they in, you know, the talks about who to pick? How much are they helping establish a pecking order of a plan on how you at least scout? How much of the blueprint are they involved in? And I think that's an interesting question in general when it comes to, you know, hiring your next GM and trying to take the number two and making him the number one. And I think that in general, that's a fun discussion to have philosophy wise and how you kind of go about it. And if you're Colorado, if you're picking the number two from Colorado, you know, at least they're experienced. They have seen a rebuild, kind of. You go down, you know, from McKinnon to Makar, those are top picks. Landeskog, Rantanen, these are all top first rounders. Then you've seen some trades where you make the trade for Natchez, or you make a move at the deadline for Kadri. So I think there are multiple ways in which Colorado has adjusted their roster over the years, where I think a number two there has seen a lot of different ways of going about to building the roster. So I think that part's good.
1: Yeah, it's really interesting. Like, I think he got there, and I think he was hired as an AGM in May of 2015.
2: So that's a long time.
1: So it's been there a long time. I mean, obviously, it's been a building process. Like, when they, not only him, but when he first got there, when Sakic started all this, and when Bednar was the head coach, they're awful. Like, when they first got there, they were terrible. And that was, they had already drafted McKinnon by that point, but they were still awful. I mean, you had Landeskog, a lot younger. You had McKinnon just coming into the league. You know, at the time, I think they had Matt Duchene. Like, you know, they had a roster that they had to basically flip.
2: Yep.
1: At that point, they did. And then, you know, in addition to that, McKinnon turned into one of the best players in the league. You end up years later drafting Cale Makar, and that obviously has worked out very well. So some of it is like you're Chris McFarland, you're Joe Sakic, and it's like, well, you walked into a situation where you had Nathan McKinnon, and you ended up having pretty good fortune to draft Cale Makar.
2: Mm-hmm.
1: Now, it goes on your ledger. You made that decision, so you drafted Cale Makar, so good on you, right? I mean, that's
2: for sure.
1: That's what you did.
2: That counts as a win.
1: That counts. So that part of it, I think, is really interesting. I think what you just laid out is the most fascinating thing to me. They have kind of through two different iterations here. They won the Cup in 2022. And Predators fans got to see it up close and personal. They were an absolute machine. I mean, that team was unbelievable. And they got to the playoffs, and they basically just steamrolled everyone. I know that, you know, they got to Tampa, and it was a semi-interesting series in the final between them and Tampa. But there was never a point in that series where I felt like Colorado wasn't in control. They win the Cup, and it's been disappointing since then in terms of their postseason output until this year where they're back in the conference final. But they've kind of rebuilt their roster and maneuvered it around to where this year they were loaded again. So, like, yep. I think Sakic and McFarland and everybody kind of involved with that deserves credit. Of course, like, the main reasons that they're there are McKinnon and McCarr.
2: They hit on their draft picks,
1: but
2: top
1: as,
2: picks.
1: As Edmonton kind of shows you, it can't just be your best players. You got to supplement those guys well. And I think especially this year, they've really done that well. So I think they're about to get eliminated from the playoffs here. They've had some rotten injury luck at a bad time here in the playoffs. So that part of it is going to end up being disappointing. But I think on the whole, they've done a good job of kind of reloading and retooling their roster back to a point where you feel pretty good about it. He's a really intriguing guy to me. You always wonder, you know, when you go from an assistant general manager to a general manager that is involved in the decision making, and it's not like he's totally absent of what they've done here. But I think everybody understands at the end of the day, the final roster decisions come from Joe Sakic in this setup. Taking that guy and going to the top dog here, if that's the way it plays out, it's always interesting to see what that looks like. But, I mean, that's no different if you hire an AGM from Florida or an AGM from Dallas or if you hire Darren York from Carolina. Like, that's the natural question that's going to be there. And at least this guy technically has general manager experience.
2: And you wonder during the interview process, if you're the Preds, you know, who do you talk to about that kind of stuff?
1: Right.
2: You know, and who can you expect to get a true, fair answer about his role and how important he was in the front office? You know, are they trying to keep McFarland around so they kind of, you know, what don't want to give you the true, hey, he really was involved, but we don't want to tell them that so they don't try and take him? Or are they being upfront about how important he was to the franchise, and are they trying to, you know, are they going to be mad if he leaves and takes a GM job somewhere right. else? How much are they worried that's really going to set their franchise back,
1: right.
2: the Avs, if they were to lose him? So, you know, who do you trust when it comes to that in the interview process, and who what you can believe as far as his impact was on the team and the roster and the scouting?
1: Now the question is, how likely is this to actually happen? Like, how likely is it that Chris McFarland is the target for the Predators and that he's going to be their next GM? Elliot Friedman touched on that a little bit in the 32 Thoughts podcast. We'll get into that coming up next. Robbie and Rex Road, 102.5 The Game.
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1: 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Catch all the action on 94.9 The Fan, presented by Twin Peaks, Family Leisure, and Social Cantina. The Gwinnett Stripers, the AAA affiliate of the Atlanta Braves. Alex Doherty from the Tennessean will be with us at 7:30. We will get into the Preds GM search with him. The Rob Rant coming up at 7:45. All that ahead here on the program. Taking your thoughts at 615-737-1025. Colorado still in the playoffs, down 0-3 to the Vegas Golden Knights, and some buzz over the weekend that maybe one of the targets for the Nashville Predators could be Chris McFarland, who is the GM for Colorado. So how likely is this to happen? What does this look like in terms of McFarland, his availability, the Predators' interest level? And what could this ultimately lead to? Elliot Friedman talked a little bit more about that on the 32 Thoughts podcast. Here's what he had to say on Monday's edition.
19: I think it's also important to know Colorado's history with McFarland. When Anaheim hired Pat Verbeek, the Ducks during their search asked for permission to talk to McFarland, and he would have been a very legitimate contender there. At the time, Joe Sakic was still the GM. He spoke to McFarland first, and he asked him, I went through my old notes, he asked him what he wanted to do. And McFarland's answer was he would like to be a GM, he would prefer to be in Colorado, but if Sakic was unwilling to give up the spot, he would like the opportunity to try to do it somewhere else. Well, what Sakic did was he denied permission and eventually promoted McFarland to the GM. So obviously the organization values him highly. So what I would say is that I don't believe anything is done. I don't believe that Colorado has allowed him to talk or would allow him to talk during the season. I think he's still under contract, but I do believe that Nashville would potentially ask. And the other thing here is from what a couple of people, because this caused some buzz around the NHL. The other word on him is that he's not going to leave Colorado unless it was just like a huge step up. And, you know, I just don't know that that's what Nashville would want to do. So I think it's just the safest way to put it is I don't believe they have permission to talk to him. I don't believe there's any agreement in place, so I don't believe this is anywhere near as far along as it's been suggested, but do I think it's possible they will ask to talk to him when Colorado's season is over? Yes, but I think the idea that it's a done deal or he's 100% going there, I think that is way, way, way premature.
1: So that it was Elliot Friedman, Ian, and that part of it is very interesting to me because I on the surface, I hear that and I say, boy, I mean, it sounds like there's a lot of hoops that have to be jumped through if he's going to end up being the guy.
2: Just
1: right?
2: To get an interview.
1: Right. I mean, like, he's got another year left on his contract. Technically, he is their general manager. So, like, right?
2: That's true.
1: I mean, he is their GM.
2: Even if he's not final say.
1: Even if he's not, even if, you know, it's a setup where it's like everybody is like, okay, Joe Sakic is in control of what's going on there.
2: That's, it's just, we're torn. I don't know, I'm not thinking of the right, we're scarred here because the whole Brinker, yeah. Carthon, decision-making thing here. We've had way too much discussion about this not involving the Preds that's made this whole thing out of whack for us. Side note. Anyways,
1: well, I think that's a good point. And I hear Friedman talking about, like, I don't think McFarland would be interested in going anywhere and leaving Colorado unless it was a huge step up. Well, what does that mean? Does that mean, is the huge step up as simple as I'm in charge of everything and I'm the one making the decision? Or is a huge step up mean I'm in charge of everything, I'm the one making the decision, and I want to be on a team that's close to winning a championship? Because those are two different things, right? I mean, I don't think any of us would argue that the Predators are knocking on the door of winning a Stanley Cup here. So is Nashville the type of job? Well, let's say that they did get permission to talk to him, which, here's the other thing. Colorado and Nashville, I mean, it's not like there's some, you know, heated history of just, it's not like the, you know, Preds and the Blackhawks or the Preds and the Ducks. It's not like some huge history of big time rivalry there. They have been in the same division since the Predators came into the league. It's a Central Division opponent. Like, I don't think Colorado would be all that excited about Chris McFarland leaving and going to be the general manager of the Nashville Predators. So it just feels like, after hearing Friedman go through all that, that I guess unlikely is the word that comes to mind to me, that this is going to actually end up being the guy for the Predators.
2: I don't know. I wonder, is there something about the Preds' job right now that is unattractive to GM candidates?
1: I don't know. I mean,
2: I don't think that's necessarily the case, but you wonder why somebody would be reluctant to be the GM of another team if it's a step up.
1: Yeah, like that part of it.
2: You know, why, if you're McFarland in Colorado and you don't have final say, would you not want to go somewhere with final say?
1: Yeah.
2: Is it strictly because you feel like this is a long rebuild? Or is the job, you feel like you're setting yourself up for failure?
1: Maybe.
2: Where you are, where the roster is, the input you've heard from ownership, the Stamkos rebuild, O'Reilly situation. Do you feel like you don't have a full hand to work with because you're hamstrung about the decisions you can make based on the personnel of the roster right now?
1: Well, and here's the other thing, and you could apply this conversation to McFarland or not. Clearly, they're waiting on somebody, right? So, as I laid out to start this whole conversation, it's not really like they have to be in a rush from the standpoint of, you know, competing with other teams. Like, the Maple Leafs and Canucks have already hired their people, right? So, I mean, the Predators are the team with the job opening. They're going to have – they can circle back and do whatever they want to at this point. But, like, if you're somebody that they've already interviewed, whether it's Fitzgerald or pick your person that they've already interviewed, clearly they have not been blown away by somebody enough to the point where they're like, yeah, we got to hire that person, right? So if they get to the end of this and it doesn't work out with McFarland or whoever that they're waiting on, and they got to go back and, I guess, circle back to people they've already talked to, well, what does that say, right? Like, because, look, I have no idea how those conversations go on. Maybe they've interviewed a couple people throughout the way where they are comfortable with it, but they just want to make sure that they've touched all their bases here. But on the surface, I think from the outside looking in, Ian, you look at this and you say, all right, well, if they were that blown away by people that they've already talked to, you know, wouldn't you have made a hire at this point?
2: You would think so.
1: So I that's going to be, if it ends up not being McFarland or they end up not hiring somebody that's still in the playoffs and they circle back to somebody that they've already interviewed, I do think from the fan base perspective, there's going to be a little bit of, okay, so what exactly does that mean? Like, you guys interviewed him and then were waiting on other people and then didn't get to talk to those other people or didn't land the job with those other people. So it feels like you circled back at that point. I don't know. Like, I've thought about that from an optics standpoint and what that's going to look like if it plays out that way.
2: What if they do the whole cycle and be like, you know what? We decided we have the man for the job right here. Barry Trotz is coming back for another year. What if they do all that and somehow they convince Barry to return for another year?
1: I can tell you this. If that's the way it plays out, the fan base is going to, it's not going to go.
2: I don't think that will happen because he's kind of made that decision. You know, it's not like they pushed him out or anything like that. It sounds like Trotz wants to retire.
1: Yeah.
2: But it's just funny to think about, like, hey, after all this, you know what? We're just going to stick with it, go for another year.
1: I mean, Haslam did say at the press conference back in February that they could drag this out as long as they wanted to because they've got Barry Trotz. So
2: I mean, he's technically still around.
1: Yeah, he's around.
2: And I guess he'll be around through the draft.
1: Yeah.
2: And so it's not maybe necessarily a dire need. It's not like, oh, we have no GM right now. Nothing's getting done. We've seen some pictures on social today of Trotz meeting with Cam Reed, one of their prospects, after the Memorial Cup game the other night.
1: Yep.
2: I guess he had one goal, three assists in a pretty good game. So yep. Trotz was there. So he's still kind of working. And I guess they had Jeff Kelty and is it Tom Nolan, one of their other scouts, still doing some pressers pre-draft last week or a week or two ago. So they still have people putting in the midnight oil, still working, still prepping for the draft. So maybe it's not as dire as we think.
1: I know Predators fans are sick of it. 615-737-1025 is our phone number. Alex Doherty from the Tennessean will be with us coming up next. Robbie and Rex Road, 1025 the game.
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5: I'm Fox 17 Code Red meteorologist Greg Pope. Our forecast starting in the upper 60s and low 70s on our way to near 80 later on this afternoon. Another day with humidity. Morning rain leads to a few isolated afternoon thunderstorms.
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1: 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Welcome in our friend Alex Doherty to the program from the Tennessean. Does an outstanding job covering the Nashville Predators. Alex, good morning. How are you?
12: Good morning. Had a wonderful Memorial Day and back at the grind this week. Wondering if the Predators are going to hire a GM or not.
1: That's, I think, the question that we're all wondering at this point. So, Alex, some noise over the weekend that the Predators potentially could be interested in speaking with Chris McFarland, who is the general manager of the Colorado Avalanche. We just played on the show some comments that Elliot Friedman had about that. And, you know, look, he's the GM of the Avs. We know that the power structure in place there. You got Joe Sakic involved as the president of hockey operations as well. McFarland's got another year left on his contract. It's another Central Division team. I mean, it seems to me like that would be unlikely unless it's just a huge sort of promotion and the Avs are okay with it, I guess. I don't know what's going to end up happening there. What do you make of the idea of Chris McFarland being somebody that the Predators potentially interested in speaking with about their GM position?
12: Yeah, so when you hear the rumors about a lot of the people that have come up in this conversation for the Predators GM job, a lot of them, you know, immediately make sense. You know, when you heard about them being interested in Brett Peterson from the Panthers, Tom Fitzgerald from the Devils, when you heard there was rumors of, you know, maybe Mark Bergevin wanting to get back into it, or Darren York from the Carolina, like all of these are from both sides, from the candidate and from the Predator side, it all made sense. Like, the minute that I heard about this Chris McFarland thing, none of it made sense to me. from the candidate side and from the Predator side. And the Predator side, maybe less so, but let me mention that first. I don't understand why the Predators would want to set up their hockey ops this way, to go the VP of hockey operations or president of hockey operations with a GM to make it more confusing on who is in charge, to provide more layers of passing the buck. I would call it, like, when something doesn't work, who's in charge and who gets fired and who's responsible. For all their faults, the Predators have had a very easy to identify who is in charge, right? I mean, yeah. It's pretty clear who's making decisions. I mean, it, you know, for a long time it was David Boyle, then it was Barry Trotz, and that's how it's gone. So I don't really understand why they would want to do that. But from the McFarland side, like, this never made sense to me. I mean, I guess it still could happen. But even going from general manager to VP of hockey operations technically is a step up, but considering where he would be leaving and where he'd be going, it certainly doesn't feel like it. And then you find out that he's still under contract for a year. Yeah. So it's like he would have to break his contract. To do this, it just, none of it really made sense. I mean, I guess, you know, I'll do my work and prepare as if maybe it could happen, but I'm not expecting this to be a real thing at this point.
1: So let me ask you a follow-up to that then. They're clearly waiting to talk to somebody, right? I mean, whether it's him, whether it's
12: right,
1: Darren, they're waiting to talk to somebody here, because yeah, if not, I mean, you would have just made a hire at this point. So right, what happens if they get through all of this And let's say McFarland's their target and it doesn't work out, and then they circle back. I mean, as I laid out earlier, I mean, there's nobody else competing with them right now. Toronto's hired their GM, and Vancouver's made their hire. So like, if you're the Predators, I mean, you could wait as long as you want to at this point. But what does it tell you if they circle back after? I mean, I have to read it this way, Alex. Clearly, they've talked with a lot of people, and nobody has made it where it's like, golly, we got to hire that guy. Like, we got to hire him right now. Otherwise, they would have hired him at this point.
12: Yeah, exactly. Unless there's something in their process involving Bill Haslam and maybe Nick Saban and maybe the other people that are involved here that is just so unconventional. Like, they are not telling anybody, yes, you're in, no, you're not. Like, unless they are just compiling a list of 10 guys that they know they want to circle back to, and they're just waiting to get that 10th guy, and Chris McFarland's that 10th guy. And then they're going to go back and say, you know what, after all this, we like Tom Fitzgerald the best. So they could just be doing it in a very unconventional way. But, yeah, you're right. Like, they're clearly there has been nobody that has wowed them so much that they have to hire them, like, on the spot. And, you know, I still think, you know, okay, so the Darren York thing, when that came out, was kind of interesting because, you know, that was the – I mean, that was a couple weeks ago now, but if I remember – there was a report like, oh well, there's a guy whose team is still in the playoffs,
1: yeah,
12: and is in the Eastern Conference, and it was like very, very clearly this guy. And I mean I looked into it, and I think he was definitely interviewed. I think it was a while ago, and I don't think he is in the top. He's not like about to take the job, but I think he still could be considered. So let's say it happens like this, but they, you know, Colorado gets eliminated tomorrow night, shockingly, get swept by Vegas, right? Or is that tonight? No, that's tonight. That's right. Say they get swept, and then tomorrow they interview Chris McFarland, and he's one of the six, seven, eight guys, and the interview goes a certain way, and then they still think, you know what, we still like this other guy. That could be how it goes. I mean, they could be approaching this from just a very slow pace, since they know they have Barry Trotz already still here, and they know they have him through June 30th. They can take their time, right? Whatever this new general manager does is probably not going to happen until July 1 anyways. They don't need to. They've got their draft stuff already kind of covered. They know how they're going to approach that. You know, you would like the new person to be at least involved in who they draft number 10 overall, but that's not going to make the whole career of this guy. There's bigger decisions to make with this roster. If they're slow playing it and just trying to find the right person, I can't fault them for that. But what it does is it creates all of this rumor and speculation about who could be left and who are they going to be talking to? Are they going to talk to Kelly McCrimmon with Vegas? Are they going to try to talk to someone else from, like the Eric Tolsky thing was the same thing with Chris McFarland. I that never made sense to me. Why in the world would Eric Tolsky leave Carolina to go to Nashville? Well, okay, if it's for this VP of hockey operations, okay, but the guy has worked his way up to being general manager and now has a pretty dang good team and has a really good setup and knows what he's doing. Why would he leave? None of it really made sense to me.
1: All right, so I'm going to go a little bit off the wall with this last one, and something you're probably not prepared for, but that's okay. We're going to get through it together. All right. So let's put the general manager search aside for a minute. They're going to hire somebody here at some point, right? Anyway, at some point, they're going to make a hire here. And if things go according to Barry Trotz's plan, over the next couple years, you're going to start to see, you know, your Brady Martins and your Tanner Molendijks and, you know, eventually your Igor Sorens, like those type of players, mm-hmm, step in, and you're going to start to see this team, if it goes to their plan, grow with a young core and eventually get to a spot where you're hoping to be in contention. So you're the next general manager coming in. How much should they, how much do you think will they start to put their eye, along with several other teams around this league, on Connor McDavid and what's happening in Edmonton? Because it feels like if Edmonton doesn't improve dramatically next year, he's got two years left on his contract, things could get very interesting on the McDavid front. And my argument is, if you're the Predators, if you're a lot of these teams, you better start looking at that and preparing for that now, because there's a lot to sell if you're the Predators if things go the way that they hope it's going to go over the next couple of years. So, am I too crazy to already be thinking about Connor McDavid 2 years out?
12: No. In fact, I would say you put the pressure on as soon as you can, on not only on McDavid, but also on the Auston Matthews situation in Toronto.

0: with other GMs to take advantage of situations like what they did with Matthew Tkachuk and with Sam Bennett and the signings that they made and trading to get Sergei Bobrovsky and all that. Like, I think that's the model, right? And so, like, whether it's a trade with the McDavid situation or if you just wait him out and see if you can get him in free agency, that would be less desirable to me. I think you try to trade. Auston Matthews maybe less so, because I'm just like, I'm not as sure that Auston Matthews is the game breaker that he once was. I mean, he had a bad year last year, but he's still great, right? I'm all for it, Robbie. I think going after those big players to transform, and you're not getting Steven Stamkos at age 35. You're getting Connor McDavid at age, what is he, 29, 30? Go get a young player that is still impactful that you can take advantage of now. Flip the script like Florida did and see what happens. I've never been a tank or bust kind of guy that feels that you got to go get the number one overall pick in order to transform your team. That is obviously, that's obviously a path that works for a lot of teams. I just think like there's too much luck involved. You don't know if you're going to get the right guy at the right time and if the lottery is going to fall your way. Yeah, go after McDavid. Let's do it. Let's bring him here.
1: All right, so you heard it here first. Predators need to go after Connor McDavid. So I'm just trying to make that as clear as possible. And, you know, I was thinking about it, Alex. It's like in some ways it's kind of similar to, and I think a lot of NHL teams are going to be having an eye on this. Like it's kind of similar to like the summer that LeBron was becoming a free agent back in 2010 and the Heat got him. It was like, okay, it's not like they're all coming together at the same time here, but obviously, like, you got to, if you're the Predators, if you're a lot of these teams around the league, you're having one eye on this McDavid situation for sure. Like, I think you'd be insane not to.
0: Yeah, exactly. Or, I mean, maybe the better equivalent would be Macklin Celebrini, right?
1: Yeah.
0: What if San Jose gets into a situation where they're I don't know their ownership situation, but they say, well, we can't shell out $20 million a year for this guy. Well, there you go. Bring Macklin Celebrini to Nashville. How about that?
1: There we go. Let's just keep adding to the list. 615-737-1025. We'll take your thoughts on Alex. Yeah, so Alex Doherty declaring.
0: We've built a team with Connor McDavid, Macklin Celebrini, Steven Stamkos. Who else can we add to the list here?
1: Well, salary cap's going up. We'll see. Salary cap is going up. Alex, great stuff, buddy. Appreciate you taking time to be with us this morning, and we'll talk to you soon.
0: All right. Talk to you later.
1: We'll take your thoughts on Connor McDavid to the Nashville Predators that we just threw out there. In all seriousness, we are going to get into that a little bit later this week. We'll have the Rob Rant coming up next. Robbie and Rex Road, 102.5 The Game.
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4: I think it's the root cause of a lot of problems we got here in this country, Joe.
5: First of all, congratulations on a great attempt at a chat and cut. 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
7: Of course he is. 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
5: 99 times out of 100, that's going to work. 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
4: What are you doing? 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
8: This probably needs to be a Creed day.
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7: Goo goo gaga.
8: Fat fingers. What does that mean?
4: No, you're not sorry. You're sorry that you got called out on it.
10: In what ways has he been a great addition?
11: Who's got the next question, Robbie?
12: Okay, I don't know what you're talking about. I just saw my friend.
5: Yeah, I know a chat and cut when I see it.
12: Okay.
5: Do you know her at all?
4: And quite frankly, I've had enough of it, and I'm going to snap at some point. It is that time of the day. Time for the Rob Rant here on the program. 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Ian, I have thoughts today, and I want to speak to our friends that are fans of the New York Jets, okay, just for a second.
13: Okay, that would include my dad.
4: I've seen a lot of this online, and it, to some degree, I understand it. To another degree, I look at it and I say, well, that's a whole lot of arrogance from an organization that is one of the worst in the history of sports, in my opinion. So, as we know, the Robert Saleh era here in Nashville will begin with him taking on his former team in the New York Jets. And we've talked about that game. Like, the Jets have been terrible for basically like 15 straight years at this point. The Titans have been terrible the last 3 years. It's a game early in the season that both fan bases are going to look at and say, you know what? You better win that game. And, you know, from the Jets' standpoint, you got Aaron Glenn as a head coach. It did not go well for Aaron Glenn last year. We've talked about still the most amazing stat, I think, in the history of sports, that they went through an entire season last year and didn't intercept a single pass, which is just unbelievable that that happened. But we all know that Aaron Glenn walking into this year is a guy that if it doesn't go well for them early on, he is very quickly going to be on the hot seat heading into next season. So I understand that in the backdrop of this. I understand that if you're a Jets fan, you look at it and you say, okay, well, the Titans were 3-14 last year. They've been bad the last few years. So maybe a chance here to start things off on the road and get a win. But the amount of Jets fans that I've seen that are just like, oh, yes, it's the Titans and Robert Saleh in week one. Chalk up a win. Or if they lose to the Tennessee Titans, they need to fire Aaron Glenn immediately. It's like, you guys are the New York Jets. Do we not understand this? Like, you guys are the worst organization in the NFL. And you're sitting here with like some, oh, yeah, the Titans. Thank God we're starting the season with the Tennessee Titans. Well, you know what Titans fans are saying right now? Oh, good. We get to start the season with the New York Jets at home. Like, some of the and I understand the Jets, Ian, have an enormous fan base. It's a New York market, all those things. So, yeah, pretty much all over the map, you're going to see, regardless of what the topic is, different opinions on issues when it comes to the New York Jets. But I've seen so many Jets fans that are just like, yes, 1-0. We can just go ahead and pencil it in, baby. 1-0 to start. And I'm like, good Lord, guys, How long have you guys been Jets fans? You're going to sit here and think that you've got that game won with Aaron Glenn as your head coach just because it's Robert Saleh that you're going up against in week one? Oh, my goodness. Like, I would have thought the last 15 years would have beaten the arrogance out of some of these Jets fans. But, Ian, apparently not, man. Apparently we don't know. Like, the Titans are just 0-1 immediately to start because the Jets are on the schedule.
13: Yeah, I mean, that's New York arrogance, I guess, for you. To a degree. And when you've been down, like the Jets have been down, I guess you look for any sliver of hope. And their sliver of hope is week one against the Titans.
4: Are the Jets going to win by 14 or 21 in that game? It's like, good grief, man. Geno Smith's your quarterback.
13: That's the thing about the Jets right now. Their roster is not very good still. Not good at all. Their quarterback, yeah, they were going back to Geno. Back to Geno. And Glenn was
4: 35 years old, who threw, let's see here.
13: He was not
4: good last year. Interceptions
13: he
4: threw last year.
13: 20-something.
4: I mean, he had like a billion in the first 5 weeks. He threw 17 picks in 15 games last year.
13: No, not quite 20, but it felt like it. Yeah, I wonder if that has to do with more of the Jets or more of the Titans. I guess it's just because the Titans, they expect them to win the first game.
4: Well, look, it's pretty clear that Jets fans feel like Robert Saleh is just a total moron.
13: Yeah.
4: But it's like, okay, well, that you can feel that way. And I have no idea. Maybe he is. Like, maybe we get to the head coaching part of this, and it's pretty clear that he's just not cut out to be a head coach. I'm leaving the door open for that possibility.
13: Mm-hmm.
4: But you have Aaron Glenn as your head coach, who was an absolute disaster last year.
13: Not good.
4: I understand it's a big fan base, and you're going to run into this anywhere. Because, look, there's some Titans fans that think they're going like 14-3 this year. So I get that. Like, you're going to run into some disillusioned folks wherever you go. But the amount of like, oh, yes, thank God, finally off to a good start. It's like, really? You guys are just chalking up a win on the road against the Titans.
13: Well, hey.
4: You're the New York Jets.
13: At least week one should be fun, regardless. Because either way, one team is going to absolutely have a meltdown after the first week, whether that's the Jets or the Titans. Whichever team loses, their fan base is going to go ballistic after the first week. And so I guess if you're in the NFL, that's kind of what you sign up for. Week one, season on the line. Already, Jets, Titans.
4: I mean,
13: here's the season breaker right here.
4: I'm sure the rest of the league is just teeming with anticipation over this matchup here. I couldn't believe some of the stuff I was reading. I was like, really? So Jets fans are this confident about anything, right? Like
13: That is a little bit surprising. I mean,
4: how are you this confident about anything
13: if
4: you're a New York Jets fan?
13: I guess that's why they still have all these fans all these years and after all this losing. People still follow them. And so I guess there's something silly going on up there. I don't know. That's a good question. It's a fair rant.
4: I mean, in some ways, I respect it. In some ways, I really do. Like, you've been beaten down to a pulp, and you're still like, oh, yeah.
13: We got this.
4: Saleh in week one. Chalk up a W.
13: Yeah, they must really think pretty badly of Saleh, huh?
4: Yeah, I guess so.
13: In his situation there. We did talk about the I guess you weren't here on Friday when we talked about Joe and Paul, and we talked about our seed oils and Saleh and his comments, how that got some good run. So, hey. If you're the head coach of the football team and you're worried about seed oils as opposed to who's your starting offensive line, you know, we'll have to see here.
4: That was a little Butch Jones's. 615-737-1025.
13: I saw some of that. Like, we can start talking about the locker rooms and how great the locker rooms are. Perhaps our weight training program is really great here.
4: Sure.
13: Maybe our facilities are super nice, trying to get some extra stuff here. You know, are we talking about things when you're the Titans about things that don't really matter because there's nothing good to say?
4: Yeah, I guess so.
13: There's definitely some heat about that.
4: Nick Suss from the Tennessean will be with us coming up next. We'll get his thoughts on all things Tennessee Titans. Adam Kimmelman coming up at 8:30 from NHL.com. All that ahead. 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
21: 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The Sounds are back in action tonight after an off day yesterday on Memorial Day. They've got the Braves, AAA Gwinnett Stripers in town to start a six-game series. Only 24 games left before the end of the first half, and the Sounds and Gwinnett each in the mix in the playoff chase. The Sounds are tied with Memphis, just a half game back of Rochester as they take the field tonight. Sounds are coming off back-to-back series wins. While they did fall on Sunday in Durham 2-0, they won four of the six in the series, and at one point last week, their winning streak reached 9 in a row. They're 30-21 on the year, and they've got Garrett Stallings on the bump tonight. Pre-game on 94.9 The Fan at 6:20, and the first pitch against Gwinnett at 6:35. 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
4: Final hour, Robbie and Rex Road, 102.5 The Game. Robbie Stanley, Ian Safar here with you on this Tuesday morning. Talking some Titans. And to help us do that, we head to our phone line, driven by WilsonCountyHyundai.com. And welcome in our friend Nick Suss to the program, who does a great job covering the Titans for the Tennessean. Nick, good morning. How are you?
32: I'm good, guys. Thanks for having me.
4: Appreciate you taking time to be with us this morning. So, Nick, let's start on the Cam Ward front here. Obviously, from all indications, the shoulder looks like it's going pretty well for him this offseason. He's throwing, he's participating, he's lost some weight. What do you make of what Cam Ward has done physically this offseason, and how big a deal is it in your mind that at this point of the offseason, he's ready and he's all systems go out there, at least it seems to be?
32: Sure, yeah. I mean, I don't want to make too much of quarterback throws well in May. Like, I'm not going to lean too hard, but anytime your quarterback isn't hurt, that's good. Like, it's oversimplifying, but the more time that he has to hone his craft, especially with a new scheme, especially with a new set of coaches, especially with new receivers to get acclimated with, all of this can only be good. There's no bad scenario where getting reps this time of year is going to make things worse for him. So this was the number one checkbox that everybody was kind of holding their breath about. And now we can kind of move on and talk about the nitty gritty rather than second guessing every arm slot and every throw and every wobble. I mean, it looks like he's throwing the ball the way Cam Ward throws the ball. And if that's the top qualifier, good start.
4: Well, good start on that front. Have you been able to get any sort of a sense to this point on kind of the partnership with him and Brian Daboll and maybe how that will look different than maybe what Cam Ward had in year one under Callahan and Mike McCoy?
32: I thought it was pretty telling that when Cam was asked about the game slowing down for him and when Cam was asked about seeing the field differently, his answer kind of came down to, no, it's not slowing down. The plays are speeding up. And that to me sounded like an offense that is less reliant on playing within the system, playing within the confines of the scheme, taking what the defense gives you. A lot of the stuff we heard all the time from the Callahan, McCoy, Holtz, Hardegree era. And it's more about taking what you want to take from the defense, making the defense give you the look you want to see. And just being out there one day of practice last week, the plays, the schemes, the aerial attack did kind of feel rooted in that ideology. Less, oh, survey the field, look for two or three things, and then when you notice what the defense has given you, take advantage of it. And more, this play is designed to find the open man exactly right here. We've designed it. If you have your eyes in the right place, you're going to find an open man. Trust that it's going to work. Trust your arm. Make the throw. That is definitely more of what I would call college-style quarterback play, maybe air raid-style quarterback play of trust your first read. It's going to be there. We have a better plan than the defense does. And I kind of like that for a young quarterback who is still learning to play the game in the traditional pro style way, especially since the college style and the air raid style and all that has infiltrated the NFL in the last 15 years. And it wouldn't be a stretch to say that a lot of teams behave this way. I think it's good. I think it's a good partnership. I think that Cam likes the directness. I think that Cam likes the confidence. We know that Cam is a very confident, I'm better than the guy across from me type guy. And if that's the way Daboll's play calling kind of reflects what he is as a coach, I think that kind of helps Cam because they do have that kinship of we both have immense faith in our ability to be better than the guys we're lined up across from.
4: So, you know, it's one day of OTA practice from Carnell Tate, but obviously a lot of buzz about the day he had the other day. Building on that, you know, I think one of the things that stands out the most to me about Tate in his college days was he caught everything, right? I mean, the catch radius was there, didn't drop a whole lot of passes. You know, Wandale Robinson doesn't drop a whole lot of passes. So it sounds simple on the surface of, hey, great, get some receivers in there that actually catch the ball. That's nice. But on the surface, when you're talking about helping your quarterback, how big a deal is, I guess, the catch radius in your mind that it appears Tate is going to have from the jump in the NFL?
32: It's a deal. I don't know if I want to call it a big deal. He's got really big hands. It's not just the long arms, which he's got long arms too, but I think he's like 95th percentile on hand size. Dude's just built like a guy who should be able to control the football when it gets into him. I think that's good. I think that's one of the reasons why he's such a valuable asset. But if you just shut your eyes and imagine an Ohio State wide receiver from these last 10 years of the receiver dynasty they've built, With the exception of Marvin Harrison Jr., almost every single player you're receiving or you're imagining is streaking down the middle of the field uncovered with no defenders 20 yards around him.
4: Yep.
32: And guys should be able to catch those balls. Like, I don't remember too many times other than red zone plays where Carnell Tate had to show off catch radius and great hands, because Ohio State receivers are open a lot, and especially Ohio State receivers who play in the offense they did last year, where Carnell Tate really wasn't being covered or double covered by the best options like you would imagine a top five receiver would be. None of that's a knock on Carnell Tate. I think he's a good player. I've been saying for a couple of weeks now, the best case scenario does kind of fit him in that Stephon Diggs mold. He can do a lot of good things as wide receiver. I think he can be a number one for this team if he continues to develop. But look, you don't ever draft a receiver thinking, oh, I hope he only catches like 80% of the balls thrown his way. Like, if the ball hits your hands, you're supposed to catch it. As a receiver, I think that he should be able to do that. I think Wandale Robinson should be able to do that. But I think it's a bigger deal that the Titans have receivers who can layer the defense and layer the passing attack underneath, intermediate, and deep. When last year, I don't really think they had a true effective underneath option the way they will with Wandale. I'm not convinced they had a guy who was as good going over the middle as Tate will be. And I'm not convinced that they had a true deep threat last year after Ridley got hurt. And I think both Tate and Ridley can be those guys. And to me, that is the more significant upshot of rebuilding the receiver room than the simple answer of, oh, these guys can catch a little bit better.
4: How do you think they're going to deploy things at running back this year? Obviously, I mean, a lot of talk in the offseason about Jeremiah Love, and that doesn't end up happening. So you've got Pollard, you got Spears, and they take Nick Singleton in the fifth round, he's an intriguing guy to me. I'm interested to see how much he actually gets on the field carrying the ball this year. So how do you think that the Titans are going to utilize their running back room heading into this year?
32: One thing we do know is that Mike Borgonzi really favors the idea of getting young players reps early. And we saw that last year with the different regime. We don't know as declaratively how Saleh and Dable and the coaches feel about getting young players reps early. So kind of do have to wait and see a little bit how much that's forced when the season starts. That said, I really do like the way that Tajay Spears fits in the system. And I liked what I saw from him when he was healthy and out of practice when I was out there last week. I still think Pollard's the feature back, and maybe that means a dwindling share of the carries. Maybe it's not a 80-20 like it felt like at times last year when Tajay was battling injuries, and maybe Singleton takes a little bit more of a share of the first and second down carries if he can kind of start showing off that extreme athleticism, because the Titans don't have another athlete like him in the backfield. But the more I think about it and the more I kind of analyze what this team is going to need to do and what these players' strengths are, the more I keep going back to Spears and the more I keep thinking about how he can fit as a third down option and as a pass catching option in this offense in a way that I'm not convinced Pollard can at this stage in his career, and in a way that I haven't seen Singleton be better than Spears was at any phase of his college career. So I do think that Singleton's going to get involved, and I do like his future potential as a guy who maybe by 2027 could be competing for those 1A, 1B reps, but I would still think he's third in the pecking order right now, mostly because I think Tajay is just the most effective player they have in those passing situations, in those third down situations.
4: All right, Nick, last thing for you here. What did it feel like watching Will Levis throw the ball again in a Titans uniform, which I wasn't convinced we were ever going to see again, but here we are.
32: Somehow the first word that came to mind was almost like a twisted sense of pride, which is like, good for him. The guy bet on himself. The guy took a year off, and he came back and has clearly finally done something different. For all the talk of rewiring, and I don't want to hold that against him like we have for 2 years, and for all the talk of dating back to his Kentucky days of, oh, he's got to learn how to take some loft on the ball, and he's got to not just brute force his way through playing quarterback. And you can't be a comic book character. You got to be a quarterback. You got to have some finesse, all that stuff. It was one day, but it looked like he'd done all that stuff. And you give him credit, or I will give him credit, for at the very least finally seeming to make the adjustments that will be necessary for him to stick and survive in this league. He was putting touch on the ball. He was more accurate than I'd ever seen him. He looked like he was trying to win reps with wiliness rather than win reps with just being bigger, faster, stronger than the defenders he was going against. And let's face it, he was. If you're taking second team reps and training camp and OTAs when most of the starters on defense aren't even there, so the second team is probably third and fourth teamers, Will Levis should be able to beat up on these guys. But the fact that he was doing it not just by blistering the ball, but by actually layering the ball and showing some matter of finesse, I was proud to see that the coaching has gotten through to him and that he is at the very least seeming to have made some of the necessary adjustments to be a quarterback in this league. Will it be with the Titans? I still think we all think no, but at the very least, this dude might be a trade chip if he continues to show out like this throughout camp.
4: We'll see how it goes. 615-737-1025. We'll react to what Nick had to say. Nick, thanks so much for your time on the program here today, and we will talk to you soon, my friend.
32: Yeah, of course, buddy.
4: Absolutely. Nick Suss from the Tennessean, our guest. We'll take your thoughts on what Nick had to say on the Titans. We got Adam Kimmelman coming up at 8:30 on the program from NHL.com. All that ahead. Robbie and Rex Road, 1025, the game.
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4: 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You know, it's OTAs still going on for the Titans. I'm not making too much of football in May here. But Ian, it is a big deal to me that Ward is out there and playing and throwing the ball and that the shoulder feels like it's behind him at this point. Because heading into the offseason, some of the big question was, all right, how much work is he going to actually be able to put in when he's spending, you know, all this time rehabbing his shoulder? Well, the fact that he's put in that time, he's rehabbed the shoulder, and he's on the field participating in the OTAs, which shows me that the Titans, I mean, if there is any sort of doubt, right? I mean, there's no point in putting him
0: He's not out there, right.
4: In May. So it shows me that they're very comfortable with where his shoulder is at this point in the offseason, and that is a that's a very good thing. And then we can get into, you know, the weight loss stuff and
0: down 10 pounds, he said.
4: Said he's down 10 pounds, get a little leaner out there. So that part is interesting too. But it just it feels like physically he's in a pretty good spot, and you didn't know that that was going to be the case given how late in the season the shoulder injury took place.
0: I mean, yeah, last game of the season, regular season, when you get a shoulder injury to a young quarterback, you don't really know how they're going to respond. You hope they respond 100%. But you don't know for sure, and that the fact that it's May and he's out there making some throws, getting some chemistry with Tate early on, I think it's a good thing. Well, obviously, it's a good thing, and that does mean good things for his rehab process for sure. And I guess how everything went down, how he's feeling, the fact that he's got no limitations, he can go out there and throw right now in May, sets up for a good offseason with the new staff, with Dable, getting the new system in control, getting the new, you know, feel for Wandale Robinson and Carnell Tate, and I guess Bellinger and whoever else you want to throw out there. That's definitely a positive. If he's missing time because he's not 100% with his shoulder, what is that? You know, then you start creeping into training camp. Well, it doesn't necessarily creep that way, but your mind starts to think, okay, what is he going to be for training camp if he's not 100% right now for OTAs? And does that put them behind? And, you know, that has an effect on your start of the season. We talked about it earlier in the Rob rant. The Jets, week one, a winnable game. And, you know, if Ward's not out there throwing right now, that definitely puts a damper on that.
4: Well, for sure. And also, like, now that he's on the field and, you know, you're Dable, you're getting a chance to watch him. And it's one thing to look at the tape, right? Like, obviously, I mean, Dable studied him in the draft process. And then you have an entire year of NFL tape to go through with the Titans. So you've got a you know an idea of what you're looking at, what you're working with heading into the process. But now that he's out there on the practice field and you're getting to watch it and you're getting to work with him directly, if you're Dable, that's a big deal. Like the more to me, the more time on the field leading up to the regular season that those two specifically can get together, that is a that's a big deal. Because look, there are going to be things, I think, mechanically that he's going to have to fix, and I feel good about Dable kind of leading that, right? Like he's the one that's worked with a lot of quarterbacks, had a lot of success working with quarterbacks, and you know I know when he first got here he didn't think that the mechanics, at least in the press conference setting, were a huge deal, but the accuracy is, right? Like he's got to get better with the accuracy, and like the fact that they're working together in May and that you can start to work through some of that stuff, hopefully to the point by, you know, by the time camp gets around and the regular season takes place in September, some of the adjustments that you're making start to become second nature, and you're not really thinking about it all that much if you're Cam Ward when you're out there. That is a really good thing. I'm also intrigued by how effective they're going to be at what Suss threw out there of layering the way that they attack defenses with the different skill sets that they've got at wide receiver. Like Tate.
0: The addition of Tate helps that.
4: It helps it a lot, or at least it should. And you feel good about his ability to go deep. It's what he did in college. Now, can you do it at the NFL? I do think he's got the ability to move around a little bit, to go over the middle. I mean, he's, you know, he's a good-sized guy. I mean, the biggest question in all that when it comes to, and I think in some ways even bigger than Tate, because I think there's a baseline of what you think Tate can be when you draft him where they drafted him. But, like, what's Ridley? Like, is Ridley still a guy at his age coming off the injury that actually is a deep threat? Or does that start to fade this year, right? Like, when he's on the field, is he a step or two slower? Does he have that same burst coming off the injury and being 32?
0: Yeah.
4: Like, is
0: that still there? That's a good question. And I think Ridley, if he is, you know, still a top-ish level wide receiver, low-end one, high-end two, you know, that could really make the wide receiver core dynamic. And you throw in DK. Towards the end of the season, Chim DK, I thought, really showed improvement as a wide receiver.
4: Yeah.
0: You know, early on under Callahan, it was these constant bubble screens.
4: Which never worked.
0: Which never worked for him. And I understand that because he was a good returner. And getting the ball in his hands seemed effective. kind of see what he could do, run after the catch. But as the season progressed, DK was taking more shots downfield, or he was getting open more downfield, and he was making some deeper catches, and Ward was finding him. So I think if you can throw in DK as a field stretcher, you can throw in Ridley as a little bit of a field stretcher, moving those guys around. Tate can play inside and outside. And then you have Robinson, who's mostly going to be inside, but showed last year he can play outside when needed with the injury to Malik Nabers with the Giants. And Robinson was able to transition outside and put up over 100 catches. I think it has the potential for a well-rounded wide receiver group. Assume, and if Ridley can still be that, you know, top wide receiver too, I think they could have some dynamic options there. And it does feel like it's pretty well-rounded as far as skill sets, type of players.
4: Well, and it does. It feels like, and we'll see how it plays out, but for the first time in a while, that they're relatively deep there, right? Like if Io Manor is your fifth guy, I feel pretty good about that. Like,
0: yep, you know, that's pretty good.
4: I don't think Alec Io Manor is ever going to turn into some, you know, stud wide receiver, but he showed enough to me last year that he could play in the NFL, right?
0: Oh, like, yeah. He's definitely a rotational guy.
4: And look, the Titans have definitely gone, they've had some years around here lately where you look at like their fourth or fifth wide receiver and you're like, man, I don't even know if that guy's an NFL player, right? I mean, so if it plays out where...
0: Yeah, Racy McMath making the team.
4: Yeah.
0: Yeah.
4: If it plays out where like Io Manor ends up being your fifth guy, that's pretty good, right? Like, if that's the way that it plays out. So I think for the first time in a while, at least on paper, I think you're feeling decent about the depth in the wide receiver room.
0: I would agree. You know, and especially, like you said, if Ridley can really keep it going, maybe get some chemistry here with Ward this offseason. Maybe Ridley fits the offense well. Sounds like under Dable, the choice option routes, choice routes for wide receivers are going to be a thing.
4: Yep.
0: And it is going to be how can Ward kind of read the receiver. I think the chemistry with the receivers is going to be important because it is going to be a lot of, hey, what is the wide receiver seeing, what the defense is doing, and how are they going to adjust their route on the fly and how that can mesh with Ward in real time. And it might take a little bit of a few games kind of to get on the same page if it's going to be a lot different as far as the option routes go. Hopefully it doesn't lead to too much confusion and someone goes the complete wrong way, because I feel like that could lead to a Jarvis Brownlee pick six week one.
4: Yeah.
0: We're just putting that out in the ether right now, so everyone's just prepared for it. So when it happens, we don't freak out. So hopefully that won't cause extra when things go bad, it goes real bad.
4: Yeah.
0: But, you know, I think it's important that Ward's on the field now so they can work on that. And Dable's on the field now getting these OTAs, getting the play call in from Dable. How's that sound? How does that look different? How does that feel? So I think there's cautious optimism with the offense, I'd say.
4: We will be joined by Adam Kimmelman from NHL.com. Coming up next, we'll get into the Stanley Cup playoffs and the NHL draft, which is coming up for the Nashville Predators as well. All that ahead, Robbie and Rex Road, 102.5 The Game.
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6: I'm Fox 17 Code Red meteorologist Greg Pope. Our forecast starting in the upper 60s and low 70s on our way to near 80 later on this afternoon. Another day with humidity. Morning rain leads to a few isolated afternoon thunderstorms.
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4: Welcome back in, Robbie and Rex Road, 102.5 The Game. Robbie Stanley alongside Ian Safar this morning here in Nashville, Tennessee. Talking some hockey. And to help us do that, we head to our phone line, driven by WilsonCountyHyundai.com. And welcome in our friend Adam Kemmelman to the program from NHL.com. Adam, good morning. How are you?
23: I'm good. I'm enjoying this hockey weather, this hockey time of year. It's the best time of year.
4: I totally agree. It is the best time of year. The playoffs are basically my lifeblood. Love it. Love watching the Stanley Cup playoffs. So let's start there. Obviously, I mean, having no Cale Makar in the first two games, and then if you watched him in Game 3, he's clearly not himself. And then you factor in McKinnon getting hurt in Game 3 as well. It's really bad injury luck right now going on for the Colorado Avalanche. So understanding that in the backdrop, it's still stunning to me that they're down 0-3 in this series to Vegas and on the verge of being swept. What do you make of not only that storyline from Colorado, Adam, but the fact that Vegas has basically just turned everything around under torts and look like an absolute machine that's on the doorstep of yet another trip to the Stanley Cup final?
23: Well, I think this is always what this Vegas team could be, right? They're only a couple of years removed from being, you know, Stanley Cup champion. They have a lot of the core guys still in place there. And I think a lot of times it's not really so much the coaching change or some sort of brand new message that Torts is giving that Bruce Cassidy was not. It's just, you know, a different voice makes a different noise, leads to a different place. I think there's also some pride over getting a good coach fired that sort of makes you reevaluate what you're doing. And it got these guys flowing the way they needed to be flowing. And I think, but all that being said, to see that they're up 3-0 in the series is pretty stunning. You know, the one place that I think Vegas had a clear advantage is in goal. And I think you're really seeing that right now. You know, Scott Wedwidge and Mackenzie Blackwood had nice seasons for the Avalanche, but it's a far cry from a nice regular season to trust them in the playoffs. And I think what you're seeing now is, you know, Vegas's advantage really stepping to the forefront, because Carter Hart has proven in the past that he can be a big time goalie. I remember watching him in the playoffs when he was with the Philadelphia Flyers in 2020, basically carry a team single-handedly to game 7 of the second round without a lot of support behind him. Now he's more experienced. He's got a better team around him now than he did then. And what you're seeing is their clear advantage and goal is really, to me, making the difference in this series.
4: Yeah, for sure. And, you know, we'll see if Colorado could stay alive coming up in game 4. But it just feels like, you know, I watched MacKinnon after he got the injury, and he basically turned into a power play player at that point. He took the puck in the middle of the ice at one point. And, Adam, you've watched this 1,000 times just like I have. I mean, usually when MacKinnon gets the puck in the middle of the ice, nobody's catching him. And then when two players caught him from behind, you could see the look on his face. Like, there's just no burst there whatsoever. So, like, I how much better is that going to get in a couple of days from game 3 to game 4, I don't know. But if they don't have McCarr at 100% and MacKinnon at 100%, it feels like you're up a creek without a paddle if you're the Avs at that point.
23: For sure. The mountain to climb gets even higher if you have your best two players are at significantly less than 100%. You know, not knowing what the issue is with McCarr. It's obvious what's going on with MacKinnon. We all saw him take that shot of off the knee above the shin pad in one of the few places where these guys really don't have bulletproof armor. Again, I don't know how quickly bruises heal. I think Scott Wedgwood said it best, you know, if he's got a pulse, he's going to play. How much he plays, what kind of condition he's in to play, remains to be seen. But I have a really hard time envisioning Nathan MacKinnon missing this game. I think he's going to do whatever he has to do to get in the lineup and to be as effective a player as he can possibly be with whatever bruise, pain he's dealing with.
4: So, Adam, on the flip side of things in the East, you've got Carolina up 2-1 against Montreal. And Carolina has been basically a perennial playoff contender at this point. And right around the time they get to the conference finals, it seems like it starts to fall apart on them a little bit. And this year, it feels different, right? Like, it feels like this might be the year where they finally push through, get to the cup final. What do you think it is about this version of the Hurricanes that's maybe different from years past?
23: Well, I think you see with the addition, especially of Nikolaj Ehlers, they have a guy who they can really count on in a big spot to be a go-to scorer in a way that they've tried in the past. They tried with Jake Gensel. They tried with Mikko Rantanen. And it didn't really click the way they needed it to click. With Ehlers, it looks like he plays a style conducive to producing in that Rod Brind'Amour Hurricanes game plan, where it's that high-tempo attack and then being able to score off the rush consistently. Ehlers has shown he's been able to do that. I think that gives him a very much of a different dimension. Then you add in Keandre Miller, who I think's had a great postseason. Again, with the skating, with the way he's able to get the puck up and down the ice, I think they're in good shape, but I think they need to find something more offensively. You can't, like, this Carolina team, the first 8 games of the playoffs, there was some real offensive cohesion there that you really haven't seen against Montreal, you know, and they need to score more than 2 goals in regulation. You know, I think they scored more than 3 goals without needing overtime twice. That's not going to win games at this level. So whether it's Ehlers or anyone else, somebody's got to step up and put some crooked numbers on the scoreboard within the 60 minutes, not just wait and scratch and claw and hold on and hope for that goal in overtime to get you over the top. They're a much more offensively capable team than they've shown, I believe. I think they just need to get to that more consistently.
4: Adam Kimmelman with us here on the program. So, Adam, it was about this time last year you were on our show. We were talking with you. The Predators were picking at number 5, and we were going through, you know, the Porter Martones of the world and James Hagans and Brady Martin. And Martin, obviously, is who they end up picking at number 5. Fast forward to this year, they missed the playoffs for the 2nd year in a row, 3rd time in the last 4 years, and they're picking at number 10 this year. So, yeah, there are a few guys that could be there. at number 10, whether that's, you know, Tynan Lawrence, whether that's Gustafson on D. I mean, you can pick through a handful of guys that could be there. But what do you make of kind of where the Predators sit in the NHL draft coming up at that 10th spot?
23: Well, I think, you know, you look at the top of the draft, there's really seven guys that have kind of separated themselves a little bit from the group there. The two forwards, McKenna and Stenberg, and then the five defensemen. But behind that, there's a really strong group of players. You know, I know Nashville's taken centers, you know, the last couple of years of the draft, but you look at guys like you mentioned, Pine and Lawrence, Viggo Björk, who plays for Djurgården in Sweden. He's a really interesting player. He might be, you know, between he and Caleb Malhotra, they might be the two best centers in this year's draft. But with Viggo, you know, not a lot of size there. I believe he's about 5'10 and 175 pounds. But he's got that dog on a bone mentality that really kind of makes me think he's going to be a really good player. He's playing on the top line for Sweden at the World Championship now, so fans can tune in and watch that on NHL Network as we move forward here, you know, through the rest of the month of May. He's just got that toughness, that innate skill. You know, he played really well in the Swedish Hockey League with and against older and developed men. I think if he's a guy who's sitting there at number 10, you got to really think about if one of those skilled defensemen, a guy like a Keaton Verhoef or somebody like Datsun Rudolph kind of falls a little bit, I think, you know, that's also a guy you could target because, you know, Nashville, I know they have Tanner Molendijk coming, but finding another high-skill, high-end young defenseman would be a great option at number 10.
4: Yeah, for sure. Last thing for you, Adam. What do you make of Gavin McKenna in terms of the player, NHL player, that you think he's going to turn into?
23: I think he's going to be a fantastic NHL player. I think if you look at, to me, the model is Jack Hughes, right? They're sort of built physically the same way, different positions, obviously. But if you watch, Jack Hughes needed a year to sort of adjust to the NHL, adjust to how teams are going to play him physically, get bigger, get stronger. And in his third year, he was a 90-point guy, and he's become an elite player in the NHL. I think Gavin McKenna could follow that same path where, you know, he needs a little bit of time to continue to get bigger, to continue to get stronger, to adjust to the NHL pace, the same way he needed half a season to get used to the pace of NCAA hockey moving up from the Western Hockey League. So I can see Gavin McKenna as an 18-year-old, if he's in the NHL, maybe not having the blow-you-out-of-your-seat season as a rookie. But by the time he's 20, 21 years old, I think you're looking at an elite player in the National Hockey League.
4: Going to be fascinating to watch how that all comes together. Presumably in Toronto. We'll see if he ends up being the number one pick. I will be stunned if he's not. Adam, great stuff as always, man. Appreciate you taking time to be with us, and we will talk to you soon, my friend.
23: Anytime, Robbie.
4: Absolutely. Adam Kimmelman, our guest here on the program, does a great job for NHL.com, draft expert for NHL.com as well. So appreciate Adam taking time to be with us on the program today. We'll come back. We'll react to what Adam had to say. Wrap up the show coming up next. Robbie and Rex Road, 102.5 The Game.
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2: 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Appreciate Adam Kimmelman from NHL.com for being with us in the last segment. Going to be some different options for the Predators there at number 10. We'll get more in-depth into those options as the NHL draft gets closer here. But Ian, I mean, we began the show. Your New York Knicks have punched their ticket to the NBA Finals. They're awaiting the winner of San Antonio and Oklahoma City, who has a pivotal Game 5 coming up. That series tied up at 2. But how are we feeling with the New York Knicks back in the NBA Finals for the first time since 1999?
5: Yeah, feels like 99.
2: It does.
5: Not quite 98, but 99. Feeling okay. I mean, obviously, the path through the East, crazy how they've just kind of
2: mowed through it,
5: dominated. A little bit of a hiccup early on versus Atlanta, and then boom, off they went. Maybe that has something to do with their opponents. Like, Cleveland did not show very well at all.
2: They totally quit
5: in this series. Yeah. And Cleveland building around James Harden as an offensive piece, just
2: good luck with that.
5: Terrible idea. Yeah. I don't know whose idea that was. Like, that was not smart. You know, it's going to be tough against the West.

0: no doubt, because the Spurs and the Thunder are legit. I've had a lot of fun watching that series.
1: Oh, yeah. It's really good.
0: I've been very intrigued by that one. It's been hard to... The basketball finals, both of these, I guess, for me, I've watched more NBA this past 2 weeks than I've had probably in, like, the last 2 years combined. But the West has been really fun to watch. It's almost taking away some of my cup watching time, really. I've been trying to watch the Stanley Cup playoffs, but I keep finding myself intrigued about the NBA, flipping back and forth, doing a lot more flipping this year than I used to. And so, I mean, the Knicks haven't lost a game since the end of April, I believe 32 days or something like that, they haven't lost. The highest points differential of any team, regular season or postseason, in their 11-game winning streak, plus 200 and something or whatever, the best number in the history of the league. They're playing very together, not selfish, working for each other, very team. Brunson's looking good. It's going to be a tough matchup in the West, but it's been fun to watch, that's for sure.
1: It's been fun to watch, and like you said, I mean, Cleveland just got absolutely smoked yesterday. I mean, they blew the 22-point lead, and it looked like it was all she wrote after that. And they just, even you go home and you got Taylor Swift and Travis Kelce out there in Game 3 trying to get them all fired up. Didn't work in Game 3. They just quit last night in Game 4 and got put down there. So, good showing there from Cleveland there in Game 4, and a lot of pride that they took there in that series. But Knicks punched their ticket to the final. You know, Thunder dealing with some injuries here. We'll see if they can overcome that going back home in Game 5. But Wembanyama is just an absolute freak. Like, if you haven't watched him play, I don't know what you do with him. Like, I really don't.
0: Fun.
1: Like, it's the size. Like, when you're 7'4" or whatever he is, like, you know, obviously that's tough to contend with. But when you also have the skill level that he's got combined with how big he is, I just don't really know what you do with
0: him. He'll pull up, drain a three.
1: Yeah, I just don't. You know, he played.
0: Cash one in from half court.
1: 31 minutes in Game 4, 33 points, 5 assists, 8 rebounds. Like you said, hit that one from half court, and you're just like, okay, of course.
0: They looked the Spurs looked a little tired to me at the end of the of Game 2,
1: yeah,
0: and it kind of carried over to Game 3, but that was not the case in Game 4. They, you know, they were home, got the extra day, rest at home, came back. I mean, they dominated pretty much from the start. So they got a couple of good young players along with Wembanyama. My hope is, as a Knicks fan, the West will go 7 games.
1: Wear each other out.
0: Kind of wear each other out. Both teams are banged up, dealing with injuries. Perhaps it goes another few. The Knicks will have the entire week to rest. That kind of bit them in the butt Game 1 against the Cavs. They were able to respond. It looked like the layoff hurt them early on. The second half of the game, they were able to respond, obviously, with the big comeback in the fourth quarter. So hopefully that doesn't happen again for the if you're the Knicks. But, yeah, it's been fun, for sure.
1: Let's head to our phone line, driven by WilsonCountyHyundai.com. Welcome in Larry to the program. Larry, good morning. Thank you for calling in.
2: Hey, guys. How y'all doing?
1: Good, Larry.
2: Listen, you talking about the race coming up, and I know you're a Cracker Barrel guy, just like myself. You know, got the Cracker Barrel 400 coming up. Now, Robbie... Now, do they got you being the Grand Marshal of the race this weekend? I mean, if there's ever going to be a choice of Grand Marshals for the Cracker Barrel 400, it's got to be Robbie.
1: I mean, you're preaching to the choir here. I have not been contacted yet, which I take as some form of disrespect. But I would agree. Like, if you're going to have somebody be the Grand Marshal of this race, I feel like I would fit those qualifications pretty nicely. I appreciate you pointing that out.
2: I got a question for you. I don't know what your to-go order is at the Cracker Barrel. Mine, I order off the breakfast menu. If it's 7 o'clock at night, I can always eat some biscuits and gravy and a side of bacon and some pancakes. You know, I love the breakfast. What's your go-to at the Cracker Barrel?
1: Well, I appreciate the call, Larry. It does change. You know, I do, every now and then I do the breakfast as well for dinner. I've gotten into they got these grilled tenders. Not no free ads, but grilled tenders lately that I've gotten into with ranch
0: grilled
1: on
0: tenders.
1: There.
0: Good okay. stuff.
1: And then, you know, your vegetables. They got your vegetables there.
0: When I go to the barrel, it's pretty much breakfast.
1: Yeah.
0: No, regardless of the time of day.
1: Nobody's contacted me, though, for the race.
0: Yeah, they're running out of time.
1: Yeah, we're running out of time quickly.
0: Yeah, they need to get on that. As far as, if there's any type of ambassador for that race, Robbie would be top of the list.
1: I mean, you would think.
0: Yeah.
1: You would think. Joe, should be fun this week.
0: Joe could do some advertisements for Gout. We could have what, you know, Cracker Barrel surely offers a few things that are gout friendly.
1: Oh, yeah.
0: They got some seafood on there.
1: For sure.
0: They got some good fruit, some solid vegetables.
1: Yeah, it'd be fine.
0: Yeah. Stay away from, you know, maybe all the fried country gravy, and I don't know if they use seed oils there. But
1: we'll find Robert Saleh in there if they do.
0: Yeah, so you have to watch out on the seed oils for the Titans. But hey, Cracker Barrel, and they want to sponsor a lunch, I'm down on it.
1: Yeah,
0: I'm absolutely down for it.
1: Yeah. All right, does Colorado hold off elimination, or do they just get swept by Vegas, which would mean Vegas back to a cup final for the third time since their existence in 2017?
0: I mean, even if they avoid the sweep, it's done, right? I mean, they're down 3-0.
1: I would assume so.
0: I think they kind of get swept. It feels like a Cavs thing. They might pull one out here because Vegas kind of lays a stinker, perhaps, and they go back to clinching game five. It'll be game four or game five. We'll have to see the status of McKinnon. He's obviously banged up.
1: I think they're going to get massacred tonight.
0: You think so?
1: Yeah.
0: Think it's done?
1: Well, McCarr is banged up still. He's like 60%. Like, I watched him play in game three and like barely recognized
0: you
1: him.
0: You could tell, like, that was like, hey, you need to show up in this game, otherwise the season's over.
1: Otherwise it's over. Yeah.
0: And so he pushed through and it didn't really work.
1: It's clearly like he's not impacting the game at all. And then McKinnon, you know, he takes the shot above the knee. He can barely skate by the end of that game. You know, it'll probably be better, I would assume, today, but he's probably not going to be full strength. And I think in their heart of hearts, they know that it's over.
0: Yep.
1: And that's always an interesting thing in game four. Like, you could kind of see it on their face. So what it looks like we're trending toward is a Carolina-Vegas Stanley Cup,
0: which I think is fair. If you would have said at the beginning or some point in the season it'll be Carolina-Vegas, I think we would all sign up for that.
1: Yes.
0: Both teams are good. Both teams are proven in the playoffs for the most part.
1: Be a lot of Carolina fans.
0: And so if that's true, including myself.
1: Yeah.
0: Yeah, I think I would be happy with that. I think that would be an entertaining cup final.
1: I agree. I think that's what we're going to get. 615-737-1025, our phone number. That's going to do it for us today. Rex Robe will be back on the program tomorrow. We'll have Kuharski with us as well, so looking forward to that. Next man up with Jake Lyman coming up next. 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
19: 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Hope everyone out there had a great Memorial Day weekend. It was fun, although it won't stop raining in Middle Tennessee. It continues today, but hope everybody had a great time. Dr. Crane, what'd you get up to?
20: Not a whole lot. Just kind of recoup, recover, and just remember. That was about it.
19: Right.
20: So, right. The rain has not stopped, and I'm going a little bit of a soapbox if you're right with this.
19: Go ahead.
20: Can we clean the drains on the side of the road so we don't have any flooding on the streets?
19: Yeah.
20: It's on my last nerve at this point. We don't need a 18-inch tire in the middle of a road and or in the you know little small drain pipe. We don't need 2x4s in a drain pipe. I'm sorry. It's the most infuriating thing ever. Every time it rains, I always look at that as I'm driving by. I'm like, this will never get fixed.
3: There's so much that needs to be fixed in terms of the roads around here. I mean, the potholes are horrible, and the rain this week has not helped. So, yeah, it's basically been raining for like 5 days straight, on and off.
20: Yeah. I mean, look, it's nice when you're sitting under a tin roof and you listen to the rainfall. That's great. But after a while, when you try to get out and about, it's not fun.
3: I know. Yeah, I Saturday I went out and golfed, and it was the first six holes we were considering just banging it and going home, but we stuck it out, got a little bit wet, but it was fine. I did go see Chris Stapleton on Saturday.
20: How was that?
3: It was a good show. It was a good show. He is, for anyone who's seen him before, he is a very different performer than a lot of other country stars, any kind of band or performer. He just stands up there and sings his songs. Doesn't talk to the crowd. There's no pyrotechnics or anything flashy. He stands up there, he sings his songs 1 through 20, and the show's over. And, you know, different, very different, but he is insanely talented. I mean, the live, it sounded better than the studio recordings. Like, he is that good, but it was funny. It's just like, he stands up there with the guitar, sings his songs, and that's it.
20: Wow.
3: Yeah.
20: You know, listening to some of his stuff on like Spotify, they have like the Spotify acoustic versions of songs. Phenomenal. You're right.
3: He is one of the most talented artists that I think I've seen in person. But it was just funny. It's like you're like waiting for some of the theatrics to come with it, because that's what most like these big stadium shows, especially. It's like there's pyrotechnics, there's dancers. Like he's moving around the stage. No, he stood in the same spot the whole time. He sang his songs and, you know, that was it. But it was fantastic. Hey, Lainey Wilson came on before him. She was good, too. So, good
20: love
3: show.
20: That.
3: It was
20: love
3: fun.
20: That.
3: Parker, how was your weekend?
4: It was eventful. Went car shopping.
3: Okay.
4: And for the first time yesterday, I'm kind of embarrassed to admit this on the air, but I watched Devil Wears Prada.
3: Okay.
4: Phenomenal.
3: I've seen it. It's a good movie.
4: I will be seeing the sequel soon.
3: When does that come out? I know
4: it is already out.
3: Oh, it's all okay. It is already out. I have seen
4: and
3: the
4: Fraser's
3: original.
4: Giving me a look. Have you never seen Devil Wears Prada?
20: Is it about clothing?
3: Yeah. It's like
4: Anne Hathaway.
3: Okay. Meryl Streep.
4: Yeah.
20: No, not ringing the bell.
3: I can't remember when I saw it, but I have seen it before. It was fine. Like, it was solid.
20: So it's a movie that came out a couple years ago?
3: A long time ago.
4: Came out like 2006.
3: Yeah, like 20 years ago, and they just came out with the sequel.
4: Yeah. So I will be getting caught up on that.
20: Okay.
4: It was pretty good.
3: There you go.
4: I recommend, if you haven't seen it yet. Have you seen it, Jake?
3: I have seen it.
4: Yeah.
3: You know what I've gotten into this past week?
20: What's that?
3: The show Nashville. I started watching it.
4: And it's back.
3: Oh, it's horrible. But I've watched a few episodes and I'm like, it's like moderately entertaining just to see like the different places they go around Nashville. But it's gone full soap opera, and I don't know if I can make it through the whole first season, but I saw it on Netflix and I was like, you know what? I kind of just want to look back like 15 years in a time capsule and see what Nashville used to look like and all that. And, you know, it's fine.
20: Behind the scenes of that, by the way, my dad actually supplied the flooring for that.
3: Really?
20: Set, so just
3: really?
20: FYI.
3: Well, my favorite part is they're like the artists are on a tour and every show is in Bridgestone Arena. And it's so funny. Like, obviously, I know that they can't go rent out different arenas around the country, but it's so funny. Like, they'll go on stage like, thank you, San Diego. And then they pan to the crowd, and I see Vanderbilt health ads in the background. I'm like, all right, well, this is all just in Bridgestone.
20: I mean, what's worse, Nashville 911 or Nashville itself?
3: Nashville 911. Yeah. That one's way worse. Like, Nashville, at least it's like the production quality is solid.
20: Right.
3: But yeah, Nashville 911 is, you watch it just to laugh.
20: Yeah, the kid that got stuck with the kite flying in the middle of Centennial Park. That was pretty funny.
4: Jake showed me that scene.
3: The CGI on that was hilarious.
4: Very realistic.
3: Anyway, let's talk some sports here. Parker, we'll start with you. It was a solid weekend for your Volunteers. The Lady Vols moving on to the Women's College World Series. They'll play against Texas on Thursday afternoon out in Oklahoma City. And Vols baseball is back in the tournament in what I will call the regional of death. I think that is the toughest regional there is. UNC, ECU, VCU out in Chapel Hill. So that one should be fun too.
4: Well, I'll take going to Chapel Hill over Atlanta right now, because every projection I saw had Tennessee going to Georgia Tech. It's going to be tough, but it's not out of the realm of possibility that the Vols might be able to get out of the regional. I'm not predicting it to happen. But for the Lady Vols, the way Texas played against Arizona State this weekend,
3: yeah,
4: kind of gives me hope. Kind of gives me hope. So let's hope Carlin Pickens is on her best.
3: And no Oklahoma in the Women's College World Series this
4: for the first
3: year.
4: Time in what? My lifetime? Our lifetime?
3: 9 years, yeah. Nine years. And I believe they got shut out in the final game of the Super Regional for the first time in like 400 games. Yeah, I think it was 399. So that would have been their 400th straight game scoring a run, and they did not against Mississippi State.
20: Such a beautiful sight to see. I mean, look, Oklahoma was a wagon. Let's not be, let's not overlook that, because every single ball that was thrown to them normally would be a home run. Remember, they had that first baseman that would just hit home runs for days. But Mississippi State, really good job on the mound.
3: Yeah. No, they were up 4-0, and I saw the 2-run home run. I was like, man, that might actually do it. And they did. Mississippi State moving on. They'll face Texas Tech to lead off the Women's College World Series in Oklahoma City. So should be a fun weekend. Five SEC teams in the Women's College World Series. And honestly, could have been more, because Florida lost to Texas Tech in Game 3. I know Oklahoma and Mississippi State played each other, but the SEC, they dominate the diamond sports. They do, pretty much exclusively.
4: 12 teams in the baseball field?
3: Yeah, that sounds right. No LSU, no Vanderbilt, no Dallas Crazy. Baptist. All of them had 10-plus year postseason streaks. None of them made it. Kentucky did get in, despite having a losing record in the SEC, but their RPI carried them in. Mentioned that Chapel Hill Regional, it'll be Tennessee against ECU to start off that one. UNC and VCU on the other side of the bracket. So should be fun. I always love the college baseball tournament. I think regional weekend, there's always some chaos, right? And last year, of course, it wasn't fun chaos for us here in Middle Tennessee, with Vanderbilt being the number one overall seed. Louisville ended up winning that regional. But there's always fun there. And we'll see. Can the SEC make it 8 straight years? 8 straight champions?
20: Believe so.
3: 2018 was the last time. I know there was no tournament in 2020. 2018 was the last time there was a non-SEC champion. So going to be fun. And we'll see if Tennessee can get out of that regional. They're matched up with the College Station regional. So Texas A&M, USC is also in that bracket. So there is a path for Tennessee to get back to Omaha. Obviously not quite as easy as it has been when they've been hosting in Knoxville the last few years.
20: Yeah, obviously the Bat Vols, or whatever they used to be called. Parker, I'm not too sure what that nickname
4: is. Baseballs.
20: Baseballs.
4: You're thinking
20: of
4: the Bat Cats.
20: Sorry.
4: That's Kentucky.
20: Yeah, too many different nicknames in my brain. But yeah, you're right, Jake. That diamond has been suited for them to really take flourish of bringing in runs. I don't know if that's going to happen this year.
3: Yeah, and we will see. I'm excited this weekend. This weekend's always fun, because you do have Women's College World Series and regional weekend at the same time, so going to be a lot of baseball, a lot of softball to watch over the next week. 615-737-1025 is the phone number if you want to text or call. 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We had a loaded show for you today. Josh Corey, the Titans Vice President of Cause Marketing, is going to join us at 9:30. We'll talk about their youth football camps and also girls flag football, which is sponsored by the TSSAA, could end up being an NCAA championship sport in the next few years. So excited to talk with Josh Corey about that at the bottom of the hour. Trey Wallace from Outkick will also join us at 11:30, live from SEC meetings in Destin. We will talk about Greg Sankey's comments yesterday, especially about the college football playoff. Lots to get into there. We'll also talk plenty of Titans throughout the show as well. 615-737-1025. Coming up next, big weekend in the Stanley Cup playoffs and the NBA playoffs. The Knicks going back to the finals for the first time since 1999. And what is wrong with the Avalanche? The President's Cup curse is striking once again. We'll get into all of that coming up next. Jake Lyman, Nick Frazier, Parker Kelly. We are off and running on this Tuesday morning. Next man up, 102.5 The Game.
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0: Next man up, 102.5 The Game. Jake Lyme and Nick Frazier. Parker Kelly spinning it back there. The Knicks back in the NBA Finals for the first time since 1999. And the Knicks are, they're making me start to doubt my prediction that the winner of the West is taking home the championship in the NBA, because, I mean, they haven't lost a game since the first round of the NFL draft.
1: What, like, a beautiful sight to see.
0: They lost games 2 and 3 to Atlanta in the opening round by 1 point each, and they have won 13 straight games since then.
1: Yeah, but you look at that team and you need, like, certain role players. Like, one night it was Josh Hart. One night it was Jalen Brunson. The other night, Karl Anthony Towns.
0: Right.
1: Last night, I believe it was the three-point specialist, Shamet.
0: Landry Shamet, yeah.
1: The guy that barely made the roster this season, and now he's being an integral part of that roster and playing well. So this is a team that, you know, didn't need a gentleman's sweep. They just swept Cleveland right off the bat.
0: Yes, I did my math wrong. 11 straight wins for the Knicks since their two losses to the Hawks. But either way, ridiculously impressive. The Knicks have roared all the way to the NBA Finals. They got plenty of talent. I mean, you mentioned Brunson, Karl Anthony Towns. They got Josh Hart. They got Mikal Bridges. Like, that is a really good team. I still don't know if they're as good as the Spurs or the Thunder, but it does help them that they're probably a little fresher. Back-to-back sweeps, Sixers and the Cavaliers now. And the Spurs and Thunder, I think that series is going 7, right? Oh, like, the way they're playing right now, you got a huge game 5 tonight back in Oklahoma City. So, there's a chance that somebody's able to win the next two, but the way that series is gone, I think it's going 7. So the Knicks are going to have the rest advantage no matter what happens heading into the NBA Finals. Can New York get it done? I mean, I did not see this coming heading into the playoffs. I know they had started to play well down the stretch, but honestly, the Celtics getting upset by the Sixers in the opening round kind of opened up the East. Everybody kind of thought with Jason Tatum back healthy that the Celtics were going to be the team to beat in that conference. Knicks have rolled all the way through, and we will have to see who they end up facing. Spurs and Thunder, the game back on Sunday night, Wemby taking over again, half-court shot. I'm loving it.
1: That was crazy. I mean, everybody keeps forgetting about De'Aaron Fox. Like, I know the first, two games of the series, he was out, not playing. Now that he's back, it's no longer we double-teaming Victor Wembanyama. It's we also got to worry about De'Aaron Fox not only shooting the ball but passing the ball in the low post. That's something that, obviously, San Antonio does well. And I was mentioning to somebody the other day, I don't know if it was in the press box or someone here, but it looks like San Antonio's playing like the old Greg Popovich way. And that's just abusing the low post, and when they have the opportunity, just dish it out wide and take a shot.
0: I will say it's weird, because I hadn't watched a whole lot of Spurs basketball until this playoff run. Like, just regular season NBA, I'm not flipping on the Spurs all the time.
1: Right.
0: But it was kind of strange just to not see Greg Popovich on the sideline. Like, I know it's like he hasn't been there a little bit here, but I just, like, when they pan over to the sideline, it's not Pop standing up there. It feels a little bit strange. But
1: yeah. There have been, like, videos online of, like, San Antonio Spurs basketball or whatever it is. There have been media that have taken video of their practices, and Popovich is still talking to players. Obviously, he had that, I believe it was a stroke.
0: Right.
1: And it just never really was able to get back to his full health. But he's still, in a roundabout way, an ambassador to the program.
0: Yeah. I mean, he's one of those guys that's always going to be – they're never going to close their doors to Greg Popovich with what he's been able to do for that franchise. So that's going to be fun tonight. Game 5 in OKC. SGA, Victor Wembanyama. I mean, those are – they're the two best players in the NBA right now. Nikola Jokic deserves to be in the conversation too, but I am excited for the end of this series. It's now best of 3 between the Spurs and the Thunder, and I'm getting more excited for the NBA Finals. I said before these conference finals began that I thought that the finals are going to be gentlemen sweep, winner of the West takes it. The Knicks are changing my mind with the way they've been playing lately. They don't look like they're going to just fold over for the Spurs or the Thunder in the NBA Finals.
1: I saw a funny video of Spike Lee talking to, I think, on a podcast or to one of the media members, and he goes, you hope the New York Knicks win this finals, if they go to the finals and win it all. Hopefully it's on the road, because you say New York's going to go crazy.
0: Yeah.
1: To be fair, if the New York Knicks win the NBA Finals, I believe every New York fan, if it's the Rangers, the Islanders, the Jets, the Giants, any of the other sports, forget about it. The Knicks won a championship. They can just sit back, relax, and enjoy life.
2: Let's take the show to New York to celebrate.
0: Yeah.
2: Yeah, the Big Apple. I mean, you're the only Knicks fan in the room, but hey, I'm a Knicks fan right now. Shoot, this is awesome.
0: We can go and grease the light bulbs for the NYPD.
1: Let's do that.
2: Just I mean, they're calling in the Avengers to stop.
0: Did you see the NYPD presence outside the arena last night? Crazy. And that was for a road game, right? We'll see how that all works out. But the Knicks are back in the NBA Finals for the first time since 1999. You mentioned, throw away all the other teams. Just quick question. In New York, who do you think is the biggest team across all sports? Like, what championship would mean the most to that city?
1: The Knicks.
0: You think it's the Knicks?
1: I think it's the Knicks.
0: I might agree with you, actually, because I do think the Yankees are that city's team. Like, I think the Yankees mean more to New York, but they got 27 of them, right? Like, I do wonder if a Knicks championship means more to that city.
1: Yeah, when you look at baseball and you see the New York Yankees and the New York Mets, it's almost like the city is somewhat divided, where those two teams are actually competing. Well, not maybe this year for the Mets, but in years past, both teams have really been competing.
0: That's true, yeah.
1: For a playoff spot in the World Series. I think
0: there's a larger split.
1: Yeah, you look at the NBA and you see the Brooklyn Nets / New Jersey Nets that are just somewhat of a participation trophy, then you look at the Knicks that are actually competing for a championship.
0: So. Yeah, and, I do think there are Nets fans out there, but I would say when you look at the split between the two teams in New York across all sports, like, I think Jets-Giants, relatively close. Yankees-Mets, mm-hmm. probably more Yankees, but, I would say closer. I do think Nets-Knicks is, like, the largest disparity of most people in New York, I think, are Knicks fans.
1: Yeah, I would definitely agree to that.
0: 4312 says it will always be the Yankees. And I do think the Yankees are the team that matters most to New York. But in terms of a championship, and, that's Knicks fans have been deprived of a championship for a long time. Like, I do think that that one might mean more. So, going to be cool to see NBA Finals games in Madison Square Garden in a couple of weeks, next week, I guess, whenever the Western Conference Finals wraps up. On the other side, in the Stanley Cup playoffs, the Colorado Avalanche, the President's Trophy curse. Thank you, Jeff, for correcting me. President's Cup is, an international golf competition, as Jeff says. Yes. President's Trophy, I said both of them and went to the wrong side. President's Trophy curse continues as Colorado down 3-0 to Vegas. I did not see this coming. Colorado had been the best team in hockey all year long. They've gotten the injury bug at the wrong time. Cale Makar misses the first two games and definitely was not his usual self in Game 3 in Vegas. And, of course, Nathan MacKinnon gets banged up in Game 3 back on Sunday night. Now you've got to turn around and try and avoid a sweep tonight, not knowing if either of those guys are going to be 100%. It's tough. It's tough for Colorado, a team that I thought was earmarked for the Stanley Cup final, now backs against the wall against this new-look Vegas team.
1: Yeah, looking at the way they play, though, it just normally when Colorado gets out to a lead early, they're able to kind of maintain that. We've seen both of those things happen where they've been trailing in the game and also have had a 3-0 lead.
0: Right, 3-0 lead.
1: And it's evaporated into thin air. So you wonder, how on God's green earth can this team be this bad? And again, bad juju. Don't give me that President's Trophy. I don't want it. I don't want to touch it. I don't want to see it. I don't want to be in the same room as it. Get me 100 million feet away from it. I don't care.
0: It's so funny just the way the Stanley Cup playoffs work. You just never know. At the end of the regular season, we were saying, man, look at the Central Division and how loaded it is. And it's unfair that the Wild and Stars have to play in the first round and the Avalanche have to play the second best team in the West in round two. And maybe that has something to do with it, that they've had to play tough teams early on. And we were looking at the Pacific and saying, oh, look at how horrible that division is. I can't believe Vegas won the Pacific. And now the Golden Knights have just found their groove. They make the decision to fire Bruce Cassidy and they bring in John Tortorella and they've turned things around. And, the Vegas Golden Knights, they've become the villain of the NHL, right? Just the way they carry themselves, the fan base, the abuse of the long-term IR that they do every single year. Like, the Golden Knights, even only being in a team for, 9 years now, they've turned into a villain. And them doing this again and possibly going back to a third Stanley Cup final and a chance to win a second cup already, it's impressive, even if you don't like them. You have to respect it.
1: Yeah, I think that's what really bothers a lot of hockey fans is that they had so much success at the very beginning of their franchises, beginnings in the NHL with the expansion draft and to the Stanley Cup final. That I think is what really grinds the gears of a lot of hockey fans around the league.
0: Yeah. I mean, that I remember that. I mean, that was the Caps and Barry Trotz back in 2018 that beat the Golden Knights in their first year as an organization. They went to the Stanley Cup Finals, ended up winning it a few years ago, and now they are one game away from going back to the Stanley Cup Finals. And Carolina getting back out in front 2-1. They dominated that game yesterday. Outshot Montreal by, what, 25 by the end of that game?
1: Yeah.
0: But, I mean, honestly, if it weren't for the disallowed goal, Canadiens might have taken that one in regulation. Instead, it goes to overtime, and the Hurricanes end up winning it about 10 or 15 minutes into OT. So it's been a fun series between the Canadiens and the Hurricanes. I do think Carolina has started to find its groove. They've maybe gotten that monkey off their back of you can't win in the conference finals. They've now got two games in a row. I do think Carolina is going to get it done, and it's going to be fun. Vegas and Carolina looks to be the collision course that we're on now, and I think that's going to be a really good series.
1: Yeah, and looking at Montreal, the way they've played in this series so far, I just, coming off that seven-game series against Buffalo, you really thought that they could just carry that momentum to help them into this series. I feel like it has, but again, there's that wear and tear that's starting to catch up with them a little
0: bit. Yeah, 615-737-1025 is the phone number. We'd love to hear from you. Our phone lines driven by WilsonCountyHyundai.com. We can get back into the NBA playoffs and Stanley Cup playoffs later on. We're going to talk plenty of Titans in hour number two. But coming up next, Josh Corey, the Titans Vice President of Cause Marketing, is going to join us. I'm excited for this, talking about girls flag football, the growth of that sport, Titans youth football camp starting. So we'll talk with Josh coming up in the next segment. Again, 615-737-1025 is our phone number. Today, the Nashville Sounds take on the Gwinnett Stripers at First Horizon Park, and first pitch is at 6:35. You can catch all of the action on 94.9 The Fan, presented by Twin Peaks Family Leisure and Social Cantina. Jake Lyman, Nick Frazier, Parker Kelly, next man up here on 102.5 The Game.
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4: I'm Fox 17 Code Red meteorologist Greg Bobas. Our forecast starting in the upper 60s and low 70s on our way to near 80 later on this afternoon. Another day with humidity. Morning rain leads to a few isolated afternoon thunderstorms.
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0: 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Jake Lyman, Nick Frazier, Parker Kelly with you. We now go to our phone lines, driven by WilsonCountyHyundai.com, and we are joined by Josh Corey, the Tennessee Titans Vice President of Cause Marketing. Josh, thanks so much for taking some time. Excited to have you on.
12: Hey, thanks for having me this morning. It's great to be here.
0: Well, Josh, we are excited about the growth of girls flag football with the TSSAA, and I know that you and your group have had a lot to do with that. What's been the reaction? How rewarding has it been for you to see the growth of that sport at the high school level since you guys began your initiative back in 2021?
12: Yeah, it's been incredible, the amount of growth and the speed at which it has grown. It has exceeded all of our expectations and has really been an awesome thing to watch, come to kind of this full circle moment in a couple weeks ago when they crowned the first official state champions in Tennessee.
0: Right. That's unbelievable to see how far it's come. I know we saw it's 200 schools and 4,000 athletes across the state. It's just grown so much. And I saw last week as well that it looks like the NCAA is looking to adopt girls flag football, women's flag football as a championship sport. How do you see this sport continuing to grow, not just at the high school level, but into the college level and hopefully beyond?
12: Yeah, so that's the exciting part. We were able to help Metro Nashville Schools this year pull together their middle school league. They had 31 middle schools that started playing, so at that younger level, and then also bridge up to the collegiate opportunities. We had a student from Hillsborough High School who spoke at the Super Bowl announcement press conference. She was a 3-year starter with Hillsborough, and to see her in front of all of those, some of the most important people in our state that make things happen. She's got 12 scholarship offers to college.
0: Wow.
12: And so that was one of the things that we were hoping by kind of growing this at the high school level, it will create pathways and opportunities for young women in our state to further their education and also play football at the collegiate level.
1: Josh Corey's on the line with us. Josh, when it comes to the youth football camps in the area, 1 of 7 starting at Liberty Creek High School, just how refreshing does that sound when you can hear there is more flag football being incorporated for the female aspect of it all?
12: Yeah, it's great to see. Our youth football camps are kind of the unofficial start of the summer, and can't wait to get back out there tomorrow morning at Liberty Creek High School. We'll be at Battleground Academy on Friday, and those camps are designed for boys and girls. you know, to give them the opportunity to either be introduced to the game or kids that have already been playing. You know, these camps are for all skill levels, and very excited to kick off our first of seven tomorrow morning.
1: And then when it comes to the female side of it all, there'll be the first ever girls flag specific camp June 18th at Green Hills High School. That's one of those high schools that's very historic to the city of Nashville. But seeing the female game grow and to have a lot of participants in that specific camp, it's a nice thing to see growing in the Nashville area as well.
12: Yeah, we wanted to try something just a little bit different, and we've hosted camps for years. We've never had the opportunity to have a girls only camp that's related to flag. So I thought we'd do something a little unique and different and try that out at Green Hill High School. That'll be on June 18th. And so we're excited to add that to our camp series this summer. And the response has been good. Green Hill High School is a great host. They have one of the early, really strong girls flag programs at that high school. And so it was kind of a no-brainer for us. And of course, all of our camps are open to boys and girls, but this one specifically just kind of focuses on maybe introducing the game of flag football to girls.
1: Josh, earlier when you were speaking about Madison, speaking at the Super Bowl announcement press conference, and hearing that she has 12 offers for flag football at the college level, how much has the college level of flag football evolved since the 2021 launch for you guys?
12: Yeah, it's been incredible. Had an opportunity to meet with some of the college coaches in this region. You know, primarily it's at the NAIA level now. But as you mentioned before, the NCAA is fast-tracking it to hopefully become a sanctioned championship sport by 2028, in alignment with the Olympics in LA in 2028. So we feel very confident that in a couple years, we will have Division I programs at Vanderbilt, in Tennessee, in Alabama, and some of these, you know, huge Power Four schools, all the way down to the Division II, Division III. Got an opportunity to go out to Cumberland University in Lebanon the other day and meet with their AD and head flag coach and listen to how they're continuing to build their program and grow it. And so really excited about the opportunities that presents for the kids in our state.
0: We're talking with Josh Corey, the Titans Vice President of Cause Marketing here on Next Man Up. Josh, just with all of this outreach that you guys are doing into youth football, youth flag football, why is it so important for the Titans to build up this connection with the youth and the kids that are coming up and hopefully will grow up to be the future of this sport down the road?
12: Yeah, this is a great opportunity for us to continue to grow and develop the game that we all love. Excuse me. And it's as the NFL team in Tennessee, you know, that is something that we are very passionate about, but it also allows us to engage and connect with younger fans and bring them into the game of football. And so this is just a great vehicle to be able to do that, and we're just excited to continue to grow our outreach and engagement efforts with younger fans in our state.
0: Josh, you mentioned the first of seven youth football camps kicks off tomorrow at Liberty Creek High School. 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
12: Yeah, it's a great camp. I'm a little biased, but we really do put on a really good camp. It's a 4-hour, 1-day camp, ages 7 to 14. You can register by going to TennesseeTitans.com/youthfootballcamps. Registration is still open for all of our camps, including tomorrow's. We'll have T-Rack out there, so every kid gets a picture with T-Rack, the chance to learn from either high school coaches or we'll have some college coaches there as well, Titans legends. Everybody gets a T-shirt, a gift bag, and each registration gets a a free ticket to our game against the Jacksonville Jaguars at the farewell season of the current Nissan Stadium before we move into the new stadium next year.
0: Josh, it sounds great. I would encourage anyone out there who has a young kid wanting to get into football, head out to the youth football camps. Josh, we really appreciate your time, and thanks for joining us this morning.
12: Thanks, Jake. Appreciate you guys.
0: Josh Corey, the Vice President of Cause Marketing for the Titans, joining us. Really cool stuff with what they're doing. Not just the youth camps over the summer, but, you know, driving girls flag football forward. I mean, it's a growing sport. We've seen it at the high school level, and I did see the headline that the NCAA is trying to make it a championship sport here in the next couple of years. It's something that's only going to go up from here.
1: Yeah, it definitely helps when you have the Olympics, you know, introducing flag football. Like he said, fast-tracking that to help with, you know, female flag football, that is. You know, it's crazy to see the evolution of football, not only from, you know, pads on the field, but just flag football in general. Like, in high school, I know they had, like, club powder puff football.
0: Yeah.
1: I was a coach for one of those teams.
0: There you go.
1: It's cool to, you know, kind of give back to the community and also just get it more, you know, on the fast track, like he mentioned. It's just a beautiful sight to see.
0: Really cool stuff. And again, they had the first ever TSSAA state championship back about a week and a half ago. Ravenwood and Creekwood bringing home the titles. So been cool to see the growth, and I will continue to see it, I'm sure, over the next few years here in Tennessee and nationwide. 615-737-1025 is the phone number if you want to text or call. 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We got lots to get into with the Titans. Also, college football. 24-team playoff is still on the table, and Greg Sankey didn't exactly seem convinced that it was going to stay at 12. We'll get into that later on in the show as well. 615-737-1025. Jake Lyman, Nick Frazier, Parker Kelly, next man up. 1025 The Game.
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0: 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Big thanks to Josh Corey, the Titans Vice President of Cause Marketing, for joining us in the last segment, talking about the Titans' work with the youth camps in the area and also their work with the girls flag football and the growth of that game, which has been really cool over the past few years. Quickly, we're going to get deeper into some Cam Ward stuff. I know you and Connor talked over the weekend about Cam Ward possibly running more. We'll get into that in hour number two. But I did want to go on like a quick, not a rant here, but just something that annoyed me over the weekend that I saw that has to do with the Titans. This is the second time this has happened. I know other people have talked about this too, of this guy, Route God, who went on TikTok and criticized a, like, 10-second clip of a Titans wide receiver drill of Carnell Tate. It was like, you know, doing a little stop, and then a speed cut out or something like that. And he basically said that that's a horrible drill, and, you know, these wide receiver coaches know more X's and O's than I do, but they don't know about movement and how to get guys running the best routes. And this is the second time it's happened this month. Earlier this month, there was a special teams drill where they basically like threw all of the equipment on the field and had Tyron Montgomery was like running through hoops and picking stuff up. I don't know. Can people stop taking these little clips from social media and acting like they know more than the coaches who are putting these drills together? Like, I'm not saying every drill that these coaches put out there are the perfect way to get the most out of their players, but it's one clip on Twitter. You don't understand what they're asking these guys to do, and you also, you're not in the room with these guys every single day. So you can't look at one clip that was posted on Twitter and say, that's a bad drill and here's why, because you don't understand what else they're doing with it or what they're asking these players to do. I just think it's so stupid to take one social media clip and be like, that's a bad drill. Well, you don't understand what they're asking these guys to do within the system, how they're trying to translate these drills into what they're doing on the field. I just saw that and I was like, this is ridiculous that this guy thinks that he's so much smarter than Greg Lewis, who I'm sure put this drill together.
8: Yeah, and you also have to look at it from, you know, let's say a wide receiver standpoint, which is what the guy was doing, breaking down his film, is, or that little small clip. These clips are not in, you know, 1.0 speed. They're at like 0.5. Some of these are slowed down.
0: Right.
8: Like, well, can we? It's for the cinematography of it all, of social media. It's not for breaking down film. And again, like you mentioned, to some of these, you know, breakdowns of these people with these slower clips, these coaches on the field are probably saying, let's work on your first two steps out of your break, and then whatever else is all improvised. That's probably what that is.
0: And I did agree with one thing he said in the video, which was, you get so much limited individual work, right? And that's where you can really improve on some of the finer aspects. For Cam Ward specifically, that's where he can work on his base and his footwork and all that kind of stuff. So this time is important, but it's just, it's so funny to have these people who were not there at practice, did not get to watch everything that they did, and he's trying to act like he's smarter than an actual NFL wide receivers coach. And I know this guy works with NFL wide receivers. Like, he's a private coach who works on, you know, route running ability, quickness, short area speed, all that kind of stuff. But it's like you're basing this off of one clip with absolutely zero context and making this long video about how you know better than these actual NFL wide receiver coaches. Just stop it. Like, I understand that some of these drills might look pointless on just looking at them, not knowing anything else that's going on in that building. But you don't know what Greg Lewis is asking of his wide receivers. You don't know what Bones Fossil is asking of some of his special teams guys in that

0: drill that, yeah, the drill that Tyron Montgomery went through in rookie minicamp, it looked really stupid. It did. I did not understand the point of it. But I'm sure there was a point to it, because if there wasn't a point to it, they wouldn't be doing it, right? So you don't have enough context to say that that's a stupid drill because you don't understand it and what they're asking. So anyway, I thought that was ridiculous to go on there. And I mean, it's just what people do these days. You think you know better than the people who actually do it for a living.
1: Yeah, and the whole Ty Montgomery clip, like, yes, he looks like Captain Jack Sparrow running through a right. bunch of stuff, but that's because of the whole drill itself. Like, I agree with you, Jake. I don't know what the intention of that drill was for, if it was just more of see what the footwork is like. If you had somebody that was, you know, a little bit more experienced at a higher level, I'm sure that drill doesn't look like that.
0: Right. I am not in the meeting rooms with Greg Lewis, but neither is Route God. So, like, you don't – maybe to you – that doesn't look like a drill that's getting the most out of Carnell Tate or these wide receivers, but you don't know, right? Like, what else are they doing off of that drill? Like, it felt like a big overreaction to me. Let's go to the phone lines. Driven by WilsonCountyHyundai.com. Butchie Boy is calling in. Thanks for calling. What you got for us?
2: You can't choose your parents. You can't choose your name. It is what it is, you know. So, I'm sorry. Hey, listen. I want to say I don't have a dog in this hunt. I'm just objective here, but it seems a little bit like our voice is more credible than yours type argument. Because I can tell you, man, I turn on the radio every day and I don't listen to it because there's a lot of talking heads who are talking about things that they really don't have the full information on, man. And that's sports talk radio. You put hot takes in there and you get people talking. That's why you're here. That's why I'm calling in, because you said something So I think we have to be careful, or at least I know there's a lot of sports people live in a bubble. And I just think you guys have to be careful about calling out, who's got a better voice, who has better insight, because at the end of the day, all of what you guys do is objective, and all of what you guys do really, you're not dealing with 100% of the information a lot of the times. And I get that there are people who are more experienced who can look at a post and say, you know what, this guy that posted this, he just doesn't understand the full context of things. And I get that. But I just think it's kind of a slippery slope, because there's a lot of talking heads out there trying to get heard and trying to post their stuff. And a lot of times they don't have the full information. So that's just another take I'm throwing your way.
0: Yeah, thank you guys. Thanks for the call. I feel like that's exactly what we were trying to say. Yeah. It's like I don't have all the information either. That's exactly what I said, is I'm not in the room with Greg Lewis, but neither is Route God. And so that's the point we're trying to make, is like, we're on the outside looking in. We don't have Carnell Tate sitting in this chair with us telling us this was the point of the drill and Greg Lewis told us that. But neither does Route God. That's the whole point I was trying to make, is that people are making these quick judgments without having the full context and information of what they're being asked to do.
1: Yeah, I mean, did we say anything that was like concrete evidence?
0: I don't know. I feel like we try and be as like little hot take as possible, and so I don't know if that was directed at us or at
1: in general.
0: Route God, I don't know, but like I agree with what he's saying, that sports talk radio is, I mean, a lot of it is people like us who are not, I mean, I'm not out in the Titans.
1: Yeah, I'm not in practice every day.
0: I'm not watching practice every day. I'm not a former coach or something like that. But I know football, and like I can watch football and read storylines and come to opinions based on it. And I know Route God is probably the same way. But again, he's on the outside looking in just like we are.
1: Yeah, like I wouldn't say a lot of football experience, but I played through, grade school, high school, not at the college level. I mean, Parker did. And Parker played at the college level.
0: Right.
1: So we all have a football idea of what it's like to be on the field, and you try to compare that to what it is on the NFL field. That's why Derek Mason's here. Derek Mason
0: right,
1: is
0: exactly.
1: He's on our radio set.
0: See,
1: because this guy has lived it.
0: I would like to hear what D-Mace has to say about this, actually. Like, I hope Adam or Willie today asks Derek Mason, like, you look at that drill, you've been in NFL wide receiver rooms, you've been in NFL practice, do you think that drill is worthwhile? And see, we'd get a good opinion out of that. But I'm going to trust Derek Mason's opinion over Route God. And I'm going to trust that the guy who actually has a job as an NFL wide receivers coach knows what he's doing more than a guy who's on TikTok.
1: Right.
0: That was the whole point I was trying to make. John in Nashville says football content at this time of year is utterly ridiculous. Yeah, you're probably not wrong there. He said, could we move on to our red-hot Nashville SC, who got another win heading into the World Cup break?
1: That's right. 14 matches, 33 points, 11 points in 5 matches in the month of May for MLS. I mean, this team has definitely put themselves in a really good spot after the World Cup break.
0: Yes. I mean, they are they're in the lead across the entire MLS now, 33 points.
1: Community Shield and Eastern Conference. I mean, you look at the way this team is scoring goals, not with the starters, but backups. Brian Acosta gets 2 goals against New England. Now you have Maxwell Beleji, who's a center back from Ghana, score a goal, his first goal with Nashville SC this past Saturday, and also Jason Palacios, another center back. So this team is starting to really look better when you're seeing those aerial balls passed in from the corner kicks, also the crosses. You know, the first, I'd say, 3 to 4 matches into May, this team was playing a lot of their balls inside the box on the ground, and it was more of touch and feel. You put it into the back of the net. Now that you have a few of your players, well, I wouldn't say a few, but Sam Surge coming back, some of these players in the midfield like a Matthew Corcoran and Brian Acosta, who are starting to get that chemistry down, you're able to see them play natural again like they were before the injuries with Andy Nahar, Yazbek, Tagseth. They're getting back to their old ways, which I think is another tip of the cap to, you know, BJ Callahan. It's the system. It's not the player.
0: Yeah, no, I agree. And we've seen the growth of this team overall and some of the young players. So I'm excited to see. I mean, it sucks. We got 2 months away, but we are 2 weeks away from the World Cup now?
1: I believe 17 days,
0: yeah.
1: 16 days.
0: Crazy.
1: Like
0: yep. Crazy. It is coming up quick.
1: It puts Nashville in a really good spot after the World Cup break. They also have the League's Cup in August, so you'll have 3 to 4 games from playing the Liga MX teams like Club Leon and so forth. I'm not sure how much will be invested into that tournament. In my opinion, if you're Nashville and you're at the top of the Community Shield standings along with MLS in the Eastern Conference, just play your rotational guys in the League's Cup, in my opinion.
0: There you go. 615-737-1025. 6166 says he agrees with the caller. He said to quit talking like you know more than the coaches. Well, over the last few years, the fans and their assessment on coaching has been correct. Remember the fallout over Brian Callahan's summer camp. How did that work out? I'm going to say that, you know, I kind of answered this in the way I said it. I said don't judge it based off a 6-second clip. Now, Brian Callahan laid out his entire plan for last offseason, and everybody still said, yeah, that's probably not the best way to build this team, because you knew most of the context there. I'm saying let's not judge based on just a social media clip that made the rounds when you don't have the context. Now, if Greg Lewis speaks at the podium and tells you, hey, here's why I did that drill, and you still don't think it's worthwhile, then sure, I have that opinion. But basing it just off of a 6-second clip where you don't understand the context of what they're being asked to do, I just felt like that was stupid.
1: Yeah, and to be fair, the route guy on Twitter or whatever was probably doing that for monetization purposes.
0: Right.
1: I mean, let's be fair. Like, that's his brand. He's making money doing that.
0: Exactly. 615-737-1025. Hour number one is in the books. When we come back, more Titans talk. I know that Nick and Connor got into this over the weekend, but I want to talk about it a little bit more. Cam Ward lost 10 pounds. Could we see him more as a runner this year based on what Brian Daboll has done with his quarterbacks in the past? We'll talk about that coming up in hour number two. Jake Lyman, Nick Frazier, Parker Kelly, next man up, 1025 The Game.
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14: 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For the first time since 1999, the New York Knicks are back in the NBA Finals. After sweeping the Cleveland Cavaliers in the Eastern Conference Finals, they await the winner of the Thunder and Spurs as they will play Game 5 of the Western Conference Finals tonight at 7:30 from Paycom Center in Oklahoma City. The NCAA tournament field of 64 was set yesterday in college baseball. The Tennessee Volunteers will square off against East Carolina in the Chapel Hill Regional. Tennessee is one of 12 SEC teams to make the field, the most of any conference. And in the Stanley Cup playoffs, the Carolina Hurricanes took a 2-1 series lead on the Montreal Canadiens, winning Game 3, 3-2 in overtime last night. From the Game Nashville Studios, I'm Parker Kelly.
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0: Second hour, Next Man Up, 102.5, The Game. Jake Lyman, Dr. Crane, Nick Frazier, Parker Kelly with you, broadcasting from the Busy Bee Plumbing, Heating, and Air Conditioning Game Nashville Studios, home of the $99 yearly BI membership, where the buzz is always about great service. Lots of Titans talk to get into this hour. We'll also talk some college football as SEC meetings begin down in Destin, Florida. Greg Sankey spoke yesterday and some very interesting comments. But first, let's go to our phone lines driven by WilsonCountyHyundai.com. Dr. Locke is called in. Dr. Locke, thanks for calling. Good morning.
21: Good morning. How you doing, fellas?
0: We're doing great. How are you?
21: Before I ask my question, there's no way the earlier caller could have been referring to my man Parker Kelly or Jake Lyman. That had to be a broad statement. I mean, we're talking that would be slander to the flagship of the 102.5 lineup. That there's no two more objective and on point voices than Parker Kelly and Jake Lyman. So that couldn't be aimed towards you guys.
0: I think you're right. I think it was with a broad brush, and I agree with him that there are a lot of people, and sometimes us included, who will speak on stuff that maybe we are not as educated on. But I'm just saying, without context, it makes it a lot harder to come up with an educated opinion.
21: Of course. I had to call, though. You know, nobody talks about my guys. But anyway. All right. I know you guys are watching basketball. You got a 10-0 Knicks team that is absolutely playing the best ball on one side. Tonight I'm going back and forth. Oklahoma City, do they cover 4.5? Do they win? I'm leaning yes. If they do win, does either Oklahoma City or San Antonio beat a 10-0 Knicks team that's playing out of the world? I mean, I kind of want to hear your opinion on that.
0: Yeah, and that's kind of what we talked about to start the show is just – I was of the opinion that winner of Thunder and Spurs was going to roll to a championship, right? Like, I just thought the West is much more talented than the East. But the Knicks are changing my mind with the way they're playing. They have been just a complete wagon through the Eastern Conference. So I think it's going to be a good series.
21: How about tonight? Who wins?
0: I'm going to go Thunder at home. I think this could go seven. I think Spurs could defend home court and get it back to OKC for game seven, but I'm going to say the Thunder win game five at home.
21: Before I came up, Parker said the same thing, so you guys are reading off the same page there. You guys swayed me to an Oklahoma City wager. I'm in.
0: Thanks for the call, Dr. Locke. Appreciate it. Yeah, it's going to be a good game tonight, I think, but I still will say the winner of the Western Conference Finals wins the finals, but I'm going to say it goes to six games now. I was thinking gentlemen's sweep, 4-1, Spurs or Thunder over the Knicks. I'm going to say the Knicks at least get it to six, but I'm still going the winner of the West.
1: Yeah, I'm sticking with the East.
0: Going with the New York Knicks?
1: I got to. Being a Knicks fan since like the fifth grade, got to stick with it. Going to roll with the punches.
0: I love it. You got to roll with what you got there.
1: Yeah, and looking at like the Spurs tonight, like, I could see the Spurs winning this ball game. It's just a matter of getting Wembanyama in foul trouble a little bit. I know he had a little bit of issues in game one about that, if I'm not mistaken.
0: Yeah.
1: And again, having De'Aaron Fox back in the mix for the Spurs, we've seen SGA kind of struggle a little bit inside the paint. Obviously, people call him the free throw merchant or whatever it is. I don't know if you get that in tonight's game. And if you do, it's going to be plus one for OKC because that puts San Antonio in foul trouble.
0: Yeah. It's a tough place to go win. I know the Spurs were able to do it in double overtime in game one, but I just think OKC is going to be a little bit too much today. But I think going back to San Antonio, backs against the wall, I think the Spurs will get it done there. I'll go Thunder and seven back in OKC. But I do think that this could go either way. These teams are both super talented and both have absolute superstars leading the way. So I'm excited. This is probably the most excited I've been about NBA basketball in a few years here.
1: I'm right there with you.
0: I mean, the series has been awesome, and I think the final series with the Knicks should be fun as well. Let's get into the Titans here. The news from OTAs last Thursday, of course, Carnell Tate's big day took a lot of the attention, but also Cam Ward came back and said he was 10 pounds lighter. He's been working on his diet. You know, Robert Saleh mentioned no seed oils in the building, all that. But the one thing that everybody is kind of taken from this of Cam Ward being lighter is maybe he's going to be a little bit more mobile. Last year we saw him run, but he's not a great runner. He can escape. He has the escapability to make pass rushers miss, but he's not a guy who, if he gets into the open field, is a threat to take it all the way, right? He's not a burner. Losing 10 pounds, I think, shows you that maybe he wants to be more mobile and be a more willing runner this year. I'm a little concerned about that. You don't want him taking as many hits. We saw Jackson Dart with Brian Daboll last year, all the hits that he took. You want to keep Cam Ward from taking as many hits as possible. I think it's got to be, if he is going to become more of a runner, he has to do it in a very smart way. And that's something that they'll have to work on throughout the offseason and into training camp.
1: Yeah, and when you're one of those quarterbacks that can kind of improvise outside the pocket and maybe, you know, collect maybe 5 or 6 yards, ball security is the big thing I would emphasize. The guy had 11 fumbles last season. You wonder if some of that can be not holding the ball out like a loaf of bread,
0: yeah,
1: tuck it and run type thing. Again, I would not be advocating for Cam Ward to run outside the pocket. If he's a smart quarterback, he'll throw it away. But look, if he's in one of those situations where he has to get 4 or 5 yards on third down, go ahead, have at it, but I'm not going to advocate for it.
0: Well, I think we saw after Brian Callahan got fired, Mike McCoy came out and said, we need Cam Ward to run the football more. It has to be a threat to defenses, because early on it was Cam gets outside the pocket. Well, that corner or that linebacker isn't going to step up and try and stop him from running, because Cam Ward has shown that he is running to throw. He is not running to run. And by just doing it every once in a while, you put that second thought in the defender's head, and that can maybe open up more things down the field. I did see Jeremy Fowler. He tweeted out TD's story about Cam Ward coming into OTAs 10 pounds lighter. And he mentioned this, that under Brian Daboll, Josh Allen in 2021, 7.2 rushing attempts per game. Daniel Jones in 2022, 7.5. Last year, Jackson Dart, 7.2. So Brian Daboll has had more mobile quarterbacks, and they have run the football 7-plus times per game. I don't think that means that Cam Ward is going to be running the ball 7 times per game. You've got to build your system around the type of player that you have. And even Cam Ward, 10 pounds lighter, still isn't going to be a constant runner of the football, I don't think.
1: Yeah, and it was a point that I brought up to Connor over the weekend. When you look at the tackle positions on both sides of the line, Dan Moore Jr., J.C. Latham,
0: yeah,
1: you wonder, it solely depends on those two players. If they can hold their blocks long enough for him to throw, you don't have to worry about Cam running the ball. But if they're struggling like they were last season, then yes, Cam's going to have to use his feet a little bit more and be a little bit more secure with the ball in his hands.
0: Yes, and yeah, as you mentioned, we saw he did struggle early on in the season, especially with holding on to the football. I think there's a big difference between being a willing runner and being a running quarterback, right? Like, and I think Cam Ward, you've got to find the happy medium where he is a willing runner. And, you know, he's keeping his eyes downfield, but he's also not just not running because he doesn't want to run, because that can lead him into trouble. Yes, he got away with a lot of throws back over the middle of the field. You're not always going to get away with that, and I'm sure defenses are going to try and bait him into making some of those throws this year now that they have a full year of film on him. I would love to see Cam Ward, when he gets outside of the pocket, if there's 5 yards that he can get, go get it. If you can get to the sticks because they're keeping the defense back downfield, go get to the sticks. Do that kind of running, but you also, I don't think he needs to run 7 times per game, and I don't think Brian Daboll needs to be designing quarterback runs like he had for Josh Allen back in the day, or even Daniel Jones. Like, Daniel Jones is 6'5". He's a bigger, you know, longer quarterback that is a dual threat guy. Cam Ward, I would say, isn't a dual threat quarterback. He's a guy who can run and should run sometimes, but I don't think him losing 10 pounds is all of a sudden going to turn him into Kyler Murray, where he's running all over the place and is a real threat with his legs. I think he's going to be a guy who can run but won't run more than, what, 3 or 4 times a game, depending on what the defense gives you?
1: 4 should be a max. And to argue the point of, like, should he run more, the people out there think he might be more inclined to being a running quarterback – I would say Brian Daboll has more weapons on this offense than he's had at previous stops with Buffalo and New York. I mean, you look at Buffalo, yes, you had Josh Allen, you had, what, Gabe Davis at one point,
0: Stephon Diggs. Yeah. Cole Beasley.
1: Yeah, Cole Beasley, Dawson Knox. You have all those pieces to that offense, but not all at once, if that makes sense. Nashville. Tennessee Titans have Calvin Ridley, see what he can do this season. You have Gunnar Helm, Alec Iomaner, Chimdike, who, again, those two players last season matured as rookies. I think they come back into this wide receiver room as actual weapons for Cam Ward. You have Gunnar Helm, who's now tight end number one on this offense. Yeah. I'm still impressed with the Nick Singleton fifth-round pick, because everybody keeps talking about how, you know, the stats of touchdowns and running game with Penn State. The guy's a pretty good pass blocker. Like, I think that's a part of his game that people overlook, which gives Cam Ward a little more time in the pocket.
0: Yeah, I do think you have upgraded the offense overall. The weapons definitely look better this year. I mean, last year, your top 3 or 4 receivers was Calvin Ridley, Tyler Lockett, and then your rookies, DK, Iomaner, and Van Jefferson. Like, that was your receiver room. This year, it's Carnell Tate, Wandell Robinson, then Calvin Ridley, and then Chimdike. And I think the depth in that room and the higher top-end talent does make things easier for Cam Ward, where maybe he doesn't have to make those hero ball plays quite as much as he did last year. You know, I know he can make those throws, and I said it the second he made the first touchdown pass to Alec Iomaner against the Rams. It's a great throw. I want to see him do more regular quarterback things than those things in year two. Yes, it's great to have that in your bag. If it's 3rd and 7 in a close game and you have to move the chains and all your reads are covered and you've got to get out of the pocket and make something happen, I am glad that Cam Ward has that in his tool bag. But what's most important for Cam Ward this year is doing the normal things that a quarterback needs to do and being consistent in those things, going through your reads, making the right decisions, being accurate with the football. And also, I think knowing when to run is a big part of it. And that's the conversation here is, just because he's lost 10 pounds and just because Brian Daboll has had running quarterbacks in the past doesn't mean Cam Ward needs to become a running quarterback. But I do think he has to, again, have that in his tool bag. He has to have that to keep defenses honest, And early on in the season, we didn't see that as much. I think the offense started to play better when he was more of a willing runner down the stretch of the season.
1: Yeah, I'd say in year one for Cam Ward, we saw that raw talent that, you know, being a number one overall pick, you want to see what he can be at that, like, NFL-style quarterback. But to know that you have that raw talent, like you said, in your tool bag, you can make sure that's a safety net for him. Whereas for the, I guess I'll call it the professional quarterback aspect of it all for Cam Ward, now that you have structure with a coach and Brian Daboll, you don't have somebody misguiding you in the wrong direction. So I like that he's dropped 10 pounds. My only concern is, and again, I'm not in the building for this, but when you lose that 10 pounds, is it all fat or is some of it muscle? Like, you want to know what that is. What's the breakdown?
0: Right. You know, we don't know the context there. We just know he said he lost 10 pounds.
1: Right.
0: 615-737-1025 is the phone number if you want to text or call. 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The Game. We'll continue this conversation on the other side. We'll talk some Carnell Tate this hour, too, and get your thoughts on our phone and text line, as well as in our YouTube chat. 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
0: 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Jake Lyman, Nick Frazier, Parker Kelly alongside you, talking Titans here. And Cam Ward, 10 pounds lighter coming into OTAs, and a lot of people have asked the question, does that mean he is going to run the football more moving forward? And I do look at his game logs from last year, and early on in the season, he did not run the ball much. Through the, I guess we can say, in the Brian Callahan era, he only ran the ball 14 times in six games. And actually, he didn't run the ball against New England either. So 14 times in the first seven games, two times per game. Then he had the stretch against Houston. Ran the ball three times for 33 yards. Against Seattle, six times for 37 yards. And he had a touchdown on the it was like quarterback sneak play on that one, right? Yeah. So he went through a stretch where he did run the ball more often. It kind of tapered off down the stretch until the design run that obviously led to his season coming to an end. I do not think that Brian Daboll should be drawing up quarterback runs for Cam Ward. I obviously there will be a QB sneak here and there where they need him to get a couple of inches, but I don't want to see Josh Allen-like plays where he's in the shotgun and they run quarterback draw. I don't think that there's upside with that. Like, Cam Ward is not a great runner of the football. He wasn't at Miami, he wasn't at Washington State, and I don't think he's going to be in the NFL. I saw Caleb on the YouTube chat asking, was the stats for those guys designed runs or designed and scrambles? I believe it was designed and scrambles together. And there are going to be games where Cam Ward doesn't have to scramble, right? The opportunity just isn't there. But I do think that being lighter, being a little bit more spry, quick on his feet, going to give him more opportunities to put pressure on the defense. And I think that is what should be the focus this season for Cam Ward. Not, hey, he needs to run the ball seven times a game. No, he just has to do it enough to put pressure on the defense and keep that in the back of their mind.
1: Yeah, collect those short passes with Wando Robinson, Shim Dike, to open up the play-action game a little bit. I think we've seen the Titans in years past, obviously under different staffs, but they've done a really good job at play-action. Even when Ryan Tannehill was here, the play-action game was fantastic. So you wonder if that could be something that they could rely on. And you know, mentioning the quarterback draws up the middle with guys like Josh Allen and Jackson Dart, you wonder if Brian Daboll does something like that, but for a jump pass purpose. You know what I mean? Like, that might be something else if that's a trick up his sleeve, because there are a lot of weapons on this offense. Might as well do a few trick plays here and there.
0: Go to Wildcat for the jump pass.
1: I have mentioned before with Connor, like, might as well put Will Levis in there so you don't hurt Cam Ward.
0: Yeah, I missed the King Cat. I saw the replay from the Ravens playoff game back in 2019-2020 where Marcus Mariota was in, and he was wide open in the end zone, and King Henry tunnel vision on Corey Davis, and thankfully Davis actually made the play. But let Tony Pollard throw a few. Tajay Spears, if you're going to run the jump pass.
1: Thanks for mentioning Tony Pollard, because I feel like the run game this year is going to look a lot better. We saw under Brian Callahan and Mike McCoy, that was relied on a lot because there was really not much creativity offensively when it came to certain plays and so forth. I think now that you have a three-headed running back room, obviously you have Tajay Spears, and I'd say Nick Singleton's, I give him the upper edge in running the ball in between the tackles. But when it comes to the bell cow, it's for sure Tony Pollard. And like you mentioned, if Cam Ward can kind of, you know, I think I mentioned it, opening up the passing game with play action, getting those, collect those short passes, it'll open up the run game as well. And I think when you have guys like, you know, Cordell Volson and Jackson Slater competing for that right guard spot, you'll wonder if that's going to be, you know, a healthy competition to where you can get some production in between the guards and tackles.
0: Yeah, and I do think that running the football is going to be a big part of what the Titans do this year. You know, Brian Daboll likes to run the football, and we saw Cam Ward's growth when the run game was actually working. You look at the first, 12 games of the season, Tony Pollard was averaging right around, 12, 13, 14 carries per game. In fact, from the Indianapolis or the New England game all the way down until the Jacksonville game, he didn't have a single game with more than 11 carries. Then 25 against Cleveland, 14 for 104 against San Francisco, 21 against Kansas City, 18 against New Orleans. So they started to lean on the run game, and you look at those games. Cleveland, two touchdowns for Cam Ward. San Francisco, two touchdowns for Cam Ward. Kansas City, New Orleans. Like
1: Tony Pollard.
0: No, for Cam Ward. Oh, he had the he was starting to throw touchdown passes and be more productive as a quarterback when the run game was an actual threat.
1: Yeah.
0: And so, not that I don't want to take too much from last year, and you know, I think a lot of that you want to flush it.
1: Right.
0: But I do think you have to look at the way things changed offensively down the stretch, and you see they were able to actually open holes in the run game. Tony Pollard was being productive, and Cam Ward started to play better because of that. I think they have to start right there with the new Brian Daboll offense, lead with the run, let Cam Ward play off of that, get his feet under him, and then you can expand from there. But I do think that the success this season on offense, obviously it starts with the offensive line, and I think it starts with the run game, and can they be productive on the ground?
1: And it was a point you brought up when it came to Cam Ward, you know, scrambling and running the ball. Yet it keeps that second thought in the linebacker's mind of, like, I got to watch out for him. Same thing goes for Tony Pollard in the run game. Now, if that's productive, like referring to the Cleveland game here, Tony Pollard, that was his best game of the season with two touchdowns on the ground. It makes you wonder, that's where you can see Cam Ward flourish, like you're talking about there. It opens up more passing opportunities.
0: And you have downfield threats like Carnell Tate, and you hope Chim Dike can be a guy who can take the top off the defense. I don't really know what Calvin Ridley is going to be this year. Like
1: a game plan wide receiver for defenses?
0: That's
1: how I look at it.
0: I want to see what he looks like coming off that injury. And I heard Robbie say this morning. He's 32 coming off a broken leg. Like, you've got to prove that you can still be a guy who can take the top off the defense and make those plays downfield. But you do have options there, and I do think the play-action passing game is going to be really important for Cam Ward early on, as it is for almost every young quarterback making their way in the league. TD always talks about the transcontinental crosser from Chim Dike. I'd love to see some concepts early on of, hey, you've got Carnell Tate running a deep post, and you've got Chim Dike coming underneath on that crossing route. Run play action off of that, and let Cam Ward make the read. If the safety comes down on Dike, throw it over the top to Tate. If he goes with Tate, you can find Dike over the middle. Like, I think that kind of concept is going to be big for Cam Ward in year two with the weapons that he has around him.
1: Yeah, and bringing Carnell Tate into this equation, like I mentioned a couple weeks ago when I filled in for you on your honeymoon, is that you have the A-dot receiver, and that's why they bring in a guy like Carnell Tate, a guy that can create separation when the ball's not in his hands.
0: Yep.
1: I believe it. Ohio State was 14.8. In the NFL, the average is roughly 12.8 to 12.9.
0: Yep.
1: If you see a little bit of dip for Carnell Tate to get in the 12s and 11s, that's kind of what you want. And every offense Brian Daboll has had previously, with Buffalo to New York, he's always had that A-dot receiver that can at least average 12 on the minimum.
0: Well, and yeah, we went through this a couple weeks ago, too, of just like Brian Daboll does have his specific brands of receivers in this room. Carnell Tate can be Stephon Diggs, like, you know, not the same type of player, but can do some of the similar things that Brian Daboll asked Stephon Diggs to do. Wandale Robinson can be Wandale Robinson or Cole Beasley in the slot. And then you've got options for that third wide receiver, who we talked about is more of the big play wide receiver. Not going to have a ton of catches, but going to make plays downfield. I like Chim Dike there, but it could be Calvin Ridley early on, because he's got the veteran presence. Maybe it could be Alec Iemanner, but I do think you have good options for Carnell Tate. For Cam Ward, including Carnell Tate, who we'll talk about coming up next, as his hype train is already starting to leave the station after a 3-touchdown day in May. Again, want to preface, in May, in the first day of OTAs, but people are getting excited about Carnell Tate as a possible wide receiver one. We'll get into that coming up next. 102.5 The Game is your racing station. This weekend, you can catch all of the action as NASCAR comes to the Nashville Super Speedway on 102.5 The Game, presented by City Auto and Nelson's Greenbrier Distillery. Friday is the Allegiance 200 at 6:30. 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At 5 p.m. 615-737-1025 is our phone number. 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
3: I'm Fox 17 Code Red meteorologist Greg Pope. Our forecast starting in the upper 60s and low 70s on our way to near 80 later on this afternoon. Another day with humidity. Morning rain leads to a few isolated afternoon thunderstorms.
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0: Biggest 1025 The Game and Maple Street Biscuit Company have teamed up and are giving you a chance to win a pair of tickets in the all-inclusive 501 Club at Bridgestone Arena to the Music City Rodeo, followed by Charlie Crockett this Friday night. Text the keyword RODEO, R-O-D-E-O, to 615-737-1025 now to enter to win. Jake Lyman, Nick Frazier, Parker Kelly with you on this Tuesday morning talking Titans, and got into Cam Ward, lost some weight, maybe going to be a more willing runner this year, but also Carnell Tate was the story of last week's OTAs, and they will be back on the field this week. I believe Friday is the open media practice, so we'll get another look and notes about how the Titans are looking again very early in the offseason program. But Teron Davenport put out this article yesterday on ESPN, and I want to get into this with TD on Thursday as well, about Carnell Tate being a perfect fit for Cam Ward. And there was one little nugget from here that I thought was insane that I wanted to bring up. Cam Ward talked about Carnell Tate saying he's got great hands, he wins in man coverage, he's a strider, he can win against the press. This line from TD's article: Cam Ward completed just 17% of his passes to last year's group of receivers when they faced press coverage. 17%. And I'm sure that Cam Ward deserves some blame for that too, right? Completing 17% of your passes against press coverage. The quarterback deserves some blame for that. But I think that also shows you that those guys just could not get open. You know, Calvin Ridley, an experienced veteran guy, not a superstar, but he got hurt early on in the year. Never really made a huge impact last year for Cam Ward. But you had rookies, you had Van Jefferson, you had Tyler Lockett for half the season. Sometimes Xavier Restrepo was out there. You didn't have many good options. They were not winning in press coverage one-on-one. Carnell Tate is a guy that I think the Titans believe can fix that problem for them, because 17% when you're getting pressed, that is abysmal.
1: It's bad. Like, you go back and look at what Carnell Tate did in those contested catches, 85%, which is 12 of 14 in college. He had caught contested catches. And I'd say out of those two, they were not drops. They were just deflected from the cornerback, that is. So it goes to show you that is the trend that they're trying to grab, is the contested catch wide receiver, which we all know was lacking last year in the Titans offense.
0: Well, and you can argue all you want about Carnell Tate and the value at number four, but I do think in terms of the type of wide receiver the Titans needed, Carnell Tate does check a lot of those boxes. You mentioned his contested catch ability. He was one of the best contested catch players in college football last year. So that gives a guy that Cam Ward can, you know, the screw it, Carnell Tate's down there somewhere, yeah, throw it up and see if he can go make a play. And so I think that's important, but also he has shown to be a talented route runner who can win in short areas. That's I continue to go back to Dave Ziegler's comment, which TD really conceptualized and contextualized for me, of being a three-down receiver. Like, he's not just a big play guy. He can win in short areas on third down and move the chains for you. So I do think Carnell Tate is a really good fit for what the Titans want to do at wide receiver. Now, that doesn't mean he's going to come out and light the league on fire, but I do think he fits, and it's good to see that he's off to a good start in the offseason program and building that confidence and that chemistry with Cam Ward.
1: Yeah, the confidence is huge for a rookie wide receiver in this case. And you know, kind of, you know, dishing the conversation to a few other wide receivers in that room. You mentioned Calvin Ridley earlier, Alec Iomanner, and now Carnell Tate. Those three inside the red zone, to me personally, I think they're contested catch receivers that can really help Cam Ward if he's in a bind. Like, that's something that you can say, I can rely on these three guys in the red zone.
0: Yeah, we looked. The Titans were the second worst team in red zone scoring last year, I want to say. So, obviously, not good. And so, I do think the Titans needed to go find touchdown scorers this year, right? Like, you had to go out and find guys who can make plays for you and get into the end zone. Now, Carnell Tate, again, it's OTAs. Pads are not on. This is far from week one against the Jets. But two of the touchdowns Carnell Tate scored back on Thursday were in the red zone. And I think it's really important to find somebody who can get you into the painted area, because outside of a couple of scores here and there, there really just wasn't a guy like that you looked at and were like, man, once they get into that low red zone, he's a threat to score on any play. Wandell Robinson, with his ability in the short area, I know he didn't score a ton of touchdowns last year, but he's a guy who can get open inside the five. And Carnell Tate, as a jump ball kind of guy, I do think that gives Cam Ward more options to score in the red zone than he had last year, of course.
1: Yeah, and you've seen the maturity of Carnell Tate through Ohio State from 2023, when he only had just a touchdown and not that many targets. He had like 250, 260 yards. 264 when it comes to exact receiving yards in 23. That then increases in 2024 and then 2025, because he is matured as a player and he worked his way through the depth chart. I see the same thing trajectory-wise happening for a guy like Carnell Tate with the Tennessee Titans. Obviously, you draft him at number four overall. You need him to be a key impact player this season as a rookie, but you're still going to see that maturity and that adjustment level when you're a rookie wide receiver in the league.
0: Yes, I have high expectations for Carnell Tate, and I think everybody should have high expectations for Carnell Tate. I don't think we should be backtracking in December if he has 40 catches for 500 yards and two touchdowns and saying, oh, well, he's a rookie. Like, this is what... No, he's the fourth overall pick. You expect him to come out and make an impact immediately. We saw the wide receivers who went in the first round last year. Tet McMillan, 1,000-yard receiver, rookie of the year. Emeka Egbuka, impact player from the word go. Now, I know he slowed down towards the end of the season. The Bucs in general slowed down towards the end of the season, but I want to see that type of impact from Carnell Tate, who was picked higher than both of those guys were.
1: Yeah, and you kind of look at the Emeka Egbuka situation in Tampa Bay. I would, like you said, they dropped off near the end. I'd say it's more on Baker Mayfield's decision-making that's really dropped off that offense to why Emeka Egbuka didn't really flourish in that, you know, later half of the season. You look at Super Bowl-winning wide receiver Jaxon Smith-Njigba coming from Ohio State as well. That's another player that took his opportunity and ran with it. Carnell Tate is on that same trajectory. Yes, they all came from Ohio State. Yes, they all were coached under the same wide receiver coach.
0: Yeah, Brian Hartline.
1: Yeah, it's now at, I believe,
0: USF. USF. Yeah.
1: And he's with his brother. But you look at all those, you know, tendencies from his previous stops, he's only setting himself up for a good opportunity to be flourishing in Nashville.
0: Yeah, Scott Frost is back at UCF. I forgot about that. National champion head coach Scott Frost is back there. Yes, I have high hopes for Carnell Tate. Now, we've gone through the Malik Nabers stats from 2 years ago. Yeah. I don't know if you can expect that much, but that was in a Brian Daboll system. He got 170 targets. Like, I struggle to see Carnell Tate getting 170 targets. But I do think he is going to be featured in this offense, and I think he's going to be expected to perform. I've said before, I want a Tet McMillan-like rookie season from Carnell Tate. Tet McMillan, he won Rookie of the Year last year, correct? I believe he won it. I always forget, though, because him and Egbuka were so close. Yes, he was Offensive Rookie of the Year.
1: Don't worry, the NFL can screw it up somehow by giving the Defensive Player of the Year.
0: Defensive Rookie of the Year. 70 catches, 1,014 yards, and 7 touchdowns. I do not think that's too much to ask of Carnell Tate. Now, I'm not saying that's, like, if he doesn't get there, he's a bust. Like, if he has 900 yards and 5 touchdowns, it's not a horrible rookie season. But I don't think for a fourth overall pick who is going to be heavily featured in this offense, I don't think 70 catches for 1,000 yards and 7 touchdowns is too much to ask.
1: No, I think around 800 for me is the ballpark number for Carnell Tate because of the weapons that I've mentioned in this past, you know, segment and hour is that there's other options for Cam Ward. And yes, you know, Carnell Tate is a number four overall pick, number one for the Titans, that is. I just think you need to be able to spread out the ball and not just hone in on one player. And again, there are some pros to Carnell Tate's game and being a contested catch receiver, creating that separation, seeing if you can take the top off the defense. That's fantastic. But you cannot forget about guys like Wandale Robinson and Elijah Manner and Calvin Ridley. See what he can do this season. Again, you don't really know what the trajectory is for him under Brian Daboll. But I don't want to put too much pressure. And I'm not saying you are. I'm just saying in general. Like that's kind of the situation with him is you don't want to put too much pressure on a rookie wide receiver for the Titans.
0: No, I know. But when you draft a guy that high, you passed on some really good players to take him. I think you need to see proof of concept pretty quickly from Carnell Tate. Now, everybody needs to just take a deep breath, too, of like if he comes out against the Jets and has 3 catches for 27 yards and no touchdowns, that doesn't mean he's a bust either. It's a long season. Like,
1: right.
0: But I do think over the course of the year, 1,000 yards in a 17-game season. I know I've done the math before, but I'll do it again just to quickly. 1,000 yards in a 17-game season is 59 yards per game. 59 yards per game, 7 touchdowns is like less than half a touchdown per game, scoring every other week. For a guy you took fourth overall, I think as a rookie, as long as he stays healthy, 5 catches for 60 yards and 1 touchdown every other week is not too much to ask.
1: Yeah, I mean, it's valid. 60 yards, yeah, it's doable. I just see this offense being spread out. I just see a lot of these wide receivers and even the tight end in this case, Gunnar Helm, in the running back room and Nick Singleton. Like, to me, right now, Nick Singleton is considered, in my opinion, a scat back just from what you have in your running back room. Yes, Tajay Spears is that, you know, lead scat back, but right now you don't really, you have a big unknown with Singleton. Pollard, on the other hand, is your bell cow running back. I think you can spread the ball out, running the ball along with passing out of the backfield. And, you know, you have Gunnar Helm that's probably going to be somewhat of a big part in this offense.
0: Yeah.
1: So, I'm not just, you know, saying that Carnell Tate's not going to have a really good season. I'm just thinking, I don't know if 60 yards per game is going to happen for him.
0: I just feel like that'd be a disappointment. And that doesn't mean he has to have 60 yards at least every game. There are going to be games where he maybe has 30.
1: Sure.
0: But he should also have games where he has 110. Yeah. Right?
1: Like, the laws of averages should equal it all
0: so out. I have high expectations for Carnell Tate heading into this year. Number one is staying healthy. As we found out with previous first-round pick wide receivers and second-round pick wide receivers here, you have to have them on the field. But if Carnell Tate stays healthy, I really don't think a 1,000-yard season is all that hard to imagine for Carnell Tate. And, you know,

0: The Predator season has come to an end. Now the off-season work begins. What plans will the new general manager have for the roster? How will the young players continue to develop? What's next for Smashville's team? Keep it locked to your home of Nashville Predators hockey, where Smashville lives. We are 102.5 The Game and the Game Nashville app.
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0: Next man up, 102.5 The Game. Jake Lyman, Nick Frazier, Parker Kelly. Finishing up the second hour on this Tuesday morning. We will get back into college football playoff expansion and more in the second hour as the SEC meetings are underway in Destin, Florida. Greg Sankey spoke last night. But we were talking about Carnell Tate here. And what should the expectations be for him? The hype train has left the station after a big first OTA back on Thursday. They'll be back on the field this week, including an open practice on Friday where we should get some more information about the team. Got some text to get to here. 4312 says, 5 catches, 127 yards, 2 touchdowns, first game versus the Jets. I'm calling it now for Tate. Titans going to light up the Jets and send them to the bottom where they belong. See, I think that's probably too high of expectations for game one of Carnell Tate. I don't even know who's going to be. Will it be Jarvis Bradley Jr. guarding him?
1: I believe
0: for the most part,
1: yeah.
0: Right? Like, because I'm like, Sauce Gardner's gone. So, yeah, Carnell Tate will light up Jarvis Bradley Jr. Who knows?
1: How much of a not a slap in the face, but just like a stick it to him moment for Tennessee Titans.

0: Titans.
1: I don't know if he'll be able to average that many yards per catch. What, that's 25 yards per catch, somewhere around there.
0: Yeah.
1: When Jarvis Brownlee Jr. is just going to tackle him anytime he gets downfield and the ball's in the air.
0: Right now, here is the secondary depth for the New York Jets. D'Angelo Ponce, who they got in the draft. Yeah. Let's see. Malachi Moore, Andre Sisko, Minka Fitzpatrick.
1: Yeah, they got Minka.
0: Dean Clark, Brandon Stevens, Nashawn Wright, Jarvis Brownlee Jr., obviously, and then Jordan Clark. And I'm not even mentioning some of the third stringers, so.
1: I mean, if it is Jarvis Brownlee Jr., I'm going to change that that stat prediction from 4-3-1-2. I'm going to say 3 catches for 60 yards, 1 touchdown, and 4 pass interference penalties drawn.
0: There you go.
1: Or defensive holding.
0: You'll see what kind of grit Carnell Tate has under his skin if that's going to be the case. Because if he's all over him, he's like, all right, get off me. Nice little, you know, extend the arm a little bit, and you have that A-dot, that'd be beautiful.
1: Trevor asks, will Carnell Tate have better rookie stats than Jaxon Smith-Njigba did his rookie year? So let's see. What did JSN do as a rookie? He was the 20th pick in the draft, was the first wide receiver taken that year, but, you know, it obviously fell a little bit further than many were expecting. So here's what he did his rookie season. 63 catches, 628 yards, 4 touchdowns on 93 targets. So not a great rookie season, not a horrible rookie season, but obviously wasn't lighting up the league like we've seen from some other rookie players. I would say yes. I think Carnell Tate going to have a better rookie season than Jaxon Smith-Njigba did. JSN had, I guess that was Geno Smith throwing him the football that year. So I'm going to say yes. He also had DK Metcalf on the other side.
0: And Tyler Lockett as well.
1: Yeah, so that was a little bit more of a crowded wide receiver room that he entered into. He wasn't expected to be the number one guy immediately, which I think Carnell Tate is. So I'm going to say yes. I think it's a more productive season than Jaxon Smith-Njigba had in his rookie year. Now, JSN, his second year, 100 catches for 1,100 yards. And then last year, of course, he was offensive player of the year or defensive player of the year, according to the NFL. 119 catches for 1,800 yards and 10 touchdowns. So, you know, obviously he made the jump, but I do think Carnell Tate will be more productive as a rookie.
0: Yeah, yeah, you'd hope so. And it's interesting the Seahawks are brought up in this equation because you have Jaxon Smith-Njigba and Cooper Kupp, who, again, we all saw Cooper Kupp win the Triple Crown with the Rams. Then I wouldn't say takes a step back, but takes a different role with the Seahawks as their wide receiver, too. That reliable guy that can get you 5 to 6 yards if you really need it, like a 5 and out or something like that.
1: Yeah.
0: Then you have Jaxon Smith-Njigba, who is the number one wide receiver. You come into the Titans and you look at this and you say, maybe Calvin Ridley can be the Cooper Kupp to Carnell Tate.
1: Cooper Kupp did really fall off a cliff. Like, he had a fine season last year for what he was asked to do. But Triple Crown in 2021, 145 catches, 1,900 yards, and 16 touchdowns.
0: It's crazy.
1: Like, one of the best receiving seasons we've ever seen. I don't think anyone can question that. 145 catches for almost 2,000 yards and 16 touchdowns. He was ridiculous. Then he got hurt the next year, only played 9 games, 75 catches, 800 yards, and 6 touchdowns. And he hasn't played a full season since then, and he has not gotten over 800 yards since then either. So, I mean, it's crazy. Injuries and just, you know, he's going to be 33 this year now, but, yeah, crazy. I always forget how dominant he was that season in 2021. And, of course, that's the year they won the Super Bowl.
0: And it goes to show you how good of a quarterback Matthew Stafford really is when he has the resources to throw to. And I think that just, yes, obviously age catches up to you if you're a wide receiver. But the way that you were able to capitalize on that season to win Triple Crown and Super Bowl and all that is great. Because I believe, if I'm not mistaken, Puka Nacua was wide receiver 2 on that season, correct?
1: He might have been drafted the next year.
0: Okay.
1: I want to say he was 2023. So, okay, yeah, he was the next year after that. But then he came in and set the NFL record for most rookie receptions and receiving yards. So, you know.
0: And that was the changing of the guard.
1: Right.
0: And then that's where Seattle said, all right, we can bring a guy like this in.
1: Yeah. Well, and I think I know Puka Nacua was a fifth-round pick, so it's not like they were drafting him saying, oh, he's the successor to Cooper Kupp, but I think the Rams did see the writing on the wall after he missed eight games that year after winning the Triple Crown of like, all right, Cooper Kupp probably isn't going to get back to that peak anytime soon. They need to start looking for other options. Just so happens that Sean McVay and that staff out there are great at finding late round wide receivers.
0: Yeah, I mean, it just goes to show you that scouting department is top notch, and it, you know, it makes you wonder about their draft this past year if they were all on board with that as well.
1: All the Ty Simpson stuff has been funny, of the secret meetings with Sean McVay and McVay not seeming all that thrilled when they drafted him, but putting on an act or something. I don't know. Anyway, with Carnell Tate, I think the expectation should be high, but also kept within reality here, right? Like I keep mentioning Malik Nabers' rookie season. Under Brian Daboll, he had a great year. Great year. I don't think you can expect that from Carnell Tate. Like that is probably too high. It's like when we talked about Cam Ward last year and saying you cannot hold him to the C.J. Stroud, Jaden Daniels bar, because those are some of the best rookie quarterback seasons that we've seen. Just because he doesn't do that doesn't mean that he isn't progressing and he isn't going to be a franchise quarterback. Nobody has really done what those guys did. Same thing can be said for Malik Nabers or Ja'Marr Chase in their rookie season. Those guys made an immediate impact because they were ridiculous level prospects. I don't think you can expect that from Carnell Tate in year one, but I do think it's fair to expect 1,000 yards. That is my expectation, is 1,000 yards. Now, 100 less, not going to say it's a failure, but I would say if he's under 800 yards, I probably would be like, man, I expected more from Carnell Tate in year one.
0: Yeah, I'm okay with 800. I think 800 for me is the baseline. Again, kind of trying to temper expectations on my end. Like, 800 is probably the right number because, again, you're going to be distributing the ball a little bit more on the offense. I really do see Brian Daboll expanding a lot of the, I'd say, talents of other players on this offense.
1: Yeah, and I do wonder. We don't really know what's the role going to look like for Gunnar Helm.
0: Right.
1: In year two. Like, he is tight end one, we see, but what does that mean? What's the target share for Gunnar Helm? How often is he going to be highlighted in this Brian Daboll offense that, in years past, hasn't really used the tight end all that much, right? Like, you look back at the Bills. Dawson Knox was a good player, but he wasn't a focal point of that offense. Same thing with, you know, Bellinger and Theo Johnson this past year with the Giants. So, I don't know what Gunnar Helm's role is going to look like. I don't know what Calvin Ridley's role is going to look like. I don't know what Elik Ayaman or I don't know about the running backs. So there's a lot that we don't know, but I do think we know that Carnell Tate is going to be a featured piece in this offense, and I think 1,000 yards in a 17-game season is more than realistic.
0: Yeah, I mean, it's doable for sure. To the Gunnar Helm point, I could see Brian Daboll possibly using Helm as, you know, that safety blanket, like, you know, check down, because that's kind of what he was at Texas for Quinn Ewers. Like,
1: yeah,
0: that was a safety net receiver. Again, you have a lot of safety nets on this offense. Let's be fair, but for Carnell Tate, you say 1,000, I say 800 in that ballpark range. You can't go wrong with that.
1: Yeah, I mean, I think if we meet in the middle and say 900, I think that's fair.
0: Yeah.
1: But I do think that, and again, I'm not trying to put the cart before the horse. I think
0: sure.
1: I said this last week when we talked about his big day at OTAs. Like, it's May. It is so early, and there's so much more that we have to see. There's been plenty of off-season heroes that have faltered in training camp or haven't been able to live up to the hype in the regular season. But you pick this guy fourth overall. I do think him hitting the ground running and showing that he already has some chemistry with Cam Ward, I think he's in for a solid rookie season. And we'll see. Again, staying healthy is the biggest thing. Got to be on the field.
0: Health as well.
1: 615-737-1025 is the phone number. We got one more hour with you on this Tuesday. Let's talk some college football. The SEC meetings going on down there in the Sunshine State this week. And Greg Sankey spoke yesterday. We'll get into some of his comments and some of the biggest stories going on as college football playoff expansion remains on the table this week. Jake Lyman, Nick Frazier, Parker Kelly, next man up here on 1025 The Game.
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8: Hi, I'm Parker Kelly with your Game Center update. For the first time since 1999, the New York Knicks are back in the NBA Finals. After sweeping the Cleveland Cavaliers in the Eastern Conference Finals, they await the winner of the Thunder and Spurs as they will play Game 5 of the Western Conference Finals tonight at 7:30 from Paycom Center in Oklahoma City. The NCAA tournament field of 64 was set yesterday in college baseball. The Tennessee Volunteers will square off against East Carolina in the Chapel Hill Regional. Tennessee is one of 12 SEC teams to make the field, the most of any conference. And in the Stanley Cup playoffs, the Carolina Hurricanes took a 2-1 series lead on the Montreal Canadiens, winning Game 3, 3-2 in overtime last night. From the Game Nashville Studios, I'm Parker Kelly.
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1: 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Jake Lyman, Nick Frazier, Parker Kelly. Broadcasting live from the Busy Bee, Plumbing, Heating, and Air Conditioning, Game Nashville Studios, home of the $99 yearly Beehive membership, where the buzz is always about great service. Talked a lot of Titans in the last hour. We might get back into the Titans. There was a text here that I wanted to get to, maybe a little later on in the hour. We did have to reschedule Trey Walls. He's not able to join us. He's down there in Destin for the SEC meeting, so had something come up. But we've got lots to get into from those meetings. Greg Sankey spoke yesterday, talked about the college football playoff. He said if there's any ability to overhype a spring meeting, the media and the fans have done it. Like, somehow they have overhyped a meeting of athletic directors and coaches and presidents. But He talked about the college football playoff. He said that they're not opposed to a 2014 playoff. They just haven't done enough research on it. He made a what I thought was a little pointed comment at Tony Petitti of like, I was a little surprised to see that they said they won't do 16 when they were the ones pushing so hard for 16 last year. So we still don't know much about college football playoff expansion, but it does seem like that is going to be one of, if not the main topic of discussion this week.
0: Yeah, for sure. And I believe it was either today or yesterday he made the quote that says, I don't anticipate any decisions on the college football playoff.
1: Right.
0: Just to make it clear so we can tamp down that down. So it makes sense.

0: And as to the other comments about just the Big Ten and the SEC, to me, hearing Greg Sankey say how media and fans can kind of hype up the SEC meetings in this case in Destin, I think there's a true reason why, is because the magnifying glass is all on Greg Sankey. You're the one that kind of holds the cards right now of saying yes to expansion or no to expansion. If it's no, stays at 12. If it's yes, there's expansion.
1: Right. I think it's the SEC maybe in hindsight wishes they would have gone first with their spring meetings instead of the Big Ten, because those are the two superpowers that decide what the format is going to look like. And because Tony Petitti got out in front of it and said, nope, we're not doing 16. We're either doing 24 or staying at 12. That kind of put all of the onus on Greg Sankey this week of like, all right, well, Petitti said it's 24 or 12. What are we doing? And Greg Sankey, I think, did his best to try and, you know, calm the waters a little bit yesterday, but this isn't going to go away until there's a decision. Brett McMurphy at On3 reported this morning that they polled 14 SEC athletic directors. I guess they couldn't get a hold of two of them. Nine of them said that they would prefer more than 16 teams in the college football playoff.
0: I don't know about that. I was watching, Trey actually posted on Twitter about Greg Sankey talking about expansion and saying if we were to expand, there's going to be two of the teams in the SEC that are left out, if that is the case. If majority of the teams from the SEC go in, I think he said two of them, majority would probably be left out. So, like, you wonder if it's primarily just going to be I thought last Thursday that at some point it's going to turn into a breakaway league.
1: I would not be shocked if 10 years from now, SEC and Big Ten go off and do their own thing. I don't think we're there yet. I think 24 is inevitable, and I've been saying this. I think eventually it's going to get to 24. If it were me, I'd give 12 a shot longer than 2 years. Like, let's just give it 5 years. Sign a five-year contract, and that can even include the last 2 years. Three more years at 12, and see if we like it, right? I don't think we can make a firm decision that 12 is not enough after 2 years. Let's give it some time. But I do think eventually it's going to expand. That's with everything, not in just college sports, but in pro sports, right? Like the MLB for years, it was three teams and a wild card. And it's like, all right, well, let's add a wild card game. Just one extra team, they play one game and the winner moves on to the series. Great. Then it became the wild card series, and we're at six. I think it eventually keeps going up in baseball. Football's been the same. It was six playoff teams in each conference for the longest time. Well, let's add seven. And, well, eight's a more logical number. I think eventually they're going to get to eight. So everything is always going to get bigger. I have no doubt that eventually we will have a 2014 college football playoff. I just think right now is too early, and I'm hoping that Greg Sankey stays firm. I know that, I mean, clearly there's a split among what some of these SEC schools want, but I would much rather just see it stay at 12 and learn more about what we like, what we don't like from the 12, instead of just jumping to 24 2 years after tripling the playoff.
0: Yeah, and to me, I see it from the business side of it, is that if you go and expand the playoff this year, I'm pretty sure the TV money is going to be completely different, whereas you're more than likely going to – I mean, you can't really renegotiate a contract that's already set in stone. The SEC and the ESPN, I think they're on a 10-year, $3 billion media rights agreement, if I'm not mistaken.
1: Yeah, and he did say that they are committed to their conference championship game. He said that they have contracts, which that is a big sticking point as well of if you go to 24, conference championship games probably have to go away or at least be replaced with something else. You know, the Big Ten last year suggested play-in games of the third best team and the sixth best team in a conference play, and the winner gets an automatic bid to the college football playoff and so on and so forth. Maybe, but as of right now, it seems like the SEC is standing firm on, we have a deal to play the conference championship game, and we don't want to go to 24 yet. We'll see if it holds.
0: Yeah, because we all know that Mercedes-Benz Stadium has been the placeholder of that SEC championship game. And if you were to take that away, you then have to take the regular season SEC champion. And if they're co-champions, I'd wonder if, you know, a TV rights deal would have, let's say, two A-list studio analysts along with play-by-play analyst on a game in, let's say, Gainesville, Florida, and another one in just for conversation's sake, Lexington, Kentucky.
1: Yeah.
0: And you'd have two different games playing for the SEC championship game, and say one of those or both those teams win, you have co-champions. It'd really be weird.
1: Well, I wonder if it would, you know, Atlanta would get one of the play-in games. That'd be part of the deal. It's like, all right, you had the SEC championship, you get the play-in game, and maybe they put one closer to the western side, like put it in New Orleans, or maybe even some years it's in Dallas or something like that, you know, cater to Texas and Oklahoma a little bit more. I don't know how that would all work, but that, so I understand that they kind of have this on a year-by-year basis right now.
0: Right.
1: Right? Like, it's every year they're reevaluating it and making a decision on how many teams and what the format is. Maybe it would be better if, let's say this year we're staying at 12. And then give yourself a year. You could say right now, say, we're staying at 12 this year. We're going to go to 24 in 2027, 2028. That, we've made that decision. It's going to be 24. But we have a year to figure out the format and what it's going to look like. I hate that it seems like everything's on a deadline right now. It's like, all right, well, we got to go to 24 now, and then we'll figure it out after that. No, like, stick with 12 now. And even if you want to make the decision to expand next year, give yourself time to sort through what that's going to look like. Will there be conference championship games? Are the first two rounds being played on conference or campus sites? How many teams get automatic bids? Are there any automatic bids in a 2014 playoff? All of that needs to be worked out, and I would rather have the runway to figure it out rather than just be like, all right, well, the TV deadline for us to make a decision is coming up. We got to make this call, and then we'll figure out the rest of it. Give yourself some runway. If you announce expansion, do it for a year or two down the road instead of trying to rush it through and just get it in for 2026.
0: Yeah, and I would say for the viewers at home that are big college football fans, I think that's what a lot of these big commissioners are worried about, is if they make that statement saying, hey, 2-3 years down the line, we're going to expand it, I think the buildup of the current format loses its value a little bit, to where you won't get the eyes on the television screen for this. Because, look, if I'm a fan, I'm thinking 2014 playoff, maybe Mississippi State makes it in the 2014.
1: Yeah.
0: I'm not really invested right now in the 12 team, or if it expands to a 16 team, I'll just wait. And I'm just saying that for example purposes, but I'll probably watch a regular season, watch a bowl game here and there, but then lose the idea of like, I'm not really going to watch the playoff.
1: Well, so I was on board with 12 team expansion because I felt like it was too much haves and have-nots in college football. Of you have a handful of teams every year that feel like they can win a national championship. And for a Mississippi State fan or a Virginia Tech fan, it's like, all right, well, even in our best year over the last decade, wouldn't have even come within a puncher's chance of getting into the college football playoff. Now you've opened the door to more teams every single year and more programs to feel like they have a shot at it, which I think is good. 24 is too much.
0: Yes.
1: And I think it's going to happen at some point. So whatever, it's just the inevitability of everyone wants to go bigger. I think 12 is good. I would have said, honestly, 8 would have been great. But like 12, I think, gets all of these fan bases feeling like they have a shot. And that makes the season more exciting for a lot of these schools that maybe never would have had a chance to play for a national championship in the past. But 24, it's like, all right, is the 24th best team that's 8-4 this season really deserving of a chance to play in this tournament? No, they're not. So I think there needs to be a happy medium instead of just more.
0: And then also, too, you look at it from the group of five aspect of it all. Say if there's an 8-4 group of five team that is going up against an 8-4 SEC team, you're going to have to get that automatic bid group of five team in over an 8-4 SEC team. I'm like, wait a minute, that's not how this is supposed to go.
1: I would argue if you go to 24, just no auto bids. And I don't know if conferences would agree with that, because you want the safety net of if you have a down year that you're at least going to get a team or two in. But if you're letting 24 teams in, if there is not a group of five team that is worthy of being a top 24 team in the country, then they don't deserve to be in.
0: Right.
1: And this is kind of the argument that Corey and Parker were having of like, do they deserve to be given a spot, or do they deserve to be blocked out altogether? I say don't give them a spot, but if they earn it, they can have it.
0: Bingo.
1: And so that I would say if you go to 24, just get rid of auto bids. There's no point.
0: I say auto bids stick around for Power Four schools because of those TV rights deals.
1: Yeah.
0: I think because there's too much money involved for like the SEC or the Big Ten, and say SEC has a down year,
1: right,
0: you're out of all this money for TV deals, and you're just thinking, wait a minute, I invested this money into this? Are you kidding me? That's how I would feel.
1: There's more going on, too, at SEC meetings of other things they have to talk about. The nine-game conference schedule is in practice for the first time this year. Greg Sankey was asked about possibly moving the season up to week zero. We can talk about that as well. It's going to be a very interesting week down there in Destin as SEC meetings roll along. 615-737-1025 is our phone number. We'd love to hear from you. Our phone and text line driven by WilsonCountyHyundai.com. Jake Lyman, Nick Frazier, Parker Kelly, next man up, 1025 The Game.
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1: Next man up, 102.5 The Game. Jake Lyman, Nick Frazier, and Parker Kelly alongside you for a few more segments on your Tuesday morning. Chase and Big Joe are coming up at noon. Going through the big questions that face the SEC this week down in Destin. Of course, college football playoff expansion is the most talked about topic. A couple of coaches have made some comments over the last 15 minutes or so. Trey Wallace, who, again, can't join us today. We hope to have him in the future, says Kalen DeBoer said, I've heard the arguments from 12, 16, 24. I can make an argument for all of them. To me, it's all about winning games and not put it in the committee's hands. Mike Elko said, I don't know why you guys ask us. It doesn't matter what we think. I don't know why we're trying to become a trophy sport. And that reminded me of the comment Greg Sankey made last night, which was basically he said, I never thought football was a tournament sport. And I agree with that. It's not a tournament sport. It takes so much out of you to play each game. There's so much lead up that needs to go into it. Going to 24 adds an extra round, right? You're now going from four rounds of games to five rounds of games. And I know that there would be buys in there. The top eight teams would all get buys. I think if you're going to expand, keep it at four rounds. These guys are already playing 12, maybe 13 games if they're playing in an SEC or a conference championship game. It doesn't make sense to me to keep doing this, especially with the timeline that goes into the offseason now, right? The transfer portal is open, but it's open like right as winter classes are opening up, and it's like these guys have to get enrolled in new, like there is, these are student athletes, and like they have to be on the timeline of their school as well. Expanding this season further doesn't make a whole lot of sense to me.
0: No, it just, now if you're trying to be a true student athlete, you have to make a decision of, well, if I'm playing deep into, you know, the winter months here, like, do I want to opt out and then go play at another school, or am I going to stick this thing out and possibly lose a year of eligibility?
1: It is turned into something that I don't know if a lot of people expected it to, but I mean, like, there's so much good that has come from NIL and the transfer portal, of course. Like, I think there, you can definitely look and say that there are pros to all of it in terms of the players getting compensated for their work and their efforts, and allowing these students to do what is best for them. But you also have to have guidelines too. And that's kind of what Greg Sankey said yesterday as well, is, you know, there's, as there seems to always be with Congress, it's not moving very quickly, trying to get the SCORE Act, which I guess that got tabled. Yeah. And now there's a new one that's trying to come through to save college sports, is what they're talking about. Greg Sankey said last night, we still believe we need national standards. If those can't be achieved, we'll have to look at more conference-led regulation, but that's the reality we're facing. And basically what he's trying to say is there has to be some sort of guidelines and a way to corral everything that's going on in college sports right now. And because there hasn't been any kind of national standard from Congress, you're going to have the SEC making its own rules and the Big Ten making its own rules, and it's all going to lead to maybe an uneven playing field here and there, especially states make their own rules, and that can change for everybody. So I think eventually there has to be some sort of congressional action here, but obviously, as we've seen since the beginning of time, Congress doesn't exactly move very fast.
0: That's very true. I lean with Greg Sankey when he mentions that, because the thing I've harped on, I'd say the last month, last couple months, I'd say maybe even back in December, this has to all get situated off the field. That there has to be some sort of rules and structure before you can go to expand to a 24-team playoff or a 16-team playoff. Greg Sankey's right. We as a society and also college sports have to make sure stuff is set in place, so if they were to add another game or another three or four games, these players can get compensated correctly. Not just, you know, obviously there's an uncapped commission right now with all of NIL and so forth. And I'm not trying to say, hey, you need to cap this at, you know, $5 or $6 million, whatever it may be. But there has to be some form of, hey, enough is enough. We have to set it at this number. Each team gets an allotted amount. It comes to a salary cap, and it just needs to happen.
1: Yeah, I mean, it's
0: unfortunate.
1: There's a lot going on right now, and we will have to see how it. I mean, it's not going to be a 1-year fix, right? Like, no. This is going to be over the next decade. There's going to be changes that lead to a new era of college football. We're in that transition period right now, and we have been since NIL became legal back in, what, like 2019, 2020,
0: around
1: somewhere around
0: number.
1: There. Yep. So I think we're in this decade of transition where we're learning what the new landscape of college sports is going to look like. And these decisions that are being made, even this week down in Destin, are going to have a long-term impact on what these sports look like, not just for football, but for everything. And, you know, I have no idea where it's going to end up. I don't think anybody really does. That's what makes it a little bit concerning, because it's like all these big decisions are being made and you're changing the playoff format every year and you're adding conference games and, you know, the transfer portal is changing every year. It's like, all right, can we come to a decision on a long-term solution instead of changing the rules every single year based on, oh, well, this happened last year, let's change that. Like, let's everybody come together and make some decisions that are going to stand up for the long haul instead of having to be overturned and changed every single year.
0: Yeah, it's frustrating. And also when it comes to the money aspect of it for the players, we see this in the NFL where, like, you look at the Super Bowl, for players that played in the game in California, they had to pay a certain tax because of, you know, all the legalities involved with the finances. Yeah. You wonder what that happens for college players, too.
1: So, yeah, that's true.
0: Say Penn State goes to play at UCLA and there's...
1: Right. I don't know. Money. I actually don't know how any of that works.
0: Yeah.
1: Of, like, because... they're not getting game checks, right? So it's like I don't know. Like that's a good question too.
0: I wonder if it comes to that at some point.
1: Right. And you know, there's nobody really responsible for this, right? Like it all kind of just got the floodgates opened up and everybody's trying to handle it. I do think Congress is going to be needed at some point. And I think that's what everybody has said. It's like eventually there needs to be laws that are put in place to give us some regulation and just like a path forward instead of, you know, everything kind of being up in the air. Ben on the text line says, I think they need to move the start of the season up so that the season ends the same time it always did. Yes, I would agree with that. Like move week zero. But Greg Sankey said yesterday, he's like, I have no interest in that. Labor Day has been when college football starts and that's where it's going to stay.
0: I mean, the guy is sticking to his guns. Good for him. Because he wants structure. He wants some form of direction. And if you stick with the current model, then he's trying to get everything outside of, you know, the game itself situated. So I'm all on Greg Sankey's side with this. And if you're against it, then you just definitely want the product to, I'm not saying be diluted, but you want more action on the TV screen. That's just what the average fan wants. I want structure. I want something to actually come from this, not just, hey, we're possibly going to expand, but we're just going to say no for right now.
1: Yeah, and it's just like I know that everybody is doing their best to try and maneuver through this time, whether that's commissioners like Greg Sankey and Tony Petitti and presidents, athletic directors, coaches, like everybody is just trying to wade through the waters right now. Eventually, there has to be some sort of standard. And Eli Drinkwitz, I actually just saw this quote that I think is pretty good. He was asked if there are a set of rules that could be created, and Trey Wallace reporting this, that schools will follow pertaining to eligibility, NIL, and others. He says, no, not unless they're enforced and not unless there's a local judge who can overturn it. And like basically what he's saying there is like, unless there is a federal standard, there's never going to be any kind of, you know, standard operating policies for these schools and for the college athletes as a whole. So anyway, it's all a mess. And Destin, this week, I know Greg Sankey said it's overhyped, but all eyes are on those SEC meetings to see if there's anything tangible that comes out of this, whether it pertains to college football playoff expansion or college sports as a whole.
0: Yeah, I mean, look, Greg Sankey, go build a sandcastle for a little bit. You know, don't get too hyped with this. Maybe even take a basket weaving class while you're there.
1: There you go.
0: You know, I know Steve Sarkisian advocates for that. Take a basket weaving
1: class. Hang out with Paul Feinbaum a little bit. You know, he's down there on the beach, I think. So, you know, doing a show down there all week.
0: That'd be fun. Hey, Paul, if you need somebody down there to help you with it, I mean, I'll tell you the best spots to eat. You
1: know? Is he going to have Joe Rexroth on set with him? I don't know.
0: Let's hope so.
1: Last year was great watching him and Paul and Joe just hanging out on the beach together.
0: Must be nice. I'm looking a little pale, by the way, Joe, so thanks.
1: 615-737-1025 is our phone number. If you want to text or call, we've got a couple more segments here on this Tuesday. We'll take your thoughts on this. And also, there was a text about the Titans that I wanted to touch on. So we can do that coming up in these final 30 minutes. Jake Lyman, Nick Frazier, Parker Kelly, next man up. 1025 The Game.
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17: I'm Fox 17 Code Red meteorologist Greg Pope. That's our forecast starting in the upper 60s and low 70s on our way to near 80 later on this afternoon. Another day with humidity. Morning rain leads to a few isolated afternoon thunderstorms.
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0: Next man up, 102.5 The Game. Jake Lyman, Nick Frazier, Parker Kelly. This is our plea to college football commissioners out there. Let it be.
1: If you're listening.
0: Let the playoff stand at 12.
1: Let it be.
0: So I came up with an idea for an 8-team playoff that obviously will never happen. Can't put the toothpaste back in the tube. But I kind of like it in terms of format, and it takes the – there's no more subjectivity to it. So here's my – Parker, I want to get your thoughts on this. My 8-team format. So top two teams in the SEC and the Big Ten get automatic bids. The ACC and the Big 12 still play their championship, and the champion gets in. So that's six teams. Then the SEC and the Big 10 play a play-in game between the third and fourth best teams in their league to get the final two spots. Now, the issue with this is the group of five gets kicked out, which I know Parker is behind. But I just
1: love Corey Curtis. Sorry.
0: Putting this together, I'm just like, man, I love the idea of taking it out of people's hands. Like, I love the NFL because it's wins and losses. You win enough games to get into the playoffs, you get into the playoffs. In college, there's so much subjectivity to it. And the issue with this is you can't create even playing field conference schedules, right? You can't play everybody every year. So it would never happen. But I came up with that idea and I was like, it's never going to happen. But I do like the idea of just getting it out of a committee's hands and just letting the teams play their way in.
2: I love it. That's what it should be. It's unfortunate that, you know, if you were to go with that model, I feel like that would inevitably lead to a breakaway league, like I was talking about in the break.
0: Yeah.
2: It just, you're taking it out of the hands of the NCAA. They lose all their power, and you're just doing your own thing. It's NCAA is bye-bye. I mean, it's already there, but, you know.
1: I mean, things are still going to get messy because when it was the BCS and it was the computer era,
0: right.
1: People complained about that. We want humans in the room. Well, you finally got humans in the room, and now people complain about that.
0: Right.
1: So no one's really ever going to be happy. I think when you have a playoff that small, it's harder to guarantee spots to conferences. If they were to expand, I could see them absolutely doing that. There's no putting the toothpaste back in the tube. I wish we could have done 6 or 8. I would have been perfectly content with
0: that. It's never going to get smaller. We know that. So it's kind of a waste of time to talk about. But I get what Parker's saying of like, there's just no perfect way to do it because it's not the NFL, where the NFL has a formula to put together your schedule. And it's like, yeah, maybe there's a slight difference in a couple of your games. And you know, last year the Patriots played a super easy schedule. It happens, but there's rules and structure to it of like, if you have a better record, you get in. And college football, because there's no structure and there's so much difference in the schedules that these teams are playing, you just never get an actual, like, easy way to decide who's the best team.
2: Yeah, it is tough. And, like, looking at the NFL, yeah, they have their formulas because you have your AFC Souths, your AFC Norths.
0: Right.
2: And like, if you have the best division record.
0: And they do the rotations and all that kind of stuff.
2: If only there was a way college football could do that. And I know it's kind of maybe trending in that direction at some point if you do a 2014 playoff. But, well, I would just like to see more of the wins and losses instead of the eye test. I had this conversation with somebody Saturday night. I'm sick of the eye test. The eye test has no value at all. The eye test is TV money. It's, LSU Ole Miss in week two. Like that is going to bring so much of an eye test for LSU. Fantastic. That shouldn't have any value towards the playoff. It should have no value towards
1: 100%.
2: I'm sick of it.
1: What even is the eye test? That's such a generic term. What is it?
0: The eye test is the way that the committee can get away with ignoring teams' resumes. Like that's
2: Notre Dame.
1: I don't care about my own personal eye test. Why would I care about what anybody else has to say? You know, like because there's so much bias involved inherently.
0: Well, that's what we talked about with Vanderbilt last year. If I looked at blind resumes of Vanderbilt's wins and stacked them wins and losses and stacked them against Notre Dame and Miami, I think there's an argument to be made that Vanderbilt's resume was better than the other two. Notre Dame had more quality losses than Vanderbilt did, but they didn't have as many quality wins. I think Vanderbilt won better games than Notre Dame did. With Miami, it was the opposite. Miami had more quality wins than Vanderbilt did. But their losses were Louisville and not SMU. Who is their other loss, Parker? Miami. Louisville and...
1: Yeah, Louisville and SMU.
0: It was SMU. Okay. Louisville and SMU. Vanderbilt lost to Alabama and Texas, both on the road. I would say Vanderbilt would have had an argument there. But the committee basically was like, well, the eye test, where we think Miami and Notre Dame, we've watched them play, we think they're better teams. It's like, well, that's just your opinion, man. Like, it's like, I don't want that in the room. I want you to look and see, all right, this team's resume is, and you do have to take into account how the games were played. Like Notre Dame last year, they lost to Texas A&M because of missed extra point, right?
2: Yeah, it was an overtime game, right?
0: No, it came down to the wire. It came down to the wire, and like, and A&M went down the field and scored.
2: That's right.
0: And was able to win because Notre Dame missed an extra point.
2: Yep.
0: Like that, yeah, sure, that has to be taken into account. But I agree with you that like using the eye test is this like all like, oh well, the eye test. It's just, it's an excuse for them to put the teams in that they want to put in.
2: Yeah, and also to the eye test point, like bring back the BCS model for just one of those little bullet point options.
0: Yeah.
2: I'm not saying it's the end-all, be-all, but use it as a little bit of like, hey, this is a metric we can add to the eye test if you want to keep the eye test around.
0: Well, yeah, but it's a slippery slope because like look at college baseball and the RPI.
2: Awful.
0: That like everybody knows the RPI is a flawed tool,
2: yep.
0: But they still use it, and like Kentucky, sorry, Connor, if you're listening, Kentucky probably didn't deserve to get into the NCAA tournament this year. They won two SEC series, but their RPI was good. Their RPI was solid, so they got in. And it's like, if you introduce one of those computer models to it, and it's like, that's just going to become another like data point that really doesn't matter, and it's going to be a flawed system, because there's no way to put a football team into a computer and tell me who's going to be the better team. Right?
2: Well, yeah, it's true. I just would like to see, if you're going to keep the college football playoff committee around, don't rank teams until like week 8 or like week 9.
0: Honestly, I would say they should do the college football playoff rankings like they do the bracket reveal for NCAA basketball, where you do a little check-in once before. So like, let's say November 1st, somewhere around there, you have the committee come up and say, these would be our top 6 teams if the season ended right now, right? Like the basketball committee does their top 16 twice. And then don't release anything else until you release the bracket, because the committee backs themselves into corners with these things, and they have to justify the moves that they make. Like, and I think that ruins it of like, oh, well, we had Notre Dame and Miami above Vanderbilt, and it's like, even if we reevaluate their resumes, we don't have a way to justify making that flip. And so last year they sounded stupid with the, well, Notre Dame and Miami, we haven't compared them in the same pool, but if we did, head-to-head would matter. It's like, they are 3 spots away from each other.
2: Yeah.
0: Like, look at it, the resume. If head-to-head matters, then flip them. If it doesn't, then leave it. And then they flipped them at the last second and said, well, they finally got close enough that we could put the head-to-head. It's stupid. Don't release the rankings. I think that is a very good point from you as well. I don't care how many teams there are. If it's 12, it's 16, it's 24. No matter what, stop with the weekly releases of the rankings. Let the AP poll keep coming out. You can maybe do one check-in in November and then release the bracket, because all it does is back the committee into a corner.
2: Yeah, it dilutes the product. Like we talk about with, you know, getting into the playoff committee itself or just the playoff itself, it's not based off wins or losses. So if you don't start ranking until like week 8, week 9, or even November 1st in that situation, then yeah, that brings more of a, I'm intrigued now. I actually want to know what this is, instead of you're playing meaningless games at the beginning of the season.
0: Yeah.
2: That's what it feels like.
0: Yeah. Ben says, I do think there would be a negative consequences to having it all hidden in shadow until the last minute also, though. And that's why I'm saying you could do one check-in. But don't do it the week before, because like when they did it the week of heading into conference championship week, it's like, all right, well, nothing can change, right? Like, yeah, sure, Alabama had to play, but they've already said that they're not going to punish for conference championship losses. So it was like you kind of knew the bracket the week before. Like, I would say, sure, have a check-in where you can kind of see where they are, and maybe you do a top 12. And say, if the season ended today, these would be the teams that are in. But I don't think we need these weekly 25-team rankings every single week that just add these things that the committee has to justify to everyone, instead of actually just picking the right teams, instead of having to, like, oh, well, we can't move Vanderbilt up now. We've had them behind Miami and Notre Dame the entire time. Not saying that they would have done that, but it's like, you make yourself not able to change things because everybody has seen your previous rankings.
2: Yeah, you're putting a roadblock right in front of them. When right. Obviously, Vanderbilt last year was, let's be honest, if we're going off the eye test, they were one of the more eye test darlings in that top 25.
0: Yeah, and I'm just using Vanderbilt as an example of a team that was right. kind of shoved to the back of that line of that logjam of teams trying to get in at the very beginning of the rankings, and it felt like they just had no opportunity to move up, right? Like, no matter what they did, the committee was standing firm on, you're behind Miami and Notre Dame, no matter what. And it's like, if they didn't have those rankings, you could have made a more objective decision at the end of the season based on the full picture instead of, well, they've been behind them the whole time, and Miami and Notre Dame didn't lose, so I guess, there you go, they have to stay there.
2: Yeah, and another thing, looking at the top 25 or even the top 15, top 10 in this case, say a team in the Big Ten, I don't know, I have to go back and look at the top 10 last year, but let's say one of those teams is not a automatic bid per se
0: yeah.
2: through the Big Ten, but yet the conference or the committee can kind of help out with that by them ranking them in the top 10.
0: Yeah.
2: Like, that's what bothers me a little bit.
0: There's a lot to figure out, and of course, first one is how many teams are going to be in, right? And so we will have to see what comes out of the SEC meetings. Greg Sankey said yesterday he does not anticipate there being a decision, but they do have to come to one somewhat soon. 615-737-1025. We got one more segment left on this Tuesday. We'll wrap up the show after this. Jake Lyman, Nick Frazier, Parker Kelly, next man up. 1-2-5.

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8: Next Man Up, 102.5 The Game, Jake Lyman, Nick Frazier, Parker Kelly with you. Finishing up our show on this Tuesday, Chase and Big Joe are coming up right after us. Tomorrow, I believe, haven't been told otherwise, Corey Curtis will be back in studio.
9: Oh my goodness.
8: We are excited. I have not been in studio with Corey since the first week of May, so it's been a few weeks, so I'm excited.
9: Wow.
8: I'm excited. We'll have Corey in studio. Parker, have you gotten your lightsaber for your duel with Corey?
10: Not 12. No, I've never owned a lightsaber.
8: See, I did when I was a kid. I had like the little ones that like you flicked and it folded out, and then you had to like click the light on. Not like the like super advanced ones that
10: the $2,000
8: ones. Right, like the ones that actually look kind of real. Like obviously they're not real, but like where it's the light that like shoots up. It was the ones that like you had to flick out, and like it had like the kind of like a nesting doll type of thing where it's like the piece of plastic fit into it. It was
9: still pretty cool.
8: Yeah, that was.
9: Took, what, AA batteries?
8: Yeah.
10: I fully expect him to walk in here like looking like a Jedi and like a real lightsaber that he probably got at Disney World. I fully expect
8: like
10: it.
8: Like Anakin walking into the Jedi Temple. Yeah. Master Skywalker, there's too many of them.
9: You said the last time you saw him was May?
8: Well, we're still in May, like a couple weeks ago. Because I was out for a week, and then he's been on Zoom last week. So, you know, I'm excited to see Corey.
9: I'm looking at the Cubs schedule right now, going back to, like, May 9th. This team
8: have they been playing well?
9: No, they only
10: only
9: won 2 games.
10: 9-game losing streak, well, Jake. It's bad.
8: Oh, well, the Tigers. Baseball season's over for me. The Tigers.

0: are so bad. They play the Angels for the right to be the second best team in, or second worst team in the AL tonight.
1: Sorry.
0: It's okay. Your Cardinals are killing it.
1: Hey, I was just reading about Ken Rosenthal saying they might be adding at the deadline. And again, that's all they need. They need a relief pitcher and maybe a closer.
0: Again, I will offer you Kenley Jansen.
1: Gladly decline.
0: yeah, you know, and right now for me, what I want for the Tigers is Tarik Skubal to come back, have a few healthy starts, and you cash in on whatever you can get for him.
1: Yeah.
0: I mean, it's where you are at this point in the season. They're 12 games under 500. I just don't see them digging out of it. Get what you can for Tarik before he before Scott Boras gives him to the highest bidder.
1: And to be honest, looking at Framber Valdez, he's not what everybody thought he'd be.
0: Yeah, he's struggled.
1: Complete opposite.
0: Flaherty's been horrible. Casey Mize has been the bright spot in the pitching staff.
1: And that was a guy last year that struggled.
0: Yeah. So, who knows? I hate it, too, because I love having a baseball team that's entertaining to watch during the summer. Like, I love being able to, on a random June night, it's like, I've got 3 hours of entertainment for me. And they've just been so bad and so injured, it's like, I'm not compelled to turn the TV on anymore.
1: Tarps off, Jake Lyman. Come on to
0: that's true, Dewey. Yeah. The tarps off terrace.
1: Yeah, man. I love it. Ollie Marmol's bought tickets for that section the rest of the season for those college kids.
0: It's
1: fantastic.
0: God, who hit the home run, the walk-off last week? I saw that video. One of my friends showed me that video.
1: Oh, Ivan Herrera.
0: Yeah, Herrera hit the home run, and they panned, and it looked like an SEC student section up there with the guys with the waving their shirts over their heads. That was awesome.
1: They do everything. They do the Texas A&M like ball five chant. they do the chop chant from Atlanta. They chanted the Zombie Nation chant. You know, we hear it at football games. It's a college atmosphere. And again, it's what I think all of Major League Baseball is adopting it. But, like, that's kind of what old Busch Stadium used to be like. Just packed, people with their shirts off, enjoying the game. I'd say attendance is up for the most part.
0: So, I will say, like, I think, so football, of course, noise, fan involvement plays a big role. But it's more of just like an accumulation of noise on top of you that makes a difference, right? Like,
1: right.
0: But baseball, especially, I know this is obviously MLB, and like they're not hearing everything those guys are saying all the time, but especially like college baseball, if you can get a good student section out there to just chirp the opposing team, it makes an impact. You can get in guys' heads. Like, not saying it's right, but like you know, 19-year-old kids, a lot of these student sections, I saw it firsthand. I did not participate. They like look up these guys like, moms and girlfriends and like chant their name while they're at the plate. Like the college student sections, I think in baseball is where you can have the most impact because they can hear you and they're up there all by themselves
1: and
0: right?
1: Feed you too.
0: Right.
1: Prime example at Mississippi State at the Dude, they feed you in right field, and it's hilarious because I've witnessed it firsthand. There have been brisket sandwiches, there have been brats, there's been burgers, and the right fielders in some cases they're playing a little slow.
0: Right, I'm just saying. I think the baseball fan involvement I think can make a bigger impact. Like my favorite fan participation, at least over the last like 10 to 15 years in baseball, was the Pirates crowd chanting Cueto, Cueto during the wild card game, and he just was so rattled he could not find the strike zone. So anyway, long tangent there to say I love the tarps off terrace,
1: and I just hope baseball doesn't stop because it's in such a great position right now.
0: I think baseball has made a lot of strides the last couple of years with not just the rule changes, but I think they're starting to appeal to the younger audience again. So I love it.
1: It's coming back.
0: I just wish the Tigers were better. Me and Joe Rexroad and Derek Mason in for a long summer.
1: You're more than welcome to hop on the Busch Stadium train.
2: I will be seeing the Tigers in July.
0: Yeah.
2: They'll be coming to Wrigley.
0: Cubs, Tigers.
2: I'll be there.
0: There you go.
2: Who knows where the Cubs will be by then.
1: $5 ticket. Get it ready.
0: See, that is also a good thing. Seeing a bad baseball team, it's cheap. It's relatively cheap.
1: You got four rows off the field behind home plate last year.
0: Yeah, for $12.
1: $37 for four tickets.
0: My God.
1: Yeah, Cardinals were really bad last year. Saw a walk-off homer. It was great. It was a game Wilson Contreras got thrown out and threw all the bubble gum.
0: Oh, yeah.
1: I was at that game, yeah.
0: That's awesome. Anyway, I had the one text about the offensive line that I wanted to get to. We didn't do that. We'll get into that with Corey tomorrow, more about the offensive line, because there was a comment from Peter Skoronski that's made the rounds that I wanted to get into. So we'll do that tomorrow. Corey Curtis in with us live in studio. Dr. Crane, always great having you.
1: Thank you for having me, man.
0: That does it for us. Chase and Big Joe are coming up next. Don't go anywhere. 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
2: Hi, I'm Parker Kelly with your Game Center update. For the first time since 1999, the New York Knicks are back in the NBA Finals. After sweeping the Cleveland Cavaliers in the Eastern Conference Finals, they await the winner of the Thunder and Spurs as they will play Game 5 of the Western Conference Finals tonight at 7:30 from Paycom Center in Oklahoma City. The NCAA tournament field of 64 was set yesterday in college baseball. The Tennessee Volunteers will square off against East Carolina in the Chapel Hill Regional. Tennessee is one of 12 SEC teams to make the field, the most of any conference. And in the Stanley Cup playoffs, the Carolina Hurricanes took a 2-1 series lead on the Montreal Canadiens, winning Game 3, 3-2 in overtime last night. From the Game Nashville Studios, I'm Parker Kelly.
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18: And a good Tuesday, everybody. Welcome in. This is Big Joe, 102.5 The Game. I am back. I am better. And good to be here with Big Joe at Social Cantina. We're right next to First Horizon Park as the Sounds are back in town this week. JoJo, how are you?
14: Good, man. Hadn't seen you in a month of Sundays. Glad to have you back, pal.
18: It's good to be here. It's good to be back. I do not recommend getting RSV, which is what I had, and respiratory virus thing, and I had a fever for like 3.5 days. Wasn't fun, but I'm here.
14: How do you even get that?
18: I don't know. I have no idea. But I survived, and now I'm back in the saddle.
14: Did you get a shot or anything?
18: No. There's really nothing they could do for it.
14: No just shots?
18: No, it just had to run its course.
14: Oh, I'm sorry. Yeah. I hate being sick.
18: I do, too, because I just feel so worthless. You know, it's like, and I hate not being able to do anything.
14: Right.
18: But I really, like, I'm usually one of those people that if I am quote-unquote sick, I just kind of power through it, and I couldn't on this.
14: Well, glad to have you back, buddy. It's a short week, so you got this, man. Short week, but a lot of fun things happening on our end, right?
18: Yeah. So we got the, you know, like I mentioned, we're here at Social Cantina. It's Taco Tuesday, so we'll tell you more about that. But, you know, obviously I watched a lot of racing this weekend, and it was a emotional weekend with the passing of Kyle Busch and all the honors for him and all of that. I told you right before we went on, I'm still, you know, as we get ready for the race this weekend in Nashville, it still hasn't really registered with me that this is all true. But,
14: right.
18: And I think a lot of people feel that way. But nonetheless, Daniel Suarez gets the Coke 600 win, who was a former Kyle Busch protege with Kyle Busch Motorsports. And so it was emotional and cool to see. But
14: What was the excuse me for ignorance. What was the race on last night?
18: Last night?
14: Yeah.
18: You mean Sunday? It was on
14: Sunday?
18: Yeah, it was on Prime.
14: The days, man. It was on okay, that's why I didn't see it. I'm like, where is it? I had no idea it was on Prime.
18: And we're going to have this forever and ever now with all these streaming platforms, but I was laughing on Twitter at people going, "I cannot believe that NASCAR made the decision to put the race on Prime." This weekend, why would they do that? Like thinking that they just did that,
14: right.
18: And it's like, yeah, this is what a TV deal is called. And
14: I like that.
18: Started
14: voice.
18: Last
14: now,
18: year.
14: Now, where'd you get that inspiration for that voice?
18: I don't know. It's like my angry southerner.
14: Oh my god!
18: But I did. I read this tweet that was basically like saying like that they decided like Sunday afternoon, hey, we're going to put this on Prime and make people pay for it, and it's like. Yeah, that's not how this works.
14: Oh, I love. Now, where's the race this week? It's on
18: Prime.
14: It's on. Okay, still on Prime.
18: Yeah.
14: How many races are on Prime?
18: 5.
14: Okay.
18: This week, last week, this week, next week, the next week, the next week.
14: So who again? My ignorance. Who's like the who's the Mike Joy of this Prime?
18: Adam Alexander, who's a really good dude.
14: Okay. Alliteration. I like that.
18: Yeah. Then it's Steve Letarte, the former crew chief. And a former driver, a fellow named Dale Earnhardt Jr.
14: Oh.
18: Yeah.
14: Okay, so he'll be Dale Jr.'s in town this weekend,
18: he
14: huh?
18: will be. He'll be in a booth right next to me.
14: You'll be sitting there guffawing the whole time again.
18: We wave.
14: Just go talk to him.
18: I do go talk to him.
14: Just walk and say, look, man, what's going on?
18: I go, hello, Mr. Jr.
14: Oh. Hey, Dale, you got a quick second to talk to me? I say, yeah, young man. Okay, thank you. Oh, my God!
18: Why are you sweating?
14: He's like, did you touch my drum set? Oh, my gosh, dude. That's funny. All right, yeah. See, I learned stuff every day on the show, man.
18: Yep.
14: Dr. Crane didn't know this. He couldn't have told me this if he was still out. He had no idea.
18: Yeah. But anyway, we are back up and running. I have missed this. And so without further ado, Joe, what is our question of the day?
19: All right. So you have a birthday coming up in a month.
18: I do.
19: And you'll turn 39. So you still got a lot of life ahead of you. I'm towards the end of my life. So our question today is, what's a clear sign that you are getting older? You're not young anymore. What is a clear sign you're getting older and you're not young anymore? 615-737-1025. 615-737-1025. And I think for me, I watched the American Music Awards last night, and I became that guy.
18: Like, who are these people?
19: Who, what? Huh? What? And I'm like, I am clearly, I've gotten old, right? A blink of an eye, I've gone from 30 to 57. It's crazy. So last night, I'm like, all right, oh, there's Ludacris. Okay, I know him. What? Who is that? And on and on. But it's evolution, man. It's just how things move and life flows, and it goes on. But that, to me, that's a clear sign that I am getting older. Now, I can't lift weights heavy anymore. My shoulder's gone. To me, that's the obvious sign that I've gotten older. I'm not young anymore. But last night really drove the point home. I'm like, yeah, you're old, man. So 615-737-1025, the clear sign that you're not young anymore.
18: Mine is so easy. Like, as soon as you said that, the first thing, athletes that I watched growing up are going in the Hall of Fame.
19: Oh, God, that's a great one.
18: Like, that is literally what, like, that keeps happening, and I go, like, Ricky and I will have these texts of, like, dude, we're old, and, like, send them this. Or athletes I watched growing up, sons are playing.
19: Wow. Who's the one in the Hall of Fame that realized, God, I'm old? That's probably a better question.
18: That is a good question. Probably, who was it that went in a few years ago? He played for the, was it Patrick Willis, maybe? No.
19: Yeah.
18: Yeah.
19: Played for Ole Miss and the Niners.
18: Yeah. Like, when he was eligible, I'm like, huh? He just retired.
19: Right.
18: He was just playing.
19: I think, as much as I bang on Peyton Manning, I think when he got in the Hall of Fame in 22, that was like, what?
18: Yeah.
19: I mean, I remember him coming in the game, Tennessee versus UCLA in the Rose Bowl, and all the announcers like, that's Archie Manning's son, and you just had no idea. I mean, you knew he was going to be good, but that was September of 94. Now, I mean, he's in the Hall of Fame. I was like, that's a moment. That's a great question.
18: Well, and now we're talking, like, now we're talking about his son, Marshall, that's, you know, playing.
19: Right.
18: And it's just like, what?
19: God, that's crazy. There's got to be another one out there that hit the Hall of Fame. Like, yeah, I know, like, Chipper, like, him in the Hall of Fame is crazy.
18: Yeah, yeah, Chipper, Andrew Jones.
19: That's a good one.
18: Andrew Jones right. Just got in.
19: I mean, I vividly remember Chipper, like, he's playing now. Like, yeah. He's playing right now. And then he's been retired 15 years?
18: Something like that.
19: I mean, it's crazy how fast time moves. But, yeah, those are all clear signs you are getting older. Look at our wonderful callers and audience and listeners. We love you guys and gals.
18: 615-737-1025 is our phone and text line, driven by WilsonCountyHyundai.com. By the way, before I forget, and I'm sure he'll call in at some point, but Kenny the Mailman sent me a really cool book, a Dallas Cowboys, like, I think it was media members that have written it, like, inside the locker room and stuff, and he sent me that, and I thank you, Kenny. I look forward to reading that. That's going to be a beach read.
19: Right. It's crazy that he sent it by Amazon.
18: You did not. all right. Clear sign. This is Nevada Josh. Clear sign is when I start losing my elder family members and when my daughters tell me to dye my beard.
19: Ouch. Yeah.
18: Joy from Gallatin, a sign that I'm getting older, although I'm 33 with four kids, is I find myself walking around grumbling about things I can't really control.
19: Oh, man.
18: Matt says, there are many signs of getting old, but the one that really stands out to me is when you get your invitation to join AARP.
19: But see, that's good. Because it means you're here, you're 55, you're feeling good, and have you seen the discounts in AARP? I'm telling you, go on vacation, use that code, become a member. Fantastic.
18: Are you a member?
19: Hell yeah, I am. Right?
18: Nice. Let's go to Tim number one on our phone line on this. Tim, what you got? You're up, Tim.
19: Maybe the sign is you go deaf. Maybe Tim? That's a sign you're getting old. Timbo.
18: And he's gone.
19: Timbo, two right. words for you. Good loud.
18: Let's go to John. Who wants to weigh in on our question of the day? Hello, John.
20: Hello. Hey, Joe. I'm a member of AARP myself, so I made it to the magic, you know, the magic number. But mine is when I got my first pair of readers because I couldn't read anymore. I couldn't see to read. So that was one of my moments that I really realized I'm getting old.
19: John, how many pairs of readers do you have? I have like 15.
20: I've got five. I've got three in my office, one in each of my vehicles. So I got five.
19: Atta man, good job. Hey, always prepared, hey. John.
20: Joe, yeah, Joe, you and I are about the same age, so we remember. I'm 63, so me and you remember a lot of the same things that's gone on in the last few years.
19: Yeah, we do, and some good, some bad. I tend to focus on the good, though, Johnny.
20: Amen, brother. Amen. Well, y'all have a good day.
19: All right, thanks, thank you, John. Reading glasses is a great answer. Thank you, John.
18: Let's go to Tim in Lebanon on our question of the day. Tim, what you got?
21: Yeah, hey, guys. So I'm not quite as old as you guys, but now that I have kids and I'm married, I'm in my 30s. One thing that is definitely making me realize I'm older, I just don't care.
18: Hey, let's put Tim on hold. And, Tim, your connection's pretty bad, so we want to hear what you have to say. But maybe call us back or let's reconnect. But
19: yeah, we want to hear this, Tim. We don't want to just think, oh, yeah, and fake like we heard what you said. We want to hear that. Yeah, the clear sign that you are getting older and you're not younger anymore. Do you what? You watch the race. My days are so off.
18: Sunday. Yeah, today is Tuesday.
19: The award show was last night. Did you watch any of that award show? Keith Urban is releasing a Yacht Rock album.
18: Yeah, he covered what's the song he did a cover of?
19: Summer Breeze,
18: which was really good.
19: He does on it. It's a bunch of songs, and I sent you guys that breakdown of how whoever wrote the song On and On. It's a guy named Stephen Bishop from the 70s. How he gets paid for that, and it's fascinating. Fascinating how he gets paid. And one thing I did not know that I'm reading this, and bear with me for one second. That if Chase McCabe's playing at Bridgestone, and all of a sudden in the middle of Bridgestone, your show, you play Keep Your Hands to Yourself by Georgia Satellite, the venue, I'm told, Bridgestone Arena's got to pay whatever songwriting company like $3,000 because of that.
18: Really?
19: Not you. The venue's got to do that. So if I'm Sean Henry, I am standing by the plug. Or Bill Wickett, when you start playing a cover song, I'm yanking the cord. You're not going to cost me $3,000.
18: Anyway, he
19: played last night. He played Summer Breeze, and it was Keith Urban, fantastic.
18: Summer Breeze.
19: Yeah, it was great.
18: We're live today at Social Cantina right next to First Horizon Park. When I say right next to First Horizon Park, like we're looking through the fence. It's perfect. You can come here before the game, after the game, hang out. It is a Taco Tuesday, $3 classic tacos, $3 16-ounce Mexican drafts, $3 Cuero shots, $5 house margaritas. So come by and check it out at Social Cantina. 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
6: And so I left the house at like 6:30 in the morning, and the only cars on the street were Waymos. There was like five of them. I'm like, this is it. 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
22: They're plotting.
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6: I know. 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
22: I'm telling you, man, if you don't show up one day, and who the text was, who's driving? Nobody's driving the Waymo. Yeah. That's the problem.
6: Somebody's got a joystick back in their, you know, house or something.
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0: on this Tuesday at Social Cantina here in the Germantown area. Our question of the day, the sign that you're getting older.
1: That you are absolutely getting older.
0: 6'9", 6'7", the first time I pulled a muscle in my neck from sneezing, I knew I was old.
1: You've done that, right?
0: Also, I have also chased the fact that there are adults with families who are not alive the last time the Cowboys won a Super Bowl is wild. It's true.
1: Oh, thanks.
0: It's very true.
1: The reading glasses is a good one. I forgot about that. That one hits hard.
0: Jim in Mount Juliet says, lifelong athlete, but I know I'm getting old when every time I get up from a chair, it's preceded by any... He has like a noise, basically.
1: That's a good one, man.
0: 2104, I'm in more pain when I wake up than I am when I go to bed.
1: Yeah, okay.
0: Jeremy in Clarksville, you know you're old when you have to stretch to do anything, which is true.
1: Yeah.
0: And he says, Ken Griffey Jr., I remember senior being an everyday player.
1: That's a good one. I mean, because the kid, right? I mean, he's forever the kid with the Mariners and playing. And, I mean, it's just, he's my age.
0: Now he's pushing 60, yeah.
1: Yeah.
0: 0031, you know you're getting old when you have to go to the bathroom 3 to 4 times a night.
1: I'm there for that, right?
0: 026, Joe, you aren't getting older. The music is just getting worse.
1: See, but I don't want to be that guy. I know plenty of people who are that person, like, oh, what the hell? Like during the CMA Awards, what the hell happened to Kurt Cobain? I don't want to be that person. But I just don't, I don't know. I mean, there's a guy in Bridgestone last night, sold out Bridgestone, named Alex Warren.
0: Yeah.
1: You heard of him?
0: Yeah, I've heard of him.
1: He sings an Ordinary song. Like Luke Combs came out and social media exploded last night. I'm like, I want to be part of that, but I don't know any of these people. I don't know any of these songs. Maybe I need to take a refresher course because it's all ball bearings these days. Hey.
0: Well done. Let's go back to the phones. Bill wants to answer our question of the day. Bill, what you got?
2: Yeah, I had a great sign that you're getting old. But I forgot what it was.
1: Oh, Bill! Bill, my gosh.
0: Thank you, Bill. That was good.
1: Bill got us. We were hanging on every breath, Bill, and you got us.
0: My dad had one of those jokes. He'd be like, you know, there's two things they say that go when you get older. First is your memory, and the second is, can't remember what it is.
1: Right. Damn it, Bill.
0: It's true.
1: It's very true. Yeah. I think another, you know, your favorite athlete going to the Hall of Fame, his kids going to the Hall of Fame, reading glasses, you can't lift as much as you used to. I mean, those are all signs. But, you know, as I said before, aging is a privilege denied to many.
0: It is true. Fat Hog in Murfreesboro. You know you're getting older when your barber spends more time on your ears and nose than the top of your head.
1: Fat Hog coming strong.
0: You know, when I read these, I feel like I'm Dave Letterman reading the top 10 list.
1: You should be, right?
0: 4269, knew I was getting old when I stopped listening to music in the car and only to sports talk, and I'm 33.
1: Thank you.
0: Yeah, and we appreciate
1: it. We appreciate that big time.
0: You're in what we call the demo, so thank you.
1: Nice.
0: 4312, also, did you guys see the Waymo in Texas that drove into floodwater getting stuck? So now they're temporarily parked.
1: I did. It drove straight in there, and evidently the release was they can't discern the depth of the water, and so it just drove straight in there and stopped. I'm telling you, man, if you do a rideshare driver or you're a limousine company, you are so against these, man. When I see Waymos, I flip them off because I know they're not going to fight me.
0: What would you do if it turned around and started following you?
1: I would go beyond a stop sign and drive into a creek. Oh, it's still following
0: me. We get a call from Joe, and he's like, hey, guys, I got like 6 Waymos behind me.
1: But why did all those show up in that Atlanta neighborhood? Like 40 of them. Somebody was screwing with a code or something that got them all in this neighborhood. And then we didn't know this. You were off. Right, Nick? We talked about they put the turtle, you know, that plastic turtle you put in the road that shows kids?
3: Yeah.
1: And didn't somebody call in and say their neighbor invented that in Clarksville?
3: Yeah, in Clarksville. It's just another cool Nashville tie to the Waymos.
1: Created the slowdown turtles that you get.
0: That's cool.
1: Right?
0: Mike in Dixon says, I'm getting old when I don't want to leave the house to go anywhere and complain about how fast everyone is driving. Dude, that's been me. I noticed that today. I was driving across, I was coming here, and I was going across James Robertson, the bridge.
1: Yeah.
0: And this dude in a truck, I swear, was doing 80 on the bridge. And I'm like, slow down, man. Come on. You're going into downtown.
1: And you're not even 40 yet. So
0: no.
1: Yeah, kudos to you for getting that started early, man. And
0: damn these kids. Doug in Nashville wants to answer our question of the day. Doug, what you got?
4: Hey, good evening, man. And my question of the day, the answer is, you know you're getting old when the people that you go see at the concert don't look like the first person on the picture of the album or CD that you purchased.
1: You have an example, Doug.
0: That's true.
4: Yes. I can remember and recall looking at Bruce Springsteen on the album cover and then seeing him a couple of nights ago on a TV talk show. Doesn't look like the same Bruce Springsteen that I saw back in the E Street Band days.
1: That's a great sign. You are getting old. Yeah, you don't look like your album covers anymore. That's a good one.
4: Yeah.
1: You're right.
4: Okay.
1: You should see the leaks.
4: Guys,
1: go ahead.
4: And guys, we were talking about the Waymo cars. A couple of us were just talking about the fact that there's going to be a day that a Waymo will be a pace car for a NASCAR event. And I said, probably not, because it can't figure out how to make that many left-hand turns without just stopping.
0: Thank you, Doug.
1: Yes.
0: That is
1: thanks, Doug.
0: That is
1: good
0: true.
1: Talk to you again, buddy.
0: Yep. Always appreciate the calls.
1: Yeah, the album cover's good. I had the Loverboy album, Get Lucky, from like 81, 82, and I saw their concert like 10 years ago, and I was like, they don't. That's aging. We all age, man. That's a good sign of.
0: They were good, though. I liked
1: them.
0: They
1: were fantastic. Of getting older. So, yeah, it happens to all of us, man. But physically and mentally, you just realize, like, whoa, one day you're like, man, I'm getting. But you know what? We're still here. Keep one foot in front of the other, man.
0: Indeed. You know, we're in your favorite season, list season.
1: Oh, God.
0: And I looked on ESPN.com.
1: Oh, God.
0: And it says the 2027 NFL draft quarterback class, the top prospects to know. And I was like, okay. I haven't heard of half these guys.
1: I know who's number one, right?
0: Well, it's not. I mean, it's not necessarily a list, but it says top names to know, and he is the fifth one listed.
1: Oh, is he?
0: Yep.
1: Oh,
0: I think they're in alphabetical order, is what it looks like.
1: Oh, I'll say Uncle's got to make some phone calls, get him number one.
0: Yep.
1: We can't have him.
0: So C.J. Bailey, NC State, he's a junior. C.J. Carr, Notre Dame, he's a redshirt sophomore.
1: Okay.
0: Trinidad Chambliss from Ole Miss.
1: Yep.
0: He's a 20th year senior. Jaden Maiava from USC. Arch Manning. Darian Mensa from Miami.
1: He must be smart if he's in Mensa.
0: Drew Mestemaker, Oklahoma State.
1: Yes, he came from North Texas. Is that where he came from?
0: Yeah, with Eric Morris.
1: Yeah, he's evidently really, really, really good because that was Cam Ward's coach at Incarnate Word.
0: Yeah. Dante Moore from Oregon.
1: He's tiny, though.
0: Julian Sayin, Ohio State.
1: Another Ohio State person.
0: Lenora Sellers, South Carolina, whose stock just
1: big time.
0: And then, if he's eligible, Brandon Sorsby, Texas Tech.
1: Oh, my gosh. Well, he can do supplemental, right, next month?
0: I think
1: he could do a supplemental draft. I think he should.
0: He could. Best of the rest, Byron Brown, Auburn, Jaden Craig, TCU, Josh Hoover, Indiana, Nico Iamaleava, UCLA, Kevin Jennings, SMU, DJ Lagway, Baylor. I forgot that's where he went. Sam Levitt, LSU. Drake Lindsey, Minnesota, John Mateer, Oklahoma, Marcel Reed, Texas A&M, Damon Williams Jr., Washington.
1: Where did Hoover in Indiana, where was he last year?
0: He was...
1: TCU?
0: Yeah.
1: Okay.
0: Yep.
1: Yeah, those are the one. I mean, that crop seems a little bit better than what happened this 26th.
0: I mean, the last two quarterback classes have been very meh.
1: Right. Surprised Marcel Reed's not on the top list.
0: I think he'll be a Heisman
1: candidate.
0: Candidate.
1: Oh, absolutely.
0: For sure. But yeah, I mean, but from an NFL prospect, you know, how much of an NFL prospect do you consider him to be?
1: I mean, right? You're leading a team, pretty good A&M team. I mean, you've got a good arm. You've won a bunch of games for him. Just the running factor of that, again, we'll have to do a two-hour show about quarterbacks and running and all that stuff. But in college, it's very important that you could run, and at the pros, not so much.
0: 615-737-1025. Again, we are live at Social Cantina today, which is right outside First Horizon Park. The Nashville Sounds will be in action tonight, taking on the Gwinnett Stripers, AAA affiliate of the Atlanta Braves. A first pitch at 635. 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Go to the Sounds game this Thursday through this Tuesday. What? Get to the Sounds game this Thursday through Saturday and keep your eyes on the sky. The Maple Street Biscuit Blaster is coming in hot.
1: You're reading that like Jesse Hallam.
0: Yeah.
1: You know who Jesse Hallam is?
0: Nope.
1: It was one of the worst movies ever. It's a movie about Johnny Cash was the lead star. It was a guy named Jesse Hallam who couldn't read or write. And they tried to teach him how to read. It was just a really bad movie, but Johnny Cash was in it.
0: There you go. It's Chase and Big Joe on a Tuesday, presented by the Omni, 102.5 The Game.
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12: I'm Fox 17 meteorologist Greg Pope. That's our forecast today, taking us into the low 80s, and a few more scattered showers and a few isolated storms can't be ruled out. Many dry hours as we go throughout the rest of this afternoon. We'll keep the humidity as well.
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0: Chase and Big Joe, 102.5 The Game. On this Tuesday.
1: Hold up. Is that Urban doing that song?
3: No, sir. This is a different artist.
1: All right. Thank you. Don't cover that song. Do not cover Ride Like the Wind.
0: Well, the version of Summer Breeze you played wasn't Keith Urban.
3: No, that was the original.
0: Yeah.
1: Yeah. That's fine. I mean, some songs are fine, but don't, you know, that's a whole other subject. Don't cover song. Don't cover Ride Like the Wind. I mean, you're not going to do that song any justice by covering it.
0: Yeah. I mean, there are certainly some songs on the "You Don't Mess With It" list.
1: That's one. Okay. I mean, that's yeah.
0: I'd agree with that.
1: Like, I remember years ago, Leanne Rimes covered "Faithfully" by Journey, I still want to boo her if I ever see her. Boo! You shouldn't cover that song. Stay away.
0: And she'll start crying, and I'll have to go deal with it.
1: Have you watched that National 911 show?
0: I have not.
1: How are you that smart?
0: I've never watched one episode.
1: I watched one episode just so I could realize how bad it was, and it was awful. Just simply, it's like you get the dumbest version of AI to write you a script, and it's that.
0: Could we possibly see the Predators make a general manager or president of hockey ops hire this week with the rumor out there? There's a gentleman from Colorado that has been on their list. The Avs could be eliminated tonight, which is a huge surprise to a lot of people. But they trail Vegas 3-0 in the series. They got a lot of key injuries. Cale Makar has been hurt. He played but was a shell of himself. Now McKinnon, you know, is hurt. His status is unknown. So, I mean, they could win tonight and prolong it one more day, but I think at this point it's kind of like just put them out of their misery. But if that is the case, and whoever the Predators have targeted is involved with the Avalanche, could make them available this week and finally get a resolution to something that has been on Preds fans' minds for a very long time.
1: So who it would be the Avs who?
0: It is their general manager, Chris McFarland, and he has been, I guess the rumor has been he would be hired as president of hockey operations.
1: Okay.
0: And then he would in turn bring in a GM.
1: All right.
0: I guess is how it would all work. But again, that's all rumor. I have no idea if that is
1: Well, if it was somebody factual. Else, they would have hired him already, right?
0: I would think so. I mean, if it was going to be Tom Fitzgerald, I feel like Tom Fitzgerald would be hired. Or are they waiting on somebody from one of these four teams that are left to tell them yes or no? And then, you know, if the answer is no from those guys, then do they circle back to Fitz?
1: Okay.
0: Well. You know, so I really don't know. I don't know a lot about any of these people other than what I've read, you know, briefly.
1: What was the press conference from their chief of scouting, Kelty guy?
0: Jeff Kelty.
1: What was that about?
0: They do that every year.
1: A few weeks ago?
0: The draft.
1: Did he want to be the GM?
0: I mean, I would assume so.
1: Okay.
0: I think they interviewed him, but he was never going to be.
1: Oh, that's rude.
0: I mean, I think anybody, nothing personal, but anybody that was in-house probably didn't have a good chance. Just because it's, you know, looking for new blood.
1: I'm on board with that.
0: You know.
1: As long as there's
0: Jeff Kelty's a smart guy. And, you know, I know he said he'd like to stay with the new regime, but we'll see.
1: So we know, all right, well, then have somebody in place by the time the draft happens and go. I'm not in the inside with who's good and who's bad. And I just think it's fun watching, you know, Carolina beat Montreal last night. And yeah. I've never seen 19,000 people go quiet like that happen. That's been a fun series to watch.
0: Carolina, I think whether it's Vegas or potentially Colorado with being down in a 3-0 deficit and coming back, I think Carolina is going to win the Stanley Cup this year, and this has been a long build, long time to get there. But going back to the Avs, that is an interesting organization to look at, because when you talk about the should you tear it down to the studs and all of that, Colorado is an example of a team that, you know, they were not good for, you know, they won their Stanley Cups when they first moved to Colorado and then kind of went through a lot of lean years. And then over the course of the last few years, obviously getting a player the caliber of Nathan MacKinnon, that has been huge for them. Like, you go back, so to 2010, they lost in the conference quarterfinals in 2009-10. They didn't make the playoffs for the next 3 years. They go in 2013-14 with Patrick Waugh as their head coach. They lose in the first round. They don't make it for 3 years. Waugh's gone. They hire Jared Bednar. And then in the 17-18 season, they lose in the first round to the Predators. And I remember seeing that team going, they're not there yet, but they're close. And this is going to be a team. They have the building blocks that they can build into a Stanley Cup contender. It took 3 straight years of losing in the second round in some really tough series until they finally won the Stanley Cup in 21 and 22 with that group.
1: So you're saying tear it down now in a team that's in the Western Conference Finals?
0: Yeah, I'm not saying tear it down. Because I don't know if you can truly say they tore it down to the studs.
1: Right.
0: But they did. But they were bad enough that they ended up with a player like Nathan MacKinnon and Cal McCarr. You know, they've had and had others. So that's kind of the catch 22 in all of this of, you know, how do you balance it, and are the Predators anywhere near with their current build and their current way of doing things, you know, to kind of being where Colorado is or has been on this journey?
1: God,
0: is there
1: I
0: any
1: have
0: parallel?
1: No idea. I mean, I'm jealous because I watched the playoffs and I want to be part of that. I want the Predators to be part of that. If they're not, I just don't care. I mean, and I think there's a lot of Preds fans like me, like, they don't care. I mean, if the Preds aren't there, whatever Vegas does, you know, if they make it, it's their third Cup final since they started that franchise. What, 18? It's crazy, man. But you watch the excitement of the games, like, I want to be part of that. So as quickly the Predators can get back to all that is fantastic. But right now, it's just like, it's background noise, man, and I hate it. I want it to be our hockey team in that, and I'm not sure we're going to get back to that.
0: Well, I mean, I think you can. I think you definitely can get back to it.
1: Well, I hope so.
0: You got to have the right plan, and you know, the ping pong balls have to bounce your way too. You know, if you do find yourself as one of the not good teams in the National Hockey League, then you have to hope that the lottery bounces your way. Otherwise, you're not gonna. I mean, you. That's the other thing. Everybody wants to be like, well, you got to be the worst team. You got to get the draft picks. Well, a lot of times the worst team doesn't end up with the first overall pick because of the lottery. So I mean, some of it's luck.
1: Yeah.
0: Then you can look at a team like Edmonton that had how many years of the number one overall pick and how many Stanley Cups they got.
1: True.
0: With that group.
1: Yeah.
0: The answer is none.
1: Yeah, you're right. It's just one of those things where fans don't want to wait around, and you're never going to hear rebuild again.
0: No.
1: You're never going to hear the word rebuild again.
0: Well, it's not only fans don't want to. Here's the thing. You got some fans that don't want to wait around. Then you have some fans that are like, you know, tear it down to the studs because they just hear that and think that it works and think that it's cool.
1: Right.
0: When I can probably give you more, I can give you more examples of it not working than more examples of it working.
1: True.
0: Colorado could be the closest thing to a quote-unquote rebuild working. And even then, I don't know if they completely tore it down to the studs.
1: Well, I just think if you're the Predators, you tell me that you're reloading, I'm like, yeah, I'm all in. If you're like, hey, we're going to rebuild, I'm like, yeah, I'll get you in a couple years.
0: You know what really pisses Preds fans off, though?
1: What?
0: If Vegas wins tonight, this will be their third Stanley Cup final in their 9-year existence.
1: How many Pred players are on that team? Sissons?
0: Sissons, Cole Smith, I feel like Jeremy Lozon, I think, is there.
1: Is that Carrier on the Canadian? Is that Alexander Carrier from the Predators?
0: Yep. It's our buddy.
1: Oh, is that him?
0: Yeah.
1: Oh, good Lord, man. Okay. Yeah. Yep. For those that don't know, we had Alexander Carrier on last year from
0: this was great.
1: Preds camp. And I'm telling you, man, his voice is like James Bond. I mean, it was awesome. And I said, I asked him, I said, how many chicks do you pick up with that voice? And he said, none, because I'm married. And I was like, oh, you're a good man. You're a good man. He loved the question. We laughed about that. I did not know that.
0: Yep.
1: All right, then. See, I learned something every day. Nick Frazier couldn't have told me this last week. So I'm glad you're back.
0: Hey, Nick did a good job in my absence.
1: He could tell me all about Nick Cesario, but, you know, it's a different show, different time.
3: That's a whole different show.
0: We'll learn more about that at 2.
1: I got to work in a question regarding that.
0: I really wish you would.
1: So we could do that.
0: That would be great.
1: Hey, y'all have a good day. Thanks for stopping out Social Cantina.
0: 615.
1: Hope you got your wallet.
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1: Hey, guys, Big Joe here. 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You don't have to go through this alone. 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

0: back to the Jason and Joe Show live today at Social Cantina. It's almost a yacht rock show today we got going for you. Our question of the day is 615-737-1025. What's a sure sign? A sure sign you are getting older? We had a lot of responses on our text line today of telling us what's going on today. This is a long text here from 6574. All right, I'm not going to read that. It's too long to read there. Robert says, one sign I'm getting older, when I drop something, I wonder if I really need it, which is a good one. Dr. Crane, you're so young. Which one sign you're getting older?
1: Normally when I wake up in the morning, if my lower back hurts or my knees hurt, that tells me I'm getting older. But no, the kids these days, as I'm only 27, but the younger kids, the little hand lingos and the whole 6'7 stuff, all that, it's out of my jurisdiction. I have no clue about any of that stuff. So that's just, I leave that for the young ones.
0: That's fine. 5943 says, I know I'm getting old when they're sampling the music I grew up listening to. Yeah, that's a thing for sure, like all the sampling that goes on today. But they're getting paid for that, so that's good. Like Sting gets paid like some enormous amount of money because Diddy Daddy, whatever his name is, sampled a song from him, Every Breath You Take.
2: Every Breath You Take, yeah.
0: And made a fortune off of it.
2: Yep.
0: Those are good things. So there you go. That's our question today. What's the true sign you are getting older? 615-737-1025.
2: And it is a great question. For sure.
0: For sure. It's a great question.
2: Because it's made me think even more of like, man.
0: Right? Hey, what's going on Thursday downtown with the race? There's like some celebrity spin out race downtown Thursday night? No? At Tootsie's or Fairgrounds Speedway's doing all that stuff down
2: there? Well, the Fairgrounds, yeah, they're doing the Battle of Broadway or
0: that's
2: whatever.
0: It.
2: Yeah.
0: Yeah, that's it.
2: Yeah, they do that every year.
0: Oh, do they? Before
2: yeah.
0: the race?
2: Yeah, it's like a late model race. Yeah.
0: Pretty loud down there, right?
2: It is.
0: Speed out.
2: It does get loud.
0: Could you do a donut in your car right now? Could you leave skid marks on the pavement?
2: No. The road cannot do.
0: I don't know, man.
2: I don't
0: put
2: think
0: so. Put it down and shift it to low and then.
2: Maybe.
0: Or is it neutral? And then you, I know in a stick shift you could do that. You could do it and pop it, beep, and go that way.
2: Yeah, I don't know. Maybe.
1: Don't you use the handbrake?
2: I'd probably blow something up on this thing.
0: Could you, we're gonna try it after the show today. We're going to try it on this.
2: You know what was funny? You talk about burnout. So I was looking through my phone to find like anything Kyle Busch.

0: that I had.
1: Right.
0: And I forgot a few years ago he won the Burnout on Broadway. Like, he had the best one. And I have a video of, like, I'm, like, right there at the wall while he does it. And, I mean, it was a pretty damn good Burnout. He was good at it.
1: Explain how that works. I'm curious. How I've never been down there for that.
0: Right at the end there at First Avenue, they, you know, carve off a spot, and cars, they let the cars go and do their Burnouts like they had won a race.
1: If I'm the city planner, I'm pissed.
0: Oh, the streets all, yeah.
1: Yeah.
0: You got rubber all over it.
1: Yeah, you're destroying my street down there.
0: Yeah.
1: Who pays for that?
0: I guess NASCAR. They didn't do it the last time they were here.
1: Because it rained?
0: No, they didn't have it. I mean, it is, there is a lot that you have to do.
1: So it's going on Thursday. Okay, all right then. We'll be at the track on Friday out there. So
0: yeah, but the thing Thursday is an actual race at the fairgrounds.
1: Okay.
0: It's not a Burnout. It's just they call it the Battle of Broadway 150 or something.
1: Oh, so there's nothing happening on Broadway.
0: No. It's at the fairgrounds.
1: See, again, glad you're back, because Dr. Crane couldn't help me on this. That's like seven things.
0: Why is Dr. Crane?
2: You have like a vendetta against me today, Joe? What's going on?
0: Why is he catching
2: here?
0: Strays on this?
1: No. What do you mean vendetta?
2: Am I not reputable for you?
1: You are, but these are things you could not have answered last week.
2: It's fair.
1: That's all I'm saying.
2: Okay.
1: We all know our place.
0: Hey, Dr. Crane, we were at the Nashville SC game on Saturday.
2: Oh, unfortunately, I missed you guys.
0: They got the win.
2: Big win for them, actually. Puts them at the top of the Eastern Conference and Community Shield.
1: Let's take this call. I got a question I want to ask you about Nashville SC. It's something that bugged me the other night, but let's get this call first.
0: All right, Nate wants to answer our question of the day. Nate, what you got?
3: Hey, how's it going, guys?
0: Good.
3: Yeah, man. I know I'm getting old. You know, like, I can't remember if I took the ibuprofen, like, before I go to the gym and stuff. I'd be like, damn, did I already take some ibuprofen?
1: You know what I mean? Some more.
3: Yeah. I don't want to, you know, like, overload it. You know, I'd be like, damn, did I already take some? Yeah, I don't know.
1: It happens, man.
3: It's kind of like it's a kind of sign I'm getting a little older, man. And then again, I'm always be talking about my era. You know what I'm saying?
1: Yeah.
3: Like, you know, like, come on, man. It's a different time. The game, football is different. Basketball is different. I got to let go of that my era stuff. You know what I mean?
1: Nate, let me ask you this. How good was Eric Moulds at Mississippi State?
3: Man, Eric Moulds. You know, like, if he wouldn't have went to Buffalo, if he would have went to any other team, man, he would have been, like, a household name. You know what I mean? Eric Moulds was a beast, man. He was a beast. You know what I mean?
1: Yeah, absolutely, yeah, brother.
3: He was like that, you know, all the teams in the SEC know who we were going to throw the ball to, and they still couldn't stop him. You know what I mean?
1: That's right. He's good, yeah, man.
3: Yeah. I got a question for you guys, man.
1: Sure.
3: When did Subaru become a car of the South?
0: That's actually a great question, because they're everywhere.
3: I grew up in the South, man, and the only time I remember seeing a Subaru was on Crocodile Dundee. You know what I mean? But it's like everywhere I go now, I just see a bunch of Subarus. I'm like, man, when did that happen, you know?
1: We got a lot of answers for this, but we're going to.
0: Thank you, Nate.
3: Taking my call, guys.
1: All right, appreciate you calling every day, buddy. Thank you.
0: I mean, they are everywhere. My mom has one. You have one.
1: One right there. I mean, all right, so Dr. Crane, chasing on Ricky at the game of the night, right?
2: Yep.
1: And at the 62-minute mark, the team they were playing went into a four-corner offense, right? They didn't, like, attempt any shots. They just kind of kept passing the ball around for, like, 25 minutes. Why?
2: To cycle, open up passing lanes.
1: But they didn't do anything. They just kind of kept the ball on the back line.
2: Yeah, but
1: I mean, I'm telling you, it was so boring, I almost started booing.
2: I'm sure you probably were about to. But, no, normally that's for kind of creating spaces. When teams like Nashville SC play like a low block, meaning a lot of their players get behind the ball, and they're not really parking the bus, but they're trying to just keep that lead, that's kind of what that's for. You kind of see teams try to strategically cycle the ball around, kind of like hockey a little bit, where you kind of cycle it around the blue line, then you go to the low part of the ice, and then that's kind of the same thing for soccer as well.
1: That makes sense, but it took forever. And then my thing was, why, and again, I'm ignorant on soccer, but why did Nashville SC not go after the ball and, like, try to steal it?
2: Well, that means when one of those defenders or one of those midfielders goes up, it opens up a passing space. So if you know New York were to easily pass it off to one of their players, then you have a run lane where you can pass it into that little pocket, and then they can run towards goal. Like, if you go back and look at the Malachi Jones incident in the first half around the 22nd minute when they drew the penalty inside the box, that was one of those reasons. Like, Malachi Jones had space on the left
0: side.
2: Joe
0: was incensed during that. I had to calm him down.
1: In fact, Chase was like, held my arms back like, stop. You're a public figure. You cannot get angry at that.
2: Yeah, Joe, you can't get mad at that type of stuff. But yet, you were a fan at that point, right?
1: I was a huge fan, right?
0: It was fun.
1: We had picked up Soccer Moses and threw him on the field.
2: Did you really?
1: We tried to.
2: Yeah,
0: we
2: actually
0: saw him. He was there.
2: Malachi Jones, the guy that drew the foul, is from this area. He played for Tennessee SC for a little bit. Went to Lipscomb from 22 to 23. So he's a local product.
1: He's got some, like, signature thing where they signed him, and it was really the first ever something, wherever it was.
2: Yeah, one of the first, like, local product signings type thing.
1: Well, that's good. Well, they won. Now they're off until, what, December?
2: Off until July 17th as they take on Atlanta United here. So that's when they resume play. So their little off-season mid-thing here is they're off 2 weeks because of MLS rules, and then 2 weeks after that they're able to start training again, so, like, middle of June.
1: Any players made World Cup teams? I know that one guy is playing for Iraq or something.
2: Yeah, Ahmed Kassem. But there were some notable players like Patrick Yazbek and Eddie Tagseth that probably could have made it, but due to injury, they will not be participating. So,
1: okay.
2: Maxwell Bellegi, the guy that scored the header in the second half, that's somebody that probably should be looked at for the Ghanaian international team, but probably won't happen either.
1: Chase and I saw, what's the guy's name on SportsCenter?
0: Dax McCarty.
2: Yeah.
0: Yeah, he's doing some SportsCenter stuff.
1: Very cool.
0: I will say, it was fun. It was a great crowd. You could definitely tell people wanted to get out and go to the castle before the break. And so, really cool to see Nashville SC playing at such a high level right now. So, neat stuff. We will come back with Tim Hasselbeck, ESPN NFL analyst and the Innsworth football coach. We'll do that next. Chase and Big Joe, 105 The Game.
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2: This is Nick Frazier. The IIHF is underway as Roman Josi leads the Swiss roster in scoring 4 goals and 4 assists for 8 points in just 4 games. During this tournament, he's set the Swiss record for scoring a hat trick in the 9-0 win over Hungary in just 4 minutes and 45 seconds. The fastest hat trick in tournament history. Here in Nashville, the boys in gold Nashville SC wrapped up the first 14 matches of the season, the best team in Major League Soccer with 33 points. Center back Maxwell Beledzi scored his first goal in gold Saturday night in the 2-1 win over New York City FC. They're at the top of the Eastern Conference and the Community Shield standings. Nashville resumes league play after the World Cup on July 17th, hosting Atlanta United at Geodis Park. On the diamond, the Nashville Sounds are back at First Horizon Park this week, taking on the Gwinnett Stripers, the AAA affiliate of the Atlanta Braves. You can hear coverage beginning at 6:20 on 94.9 The Fan with Jeff Him on the Game Nashville Sports Network.
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0: Hour number 2, Chase and Big Joe, 102.5 The Game on this Tuesday at Social Cantina by First Horizon Park. It's time now to talk to Tim Hasselbeck, ESPN NFL analyst and the Ensworth football coach, who is on the line with us. Tim, how you doing?
16: I'm doing great. How are you guys doing?
0: We're doing fantastic. Thanks so much for joining us as usual. I want to start. I want to ask Tim right off the bat with this Aaron Rodgers saying he's coming back for one more year, but this is it. He's going to retire. He's going to reunite with Mike McCarthy. They're both excited about it and all of that. How much do you think that's going to open up, if at all, you know, Mike and Aaron agreeing, like, hey, maybe we wouldn't, you know, try, you know, this play or whatever, but you know what? We got nothing to lose. Let's go for it. Do you think that there's going to be a little bit more of that because Aaron's going to just kind of have that, I'm going out one more time, no matter what happens, this is it?
16: I think maybe from Aaron's perspective, I don't think that would be the case from Mike's perspective. Mike McCarthy is a Pittsburgh guy. This is his dream job, and it's the start of it. So, you know, I do think, you know, Aaron being like, this is it for me. Like, you know, they clearly waited for me, all of that. I do think Aaron, who, you know, it has a history of, hey, this play was called, but I'm just going to do my own thing. You know, he was doing that before it was his last year. So I could see that being a case for him going forward, but I don't believe you know, that'd be a posture Mike McCarthy would have.
0: Realistically, like, I probably put them third in this division. Would you agree with that right now?
16: I think I have them second.
0: Really? Okay.
16: Well, I think Baltimore is the favorite. And who were you putting in front of them? Cincinnati?
0: Yeah.
16: Yeah, and I think, look, Cincinnati could be good. But, you know, Joe Burrow, you know, I think has been in the league 6 years. He's only started a full season three times.
0: Right.
16: So half the time he can't make it through the season. They were terrible on defense last year. Now, there's been a massive overhaul on their defense. So maybe they are good, but it's not like Cincinnati's been this franchise of stability that you could count on as being good. And so I don't know that I'm comfortable giving them that jump when you think about who Pittsburgh's been.
0: You mentioned Mike McCarthy and that this is his dream job, and we can sit here and we can talk about his record, you know, with Green Bay and with Dallas and all those things, but the fact of the matter is he is a Super Bowl winning football coach.
16: Yep.
0: Not many coaches get a third shot at it, and he has now been the head coach of three of the more historic franchises in the National Football League. So do you feel like that, you know, with all of that said, that the pressure is off of him a little bit? I mean, you mentioned that there won't be complete reckless abandon, but do you think that he kind of goes into this knowing, like, you know what, I'm going to prove that this is why I belong here?
16: Yeah, I don't know if I would say it's reckless. I think that, okay, I think to get hired by those three organizations, there's something about you that's really impressive, and he's a really good football coach, and he knows a lot. And really, when you think about his ending in Dallas, you know, it was a head scratcher. Not that, you know, Brian Schottenheimer's not done a good job. He certainly has, but you know, I can't say that it made a ton of sense to move on from Mike McCarthy when they did. So I think there's just been a lot of football left in him in terms of coaching. And I think that, I don't think he looks at it, or I don't think he's ever looked at it as if he was a guy that, oh, hey, that was it. I'm not going to get another chance to be a head coach or get back into the league. I think that he feels good about his process. I think he feels good about what he knows. I think he feels good about the staffs that he's been able to put together. And I don't think he's going to feel any differently about the opportunities he'll have in Pittsburgh. So he is a very accomplished coach with a very accomplished quarterback playing in a tough division. But that's why I think I would have them, you know, behind a team like Baltimore, but ahead of a team like Cincinnati.
1: Talking to Tim Hasselbeck on what is the most popular show at the Old Hickory Community Center, I'm told, the Chase and Big Joe show. Tim, welcome in. Tim, let me ask you this. Speaking of Joe Burrow, is he getting into that Andrew Luck territory where he's just tired of it, the injuries, the maybe the disappointment and everything else that goes with it? I just, his body language, every time I see him, Tim, I think Andrew Luck, because Andrew Luck abruptly stopped after the 18 season, whatever it was. I just think Burrow looks just frustrated at the injuries and everything else that goes on.
16: Yeah, I think there's a couple of things that can be indicator for guys where you can wonder, like, all right, is this guy, like, is he up for the challenge of, like you said, the injuries, the, you know, the life you're afforded as a starting quarterback in the NFL. You don't have to be doing it long to make a lot of money and have a lot of really unique, interesting life opportunities. And so, look, when you go back to Andrew Luck, he had all those injuries, but then you also had, you know, a desire and an interest and a kind of a thirst for other things in your life. And so, you know, for Andrew, it was like he traveled to Europe. He was really into, like, Premier League soccer. He just, there were other things. And I think with Joe Burrow, there's been this distraction of, whatever, fashion and some of the unique experiences.
1: Right.
16: Those would be the things that make me wonder, okay, here's a guy that started, you know, again, you know, every game for only half of the 6 years that he's been in the NFL, you know, each season. What is his desire to be in the fight of this? Because it's not easy. Like, it's just not. So I just think that those are the things that I don't know. I think that when you make that comparison, I can say, yeah, I mean, there definitely could be some parallels.
1: Absolutely. I want to get your thoughts, too, about what Florida Governor Ron DeSantis signed last week, the Teddy Bridgewater Act, letting coaches help players. And look, you're at Innsworth. We know it's a great school. You have a lot of resources, right? But you played with guys. I played with guys in high school, Tim, who didn't have a lot. And I remember a high school coach paid an electric bill for a teammate of mine because his lights were getting turned off. The fact this is a problem with people just blows my mind. And look, I get there's a lot of things about recruiting and the guy's got all the money, he can do this or that. But the basic necessities of meals and treatment, and I think signing this act in Florida is one of the best things a politician's ever done, Tim, to help out a way a head coach can help out his players with those certain things that we take for granted every single day.
16: Yeah, I think it's the spirit of it that is the key, right? I mean, yes. This goes back to, like, I had a teammate in college I was roommates with. He had lost both of his parents by the time he was 13 years old. His grandmother used to mail him a $20 bill, like, once a month. Mm. And, and we were selling his jersey in the bookstore, you know? And so, you know, it's kind of why, like, this NIL, you know, culture has changed. It was like, man, college football is making a lot of money off of these kids. You know, surely they should be able to go to a movie and buy a pizza. I think I agree with everything you said about, look, if somebody needs some help, you know, it makes sense that somebody who has the means to help them if they desire. I think what unfortunately has already kind of happened in Tennessee high school football is, kind of how the college football landscape has changed. You know, there are definitely places where, there's compensation, there's kind of pay for play, there are things going on,
1: yep,
16: you know, that are not, you know, the environment that you're referring to. So, I think it all comes down to, you know, adults in the room being the adults in the room and understanding that, helping somebody is one thing, you know, doing something because you're trying to buy, you know, success is another.
1: Right.
16: And, I think it comes down to, you know, again, the adults being adults.
1: Yeah, and I think Bridgewater had spoken off the record about, you know, I get wind that some of my players, when they go home, have no food, you know, and they need to eat and they deserve to eat. And I just think he's a good man with his heart in the right place to help them out. And the fact that people and the way the rules are written that way just takes away from what we do is for the kids. And, like you don't coach for the money. I know you. You coach because you want to mentor young men and you want to win games, right? And that's the same with Teddy Bridgewater, and they do. I just think this is a great thing to do to help the kids. And you said it perfectly. Let the adults be the adults and do the right thing here.
16: Yeah. Well, like to your point, look, if there's a kid in Teddy Bridgewater's program, you know, at Miami Northwestern that has food insecurity, and Teddy Bridgewater realizes how fortunate he's been in life and he wants to help the kid out, then, like, that is, I applaud Teddy Bridgewater for having that type of heart. If Teddy Bridgewater was just trying to buy wins by going and trying to, you know, give money to every kid in Miami that he was going to, you know, think help him win football games, you know, that would probably not be, you know, the proper route to take.
0: He is Tim Hasselbeck, ESPN NFL analyst, and, of course, head coach at Innsworth as well. We'll have more with him coming up next. Chasing Big Joe on a Tuesday, 102.5 The Game.
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0: Chasing Big Joe, 102.5 The Game on this Tuesday at Social Cantina by First Horizon Park, continuing with ESPN NFL analyst Tim Hasselbeck. Tim, as we talk about the Titans, everyone is going to obviously focus on Cam Ward, Carnell Tate, the offense, all the skill players, Jeffrey Simmons on defense, and rightfully so. But a guy that I actually think has been a positive the last few years, and I was just reading this an article about him, is Peter Skoronski, who they picked up the fifth-year option on. Do you feel like that he has really rounded into form as a premier left guard in the National Football League? And what do you think that looks like as a building block for this Titans offensive line as they try and get something long-term done with him?
25: I think he's been a very good player, and I think that typically when – you have an interior offensive lineman, or really, I mean, offensive lineman in general, but definitely interior offensive lineman. And, you know, people aren't constantly talking about them. It generally is a good thing. It means they're doing their job, right? Like, they're, to your point, all the skill position players, the, you know, high-priced, you know, defensive linemen, those types of guys are the ones that get a lot of attention. We talk about them all year long, but it is the building blocks of, you know, linemen that, haven't drawn the ire of a fan base or, you know, media coverage for false starts, holding penalties, not being healthy and being able to play in games, just things like that, that typically, you know, shine a light on those guys. Usually when the guy's doing a good job, playing well, he doesn't get a lot of attention. I think that's definitely been the case for Skoronski.
0: Well, and how impressive have you been, too, that he's done this with, I think, four offensive line coaches, something like that, in his career?
25: Yeah, and that's not easy. You know, we talk about it for quarterbacks, but it's a thing for linemen as well. And typically it's, because an offensive line coach can kind of get a sense of, like, what guys do well. You know, they're coaching five, really, nine guys that they're coaching, but playing five. And so, leaning into the things that the guys up front do well, when you're constantly changing, that makes it hard.
1: I love this. This is my chance to talk about John Hanna, one of the greatest guards of all time. Oh. Did your father cross paths with him, right, with New England?
25: Oh, yeah. Oh, yeah, played together, and he lived right down the road from us.
1: I mean, that's one of the – I tell the time, I always say Alabama offensive linemen aren't very good except for John Hanna, who might be the greatest offensive lineman of all time.
25: And to our conversation a week ago, definitely wore a face mask that had the middle bar coming down.
1: Yes, he did. I was going to send you, like, pictures of face masks I had throughout the years, but then I don't want to cross that line with our friendship. You know what I'm saying, Tim?
25: Well, that and since you already did, I changed my number. Only Chase has my number now.
1: that works out good. Hey, here's a question we asked last week, and I'm curious to get your thoughts about this. You know, with the Super Bowl coming after the 29 season, in the 29 season, if Robert Saleh is still the head coach, Tim, going into that 29 season, what does that say for the Tennessee Titans as far as making the playoffs, maybe making a Super Bowl, if he's still the head coach then?
25: I think if he's still the head coach then, it means that Cam Ward turned out to be a great player, and the team is excited about the direction they're heading. You know, what that means for playoff success, it's kind of hard to tell, but I would think that you've won a playoff game between now and then if he's still the head coach during that time. I mean, it's hard to – if you're not winning your division, if you're not winning a playoff game, to think that, in 2030, at that point of the season when coaching changes have already happened, to think that, you still have a job, like, I don't know. I think you would have to accomplish one of those things to still be a head coach.
1: No, I totally agree. Yeah, yeah. Absolutely. I think this is a franchise that's had seven head coaches in 16 seasons. So now you'll have one who's going into his fourth season, means something positive is happening, and they're not pulling the trigger too quickly on that.
25: Yeah, I think that has to be the case because you just look at certain teams. I mean, listen, some guys have been one and done. I think most coaches feel like they are, even if they sign a four-year contract, that they feel like they are on two-year deals. I want to say Matt Rhule, when he became the head coach at Carolina, and obviously there was new ownership, I think he signed a long deal. Maybe it was 5 years, potentially even longer than that. But, look, he's now not there just because there wasn't, enough positive to be excited about. So I think if this regime is still in place in 2030, it means there's been some good success experienced over the next few years.
1: Well, and you hit on the Cam Ward thing. I mean, if Cam and Saul are still here in 29, yep, that means, it's going a lot better than things have been in the past. I mean, you just assume because – and I know things are cyclical. You don't know who's going to be good and bad and all that. But if the quarterback is still here, like you said, and the head coach is still here – to me, Brian Daboll is not part of the equation because he could have a great 26 and be a head coach someplace else. Yeah. But if Daboll's a head coach somewhere and Saul and Cam Ward are still here, then I'm telling you that it just sounds good. It feels good for this franchise.
25: I almost hesitated to tie it to Cam's success because I don't know if you've seen it's kind of making the rounds, but Kyle Shanahan is doing an interview, and I think he was kind of talking about how much he liked his team a few years back and how excited they were about Trey Lance. And then obviously injury to Lance, injury to Jimmy Garoppolo. They were like, oh, man, what's going to happen? And next thing you know, they were like, wait a minute, we just found our quarterback. And so, you know, not to say that, you know, there's going to be a Brock Purdy scenario that happens, but, like, it is feasible that Saleh's the coach and their success, and it's not directly tied to Cam Ward, but that's obviously a very unlikely scenario. You would think that, you know, their fate, their success, their future with the franchise would be, you know, tied to one another.
0: So Tim Hasselbeck says Hendon Hooker will take the Titans to the promised land.
25: Hey, man, here's the thing. It's just like, it's definitely more about Saleh than Cam Ward when you think about it, because if Cam is playing well, then Saleh's going to be there. But, like, it is possible because we've seen it, you know, with other guys. But, yeah, the most likely scenario is Cam Ward.
1: I love it. Also, the other franchise that you played for, which I think is just they've never done anything well, the Arizona Cardinals. This Jacoby Brissett, why he's not – they are so far apart on all the contracts. They should just call you and, like, hey, Tim, can you come play for us for a year? This is nonsense, man.
25: They shouldn't do that because – after one practice, they'd be looking for another quarterback because I want to make it through healthy. Here's the other thing. They I feel like, are like the Jets were that one year with Ryan Fitzpatrick, where it was clear to the Jets that Ryan Fitzpatrick was their best option as their starting quarterback. But they didn't want to, you know, outbid themselves for a guy to be their starting quarterback when no one else was trying to make him their starting quarterback. Like, that's the environment for Jacoby Brissett right now. So, you know, you want to do something that's fair to keep a good employee happy, but at the same time, you know, you can't just go pay him, you know, like he's a, you know, a bona fide starter when, look, if he's not a starter for you, like he's actually not going to be a starter for anyone else, so why would you go do that to yourself? It's a really tricky position to be in.
1: And all the meantime, Gardner Minshew just sitting there smiling, getting his $5 million, yep. And that I'll be here wherever you guys need. I'm here in the background, and it goes to what you told us years ago. Like, if you're gonna play quarterback, keep going until all 32 teams tell you no, right? And that's the simple part of this.
25: Yeah, Matt Kavanaugh told me that. You know, there's another saying, which is, you know, be who you can afford to be, and you know, Aaron Rodgers can be who, you know, he can afford to be. And I think Jacoby Brissett is trying to be who he thinks he can afford to be. And, you know, he might be right, but the team might be right. Because they might say, listen, Gardner Minshew and Carson Beck, like, we're going to be just fine with those guys. Because it's really not all about just this year one, you know, under Mike LaFleur.
1: Right, you know who loved Jacoby Brissett was Bill Belichick.
0: Yeah.
1: Loved him. I mean, from beginning to right now, love Jacoby Brissett because he thought he was a pure athlete in that position. So Bill Belichick was his biggest fan.
25: Yeah, I want to say it was Bill Parcells who kind of helped Brissett get drafted by New England. And look, Brissett played well a year ago. And I think that's kind of the rub that they're in right now is because he's, you know, probably played at a starter level, but, you know, isn't going to get starter money and certainly not going to get the commitment of a long-term starter. You know, you're trying to pay him like a bridge quarterback, but, you know, he's also trying to get what he thinks is fair market value.
0: I want to go back to something real quick before we let you go. You know, you mentioned the Brock Purdy thing and finding the quarterback. Mm-hmm. I mean, how many times in history have we seen, you know, seen that happen? Tom Brady's a prime example. Mm-hmm. And then you think about, like, in 2001, when Brady takes over, if he's not in Charlie Weiss's offense, if he's in Miami and he's with Chan Gailey, do we have the same conversation? Does he have the same career?
25: No.
0: I'm not taking anything away from Brady, but you think, like, you look at Brock Purdy, if he's not with Shanahan, like, it's fascinating to think about how the quarterback and the system have to have the perfect marriage.
25: Yeah, and the timing. I think Brady would be the first one to admit, like, had he played the year prior, you know, he just wasn't going to be as ready, right? Yeah. Or if he played on a different team. Like, that was a really good team that was good at running the football, like defensively and everything. So, you know, would it look the same way if, you know, you were in a different environment? I think I've told this story before. My brother, when he got traded from Green Bay to Seattle, was about to get traded to the Miami Dolphins. And then Mike Holmgren kind of swooped in and got him to Seattle. A.J. Feely went from Green Bay to Miami, played for Dave Wannstedt down there. Had my brother gone to that environment in Miami, he probably never takes a team to a Super Bowl. Probably never ends up, you know, having the career that he had. He ended up staying in the same offense, you know, same terminology. And so he just had more time on task, and the transition, I think, just was seamless. So by the time that he got a chance to play, he was more prepared to play well, and he was in an offense that, you know, he had started to develop command over versus, you know, getting thrown into some environment down in Miami where it was going to be tough to have success.
0: Wow. So that would have been Chan Gailey, right, with Dave Wannstedt?
25: I think it would. Dave Wannstedt, Chan Gailey, I think.
0: Yeah.
25: Randy McMichael was the receiver they had there. Chris Chambers was a receiver that they had there. They weren't a real good team. And A.J. Feely, who had been in that same West Coast offense under Andy Reid, goes down there and is in something totally different, and it doesn't work out. So yeah. I think that, that stuff matters a lot. I do think, you know, Brock found himself in a great situation. And then, you know, above that, I think, you know, Brock ended up playing extremely well because he had a lot of football under his belt at the college level.
0: Tim, appreciate it as always, my friend. We'll talk next week.
25: Sounds good. Hey, stay dry, fellas. I think it's rained for the last 3 weeks now.
0: We will. We will. We're looking for the arc, that's for sure. Yeah, thank you, Tim. Man.
25: All right, see you, fellas.
0: Tim Hasselbeck, ESPN NFL analyst and also head coach at Innsworth. We'll have more coming next. Chase and Big Joe, 105 The Game.
22: 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Is it fair?

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5: I'm Fox 17 meteorologist Greg Pope. That's our forecast today, taking us into the low 80s, and a few more scattered showers and a few isolated storms can't be ruled out. Many dry hours as we go throughout the rest of this afternoon. We'll keep the humidity as well.
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10: Jason Big Joe, 102.5 The Game on this Tuesday. We're at Social Cantina here by First Horizon Park. As the Sounds are back in action tonight, you can come by here before or after the game, whatever. And it is Taco Tuesday, which is great. $3 classic tacos, $3 16-ounce Mexican drafts, $3 Cuervo shots, $5 house margaritas here on a Taco Tuesday.
11: Good Lord.
10: So come on by.
11: Come right. If you're going to the Sounds game tonight, just stop by. We literally are outside of left field.
10: Yep.
11: Looking down.
10: We could catch some home run balls here. So I asked him about Peter Skoronski, and I knew the answer to this, but I looked it up anyway. Real quick, without thinking, the last first-round pick the Titans signed to a second contract.
11: LaJuan?
10: No.
11: Last first. Okay, hold on. Not Mariota. Conklin. Not Rashawn Evans. Not Harold Landry.
10: Nope. He was second-round pick.
11: It was Sam Pink. Okay. 19 was AJ.
10: The second round pick.
11: Oh, yeah. Simmons.
10: Yep.
11: Okay, there we go.
10: Yep. Jeffrey Simmons is the last first round pick the Titans have signed to a second contract. You have to go back to like the 2010s, way before, the early 2000s, I should say, to find, and I'd have to look it
11: Bullock?
10: Up.
11: Bullock? Did they have it back then? The first rounder with a second contract? I mean, Bullock obviously would have gotten one.
10: Yeah, well, I mean.
11: Albert in 02. 03 was Wolfolk. No, 04 didn't have one. 05 was Jackass Pac-Man.
10: Yep.
11: Who, some reason, you guys all want to. I mean, that's great. He turned his life around, but I guess you can forgive and forget, but good God. 06 was Vince. 7, Griffin. 8, CJ. But he got that massive deal.
10: Griffin got a second one, right?
11: I don't know. I don't know when that all started. I mean, he was here from 7 to 15, so I assume yes.
10: Yeah.
11: Derek Morgan at 10, which still was an average draft choice. Who was 11? Was Locker.
10: Yep.
11: He's like, see ya. 12 was Kendall Wright. 13 was Chance Warmack. 14, Lawan, and then on and on and on.
10: 15.
11: Marcus.
10: Yeah, that's right. Then Conklin, then Adoree, Corey Davis, Rashawn Evans, Jeffrey Simmons, Isaiah Wilson, Caleb Farley, Treylon Burks, Peter Skoronski. So Peter Skoronski could be the second first-round pick since Jeffrey Simmons to get a second contract with the team.
11: Is that might, you know what, that might be average around the league.
10: Probably.
11: I mean, because there's a lot of guys not getting the second-tier contracts, whatever. And what's funny, too, because if you're going, like, if they didn't give Skoronski that, he's going into this. This is what, his fourth year?
10: Well, he just picked up the fifth year option.
11: So 23, 24, 25. This is fourth year going in. And you got another year at the team, they don't pick up your option. You're like, well, why am I here? You don't want me here and not going to pay me to be here.
10: And my guess is he will not play on the fifth year option because I think they'll get a long term deal done.
11: Yeah.
10: And then think about this. How important of a year is this for J.C. Latham? Because they, you know, depending on what he does this year, decides if they're going to pick up the fifth year on him. Right now, I'd say they wouldn't.
11: Oh, man, I don't know. He made a little progress towards the end, but, God, they were so bad at 3-14, and he was so bad versus the Raiders. And he talked about losing weight and getting back to his natural position. You're right. It's a make or break, because if you want to see this guy, what he could do, 4 years is 3 years is the max.
10: Yeah.
11: If you can get it done in 3 years, it's good. If you can't get it done in 3 years, you need a fourth year to be proved what you are. I just think that's too much, man. That's a lot of big decisions they got to make coming forward with all of them.
10: It's just it's so crazy to think about. Like, we're sitting here talking about, like, since Jeffrey Simmons, you've selected 8 guys in the first round. Now, granted, you know, Cam Ward and then this year's class. But, like, we don't know if Latham's going to get the fifth-year option. Skoronski, yes. Burks not on the team. Farley not on the team. Wilson not on the team.
11: Yeah. That's just how bad
10: the drafting has been.
11: I mean, if you're in a depressed state, do not go back and look at the drafts from 20 to 22, even to 23. They're really bad. But, I mean, that's I think half the NFL could say that, too, as well. It's just the fact it's magnified because this is in our city and everybody talks about the Titans. But Skoronski's great. Now, you'd be like, oh, it's just a guard. Nobody cares. But you care until your offensive line is terrible. And then you're like, well, what's going on there? So he's a very formidable piece now of this offensive line. Latham can play good. You got some things working there, and you can build upon that. If not, if your offensive line's still trash, your team's going to be pretty bad.
10: I have no idea where this call is going to go, but that usually is the case when Clay calls in. Oh, Clay, God. What is up?
0: Boys, this is your ex-Uber Eats driver.
10: Okay.
0: Is that true, Joe?
11: Well, you had a job to do. You didn't fulfill your job, and somebody else stepped in and got the donuts for us. Right.
10: Wait. When did this happen?
11: At the day we were at Goodwood, Nashville, doing the remote. Dr. Crane, what was the gentleman that came by? Was it Chuck?
12: Chuck. Yes, Chuck brought the orange donuts by
11: creamsicle.
12: So creamsicle. Chuck, thank you.
11: Chuck listens to the show every day. Chuck, thank you so much, and tells everybody about us. Clay, do you tell people about how great our show is or no?
0: I do.
11: Okay.
10: I believe that.
0: I absolutely do.
10: All right. Well,
0: I want to say boys with you, Big Joe. Big Joe.
11: You want to, pardon me? You want to what?
0: I said I want to say boys with you.
11: Oh, okay. All right, I was about to dial 862-8600, but okay.
10: Look, there's only one way. There's only one way to settle this, and that is this Chuck guy and Clay are gonna have to fight somewhere
11: in the middle of Broadway. No. You know what? We know our good friend Jeff East looked at Tootsie's. We're gonna fight on top of Tootsie's. You and Chuck.
10: Okay, there we go. We'll set it up.
0: Over and under, boys, on the Titans. Number of wins this year. I've got him at 6.
11: I think it's over that Chuck throws you off Tootsies. That's what I'm betting on.
10: You say 6? Yeah. I mean, 6.5 is probably where I'd have him at. So slightly. I think 6 is probably fair.
11: Yep. I'm right there with you.
0: So what happens, seriously, boys? Let's say that this Tate guy doesn't pan out, doesn't have a very good year. Then what? Amy fires Bergonzi.
11: No, we're used to these guys not playing out well. I think he's fine. I think you're good. Look, you have the option now. Best case scenario, worst case scenario. Let's focus on the best case. That Tate and Cam Ward are going to get on the same page, and they're going to light up secondaries across the league. That's what we're hoping. That's what we need. That's what we have to see if they're going to win 6 games. If they're not on the same page and not very well, man.
10: Yep. Thank you, Clay.
0: Have a great day, boys. Good to talk to you again.
11: See you soon, buddy.
10: If I tell you 2 years from now, if I jump in the DeLorean and I say, hey, Ward and Tate are going to be like McNair and Mason, you'd sign up for that all day long, wouldn't you?
11: Yeah, I mean, I think they undervalued Derek Mason when he played here. So
10: yeah.
11: I'd like to see him a little bit above that because I think they didn't really believe Mason until later on. But, yeah.
10: I mean, there's not too many great quarterback-receiver combos I can reference.
11: You are very correct in that.
10: Okay, Tannehill, A.J. Brown.
11: Yeah, of course. Yeah, absolutely.
10: You know.
11: That'd be great. That'd be absolutely great to see that.
10: Kenny the Mailman wants to weigh in. Kenny, thank you for the book.
12: You never know what you're going to get in the mail, do you, Chuck?
10: I never know. No, I finally was back in the office after being sick and opened that and enjoyed it. I'm going to read it when I go to the beach.
12: Have you checked out the story I flagged for you?
10: No, not yet, because I want to read the whole thing.

0: can count. But listen, just the sheer genius of casting Kathy Bates as Amy Adams Strunk and Keith Olbermann as Mayor O'Connell is worth watching.
1: Oh, Miss Amy, though.
2: Hang on, is that true?
1: No.
2: That would be awesome.
1: Miss Amy I think she's beautiful. She's, what, 70? She looks great.
2: Yeah.
0: The only thing that beat it in the 70s, Jerry Reed and Burt Reynolds, I can't remember the movie, and it almost made it to a series where they were two detectives in Nashville, and they were at Opryland running from bad guys, hanging on the side of a trash truck going about 40 miles an hour. It turned left, and they hopped off in front of the Parthenon.
1: Let me hold you there. That movie is called Concrete Cowboys. It's Tom Selleck is in that movie. And with Jerry Reed. And I will tell you right now, it is one of the worst movies that's ever been made at any time, at any moment. But you're right. They're Opryland Hotel. They're getting chased. They hop on a trash truck, and it takes a turn. Next thing you know, they're getting dropped off at the Parthenon. I
0: they
1: know
0: hop
1: that
0: off
1: scene.
0: The Parthenon, and I went, the strength to hold on for 18 miles on I-440 is astounding.
1: Yes, and that movie came out like in 78, I think, or right before Magna P.I. hit big. And then Tom Selleck was in it. Yeah, that's crazy. Such a terrible movie. Concrete Cowboys.
0: Yeah, to know we share the love of that makes it all worthwhile, Joe.
1: I will tell you, though, Kenny, real quick, my brother was in WWE and the Dixie Dance Kings back in the mid-70s.
0: Oh, listen, my friend made a lot of money because he collected Edsels.
1: Yeah.
0: And he rented his Edsels to them and then to Hee Haw, almost all the cars on Junior's car lot.
1: Yeah.
0: Paid for my friend to go to Vanderbilt.
1: Oh, that's great. That's awesome.
0: That
1: thank you, buddy.
0: Awesome? There's a lot of stories people need to hear.
1: Oh, yeah.
0: All my best to y'all.
3: Thank you, Kenny.
1: What book did he give you?
3: It's a Cowboys book.
1: Okay.
3: Kind of behind the scenes thing. We'll have more coming here in hour number two, Chasing Big Joe, 1025 game.
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0: staring at First Horizon Park as they get ready to take on Gwinnett later tonight. We're at Social Cantina. Tomorrow, you and Dr. Crane will be over at the Omni.
1: Looking forward to seeing our... We were not there last week because of all the things that are happening, but we look forward to be back at Omni at Bar Line tomorrow. Come by and say hi. Dr. Crane gets a real big kick when people come by and wave at him.
0: Yeah, he does. He enjoys it.
1: Yep.
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0: Yeah. 102.5 The Game is your racing station this weekend. 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And we'll be out there Friday, so looking forward to that as well.
1: Having a good time, yeah. Friday, the truck race. I like the truck race, man.
0: Trucks are my favorite.
1: They don't play around.
0: It's fun. It's always a blast.
1: And I met Malcolm the Middle Dude. What's his name?
0: Frankie Muniz.
1: Frankie Muniz, yeah.
0: Yep.
1: Who's a big time.
0: Did you know that Frankie Muniz is one of, or potentially the last, to talk to Dale Earnhardt?
1: He's in that documentary.
0: Yep.
1: Didn't he go down the line shaking hands?
0: Yeah. Right before the 2001.
1: Yeah.
0: Now, obviously, people on his radio, but.
1: Because he was promoting.
0: Malcolm in the Middle.
1: Was it Fox's first race ever?
0: Yes.
1: That's right. He's around. Gosh, man.
0: Yep.
1: Crazy how that all kind of ties in together. I saw something the other day, and I need to watch it. Is Dell Jr. approaching his dad's age?
0: He's past it.
1: Past it?
0: He's already past it. Yeah. I mean, because Senior was 49 when he died. Junior is 51 or 52.
1: He's that old already? Yeah.
0: Yep. That again, this goes back to our question of the day. I mean, Dale Jr. is the perfect example of this. He's been retired almost 10 years. 51.
1: 51?
0: Yeah.
1: He forever looks 30 to me.
0: Yep.
1: Like he hasn't aged. Our question today was, what's one sign you feel like and you know that you're getting older and you're not younger anymore? And that's one right there. I thought he was like 45 maybe. But I guess the race was 25 years ago. So.
0: Yep.
1: Man, that is crazy. That's just how fast time goes and flies and everything.
0: Well, it's just, it is kind of like to get to that point, you know, where he hits the age that his dad was when his dad died. Like, that's, yeah.
1: I'd have lost this one.
0: Yep.
1: I mean, I know he's in his, I didn't think he was 51, but my gosh, 25 years ago. That's crazy, man.
0: Well, and he retired young, too, because of the concussions and everything. So.
1: Was he lucky to survive that airplane crash, too?
0: Yeah.
1: Right?
0: They were very lucky on that. It was him and his whole family and the dog, and, like, they were all.
1: Oh.
0: Yeah. So,
1: man.
0: Definitely lucky. Coming up next, John McClain going to join us from Houston. We will talk to him, Chase and Big Joe, on this Tuesday, 102.5 The Game.
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15: This is Nick Frazier. The IIHF is underway as Roman Josi leads the Swiss roster in scoring 4 goals and 4 assists for 8 points in just 4 games. During this tournament, he's set the Swiss record for scoring a hat trick in the 9-0 win over Hungary in just 4 minutes and 45 seconds. The fastest hat trick in tournament history. Here in Nashville, the boys in gold Nashville SC wrapped up the first 14 matches of the season, the best team in Major League Soccer with 33 points. Center back Maxwell Beledzi scored his first goal in gold Saturday night in the 2-1 win over New York City FC. They're at the top of the Eastern Conference and the Community Shield standings. Nashville resumes league play after the World Cup on July 17th, hosting Atlanta United at Geodis Park. On the diamond, the Nashville Sounds are back at First Horizon Park this week, taking on the Gwinnett Stripers, the AAA affiliate of the Atlanta Braves. 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
0: Hour number 3, Chase and Big Joe, 102.5 The Game. Chase McCabe, Big Joe Dubin with you at Social Cantina here at next to First Horizon Park, home of the Nashville Sounds. Dr. Crane, Nick Frazier back at the studio, and we say hello now to John McClain down in Houston. John, hope you had a good Memorial Day weekend. How you doing?
21: I'm doing great, guys. I did. Astros have won 4 in a row, coming off a no-hitter of the hated Rangers. Got 3 more games, and so people are getting excited about baseball again.
0: Yeah, it is certainly that time. I, you know, we're in list season when it comes to sports talk radio and all those things, and I was reading through a couple of ones, including NFL players that have coming into a make or break season in 2026, and one of those players is the Texans quarterback C.J. Stroud. Now, I don't know if I completely think that it's make or break, but what kind of pressure do you think is on Stroud going into this season?
21: Well, first of all, it's not make or break. Anybody would say that's clueless, but he is under immense pressure. It's funny because they won 12 games last year. They won a playoff game. They won the division the 2 years before that. They won playoff games. And people are acting like he could be gone after next season. That's not going to happen. Barring some kind of catastrophe, which I don't know anybody that anticipates that, he'll sign one of those monstrous extensions after next season and be cemented here for a long time. The team loves Stroud. They love his personality, and he's been productive. Now, in the playoffs last year, he was terrible, and I still blame a lot of that on their offensive game plan in New England. But people here, he doesn't, you know, the fact is, with their defense, he doesn't have to be great. He just has to be good and not turn the ball over, which had not been an issue for him till he got in the playoffs.
0: Well, and that actually was my next question for you, that I look at the defense and how much they've built that up over the course of the last few years, that shouldn't that be the perfect scenario, that they have a stifling defense that it will take some pressure off of the offense?
21: Well, I'll use the playoffs as an example. They beat Pittsburgh, had two defensive touchdowns. They won in Pittsburgh, so they go to New England, and common sense tells you they got a good chance to beat New England, but the last thing you do is turn it over. So if you got to play a conservative game plan, throw a lot of short passes, if you got to give it up. Just don't do it with turnovers. So what happens? They come out throwing the ball, and one reason their running games was bad, and mainly because the offensive line, they never had their top running back, Joe Mixon, last season. But their first-year coordinator, Nick Cayley, had him throwing the ball, and from his first interception, it went downhill for that. But he had not had a game like that the previous year when they beat the Chargers, and then they went to Kansas City. They lost by 8, and Stroud played real well. So it's not like it's been an eventual problem in the playoffs, but no matter how he plays in the regular season, people are going to say, okay, just wait for the playoffs. One thing about this defense, they are loaded at every level, and they got talent. And the three, they are the third best defense right now in our city's history. The Love You Blue Oilers, who came back-to-back AFC championship games, lost in Pittsburgh both times to the eventual Super Bowl champion Steelers. They had three Hall of Famers on that defense, and Robert Brazil, Elvin Bethea, and Curly Cobb. And the 93 Oilers with Buddy Ryan, in his only season as defensive coordinator, they had the best defense in the NFL. They knocked 11 starting quarterbacks out of games. And they were unbelievable all season. Nasty. That was a nasty group. They fought with themselves in practice. They fought in training camp. Buddy Ryan did everything to stoke the fires and put it. Throwing a punch at offensive coordinator Kevin Gilbride on the sideline of a game. And so this defense has got a chance to be as good or even better. But first of all, they've got to get them further in the playoffs.
1: John, did you ever ask Bud about that incident? Because that was on Monday Night Football when that fight happened. Did he ever have any comments about that? Do you remember?
21: Oh, gosh. Let's see. They won that game, so Bud would have been in the locker room. He came down after his victories, and usually he had a drink in his hand. So it meant he was going to say something really interesting. And because that happened right before halftime, and legend says that Buddy Ryan hit Kevin Gilbride. He didn't. Kevin would have kicked his butt because wide receiver, Curtis Duncan, stepped between them. And Buddy got mad because Kevin was throwing the ball at the end of the first half instead of running the clock when the Oilers were beating the Jets, and turned the ball over instead of just going on into the halftime dressing room. And I'll never forget, in the old Astrodome, they had TVs about every 10 seats. And one guy says he was right under the TV on the front row of the press box, said, "Did y'all see that?" Said, "What?" Said, "Well, Chris Berman just said Buddy Ryan threw a punch at Kevin Gilbride, and they would show it when they came back from a commercial." So everybody in the press box got in front of whatever TVs they showed it. And I remember we had 8 writers there because that team was really good and they were winning. And I called them all together and I said, "Guys, this is going to be one of the biggest stories in history, especially of the year, because Buddy created all these controversies with Kevin Gilbride. I'll write about the game. The rest of you write about that." And I said, "So-and-so, you chase Kevin Gilbride. So-and-so, you chase Bud when he's down there. Then he told him a person called Gilbride's Buddy." Well, Bud Adams had told him he didn't want anybody commenting on it after the game until they got all their, you know, bleep together. And Buddy commented on it anyway because he defied everybody. Gilbride was so discombobulated when the media followed him into the parking lot, he couldn't find his truck, and they had his fans had to show him where he parked. There was no private parking. And so I can't remember exactly what any of them said. And they won the game, knocked out another quarterback, Lamar Jackson, won the division, posted the division round game when they had a bye. Then they got beat by Joe Montana and the Chiefs. To me, that was an incredibly disappointing loss because they should have won the game to return to the championship game.
0: Oh, absolutely. We used to work with Brad Hopkins, John, and we would kid Brad because on that play that made Buddy go crazy, Brad missed a blitz. Him and Munchak were on that side, and they missed the call on the blitz, and so that was the quarterback that got crunched, and then that's when Buddy went crazy, and Brad was like, "Man, I was just a rookie, and I was lucky I was on the field." And it's just funny how that play, John, 32 years ago, yet it's one of the most memorable moments of Monday Night Football ever.
21: That's one of those where people say Buddy Ryan, Kevin Gilbride, they don't think immediately of Buddy coaching maybe the greatest defense in history
0: right.
21: of the 85 Bears, which is still the most dominant one-season team I've ever seen. They think of Buddy throwing that punch on the sideline.
0: Yeah, it's crazy. John, I was having a conversation with a friend of mine. We were talking about, you know, it's the Mount Rushmore, this and that. And we got on the Texans. And I wanted to ask you, I've been looking forward to ask you this. Where does Arian Foster rank as far as Texans legends go? Because undrafted out of Tennessee, we're like, oh, man. And then, like, second year, he, like, hit it for the Texans and was unstoppable. Where does Arian Foster, in your eyes, John, rank with the Texans?
21: Foster's the greatest running back in Texans history. Led the league in rushing. He was a great receiver, blocker, everything. He was just a weirdo. And when he came in as an undrafted freshman, as a rookie, only reason I would talk to him because he went to Tennessee and I was doing a talk show in Knoxville like I was in Nashville. And I went up to him and I asked him about a couple of guys I was on the air with, and I won't mention one of them. He did not like that guy because I know Aaron had been the subject of some controversy there. Anybody that says they talk dinosaur, you know there's something strange about it.
0: Right.
21: So as a rookie, they didn't know what they had. He was on the practice squad. Anybody in the league could have got him when they put him on waivers and then put him on the practice squad. He ran down the field chasing kicks, and then when they activated him. And in the last game of the year, he ran for 90 yards, and people are like, that guy might be decent. But they still used a second-round pick on Ben Tate from Auburn the next year. And that next year, they opened the year against the Colts and Peyton Manning, and Arian rushed for over 200 yards, and they beat Peyton and the Colts for the first time. And Arian was a star after that. And I remember when he got his big contract extension, I asked him a question in the big news conference, and he went into Gary Kubiak, the coach's office, and he told Kubiak, John McClain made me cry. And Kubiak's, what? What do you mean? Well, what happened? He cried because I asked him what he was going to do for his mama, because I knew they were real close, and he got all emotional about it. That's the first time anybody ever said I made him cry, other than my little brother.
0: We'll have more with John McClain coming up next. Chase and Big Joe on this Tuesday, 102.5 The Game.
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28: That's Texas, home of George Strait, the king. Ain't no such thing.
0: Chase and Big Joe, 1025 The Game on this Tuesday. Continuing with John McClain down in Houston. John, you know, whenever I hear names like, you know, Mike Munchak and Bruce Matthews and Brad Hopkins, I obviously think about those great offensive lines that the Oilers and the Titans in the early days had. And, you know, with so many years of this current Titans team trying to figure out the offensive line, it always makes me want to ask you, I mean, what made those groups so good that they were able to year in and year out reload the offensive line? Obviously, you had the pillars, but that guys like Matthews and Munchak and Hopkins, but what was it that they were able to continuously build good offensive lines?
21: Their general manager, Lad Herzig, who got the job when Bum Phillips was fired. Lad had been their controller. He was the youngest GM in the league. He's 34, didn't know squat about football, but he was smart enough to know that he had to get a good personnel guy, and he hired Mike Olivet, who's the best personnel guy I've ever seen, along with C.O. Bucato. So they had Mike Olivet and C.O. Bucato in their scouting department. And Herzig's philosophy was, because when he took over in 81, Earl Campbell had led the league in rushing 78, 79, and 80. And their offensive line was not good. So Ladd told him, he said, I want to build an offensive line for Earl. And the first pick in 82 was Munchak. First pick in 83 was Matthews. The second pick in 83, 28th overall, because that's the franchise, was Harvey Salem, an offensive tackle from Cal. So in 2 years, they'd used two ones and a two. The first pick in 84, Nebraska guard Dean Steinkuhler. So they used first, and then the first pick in the second round over a three-year period to bring in four starting offensive linemen for Earl Campbell. Now, Earl ended up rushing for over 1,300 yards in 83. 82 was a strike season. 81, he was good, and then he got hurt, and they traded him to Bum Phillips in New Orleans in 84. And then they were terrible. And so they had a lot of issues with contracts. But Munchak and Matthews, you know, Mike is as good an offensive line coach as I've ever seen. I was hoping like crazy the Texans would hire him. When Bill O'Brien took over in 14, he tried to hire Mike. And Mike and Marcy decided they wanted to go back to Pennsylvania because their parents were getting older, so he went to work for the Steelers. Last year, I was hoping that Nick Cayley, who came from the Rams, where Mike works. He lives in Denver, but he works for the Rams as kind of a consultant advisor. And I was thinking, okay, Nick Cayley should hire him, but he kept a guy who he'd worked with the Patriots for years, but still praised the heck out of me about Munchak. And I wanted to say, well, why the hell didn't you hire him? You've got to have a good offensive line coach. Some of them can make chicken salad out of you know what, but boy, it doesn't beat having talent and a great line coach, which is what the Texans had. The Oilers, 1 year, their line coach, Bob Young, who played 17 years, including with the Oilers, and was a good friend of mine when he had a heart attack, died in his 50s. We used to play golf on Fridays, and one time I said, don't you ever feel guilty leaving Fridays and not staying with everybody else? He goes, oh, hell, Munchak Matthews can coach him better than I can.
0: You know, one thing that's interesting, you mentioned Munchak being such a great offensive line coach, and he was a Hall of Fame player. Why do you think it worked for him, but it didn't work for Bruce? Because, we loved it when Bruce was here, but he struggled as the offensive line coach when Munch was the head coach.
21: I have no idea. And I'll say this, when Bruce wanted to get into coaching, he asked me if I could ask Kubiak if he'd be interested in hiring him, you know, for the bottom level. So Bruce, at 6'5 and probably 3'10 then, was in basically a closet with two other quality control guys, and he would put out practice dummies and before practice, and I'd give him all kinds of grief. And I say, do your players know who you are? He said, well, of course they know who I am. I said, do they know you went to 14 Pro Bowls in a row? You're a first ballot Hall of Famer? He said, well, what, am I supposed to tell them that? So I went up to one of the players. I said, do you know who's passing out the dummies and limping around all the time because of a calf muscle he hurt after his career? And they're like, yeah, Coach Matthews. I said, Google it. And so then when Mike took over up there, he hired Bruce. Mike was a great technician. Bruce was athletic. The line coach, Bob Young, used to say, Bruce drives me crazy. Munch does everything he's supposed to do from a technical standpoint. He listens. He puts it all into use. Where Bruce doesn't listen, he doesn't do what he's supposed to, but he still does it better than anybody else because he's so damn talented. He's like a ballerina. Sometimes I wish I could put a tutu on it. And I went to Bruce and I said, you ever worn a tutu? And I did a story out of that. But Bruce was such a great natural athlete. He could get from point A to B without using the technique that the coaches were telling him. Now, Bruce might not admit that, but that's what his line coach told me.
1: Well, I mean, think about it, John. He probably could have made the Hall of Fame at a center, guard, or tackle, right?
21: Joe, he played the equivalent of a full season at every position in the offensive line, and there's never been a more versatile offensive lineman than Bruce Matthews. And I tell people when I introduce him or I'm talking about him, he's the greatest offensive lineman in history, not the greatest guard, tackle, or center. And he never missed a game in 19 years, just like his brother, Clay Matthews. And Bruce started getting hurt like crazy after his career ended. In freak accidents, blowing out his knee, cutting limbs in his yard, blowing out a quad, throwing passes to the kids in the neighborhood, and he slipped in a puddle, things like that. And then he got hurt a couple of years ago, stepping off of Jake Matthews, his son's boat, at a lake. And he did it again, but he was as good a lineman as I've ever seen. And Mike Munchak was really tough. You know, he's from Pennsylvania.
1: Yeah.
21: Jerry Glanville told me one time, and he told me off the record, so I never used it, that they were best friends, Munchak and Matthews. And he didn't want the Southern California Beach Boy to turn the tough guy from Eastern Pennsylvania into a Southern California beach boy. And I said, well, I don't think you got to worry about that.
1: John, we talked earlier about Arian Foster, but one free agent that's out there, former Texan, is Jadeveon Clowney. How much was the hype around him, John? Because he was the number one guy. He made that great play in the Citrus Bowl. When he came there, was his time in Houston, John, a disappointment? Or was it just average?
21: Well, his first season, he blew out his had that microfracture surgery on his knee, and then had to have subsequent multi surgeries on that same knee. And the fact is, he's still playing. And the reason he's not here is Bill O'Brien was a stickler about details and guys doing exactly what he wanted when he wanted it, and Clowney and DeAndre Hopkins, while they played hard, they kind of marched to their own drummer. So he traded them in two of the worst deals in pro sports history, and both of them are still playing. Clowney had, I think, 9.5 sacks last year, the Cowboys. I don't know why they didn't bring him back. And he's a mercenary. He works out here. He misses training camp. Then he signs right at the end of training camp, and he's still great against the run, you know. When he hit that kid and his helmet came off, yeah, that was on a running play, not a pass play. And Clowney's never had 10 sacks. And he asked me one time, he said, why does everybody expect me to get 15 to 20 sacks? I've always been better against the run. And if I needed a pass rush and a guy that was going to play in passing situations, and I say that because he can be so disruptive. He can disrupt the running game, but at this point in his career, people want him putting pressure on the passer. So it turned out he came back when people said his career would be over because of the kind of surgery he had.
1: John, if you had to ask one player that's the greatest Texas player, is it J.J. Watt?
21: Well, it'd be J.J. Watt or Andre Johnson. You know, if you ask that's people, right, as one offense and one defense, they're not – 1 and 1A. If you ask JJ, say Andre. You ask Andre, say JJ. Since Andre's in the Hall of Fame, I'm going to say him. But next year, Watt ought to be in the Hall of Fame first ballot, just like Andre Johnson wasn't the first ballot. He was third. But I think Watt will go in with that Brady fellow on the first ballot.
0: I would agree with you on that. John, appreciate the time as always. We'll talk next week.
21: Sounds good, guys. Thank you very much as always.
0: See ya. That is John McClain joining us here on the program, as he usually does on Mondays at 2. We'll come back with more from Social Cantina here outside First Horizon Park on 102.5 The Game.
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8: I'm Fox 17 meteorologist Greg Pope. That's our forecast today, taking us into the low 80s, and a few more scattered showers and a few isolated storms can't be ruled out. Many dry hours as we go throughout the rest of this afternoon. We'll keep the humidity as well.
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0: appreciate John McClain for joining us. Hey, saw this earlier and wanted to pass it along because I think this is kind of cool. I don't know if you saw this news as I try and pull up the email that I got here, but looks like Vanderbilt and Memphis are going to play this year in basketball.
1: Man, that game should be down I-40 West on the banks of the Mississippi, but I understand it.
0: Yeah.
1: Is Hardaway still there at Memphis? Or did he get fired?
0: I think he's still there.
1: Okay. That'd be fun. Vanderbilt's supposed to have a good basketball team. I know Tennessee's really did well in the portal. And Vanderbilt.
0: November 10th at Memorial Gym.
1: As well. That's starting the season off. Well.
0: Yeah. So,
1: Memphis. Is that Saturday, man?
0: It is a.
1: Monday.
0: I got seven. Tuesday.
1: Tuesday. I only had seven guesses.
0: It is a Tuesday. Man. So, yeah, that'll be cool. See those two teams battle it out. Yeah, good stuff there.
1: That's great stuff we got going on. It's crazy. We still got 3.5 months for, because the first game is, what, September the 8th, 9th?
0: Yeah.
1: Because 13th is that Sunday for the NFL, but they start games few days before.
0: Was it you and Greg doing the show that we had Bruce Matthews on and he was in his office and Munchak walked into his office while he's on the phone to have a meeting or something and he goes, "Hang on, I'm on the radio, I'm selling the brand."
1: No,
0: I think it was you and Greg.
1: I don't think, but I remember that.
0: It was because Brad was on it. It was with B-Hop.
1: Okay.
0: Yeah, it was you guys. And I was producing it, but I do remember. I remember
1: 2013.
0: Yeah, because Munch is like, "Hey, what are you doing? We got a meeting." And he goes, "I'm on with B-Hop. I'm selling the brand."
1: If the head coach has to come find you for a meeting, then you're not doing something.
0: Well, he had it scheduled. It was.
1: Yeah.
0: That was the whole joke. Was that
1: right?
0: That Munchak didn't know he had the interview or whatever, and just walked in.
1: For people in the building at the time were about Bruce being lazy.
0: Yeah.
1: That's what I remembered most. Is like, yeah, he's lazy. I'm like, well, the guy made 1,000 Pro Bowls, so I guess
0: right. He
1: might get a pass, but that's all. I remember that. And then 14, he was gone because when Munchak was gone, Wisnut came in and cleaned the whole staff out.
0: Yeah. Yeah, and look. That was such a weird time because Fisher had been here for so long, and Munchak was a good soldier as a player.
1: Right, and had the lockout.
0: Yeah, the lockout. Look, if the lockout's not there, then, do they go through a legitimate coaching search? Probably.
1: Well, remember, didn't we look it up? Munchak wasn't hired till late,
0: yeah.
1: Maybe into early February of 2011, and I know they had the lockout, and that's why the drafted lock, that's why it was important to get Matt Hassel back here because you didn't know how much practice time you would have.
0: Right.
1: But they still went 9-7 that year. So
0: yeah.
1: They weren't a bad football team. Yeah. But they just didn't, they did a few things to go their way and then they kind of stayed stagnant 12-13.
0: Was that the year that they needed seven things to happen, including them beating the Patriots?
1: That was 06.
0: Okay, that was 06.
1: They needed, you're right. There were six things that needed to happen, and the sixth one was beating the Patriots the last game of the year and to make the playoffs, and all five happened
0: except
1: on that weekend.
0: Yeah.
1: And that's the game where Watterson allegedly threw the hot cocoa in somebody's face for the Patriots and caused and didn't Belichick, did he do a drop kick? He did something funky.
0: Yeah,
1: there
0: was
1: game.
0: Something because Brady didn't. I don't think Brady.
1: It was Vinny Testaverde.
0: Yeah, you're right. You're right.
1: Yeah,
0: that was at that game.
1: He brought Testaverde in, who became the
0: who
1: oldest.
0: Was like 60
1: something with the franchise. I know George Blunt is the oldest, but Testaverde set some record. I think
0: so that was January 2007.
1: It would have been December of 2006, the last game of the year, and the Titans ended up going 8-8 in 06.
0: Week 17, the Patriots won 40-23, December 31st, 2006.
1: Yep, that's it. And look at the stat line. I'm not sure Brady played at all in that game.
0: I'm looking it up right now.
1: Because that's the year the Colts won the Super Bowl, and they beat the Patriots in the AFC Championship game to go to the Super Bowl and had a big lead at halftime on it.
0: Ed Hockley was the official. Brady did play. Brady played, he was 15-24, 225 yards and a touchdown. Testaverde came in 2 of 3, 29 yards. Vince Young, obviously for the Titans, 15 of 36, 227, two interceptions. Sacked five times. God, he was bad.
1: Brady to Vince Young, man. Oh, my gosh.
0: Travis Henry rushed 21 times for 102 yards. The leading receiver that day for the Titans was Drew Bennett. Four catches on seven targets for 75 yards. Then Brandon Jones.
1: Oklahoma boy.
0: Had one. He was targeted five times, had one catch for 53 yards. Bobby Wade. Remember Bobby Wade?
1: I do remember Bobby Wade.
0: Roydell Williams and Ben Hartstock. Those were the receivers that day.
1: Yeah, but was it the drop kick in that game? Something crazy.
0: I don't remember. I do feel like there was something.
1: Belichick tried something. Was
0: you know who had one sack on Vince Young in that game?
1: Vrabel.
0: Mike Vrabel.
1: Was Flutie on that team in 06?
2: Probably not.
1: I want to think Flutie tried the – but somebody help me out here on that game. I think Flutie tried a drop kick. I need to look this up and
0: maybe.
1: See now.
0: There was a lot of field goals. Steven Goskowski was the kicker.
1: I'm gonna look up.
0: Yeah, I have no idea. Kicking and punting.
1: Let's look up old Doug Flutie's
0: career. Yeah, it just says Todd Sauerbraun.
1: Sauerbraun. Let's look up Doug Flutie if he was on that team.
0: Corey Dillon was on the team.
1: He was on the. He came back. He was on the 05 team that Flutie was on there. The 2005. Flutie played forever. But I just remember that was just an odd game. You brought that up because if they had won that, they'd go in the playoffs and all those things needed to happen. And they happened except for.
0: Yep. Titans starters that day.
1: Oh, yeah.
0: Vince Young at quarterback. Travis Henry at running back. Sarge Ahmad Hall at fullback. Drew Bennett, Brandon Jones at receiver. Bo Scaife, the tight end. Offensive line from left to right, Michael Roos, Jacob Bell, Kevin Mawai, Benji Olson, David Stewart.
1: Not bad.
0: Defensively, Kyle Vandenbosch, yep. Randy Starks, Albert Hainsworth, Sean Conover. I don't remember him. The linebackers, David Thornton, Peter Sermon, Keith Bullock. Your corners, Ronaldo Hill, Adam Pac-Man Jones, and the safeties, Chris Hope and Lamont Thompson.
1: Okay, that line with Jacob Bell ended up signing a massive contract with Fisher. Was not Fisher, but with the Rams before Fisher got there.
0: I forgot about Jacob Bell. He was good.
1: He was good.
0: Yeah. Man, back in the day.
1: Back in the day, pal.
0: You had Brewski and Vrabel on the linebackers for the Patriots.
1: Was Rodney Harrison on that team, too?
0: He was, starting safety. Ty Warren, Mike Wright, Richard Seymour, Roosevelt Colvin, Tully Banta-Kane, Vrabel, Brewski. Corners were Asante Samuel, Ellis Hobbs, Rodney Harrison, Artrell Hawkins were the safeties. Brady, Corey Dillon, Troy Brown, Rechie Caldwell, and Jabbar Gaffney were the receivers. Daniel Graham at tight end, Matt Light, Logan Mankins, Dan Coppin, Steve Neal, and Nick Kaiser? Is that how you said it?
1: Sure.
0: Matt Keiser. Right tackle. So that's 2006.
1: Yep. It's like it happened yesterday, man. That's 20 years ago.
0: Oh, wait. Maybe this. Did you find the drop kick?
1: I did not. I thought Flutie did it, but Flutie's not on the team. But something weird. I just remember something weird happened in that game. Kind of like Belichick was like just playing around and goofing off that day.
0: No, hang on. I'm looking at the drive summary to see.
1: Okay. Where are we going?
0: Corey Dillon.
1: Nothing there. Might have been the fourth quarter. Maybe.
0: Well,
2: probably
0: Pat
2: not.
0: Maybe you're thinking of this. Todd Sauerbraun punts 57 yards, returned by Adam Jones for 81 yards and a touchdown. So Pac-Man ran a punt back.
1: 6'9", 6'7" says Flutie did a drop kick against the Dolphins a year or two before that, which would make sense because he's with the Patriots right then.
0: Yeah.
1: So, all right, thank you.
0: It doesn't look like it happened.
1: All right, 9680 says the drop kick happened. The Patriots were playing at home that game. All right.
2: Okay.
1: You all guys right. are the best. We have the yep. best text line people in the world. In the world.
0: Coming up next, we'll tell you what day it is and celebrity birthdays. It's Chasing Big Joe here on 102.5 The Game.
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0: Lindy Hop Day, and World Dracula Day.
1: Oh, interesting. Dracula, huh?
2: Yep.
0: That is correct.
2: Is that it?
0: That's it. Short list today.
2: Nick, you ever dated a redhead?
0: No, I don't plan to unless that happens, but...
2: Okay, well, I mean, I'm just telling you, it's a wild ride, buddy. Get ready.
1: I don't plan to.
2: You never know,
1: the
2: buddy.
1: The love of your life could be a redhead.
2: That's right.
0: Very possible.
2: You never know. That's right. All right, time for celebrity birthdays. It's got these birthdays within 2 years as... They have decided to throw pop-up ads at me right now.
1: Love a good pop-up.
2: We love the pop-up. All right, so here we go. Dr. Crane needs to go first. How old, Dr. Crane, is Brent Musburger today?
0: Ooh, Brent Musburger. He's got to be up there. 85.
1: 87.
2: 87, exactly. You're not looking at my list over here?
1: No, I didn't look.
2: All right. 2-0. Chaser, how old is former Atlanta Braves and Detroit Tiger MVP Darrell Evans?
1: 71.
0: 77.
2: 79. 2-1. Dr. Crane, how old is John McClain's favorite player of all time, Dan Pastorini, former Houston Oilers quarterback? Invented the flat jacket for quarterbacks.
0: Really?
2: Yep.
0: Let's go 73.
1: 74.
2: 77. Chaser, how old is Chris Sanders' favorite player, Greg Lloyd?
1: 56.
0: 61.
2: 61, exactly. Dr. Nice. Crane's on top, 3-2. Dr. Crane, how old is Stevie Nicks today? From Fleetwood Mac, Stevie Nicks.
0: 73.
1: 75.
2: 78. Chaser, how old is very good actress Pam Grier today?
1: 63.
0: 65.
2: 77. Dr. Crane, how old is Hank Jr., Bo Cephas? Big fan, listens to us out there in Henry County.
0: I'm going to go with 66.
1: 77.
2: 77, exactly. Chase on top, 4-3. Chaser, how old is Bobcat Goldthwait? Goldthwait today. Bobcat Goldthwait, whatever, Goldthwait. I sound like Goldthwait. Damn it, how old's Bobcat Goldthwait?
1: I don't know what you would say, so I'm going to say 73.
0: That Elmer Fudd?
2: He was in all the Police Academy movies. Like, I'm Bobcat Goldthwait.
0: 81.
2: 64. God, you two. Dr. Grant, how old is Lenny Kravitz?
0: 75.
1: 58.
2: 62. Chase, how old is your favorite singer, Lauryn Hill?
1: 56.
0: 59.
2: 51. All right, here we go. Lightning fast. Dr. Crane, please get this for me. How old is the second greatest actor of all time, Philip Michael Thomas, Crockett and Tubbs, Miami Vice? How old is Philip Michael Thomas today?
0: 83.
1: 76.
2: 77. Chase up 5-3. Disappointed, Dr. Crane.
0: Sorry.
2: All right. Chaser, how old is Jeannie Francis from General Hospital?
1: 68.
0: 61.
2: 64. Dr. Crane, how old is South Park co-creator Matt Stone?
0: 58.
1: 63.
2: 55. Chaser, how old is bass player Nathan Cochran of Mercy Me?
1: 51.
0: 58.
2: 48. It's 5-3. Dr. Crane, here's your last shot, buddy. Ready?
0: Let's do it.
2: How old is drummer Gary Peterson of the Guess Who? How old is Gary Peterson of the Guess Who?
0: 67.
1: 72.
2: He's 81. With that, Chase wins 5-3. But, hey, you had a good game, though, Dr. Crane. You lowered it down a little bit, so proud of you.
0: Thank you. Much appreciated.
2: It's like lowering your A1C. You did well.
0: Definitely have to keep that down.
2: Yeah, you do. Good luck on that. That's one sign you're getting older, when your A1C is higher than Willie Nelson, which mine is right now. So we'll try to get that down.
1: We did enjoy the question of the day today, which was?
2: What's one sure sign you are getting older? And the responses were great. And the one that I really like were, you have 15 reading glasses around your house, and your favorite player is going in the Hall of Fame.
1: Yeah.
2: That, yeah, that

0: struck deep to me. That was like, whoa. Like,
1: yep.
0: Peyton Manning, by
1: players I grew up watching are retiring and not only retiring but are in the Hall of Fame.
0: Crazy, man.
1: And then their kids are playing.
0: Right?
1: And it's just like, what?
0: Like Marshall Manning, man, down on Chattanooga.
1: I know. And look, I know it's way, way, way, way, way too early, but all the little highlight videos they show of him, I'm like,
0: stop it.
1: I mean, he throws just like his dad. All the mannerisms are the same.
0: Big old head.
1: He's got a five head. Like, man, I'm trying to sling it like daddy.
0: God, I hope he sounds just like his dad. I like to ask you to the prom. Is there the prom with me this weekend?
1: I'm going to go play at Tennessee, be a Vol.
0: He should not go to Tennessee. The same reason Peyton did not go to Ole Miss, which I thought was brilliant. Living your daddy's shadow, don't do that. And Peyton already cleared the waste when Eli came to Ole Miss. That was okay. But go carve out your own piece of history, man.
1: I do wonder where he ends up. You know, Arch went to Texas. I don't think he'll do that. He could. What if Lane got him to go to LSU?
0: This dude's in eighth grade. I don't even think he's that good yet.
1: Yeah, but what if Lane got him at LSU?
0: Are we sure Lane's going to be there in 4 years?
1: Well,
0: did you see the videos in Costa Rica? He's in Costa Rica, and Scott walks up. He's like, hey, Lane. And Lane's like, oh, yeah, can we do a selfie? He's like, yeah. He goes, can you repeat after me? We're going to, I mean, a bunch of profanities about Ole Miss kicking LSU's butt. And Lane's face turns like immediately scowl and walks off.
1: What could go wrong with Ed Orgeron there?
0: Tell you,
1: that is hilarious.
0: We got into that on Friday. Ed Orgeron, it's a terrible person. I've seen
1: all the tweets of like what could possibly go wrong with those two. They pay him $17.1 million to leave,
0: and he's back. Show me what door to go out of.
1: That is going to do it for us here today. DVD, come your way next.
0: Hey, we leave every show to our guys out there. If you're driving around and you feel like the stress is getting to you, it's all right. It's okay. Sometimes we have days like that, but yeah, just find the gratitude. Ask God for a little forgiveness and grace and mercy. I'm telling you, he's going to provide it for you. And just know how powerful, wonderful that you truly are. You're still here. After all that's happened, you are still here, and you're doing fantastic. Know how much that we love you. And please, if you don't learn anything today, learn this. Learn how much God absolutely loves you.
1: Amen to that. Peace, love, rock and roll. 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
17: This is Nick Frazier. The IIHF is underway as Roman Josi leads the Swiss roster in scoring 4 goals and 4 assists for 8 points in just 4 games. During this tournament, he's set the Swiss record for scoring a hat trick in the 9-0 win over Hungary in just 4 minutes and 45 seconds. The fastest hat trick in tournament history. Here in Nashville, the boys in gold Nashville SC wrapped up the first 14 matches of the season, the best team in Major League Soccer with 33 points. Center back Maxwell Beledji scored his first goal in gold Saturday night in the 2-1 win over New York City FC. They're at the top of the Eastern Conference and the Community Shield standings. Nashville resumes league play after the World Cup on July 17th, hosting Atlanta United at Geodis Park. On the diamond, the Nashville Sounds are back at First Horizon Park this week, taking on the Gwinnett Stripers, the AAA affiliate of the Atlanta Braves. You can hear coverage beginning at 6:20 on 94.9 The Fan with Jeff Him on the Game Nashville Sports Network.
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2: And reporter Adam Vingan are.
24: And I am a nerd, and I look to look at the numbers.
2: D-Mace, Vingan, and Donick.
25: Why not?
24: You're the SEC snob. Exactly. That's why.
2: Your sports live here. 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

0: and Connor Newt here with you. I'm back. Who missed me? Don't rush to all raise your hands up at once.
1: One, two, three. No, we missed you, Adam.
0: Cancun. I missed y'all too. I was not in Cancun.
1: The gang is back together.
0: Yes, indeed. We hope you had a wonderful Memorial Day weekend. I thought it was the end times this morning, the way it was raining.
1: Man, it's been raining forever.
0: Crazy weather day, but I am glad we're back. And you know what I learned coming back into the studio for the first time in about a week and a half? When you miss a little, you miss a lot. Derek Mason, he's got a new chair.
1: Absolutely.
0: Willie Donick is positively glowing because Mahoney Donick and the Denison Big Red are headed to the D3 College World Series. He's got his Denison Big Red shirt on right now, going for the record in their next game. Denison has won 44 consecutive games, tied for the most in Division III baseball history. So one more, and the Big Red have the record. It's more about than just the record, of course.
2: Yes.
0: The Big Red want to win the title. But 45 consecutive wins, that would be something, Willie Donick.
2: It was something. And it's not like they're just blowing through everybody. The last eight games, they've been behind. In seven of the eight, there have been three walk-offs. Mm-hmm. There's been a couple other games where it's been tied in the eighth or later. It's been amazing to watch, but they have made it through. Most important thing is they're in the World Series, and that's the goal. I mean, the record would be great, but winning the title. Coach Willie is focused on the title.
1: The title.
2: One at a time. First up, East Texas Baptist, the eighth seed.
1: East Texas Baptist.
2: The Tigers of East Texas Baptist from Marshall, Texas.
3: Mm. Was that the team Steve Sarkisian was talking about the other day that said if they had their twos and threes, they would have won in that conference and won a national championship? Did you hear this comment?
2: No.
3: Steve Sarkisian, he was talking about Texas Tech, but he said there's a team in our state that if we were to send out our twos and our threes in their conference, we would win a national championship.
1: Well, it could have been talking about.
3: So he's talking about East Texas Baptist.
2: Maybe so. Maybe so.
1: Bring it.
2: Bring it on.
1: That's what I'm saying.
2: East Texas Baptist, they reseed when you get the eight teams there. So they are, relatively speaking, the Cinderella. They upset the number two team in the country, Lynchburg, two out of three on the road in the Super Regional. So they're coming in on a roll. They're good. Like, never underestimate baseball players from Texas. They can play some baseball.
1: So once you get in the playoffs, is it two out of three?
2: It's exactly, if people watch Division I in the postseason, it's the exact same format. So it's regional, super regional, and then the College World Series, which is basically a repeat in a more condensed amount of time. It's 2 4-team brackets, double elimination. The winners of each bracket will go head to head in the finals later this week up in Cleveland, Eastlake, Ohio.
0: And on the other side of Denison's bracket, John Hopkins.
2: Johns Hopkins. Perennial power.
0: I've heard of Johns Hopkins. Yes. And then a school called Baldwin-Wallace.
2: Baldwin-Wallace. They're right next door. They're in Ohio, right up the road from Denison in the next conference over. They're good.
0: I'm learning.
2: Denison has beaten them twice.
0: I'm learning so many schools today.
2: That's you got to know your. I'm learning the Division III. Division III has the best nicknames, by the way, of all.
1: Who is Baldwin Wallace? What is their nicknames? They have like a last name, first name.
2: They are the Yellow Jackets.
1: Wallace Baldwin.
0: Meh, the Yellow Jackets. Yeah, it's been done
1: before.
2: Yeah, it's. But there's some others that you'd be impressed with.
1: Okay.
2: Cool. The Rowan, out of New Jersey, who eliminated Denison last year, and they're back. They are the Prophets.
1: The Rowan Prophets.
2: The Profs, for short.
1: Okay.
0: Do we really need to shorten Prophets?
1: Yeah.
0: Not a long word to begin with.
2: Profs. That's a good...
1: It's cooler.
2: I'll ask somebody up there.
1: It sounds cooler.
2: Johns Hopkins is the Blue Jays.
0: Yep.
2: East Texas Baptist is the Tigers. Nothing. You know,
1: but John Hopkins doesn't look like they would be represented by the Blue Jays. Like, John Hopkins, Blue Jays, they don't go together. No.
0: Well, Johns Hopkins is in Baltimore, right?
1: Yeah.
2: Yes.
0: Were there many Blue Jays in Baltimore when you were there?
1: I didn't see many.
0: Ravens, though.
1: Yeah, Ravens. They could have called it the John Hopkins Ravens.
2: It'd be a little repetitive, but they would do it. They'd be copying. Endicott out of Boston is the goals. I mean, just, you know,
1: Endicott's goals.
2: The Endicott goals out of Boston. And then
0: makes sense.
2: Adrian is not the Yo's.
1: Rocky.
2: Yo, Adrian's.
1: Adrian's Rocky.
2: Adrian, oh, I forgot. They're from Michigan.
1: Ayo.
2: They're the Bulldogs, I think.
1: Yo, Adrian.
0: Well, we are rooting for the Big Red. Go this is a Big Red program. So when is their game this week?
2: Friday at 12:15 Nashville time. It's a quadruple header up at East Lake, right outside of Cleveland. It's the home of the Guardians Class A team. Mm-hmm. So it's a nice minor league stadium. So they'll play, their bracket is first. So it's Johns Hopkins against Baldwin Wallace, followed by Denison and ETBU. East Texas Baptist Let's University.
0: All righty.
1: Denison, Big Red.
0: Congratulations to the Big Red. 44 consecutive wins, tying a Division III baseball record.
2: Four by Mahoney Donick, by the way, out of the 44.
0: So very nice.
2: 4-0.
1: Without Mahoney, they wouldn't have got to the 44.
0: That's
1: seriously,
0: right.
1: If he doesn't win those four.
0: Every member of that team has contributed to 44 consecutive wins. So we will be watching with much interest later this week. So I have prepared a little ditty.
2: Oh, of your vacation?
0: About what I missed when I was gone.
2: Oh, okay.
0: Okay. I will perform it to the tune, quote unquote, perform it to the tune of We Didn't Start the Fire. Mm-hmm. Okay?
2: Okay. I feel like that song's been circulating a lot at ballparks recently. It's been coming back around. It's been a popular...
0: It's a classic. It is a classic. All right, here I go. Nashville getting Super Bowls. Robert Saleh, no seed oils. You have to say oils. Like someone from
2: like
0: the South.
2: Like Dave Bargatze.
0: Right, yeah, oils. Yeah. So oils. Nashville getting Super Bowls. Robert Saleh, no seed oils. Okay,
1: keep
0: so
1: going.
0: Far so good.
1: Keep going. I like it.
0: Okay. Preds still have no GM. That damn search will never end. Okay. Although we'll talk about that in the 4 o'clock hour. Titans holding OTAs. Cameron Wartz has lost some weight. Throwing darts to Carnell Tate. What else do I have to say?
1: I like
0: All right.
1: it.
0: Okay. All right.
1: I like it.
0: That's about what I missed, right?
1: Yeah.
2: You covered it.
0: Bowls and Oles.
2: Pretty soon you'll be selling out Dodger Stadium.
1: There we go.
0: Oh, man. Well, it's awesome. Look, it's awesome that Nashville is getting the Super Bowl in 2030. And I know it's around 3.5 years from now, but I'm already sick of all of the Nashville bits that all of the people coming to Nashville are going to do during that week. Mm. Like, I'm imagining right now Pat McAfee with some big-ass belt buckle and a big-ass hat strolling Broadway, everybody doing all of the stereotypical Nashville things. And I know we're all very excited about the Super Bowl. I also know that all of you are going to be very excited the day after the Super Bowl in 2030 when everybody goes home. But it's really cool. I know that we were expecting it, but to get the formal announcement of Nashville hosting the Super Bowl in 2030, it's very cool.
1: What I've noticed, it's like, and again, it's great, and I can't look for, I mean, I can't wait to, you know, that day coming, and I'm pretty sure everyone in this building feels the same way. But when will the, because people are, you know, social media is just going crazy about this, and you see some every day as if the Super Bowl is next year. When will it calm down just a little bit? And then, because I know the year before, it will pick back up. So when will it calm down? Because right now, it's a fever pitch. And people should be excited. But I'm saying, when is it going to be, okay, we're getting the Super Bowl?
0: Probably around training camp when we have other football-related things to discuss.
1: Yeah.
0: And then for a couple of years, we won't totally care about it. I mean, we'll care about it because it's cool. But we won't talk about it. We'll probably start talking about it during the Super Bowl the year before, like 1 year out. Nashville, Super Bowl 2030. It's Super Bowl 64, right? Super Bowl 64 in 2030. I love 64, Nintendo 64, all of that. So great. Super Bowl 64. So that, very cool that Nashville is getting the Super Bowl. I made a joke last week on social media that I'm going to put my house on Airbnb for $1,000 a night. And multiple people told me, you're not thinking big enough.
1: Yeah, you're really not. I was about to just say that. Yeah, you're not, man.
0: Couple thousand?
1: Yeah, I would.
0: At least $2,000 per night? It's a three-bedroom house.
1: $2,500.
0: It's a three-bedroom house.
1: $2,500 per night. And the closer you are to downtown, the more the price goes up.
0: I mean, I'm not as close to the stadium as Willie, but I'm pretty close to the stadium. It's like a 10-minute Uber ride to where new Nissan Stadium is going to be.
1: So, I just may rent out my house.
0: You should.
1: Yeah.
0: It would be cooler to stay at Derek Mason's house than my house. 15
1: minutes from the stadium, so there we go.
0: What do you make of all of this seed oil stuff from Robert?
2: That was my first question on Friday.
1: I mean, I don't mind it. And I know, when it was said, people didn't expect him to come out with that answer. Typically, I don't know if TD asked the question or someone else. But typically, it's player related, like a person or something in the building or on the practice field. But he went straight to their nutrition. And what that tells me is that he's worried about the margins. He cares about the margins. He cares about the little small things. Because if you look at it, I mean, those guys, they've been probably they've been eating that oil in their food some kind of way. And they probably continue to perform at a high level. But when Saleh looked at it, and I'm sure he had the doctors and the nutritionist, he's trying to minimize inflammation in everything. When a guy gets injured, what is the protocol? It's to get them back on the field as quickly as possible. That's what it is. But you don't want to send them out there hurt. So as a head coach, I'm trying to do anything that's going to, lessen their time inside of the training room and keep them on the field. So if it's taking out oils and changing this and that, then that's what I'm going to do as a head coach, because I'm a stickler about the detail and I'm a stickler about the margins. We always talk about the margins. Great coaches are great because they know how to beat you between the margins. Belichick used to beat people between the margins.
2: By cheating,
1: but whether
2: oh,
1: he...
2: Oh, sorry, did I say that?
1: Whether he knew about a rule that didn't nobody else know about, or...
2: A loophole,
1: or it was just having an emphasis on certain things that other people, they probably mentioned it, but it wasn't detailed enough. That's why he was winning so much. And what you said, later, and having Tom Brady. But Saleh understands, maybe he didn't do that with the Jets. Now he comes to Nashville after spending a year in San Fran, and they probably got some things that they're doing now different. He wanted to implement those things to his ball clubs because he believes that if they win between the margins, then that allows them to sort of expedite the process of them becoming a better team.
0: The problem, of course, Willie, is seed oils are a bit of a controversial topic because Robert F. Kennedy Jr. and his lot claim that they're harming our health. There is medical/scientific evidence that suggests otherwise. So when you bring up seed oils, it becomes, no pun intended, a bit of a political football.
2: Well, yeah. The Giants know about the political football these days.
0: We'll get to that at some point.
1: Yeah.
2: But
1: yes.
2: Yeah, I do think the principle of trying to win on the margins is a good one because everything in the league is designed for everybody to be even. So the difference between the best team and the worst team is relatively thin compared to some other sports. And that's what we love about it. And you try to do everything within the rules of giving your team an edge. And so if you think, if your sports scientists are telling you, yeah, this is better for you if you avoid this stuff, whatever it might be, whether it's seed oil or anything else in your diet, in your sleep patterns, things that we didn't think about much in the previous generations.
1: No.
2: It's not like it's rocket science to say, yeah, you need to get a good night's sleep. But there's a difference between that and being a young professional and really having somebody say, here's how you quantify those extra hours of sleep, and here's how we quantify the nutrition in your diet. Not running out and taking all these supplements and then running out and get – a happy meal, or you know, a combo meal with a quarter pounder and some extra fries and a Coke, right? That all of that stuff does add up over time, those little things. And so if you can do a lot of little things that help collectively your team be a little bit better, it could be the difference in success and lack of success.
1: It's like me, you know, after my, I think it was like the second year of being in the NFL, I said I wasn't drinking anymore, no more alcohol. There's a backstory behind that, but it came to a point where I was like, I'm not drinking no more. It's like one of those days you wake up, it's like, oh, Lord, please, if you get me through this, I will not drink no more. That's how it was, and I didn't drink. But what I saw from that and removing red meat from my diet, I was when I got injured, this, and this is me. I'm not talking about anybody else's body. This is what I thought. By not having that alcohol in my body throughout the season and even after the season, removing certain things from my diet, the big one for me was red meat. I found that my body reacted different, especially in the physical sport. I was able to, in my mind at least, I was able to come back from what would have been a weak injury. I was able to come back a lot sooner than that. So I attribute that, some of it, to my, you know, not having or taking certain things out of my diet, whether it be things I was drinking or the things I was eating. So if it worked, if he's seen that it has worked, why not? Because like Willie said, every team, this league is structured for every, at one point, for everybody to be 8-8. Now we know that can't happen now because, you know, there's 17 games, but the league is designed that way. Okay, if the league is designed that way, then how can I win around the margins? How do I do that? Well, one of them is, hey, listen, if you got the quarterback, you're going to win. So let's put that to the side. But it's the other things, things that are not necessarily football related, meaning on game day. How can I win on those margins?
0: 615-737-1025. Our phone and text lines are driven by WilsonCountyHyundai.com. Do you like seed oils? I mean, I do.
2: I don't even know what those are, really. I had to ask.
1: It's fried food.
0: Yeah. It's an ultra-processed foods, which I love. I love ultra-processed foods.
2: The problem is ultra-processed foods do taste good.
0: They taste really good. Fantastic.
2: They taste good. Yeah. They may not be good for you.
0: No.
2: There may not actually be food in those foods.
0: Correct.
2: But they taste good.
0: 615-737-1025. Coming up next, as we mentioned, we're very proud of Mahoney Donick and the Denison Big Red for advancing to the D3 College World Series. Unfortunately, Vanderbilt will not be participating in the NCAA tournament for the first time since 2005, ending the longest streak in the country. Where do the Vandy boys go from here? We will discuss that coming up next. 615-737-1025. The 615 Open Golf Tournament might be sold out. It's also later this week on Thursday. 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
5: I'm Fox 17 meteorologist Greg Pope. That's our forecast today, taking us into the low 80s, and a few more scattered showers and a few isolated storms can't be ruled out. Many dry hours as we go throughout the rest of this afternoon. We'll keep the humidity as well.
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0: .1025 The Game is your racing station. This weekend, catch all the action as NASCAR comes to the Nashville Super Speedway on .1025 The Game, presented by City Auto and Nelson's Greenbrier Distillery. Friday, the Allegiance 200 at 6:30 p.m. Saturday, the Sports Illustrated Resorts 250 at 6 p.m. And on Sunday, the Cracker Barrel 400 at 5 p.m. Willie Donick, Derek Mason, Adam Vingan here with you. Teron Davenport, ESPN NFL Nation Titans reporter, will join us in roughly 15 minutes. But before we get to TD, as we said on the top of the show, we're very proud of Mahoney Donick and the Denison Big Red for making the Division III College World Series. Willie Donick, one proud papa. But I also know that Willie Donick's feeling a bit sad today, because for the first time since 2005, the Vanderbilt baseball team will not be participating in the NCAA tournament. 1 year ago, the Vandy boys, the number one overall seed in the tournament, of course, they also became the first number one national seed to fail to reach the regional final, but nevertheless, they were the number one overall seed in the tournament 1 year ago, and now they are out. And Willie, Tim Corbin said something after Vanderbilt was eliminated from the SEC tournament that I want you to elaborate on because I think it's interesting. Tim Corbin said he plans to, quote-unquote, audit the program after this disappointing season. Again, the first time in 21 years that Vanderbilt will not be a part of the Division I baseball tournament. So as Tim Corbin, audits the Vanderbilt program, what should he be focusing on to get the Vandy boys back on track?
2: I haven't talked to Coach Corbin since the end of the season, So what I'm going to, my outlook will be just my own view and also knowing him pretty well. Like, I've known him since basically he took over the program, and he and I have gotten closer over the decades, because I was kind of there on the ground floor. And so I think I know what makes him tick to a good degree. So here is what I think. Number one, and I've said this many times before, he cherishes the model of, I find Derek Mason on a diamond somewhere, and I say, Derek Mason could be a Vanderbilt guy. That's the kind of guy I want to coach. I like his background. I like how he plays. I like his family. He's a multi-sport athlete. You know, these are the kind of things that I think he views on. He got the program to a point where he was cherry-picking basically the best players in the country, nationwide, if they were admissible to Vanderbilt. So he loves taking somebody like a Derek Mason, where he might see him in the 10th grade. I mean, he's told great stories about a local kid like Sonny Gray, who he saw perform in like a school play when he was in the 10th grade. Then he's playing football and winning state championships as a quarterback. It's like, it's a storybook thing. But he loves the relationship and watching somebody grow and not only helping them win games, but also watching them go on into life, whether that's in Major League Baseball or some other facet. Like, he loves that process. And there's only one thing he loves more than that process: winning. Mm-hmm. He hates to lose. And so I think he has tried to hold on to as much of that old model. I say old, it's only probably 5 or 7 years old, because it changed so radically a few years ago, right, when the NIL and everything changed with NIL and the free ability to transfer, where everybody's a free agent every year. So I think he started down the road last year. So let's not forget, they missed it last year. Or they missed it this last year. They missed the tournament. But there's this sense that the program is in decline. They were the number one overall seed in the NCAA tournament last year. And this is baseball. Sometimes it just doesn't go your way over a weekend. That's what scares me about Denison, right? That Denison on their level, they've been winning. But that doesn't mean they're going to win the next couple days, because baseball is a funky game. One great pitching performance, a couple of bleeders that find their way. There's a lot of things that can happen in baseball. So I don't think the program is in big decline. This year, there was a lot of things that went wrong out of their control with injuries. But I would say that the model that you're seeing a lot of teams do, I think when he uses the word audit, I do think he's going to have to do a little philosophical change on how he builds the roster. And I think the key is finding the right guys out of the portal, because I think he still has a big value in bringing his own guys up, freshman to sophomore, sophomore to junior, junior to senior. Those are the guys he loves and wants to continue to develop. But you're going to have some transfers to win now. I don't think there's any way around it. It's hard even for the top recruited freshmen to come in and dominate. So I think those are the things that he's looking at. How do I effectively use the portal better? Who am I looking for? What kind of money do you have? Because he's looking over at Clark Lee and Mark Byington. Those guys have made tremendous use of the transfer portal, and it's led to huge success for both of them. So I'm sure Tim Corbin's going, I got to recalibrate my formula as to how to use the portal correctly, when he knows down deep in his heart it's not what he would prefer to do. He would love to go back to the old model, but the old model is in the rearview now, right? It's a new game.
1: He's a victim of his own success, because he was able to do it at such a high level. It's sort of like the organic way.
2: Yeah.
1: He was able to do it the organic way. And there are other coaches within college baseball that have done it the organic way. And like you said, we're only a year removed from them being the number one seed in the college baseball World Series or playoffs. But fans, as we all know, short memory. They want to know, what are you doing for me right now? And what is happening, I think Corb is like that old car racer, and he has his car, and he's been tuning this, and he's been winning race after race because he's the smart. He knows how to run the race. He's not. I don't necessarily have to have the fastest car, but, man, I know how to run the race. And ultimately, I win at the end. But what he's but that old car guy, after a while, he starts seeing these new cars with these new engines and everything. Yeah. And it's like, I'm winning, but eventually I'm going to have to change in order to compete every year. I may win a race here two or three, but if I want to compete on a national level, I have to do some of the things that they're doing. I have to change the model. That's what Corbin has to do, and he understands that. I got to change the model. No, I can still recruit and develop, but I got to have some guys that I bring in from the portal that are veteran players, that are guys that have had starts, guys that know what the moment looks like. Back then, he was able to, you know, sort of develop these guys, and it was one after another. So it was like this stair step. He never had a break in the step. But now, because of NIL, teams are passing him up, not because he don't know how to recruit, but because they are using the margins. They are using the margins.
2: And I'll give you one other facet that has happened. I'll use Arkansas as an example. Arkansas is a team that's going to get 10,000 fans at a game. They use the transfer portal. They have money. So not only is Vanderbilt trying to find the right guys to come into Vanderbilt, and as Tim Corbin has said, Vanderbilt is a school, and I know people might laugh because they're going to be thinking of Steve Sarkisian, but Vanderbilt will not give you a degree if you're just coming in for your senior year, right? You've got to go to Vanderbilt for something like 60 hours to get a degree.
0: By the way, Sarkisian did apologize.
2: He did?
0: For calling out basket weaving. He did. Okay. He did. Yeah.
2: He didn't say anything about the raids, though.
0: He did not say
2: anything.
0: Which
2: was a related term or something that we looked up on Wikipedia.
0: He did not bring up panty raids.
2: Panty raids, specifically.
0: He said at the SEC spring meetings, quote, "I could have used macroeconomics. I could have used engineering. It wouldn't have mattered. The class was irrelevant, and that was a poor choice of words on my part."
2: Right. Unquote. So it's not like you can't just get anybody to transfer into Vanderbilt. But, of course, anybody can transfer out of Vanderbilt. Mm-hmm. And so Vanderbilt has had a lot of very stacked recruiting classes. So, for case in point, there are this set of brothers, McIlvaines, who are from just south of Nashville. They've all come through Nashville. But one of them transferred from Vanderbilt to Arkansas. He's contributing for them. Now, a great first baseman, Cam Koziel. Back in the day, you probably wouldn't lose guys like that. Mm-hmm. They were less inclined to transfer and sit out a year. Now, if you're not playing every day, you're looking to a place you can play every day. So he transferred from Vanderbilt to Arkansas, and that's a big bat that they're missing. These are just examples, right? So it's at Vanderbilt, it's probably because they recruit so well out of high school, and because it's easier to transfer out than it is transfer in, there's kind of a net loss, mm-hmm. I think, that they've had in some cases. And I'm not sitting here with the violins out, right? There's a way for them to get back and be elite again. And sometimes you just need a little luck. I think if they were a little healthier this year in the pitching staff, they still would have made the tournament, I think, easily. And you could even argue they're better than Kentucky, who they beat 3 out of 4 times, but Kentucky got the bid. So a lot lined up against them. So it's not gloom and doom, but there definitely is a chance now to recalibrate.
0: You brought up something interesting earlier, Willie, and I was reading a column from Gentry Estes, friend of the show, of the Tennessean, about Vanderbilt missing the postseason. And he brought up this, quote, "The most prominent athletes on Vanderbilt's campus aren't baseball players anymore." I mean, there was a time where the big man on campus was a baseball player, almost exclusively. But now, between Diego Pavia and Michaela Blakes, Tyler Tanner, Jared Curtis, there are other sports at Vanderbilt that are using the resources at their disposal to completely change the fortunes of the programs. So it will be interesting to see if Tim Corbin joins Clark Lee and Mark Byington and others there in using those financial advantages at their disposal.
2: I think he has probably less financial dollars than football and then basketball, but there still should be some, and I think he utilizes it. I have seen him on the record say he doesn't feel good philosophically about, you know, throwing 500 or 700 grand at a premier player who's just out there dangling his hat. How much money will you put in my hat? He's not wired that way.
0: But
2: he might have to adapt a little bit if the opportunity strikes to get somebody like who's in the portal, who is a surefire first round pick, that type of thing. But once again, it's not easy to get all those guys into Vanderbilt necessarily.
0: Do I have to tap the sign for Tim Corbin? The sign I tap for Willie Donick? I'm not here to make friends. I'm here to make money.
2: Right.
1: Hey, that's the way
0: Connor knows what I'm talking about. I'm not here to make friends. I'm here to make money. And maybe that's what Tim Corbin has to do. That's how he has to think. And look, I get it. Willie, you know a lot more about this than I ever will. And I appreciate someone who longs for the past. When you put in those hours on those diamonds in the middle of nowhere, looking for those, no pun intended, diamonds in the rough. But as we've learned in college sports today, that is part of it. But a large part of it, a bigger part of it now is, how much can you pay me?
2: Right. Utilizing your resources to your advantage. And because if you're bringing nothing to the table with resources, you're not going to win. My final point would be this. I know it's very easy to look at the stats this year and say, well, they hit pretty well. Their pitching wasn't very good. What about the pitching coach? I really believe this down deep. It's not the coach. It's not the pitching coach. It's not the hitting coach. On the margins, mm-hmm. I agree with you that can make a difference, but I think those guys are good coaches. The reason they haven't won hasn't been because the kids are poorly coached. I believe it is, A, about numbers, getting back to having the stacked roster. You win when you have a stacked roster. And in the past, that's what they've done. They've had a stacked roster from top to bottom. So I really think it's personnel and not coaching when they get them there. I think they do a fine job of developing players.
0: 615-737-1025, your thoughts on Vanderbilt missing the baseball postseason for the first time since 2005. It's been a minute. I don't want to remember what I was like in 2005. 16-year-old Adam, not someone I like to recall fondly. But your thoughts on that. 615-737-1025. Coming up next, Teron Davenport will join the program. We'll get into the Tennessee Titans with our friend TD coming up next. 615-737-1025. Today, the Nashville Sounds take on the Gwinnett Stripers at First Horizon Park. 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
0: D-Mace, Vingen, and Donick, 102.5 The Game. Willie Donick, Derek Mason, Adam Vingen here with you. 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He is presented by Bart Durham Injury Law. Hello, TD. How are you?
27: Hey, what's going on?
0: We are doing well. I hope you are as well. So, Teron, last week I noticed that your colleague Jeremy Fowler at ESPN.com brought up your story about Cam Ward dropping pounds during the offseason, and Fowler wondered if that lighter frame could help Ward's running ability in a Brian Daboll offense that utilizes dual threats. Josh Allen, Daniel Jones, and Jackson Dart, according to Fowler, all averaged at least 7 rushing attempts per game under Brian Daboll. Based on what you've been able to gather, should we expect Cam Ward to be running that amount this season?
3: No, I wouldn't expect him to be running that amount. And also, you got to remember, one of the things that he said about this whole weight loss journey was it was to help increase durability. You're not going to increase durability if you're, you know, running the football the way Jackson Dart or the way Josh Allen was. I mean, you also got to look at their bodies. You know, Jackson Dart, he's 6'2", 223. Cam was 219 pounds before he lost the 10. So now he's hovering around 210 pounds. He's not built the same as Jackson Dart, and neither of them are built the same as Josh Allen. So this was more of a case-by-case kind of thing, and I don't see him running an awful lot. Will there be some design runs? Sure, but I don't think as much as Jackson Dart. Remember, he had a series of injuries last year.
0: Teron, you wrote a story for ESPN.com that was published yesterday with the headline, Titans say Carnell Tate was the perfect fit for Cam Ward. You had an opportunity to watch Carnell Tate up close and personal at OTAs last week. For those of us who weren't there, what were your impressions of

0: especially in OTAs. How about the other guys that will be surrounding him, the other receivers in the room? Obviously, Ridley is coming off an injury. Then you have the younger guys that need to develop. But how is the group looking?
1: Yeah, well, you know, Alec Ironman or Chimray DK, they didn't take part in the team period or 7-on-7. But I will say this. They're moving guys around a lot, and when you look at the way Bryce Oliver, you know, he got in and he had a nice deep catch. Alante Taylor was in the coverage area. I think you look at him, you could tell that he's back and he's ready to go. I tell you what was interesting, though, because when you look at Ridley, who wasn't there at that Z position, the veteran that they signed, Osborne, he really got a lot of burn. So I think you look at him, he's a former Viking receiver. But yeah, I mean he got some burn. So KJ Osborne was impressive. He caught the ball well. Xavier Restrepo had a couple catches. You know, he's still kind of in the mix as well. Wandale Robinson, he caught a couple nice quick passes, but you could tell they're still working on that chemistry. Cam was a little behind him on a seam route, and you know, it was one of those ones where, yeah, the quarterback could have made it better, but as a receiver, especially a guy that's looked upon as one of the better ones on the team, you got to make the quarterback honest on that one and help him out a little bit.
0: Now, you've talked about the other receivers, and you said that Dable was moving guys around. Is there any possibility, because I'm looking at this from a long-term view, because eventually Ridley will be the guy out more than likely next year, because I'm sure they're going to want to slide another young receiver in there to grow with Cam. But can you see a scenario, because Tate, I hope he does become the number one, and if he does, I see a scenario where they're moving him around, where he's the Z, he's off the ball, and they're moving him around, and they use someone else as an X. Is that a possibility, or do you think they just, in their mind right now, they have him as at the X and they're going to leave him there?
1: I think it's a possibility because he did, in fact, move across the formation. Mm-hmm. They're going to cross-train everybody, so you're going to have that, even Wandale Robinson playing outside. Now, eventually, they could bring another young receiver in to play that Z position. Mm-hmm. But I really think Tate is going to settle in as the X and be their guy down the field. But when they want to create those matchup problems, they'll do so.
2: Teron Davenport is with us, ESPN.com, talking with TD, the podcast. TD, how does the backfield look to you right now? I know it's early, but we know Tony Pollard is back and the decisions they made. Give me the guys coming back and the new guys, how you think it fits.
1: Yeah, well, Nicholas Singleton is not a part of the group right now. He's still rehabbing and getting that Jones fracture right. But Tajay Spears, Tony Pollard, they remain the top guys. Julius Chestnut is in the mix. Khalil Mullins as well. But just like last year, Spears looks very spry. There's a lot of pep in the step, some bounce, some speed. I love the fact that every time he touches the ball, he runs it to the end zone. Those are all good things, and he's continuing to impress. You know, obviously the thing with him is just staying healthy. That's really the main thing. But those four guys are pretty much who is made up. Michael Carter is another one. You can't forget about him. And, you know, he got some reps as well.
2: Looking at the story from Brennan Sorsby, and I know you do a lot of homework on all the draft people that are eligible. This is an interesting one. If he, in fact, is not allowed to play college football and he goes the route of the supplemental draft, how do you think teams will approach it? What kind of stock does he have, best you can tell?
1: Well, I mean, he's a solid quarterback, but this upcoming draft, actually Jordan Reed just did a story, ESPN's NFL draft analyst, a former quarterback himself, UNC Central. You know, he did a story about the upcoming quarterback. So, I mean, it depends on where Sorsby would come in at as far as, like, what round pick you would have to use on him. But I don't think teams are going to be too earnest or eager to touch him, quite frankly.
3: Teron Davenport, ESPN, NFL Nation, Titans reporter.

0: has been our guest on D-Mace. Vinyan and Donick, he joins us usually every Monday, but he was kind enough to join us today, and he is presented by Bart Durham Injury Law. TD, as always, a pleasure. We'll catch up next week.
1: All right, for sure. Appreciate you guys. Take it easy.
0: So, as Willie mentioned to Teron, it's been reported by multiple people. I'm reading from Pete Thamel of ESPN. Quote, the NCAA has denied Texas Tech quarterback Brendan Sorsby's request for reinstatement for eligibility for the 2026 season. Sorsby has completed his 35-day inpatient rehab for his gambling addiction at Algamas in Goodyear, Arizona. And there was a lot of talk last month, earlier this month, that Sorsby could go the supplemental draft route, which we have not seen in the NFL in quite some time. And Sorsby was thought to be a top quarterback prospect in college football this year. So I am curious to see what he does. And if he does go the way of the supplemental draft, what teams would bid on him to get him in?
2: You know, as you were saying that, I'm thinking, okay, they've already said no, he can't play. So his next possible step is to go into the supplemental draft. Teams, I think there will be a team out there that would be willing to draft him, but they're not going to give up any. They probably, it's like it, the most he get maybe is a sixth round, maybe. Fifth is pushing it, but sixth round. If maybe he's satisfied with that. But I'm just thinking, like, maybe what if he decides to go play in another league for a year? Because I think the worst thing for him to do, you know, is, one, to gamble more. But if he's not playing, I think that would lead to possibly him gambling. So yeah. Go play for another league for a year so people can see you and not just sit out. Maybe he does that. I don't know. But I'm sure, you know, one of the first options is probably would be the supplemental draft. But how many teams right after him coming out of rehab, how many teams are going to touch him? It's almost like, man, just go play in that league for a year, you know, stay relevant, and then come back.
3: There's so much money that is at the forefront of everything. I'm sure that's leading to a lot of pressure, a lot of stress, what to do. And it's hard, but I hope his people aren't looking at the money. Mm-hmm. Because we had a lot of fun, Adam. I noticed you did not put this on your Billy Joel We Didn't Start the Fire appreciation for the events of last week while you're gone. But we had a field day at the ridiculousness of Sorsby's argument why he should play. It just didn't make any sense.
0: Wasn't it that it helped him like feel closer to the team?
3: Yeah, I mean, that was one of it. Yeah, it was one of many things that was just laughable. And I'm thinking, this kid just needs to get well. He needs to address the fact that he's got an addiction problem, and his life is going to go nowhere if he can't kick that. Mm-hmm. Right? So that's the first thing. And then we'll worry about the football. And if he's good enough and he stays mentally healthy and can kick this thing, then we'll find out if he's good enough to play in the NFL. But all of this money and stuff like that is secondary, I think. And so I'm really curious. I hope he's got the right people around him to help with these decisions. This is tough.
0: To be fair, there were some verses of my We Didn't Start the Fire rendition that were left on the cutting room floor.
2: Okay.
0: Such as, Joey Chestnut on probation, disappointing our great nation.
2: You should have threw that one in.
0: You know I love Joey Chestnut. You know I love Joey Chestnut.
3: He's got issues. He's got some issues.
0: Is there anything more American than a guy gorging hot dogs while also on probation? Like on the 4th of July? On the 4th of July, is there anything more American than that? It's apple pie and Joey Chestnut defending his crown on the 4th of July while on probation for allegedly slapping a man on the face during a night out at an Indiana bar.
2: Oh, my goodness.
0: So, well, I still love you, Joey. 615-737-1025. Coming up next, the Colorado Avalanche. They're on the ropes. Could we find out who the next Predators GM could be tomorrow? We'll discuss that coming up next. 615-737-1025. We are broadcasting from the Busy Bee Plumbing, Heating, and Air Conditioning Game Nashville Studios, home of the $99 yearly Beehive membership, where the buzz is always about great service.
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13: Breaking news in college football as the NCAA has denied Texas Tech quarterback Brennan Sorsby's request for reinstatement for eligibility of the 2026 season per Pete Thamel. Sorsby has completed his 35-day inpatient rehab for his gambling addiction and is set for a court date on June 1st in Lubbock.
12: Last night, a ticket was punched to the NBA Finals. Last night in the NBA, the New York Knicks win 130-93 over the Cleveland Cavaliers to sweep the Eastern Conference Finals and punch their ticket to the NBA Finals. The Knicks break a 27-year finals drought, marking their first appearance in the finals since 1999. Over in the NHL, the Carolina Hurricanes take a 2-1 series lead over the Montreal Canadiens with a 3-2 overtime win. Goals from Taylor Hall, Shane Gostisbehere, and overtime goal from Andrei Svechnikov lift the Canes over the Habs. And tonight on 94.9 The Fan, it's Nashville Sounds Baseball as they return to Hit City to take on the Gwinnett Stripers, AAA affiliate of the Atlanta Braves. Pre-game at 6:20. And first pitch at 6:35. 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
0: And I am a nerd, and I look to look at the numbers.
6: D-Mace, Vingan, and Donick.
16: Why not?
0: You're the SEC snob. Exactly. That's why.
6: Your sports live here. We are the Game Nashville.

0: Adam Vingan and Connor Newt here with you. Tonight, Game 4, Colorado at Vegas. The Golden Knights can become the 7th team in NHL history to sweep a best-of-7 series against the league's number one seed. The Avalanche are banged up. Nathan MacKinnon, banged up. Cale Makar, banged up. The Avalanche blew a 3-0 lead in Game 3. And it feels like the Avalanche, maybe they'll win a game. Maybe they'll extend the series tonight. But history suggests they're done. And if and when the Avalanche are done, will we find out who the next GM or vice president of hockey operations could be for the Nashville Predators? So over the weekend, Jonah Siegel, not to be confused with Jonas Siegel, who reports on the Toronto Maple Leafs for The Athletic, Jonah Siegel, who is a, quote, longtime sports media and business writer. He's also a freelance contributor to the Toronto Star's sports section, the Toronto Star, one of the major newspapers in Toronto. Jonah Siegel posted on X, quote, if true, won't go over well in Toronto. Lots of buzzing out there. The @Preds NHL will name @Avalanche GM Chris McFarland as their new VP Hockey Operations, a promotion over GM role he currently has. Could be interesting, end quote. So, of course, this got, to use the word that Jonah Siegel used, it got a lot of people buzzing. And our friend, Elliot Freeman, who joins us every Thursday at 5 o'clock, he addressed this rumor on his 32 Thoughts podcast earlier this week. Here is part of what Freeman had to say.
1: So what I would say is that I don't believe anything is done. I don't believe that Colorado has allowed him to talk or would allow him to talk during the season. I think he's still under contract, but I do believe that Nashville would potentially ask. And the other thing here is, from what a couple of people, because this was, this caused some buzz around the NHL. The other word on him is that he's not going to leave Colorado unless it was just like a huge step up. And, you know, I just don't know that that's what Nashville would want to do. So I think it's just, the safest way to put it is, I don't believe they have permission to talk to him. I don't believe there's any agreement in place. So I don't believe this is anywhere near as far along as it's been suggested. But do I think it's possible they will ask to talk to him when Colorado's season is over? Yes. But I think the idea that it's a done deal or he's 100% going there, I think that is way, way, way premature.
0: So, if you have listened to our weekly interviews with Elliot Freeman, there are a lot of dots you can connect from the Predators to Chris McFarland. For one, Elliot has suggested that the Predators want to talk to someone whose team is still alive in the playoffs. Check. That could change tonight because the Avalanche are one loss from elimination, but the Avalanche are still alive in the Stanley Cup playoffs as we sit here at 4:07 Central. Secondly, Elliot reported several weeks ago that the Predators sought permission from the Carolina Hurricanes to speak to their GM, Eric Tulsky, and were denied. So Nashville has apparently shown interest in sitting GMs. Check. And finally, Elliot recently said that the Predators want the opportunity to pursue something that isn't guaranteed. And until they are told that whatever that something is an impossibility, they are not going to finalize their search. Check. So, Willie, it seems that McFarland could really be on the Predators' radar if you just connect the dots a little bit.
2: Yes, and so that was Elliot yesterday morning.
0: Correct.
2: So that's fairly recent. So it was interesting to me, the report. I feel like there's been a couple people that have doubled down on something much closer to it's a done deal. And Elliot is going to be very careful before he goes to that respect. But I thought it was notable that Elliot was saying they think they have a chance to talk to him. That is so far from it's a done deal. And so that's my question in all this is, It just doesn't seem to me to be a great bet. If you're just sitting around, if you're Nashville saying, well, maybe we can talk to McFarland after they're out. I have to believe it's gone to a point where they have a pretty decent signal that there's something here if it's gotten to this point after this amount of time. That's just looking at it logically from afar. Now, if you're asking, why would he leave the position of general manager of Colorado to basically general manager of Nashville?
0: That is one of the questions, yes.
2: I think the answer would be, if you look at the structure in Colorado, Joe Sakic is still the man, right? He's not the GM anymore, but he's the, well, I don't know what his official title is, but he's the step above. So it's a structure where Joe Sakic, who used to be the general manager in name, is now the president of hockey operations or something like that. You can look up what it is. But I think that would appear to be how McFarland could be able to exit.
0: Sakic is the president of hockey operations.
2: Okay. So if he's leaving the GM position to become the president of hockey operations for Nashville, then that would might be contractually how he could get out. And to me, that would be the only way that this would be worth pursuing. Because if you're just sitting there going, well, he'll leave, whatever. They have to have a pretty good notion that there's an interest there, or else it wouldn't have gotten this far. Also, if you take a look, Nashville and Colorado, for teams that are in the same division, have made a number of personnel moves. There's been multiple trades between the two teams over the last few years. So there is a, I think what you would have to say is a good working relationship with Barry Trotz and McFarland. They have done quite a bit of business together.
3: It would be essentially a vertical move. So then if indeed that's the case, if they're waiting, which I'm with you, Willie, from the standpoint of they wouldn't wait this long if they didn't have some type of insurance that whoever it is, they will be able to get that person to come to be whatever it is they want him to be within the organization, whether it's not president, but GM or some other fat.
0: The reported title from Jonah Siegel is quote unquote vice president of hockey operations.
3: Yes. So,
0: which would be a promotion from
3: him,
0: general manager of the Colorado Avalanche.
3: Exactly. So I would just tend to believe that if they don't have a plan, or if they don't have some type of insurance, that would be crazy, because you're waiting this long for what? If you don't have no insurance, that there's a high possibility that you get whatever guy it is, you get them, then why are you doing it? Why didn't you just pick from the guys you had?
2: And notably, Elliot mentioned in that same podcast that other candidates have not been told they're out.
0: Correct.
2: So at least those other I don't know if they do this these days, but every now and then, you used to see in coaching searches on the college level a lot, if a guy was out, they would say, so-and-so has taken his name out of the race for this open job.
3: Mm-hmm. So nobody
2: because
3: has.
2: He wants to make sure he's still got his seat warm in the current place, right? He's got recruiting and all that stuff. But I guess nobody feels the need to do that. But I thought it was interesting that Elliot put that in there, that there's still some people saying, well, you know, I'm still waiting to hear from Nashville.
0: By the way, some of the players traded by Barry Trotz to the Avalanche. Ryan Johansson, Yakov, I'm not doing the Trenin thing. Yakov Trenin, sorry, Yak. Ryan Johansson, Yakov Trenin, Scott Wedgwood, Juuso Parsonen, and Nick Blankenberg. So a lot of trades between Barry Trotz and Chris McFarland. One texter says, so who is the guy responsible for Colorado's success, Sakic or McFarland? Would we get a guy in McFarland who isn't the guy behind Colorado's success? All right, so quickly, let's do a cliff notes of Chris McFarland's tenure in Colorado. He has been the GM of the Avalanche for 4 seasons. He was promoted to that position the summer that the Avalanche won the Stanley Cup. So after the Avalanche won the Stanley Cup in 2022, Joe Sakic promoted to president of hockey operations, McFarland promoted to GM. He is a finalist for the GM of the Year award this year. Now, as you know, Predators fans from watching the Avalanche, the Avalanche have been in go for it mode under Chris McFarland. So he's not making a lot of draft picks. He's trading a lot of prospects and draft picks, yes. But he's made some savvy and bold moves. He traded Mikko Rantanen for Martin Natchez. He traded for Brock Nelson. He traded for Nick Waugh and Nazem Kadri. He's made, you know, remember, the Avalanche had the worst goaltending in the league. I believe it was early last season. And in the span of like a week, he completely flipped it around. He traded for Scott Wedgwood. Eustace Onanen came to Nashville. He traded for Mackenzie Blackwood. The two of them won the Jennings Trophy this year as the best goaltending tandem in the NHL. So McFarland has made a lot of bold and savvy moves. But he's been a part of the organization since 2015, when the Avalanche were still building to where they are right now. So although Sakic was in charge of that rebuild, McFarland did play a part in it. But again, it goes back to what we talked about with these assistant GMs. I can't tell you exactly how much responsibility Chris McFarland had as assistant GM of the Avalanche to the Avalanche ultimately winning the Stanley Cup. But you can look at his tenure as Avalanche GM over four seasons, and you see a guy who seemingly knows what he's doing. Now, if the Avalanche lose to that and get swept, there are going to be people bringing up, well, maybe he didn't do such a great job. I mean, the Avalanche just ran through the regular season. They're beat up. Nathan McKinnon's nowhere close to 100%. Same with Makar. But it is a good question, though. Who is responsible for the Avalanche's success? I think one way you can answer that question is McFarland certainly played a role in it. How big of a role? I don't know. But he definitely played a role.
2: I think that would be a question of any assistant GM. That we've talked about, all these up-and-coming guys who are the top candidates floating around there, I think it's a fair question to ask. None of us know. And it's such an inexact science. But I think what I would say about the Avs, a couple of things. Like Joe Sakic, if you think of John Elway's role with the Broncos, mm-hmm. right? Joe Sakic's got a similar thing. Amazing franchise player who led them to the Cup when the team arrived from Quebec. Right, he was the star, and so he's the legend, right? And he is not the guy who's come up through the ranks as the assistant GM. Like, he's been the figurehead guy. And so I think the guys under him deserve a lot of credit, for sure. But still, Joe Sakic carries a lot of clout. I think where McFarland probably deserves some praise these last few years is, if you compare the teams that are in it every year and trying to keep the window open, right, I think the Avalanche have been given a lot of credit for all those moves you just made. They've surrounded their franchise players with a complimentary group that's been good enough to win it. It doesn't mean you're going to win it. If they lose it this year, it's not because they weren't good enough. It's sometimes it just doesn't work out. Like the two Jedis that they have, Makar and McKinnon, if those guys are hurt, it changes everything. And there's nothing you can do about that as the GM. Like Val Nichushkin's another guy. He didn't play the other day. The other guys like Brock Nelson, supposedly they're all banged up. These are all things you hear. But I think that is a well-constructed roster compared to, say, Edmonton, where I think rightfully so, Bowman, their GM, Stan Bowman, has been criticized for not being able to push the right buttons and get them an improvement in goaltending and address the weaknesses around their Jedis, right? Mm-hmm. McDavid and Draisaitl. So I think he's done a good job of sustaining the window, and it has cost them resources. Maybe that's part of the reasons he's willing to leave. It's like, hey, look, the cupboard's bare, man. At some point, I enjoy the building process, and now I can go to a place that's got sort of a reset. They've got more assets to work with, and I can help build that roster. But we'll see. I only time will tell. This is all rumored. I just think that if Nashville was sitting there going, well, maybe we can talk to him, maybe we can get permission, I feel like it's got to be further along than that. I'm going to stop way short of saying, this is all in the bag, it's a done deal, this is the guy, because I don't know.
0: 615-737-1025. The rumor's out there that the Predators are looking to talk to, or if you listen to other people, are prepared to hire Chris McFarland, Avalanche GM, as a part of their front office. The original rumor was as vice president of hockey operations. We'll take your thoughts on that. 615-737-1025. The Avalanche can be eliminated tonight. Game 4 in Vegas, an 8 p.m. Central puck drop. And it would be something if Vegas pulls this off and goes back to the Stanley Cup final for the third time in, what, 9 seasons, 10 seasons? The Vegas Golden Knights, they're easy to hate. I respect some of the things that they are willing to do. Look, firing Bruce Cassidy at the end of the season and hiring John Tortorella looks like a masterstroke. It did cost them a second-round pick because he didn't talk to reporters after the end of the second round, but hey, they're winning, and that's all that matters. 615-737-1025. Coming up next, Trevor Maddich will join us. We'll get into the SEC spring meetings, the college football playoff, and more with our friend Trevor coming up next. 615-737-1025. Speaking of us here at 1025, 1025, the Game in Maple Street Biscuit Company have teamed up and are giving you a chance to win a pair of tickets in the all-inclusive 501 Club at Bridgestone Arena to the Music City Rodeo, followed by Charlie Crockett this Friday night. Text the keyword RODEO, R-O-D-E-O, to 615-737-1025 now to enter to win.
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0: 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Willie Doddick, Derek Mason, Adam Bingen here with you. 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Hello, Trevor. How are you?
17: Hello, Adam. How are you doing?
0: I am doing well. Thank you for joining us, as always. So I actually want to start by asking you about a story that recently broke. The NCAA has denied Texas Tech quarterback Brendan Sorsby's request for reinstatement for eligibility for the 2026 season. And I remember, Trevor, when this story first popped up, there was some discussion about Sorsby entering the NFL's supplemental draft, which we haven't seen in a while. You tell me, because you're the expert. My understanding from what I've read is that Sorsby would have been one of the top quarterback prospects in the 2027 draft. So if you were Sorsby, and this is your situation, what would you do? Would you attempt to enter the NFL supplemental draft? Would teams be holding off each other to bid on him to join their team? Would you go play in another league? What would you do? How would you advise Brendan Sorsby now?
17: If I were Sorsby, I would enter the supplemental draft and see if somebody will set aside the gambling problems as in the past, because he is and was projected to be one of the better, if not best, NFL prospects, draftable prospects coming out of college after this upcoming season. And that doesn't change. What changes is the problem that if you've got a guy who's addicted to gambling in your locker room, it can cause all kinds of problems. And even if he doesn't gamble, everybody looking at him sideways in case he did cause problems is still a problem. Now, if NFL teams aren't willing to really give him much of a chance, it'll be pretty apparent in terms of where he's drafted in the supplemental or if he's not drafted at all. And if he's not drafted at all, I think the only chance he has is to go to another league, but he's got lots of options. I mean, he could go to Canada. I'm not sure exactly how suited he is up there, but he is faster than people think. He's a really good runner, and that's important in the Canadian League. Just ask Doug Flutie. And, of course, he can play in the XFL as well. And so he's got lots of options. If he does not win his appeal in court, his football career is not necessarily over, but it all comes down to what do teams think of the risk of bringing in Sorsby? Do they believe his problems are in the past, or do they believe he will be another Kurt Schliester, former Ohio State quarterback, who never was able to put his gambling problems behind him?
2: Sad story. Harsh Schliester, one from the past, for sure.
17: Sorry. Yeah.
0: Trevor, the SEC spring meetings are underway in Florida, and Greg Sankey kicked off the proceedings by tempering expectations about the 24-team college football playoff. He said, quote, "If you could overhype a spring meeting, I think that happened," end quote. And that's going to be the discussion, the main topic of discussion, of course, throughout the next few days. Put that to the side. What is the most interesting storyline at the SEC spring meetings to you outside of the 24-team college football playoff?
17: Well, it's Kirby Smart is reported as saying that he's the Georgia head coach, that the SEC should go it alone if college football can't come up with rules that everybody can abide by, everybody can compete with, everybody will depend on. He thinks the SEC should just make their own rules and move on. And that really made my eyes open up wide, because there's been speculation that the SEC could partner with the Big Ten and do that very same thing. But if the SEC goes along without the Big Ten, could they even do it? And I don't know that that was necessarily a quote by Kirby as something that was a reasonable course of action, or if that was just to shake up the potatoes in the bag a little bit and really float what might happen if the SEC keeps getting subordinated to the Big Ten. On the field, they've been subordinated to the Big Ten in terms of national championships the last 3 years. And now the Big Ten is saying that, you know, they want the 2014 playoff. And the SEC says they want 16 or 12. And I don't think the SEC wants to be subordinate to the Big Ten. So I wouldn't be surprised if somehow Kirby was the one to come out with that, so that Greg Sankey, the commissioner of the SEC, could deny that that's what they're actually thinking about, while the idea was still being floated as a plausible threat. So, you know, Steve Spurrier called it talking season, and right now talking season has taken some very interesting turns.
3: We'll talk with Trevor Matz, ESPN, NFL, and college analyst. Now, Trevor, Saleh came out last week and talked about a lot of things during OTAs, but I think one of the things that sort of caught the headlines is him saying, we've removed oil seed from our diet. Went to the nutritionist and said, hey, listen, this is probably what's best for the team, and probably some other things as well. As a former player, one, has that ever been done in the building you were in? And two, what do you think he's trying to do when he's taking something like seed oil out of the building? What do you think he's trying to do as a whole?
17: Okay, you broke up a little bit there. Just give me the gist of that one more time, just the short version.
3: Saleh removed seed oil from the diet. From the locker room.
17: Okay. Yeah. No. I know exactly what you're talking about, and that is a good idea. It is a very good idea. Nutrition is medicine. Food is medicine, and we're learning more and more, or at least we're coming to accept more and more research that inflammation in the body causes all kinds of problems in terms of long-term disease processes, but also in terms of short-term athletic performance. Because if your body is overly inflamed, it can affect your endurance, it can affect your recovery time, all those different things. And by eating more cleanly, you can get an edge over what you were before. Seed oils, and I don't want to disparage seed oils right now, but just to say there's a lot of research out there that show that they cause inflammation. Now, I don't want to be the one to say definitively that that's the case, just to say that that's out there. And oils like olive oil and coconut oil are said to have the opposite effect, that they help to diminish inflammation in the body. When I was playing in Washington, now Commanders, my mom was a nutritionist. You know, she had a master's in nutrition and taught in a junior college for about 30 years, home economics and nutrition. And when I walked into the pregame meal for the first time, everything they had was breaded and fried. Even the pasta was sitting there in butter, like an inch deep. You know, there was nothing that wasn't heavy fat, heavy fried, heavy breaded. And I asked the trainer, I said, look, can you just put some stuff out, like the broccoli, just put steamed broccoli out there and let us add our own butter to it if we want. He said, nope, this is the way we're doing it, right? And maybe he was right back then. But right now, with players having their own nutritionists and with everybody looking for the smallest of edges, I think looking at what might cause inflammation in the body and how to reduce it is a good thing to look into.
3: Yeah, because we were talking earlier in the show about winning, you know, around the margins. And I think this is one of those things that you may not think it's a big deal, but when this league is so competitive and there's balance and the league wants you to go 8-8, and we know we can't do that anymore, but the league wants everyone to be 8-8. When you do things like this within your building, you're trying to get an edge at the margins that another team may not be thinking about.
17: And look at Tom Brady, right? He, I think, is going to become more and more the model of how to do it perfectly from the standpoint of taking care of your body. And he did nothing that would detract. The only thing he did in preparation in terms of what he ate and how he slept and all the other things were things that he believed would either be neutral or accretive to his ability to perform at the highest level for the longest possible period of time. Now, some guys are so athletically gifted, they can eat nothing but lard out of a can and white sugar with a spoon, and they'd still play for 12 years and make the Hall of Fame. The question is, were they as good as they could have been, and did they play as long as they could have played? But for most of us, we need to find the edges where we can find them. But most of us aren't the best physically and most talented, and Brady wasn't either. He just was the best prepared and the most disciplined.
2: Trevor Maddux is with us, talking football with him. Then, Trevor, let's yo-yo back to the college ranks. I'm curious your thought of how Greg Sankey approaches the SEC meetings and then beyond. So let's start with just the SEC championship game. I'm sure that's going to get a lot of discussion. There's some people that really cherish it, but if the playoffs are going to expand, which I think we all believe that's going to happen in some form, can you have the SEC championship game and still expect, if you're a coach, to turn right around and win four postseason games?
17: Well, I think that you kind of have to be in that position, right? And the thing about Sankey and the way he handles things is that he's very measured. I think underneath, I think he's a vicious, violent Conan the Barbarian laying waste to everybody and everything with his sword. But the way he comes across in doing it, I think is more... It's more measured. It's more calm. He wants information. He doesn't want to make emotional decisions. And the SEC championship game will bring in anywhere from $50 to $100 million, depending on who you ask, for the game. I think it's worth about $50 million, according to AI, for the SEC every year. So to get rid of that is an issue from a financial standpoint. You'd have to make up that money with the added playoff games. But, I think you also are looking at, and I think Sankey is looking at this, because I think Nick Saban looked at this as well. What's best for college football? I mean, is it really best for college football to turn college conferences into the equivalence of NFL divisions? I mean, right now, conference championship games are being talked about as detrimental to your ability to win in the playoff because it's an extra game against a quality opponent. If you lose it, you might miss the playoff altogether, where you might have won it if you hadn't taken that last loss. If you win it, you still might get more banged up. Look at the Big Ten championship game last year. Indiana quarterback Fernando Mendoza took a vicious hit, and that could have knocked him out of that game and the playoff. And would they have said, look, would have been worth it to us to not play him in that game, right? I think other teams would tend to look at that. And if you look at, the NFC South, or excuse me, AFC South, if the Titans were number one in the division at the end of this regular season, and the Texans were number two, and their seeding was already squared away, and they played in an AFC South championship game before the playoffs started, who would care? Nobody would care. Nobody cares now, except for how division championships factor into seeding. And I would hate to see, forget the money, I would hate to see college football turn into another model of that where your division or your conference is just a sideshow as it relates to seeding in the larger playoff, because it would basically eliminate what has made college football unique and amazing over the course of more than a century. And I think Greg Sankey is looking at that in addition to what the finances are, as he's thinking about what the best number for the playoffs are, at least in the short term.
2: And that leads to a broader philosophical question, and that is, I believe, and I think others have said this, I think Greg Sankey said this, football is really not cut out to be a tournament sport, right? And that's what we're talking about if we go to 24 or 28. It's a tournament. And there seems to be a group of people, and Trevor, you're the right guy to ask, because you and I and Derek, I'll exclude Adam, do remember the days where there were a lot of programs that if you finished 8-3 and you won the Alamo Bowl or you won the Citrus Bowl or you won the Music City Bowl, okay, solid season. Maybe not the best season. Maybe we'll be better next year. But there was a satisfaction. That system worked for a lot of teams. And it looks like that is going to be as compromised as it is now, it could even go to another level if you go to 24 or 28 teams where the only measure of success is going to be did you make the playoffs or not. Do you think that that will still be out there for discussion as we move forward here, or is the money just going to cloud everything?
17: I think the money will ultimately win. I think coaches want more teams in the playoff because then they have a better chance of being able to say, hey, I was a playoff team instead of, you know, I was a Weed Eater Bowl team, right? And so I think coaches want that. It gives them a better chance to show success to boosters. And so I think that's one of the reasons they're doing it. But if you look at the Big Ten with 18 teams in it, you know, we used to have the Pac-8 with 8 teams, the Big 8 with 8 teams. The Big Ten only had 10 teams. That was super weird, right? You know, and now all of a sudden, I think the SEC has, what, 16 now or something? And you know,
2: so have we lost something here, Trevor, for the era that you played in? Have you lost something with that bowl system?
17: Yes, absolutely. At the time, there were only 14 or 15 bowls back in the day when I was playing. And when you made a bowl, it was a very, very big deal. And we lose rivalries. I mean, it used to be that Oklahoma-Nebraska was appointment viewing. It was good versus evil. Coach Tom Osborne and Nebraska were the team of the angels, and Barry Switzer and Oklahoma were shooting guns in the athletic dorm, right? And when they met, man, was it, you had to watch, and now they don't play anymore. They just don't, because the Big Ten, I guess it was, ended up splitting them off in divisions, and anyway, and so, but do people miss it now? I mean, is it really a loss? Because people don't even think about it? And when you look at, you know, conferences that have so many teams in them right now, we talked about the equivalent to NFL divisions with 4 teams at least. Don't you play each other division member twice during the season? It does matter. In these divisions and college conferences are so big that, you know, you're not going to be playing them a lot. And, you know, how do you know with the conference championship? That's why from the 24-team playoff, if it goes that big, and even 16, I like the SEC suggestion that you have automatic bids for like 4 teams or 5 in the Big Ten and the SEC, maybe 3 in the Big Ten and the ACC, because then you can schedule difficult games non-conference and lose them and still finish in the top 4 of the SEC and still make the playoff. And I think that's better for college football fans because, I mean, Texas went up to Ohio State last year and lost early in the season. And Steve Sarkisian, their coach, says that's why they missed the playoffs, was that loss. If they would have scheduled a University of Ohio instead of Ohio State, they probably would have made the playoffs last year. And so the incentive is to schedule weaker non-conference foes, which is better for you, but it's worse for college football as a whole. If you give conferences automatic bids for their conference finishes, you've got a better chance to have better games overall. And so, and plus, you know, but then you have another problem like Ohio State, Michigan at the end of the season. That's another appointment viewing game. But what if they're locked into their seeds in a 2014 playoff, and so they decide to rest their starters in that game, you know? And, you know, there's all kinds of ifs that make certain games less relevant than they used to be. And, well, your original question is, do we lose something because of it? And I think that the more the college football moves towards an NFL model where the only thing that really matters is, A, make the playoffs, and then, A, one, win the Super Bowl, and nothing else really matters, then college football will be diminished by taking away what's made it great for many generations.
18: Trevor Matich has been our guest on D-Mace, Vingan and Donick. He joins us every Tuesday talking NFL and college football. Trevor, as always, a pleasure. We'll catch up next week.
17: Thanks, Adam. Thanks, guys.
18: 615-737-1025. We'll continue this conversation from SEC spring meetings coming up next. 615-737-1025. Willie Donick, Derek Mason, Adam Vingan, 1025 The Game.
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20: 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And the score!
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22: I'm Fox 17 meteorologist Greg Pope. That's our forecast today, taking us into the low 80s and a few more scattered showers and a few isolated storms can't be ruled out. Many dry hours as we go throughout the rest of this afternoon. We'll keep the humidity as well.
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32: Professional sports have added to their postseason. It's always been a small adjustment. You know, 4-12 was monumental, but I think it was justifiable. And you want to be careful about how far you go. And that's understanding the competitive impacts. And maybe you bring more teams into the conversation. And you make a judgment, because that's what I think you'd have to do, that, hey, a game that may not have that same type of leverage, if you will, or that same type of value, because both teams could be in, that's minimal, but the ability to bring more teams into the conversation that would have been out creates value in the regular season. Some of that you can quantify to the essence of your question. Some of that, it strikes me as a matter of judgment.
18: That was SEC Commissioner Greg Sankey yesterday kicking off SEC spring meetings, of course, talking about the fate of the college football playoff.

0: would have qualified over the last 12 years. And Ubben checked his work, and Kerry Kenny was correct. 80 different schools would have qualified over the past 12 years if the CFP started with 24 teams in 2014. Here's my question. Of those 80 teams, how many would have actually had a chance to win the national championship?
1: So there's how many Division I teams?
0: 300.
1: Nope. Not in football.
0: No. I don't know.
1: Because we're the F.
0: I'm thinking of basketball.
1: Right. In the FBS?
0: I always get those two confused. Yeah.
1: It used to be 1A and 1AA. If you take out the 1AAs, you're left with, what, 100 and change? Something like that? 125?
0: I believe there are, according to Wikipedia, mm-hmm. which I'm always kind of wary about Wikipedia, 138.
1: Yeah. Okay.
0: 138 schools
1: in FBS.
0: Right,
1: so maybe they may off. It varies from year to year. There's a team that leaves, team that come back. 138. So 80 of 138. But it comes down to this. Is football a tournament sport? No.
0: Greg Sankey said
1: it is not.
0: He said, quote, hold on, let me get the quote. He said, and I quote, I've never thought football was a tournament sport.
1: Right.
0: End quote.
1: That should be where everything starts. In the NFL, there's only 32 teams. There's not 138, right? There's 32. And they have expanded the playoffs there, but it's still means something to make the playoffs, and you don't have to win five games to win the whole thing. In football, if you're going to keep the conference championship games, which are worth $100 million a year or whatever that is, and then you're going to have a, quote, tournament with that many rounds, it just doesn't make sense. That's not football. That's not how football should be determined to a championship with the attrition and the way the game is played. You can't play three football games in a week. It'd be different if that were the case. So they're going down a road that is completely getting away from what is the essence of the sport, and two, God forbid you would do anything on behalf of the kids themselves, right, and not forcing the kids to play six postseason games. If my math is right, mm-hmm. you could play a conference championship game and have to win as many as five postseason games, right? That doesn't make any sense.
2: Football, the minute they went from, you know, getting the two teams at the end of the season and those two teams, the BCS mode, those two teams play. The minute it went from two to four, it became a tournament sport. It just did. Because you knew eventually it was going to be more than that. And what is the goal? To get into the college football playoff, which is a tournament. That's what it is. So the minute they went from just two, we're going to, who's the top two teams in the country? Number one and number two. That's when it wasn't a tournament sport because we had to play the season out. And that determined who was going to the national championship game. Now, the minute they went from that to two, they opened the door. They unlocked the door. Then they went to what they are. They completely opened the door. It is now a tournament sport. From the Big Ten, SEC championship, ACC championship games to college playoffs now. And it's only going to grow. So when he says college football isn't a tournament sport, yes, it is. It's become a tournament sport.
0: And I do appreciate Mike Elko, head coach of Texas A&M, and I have a soft spot for Mike Elko because he did coach Duke for a minute. Mike Elko, he said this perfectly today at SEC meetings. Quote, there's two sides to that conversation about expanding the college football playoff. There's the good of college football, where we better be really careful. I don't know why we're trying to become a trophy sport. Then there's self-preservation. And so if you really ask me on record, what does Mike Elko want? I want 40, because then I'll make it, and then I won't get fired. End quote. I appreciate that. He's being truthful. Notes on that, Mike Elko.
2: But after a while, and I think you brought this up, Willie, it may have been last week, or we talked about it, is that going to be enough? Just getting in. If you open it up 24, 28,
0: eventually,
2: 38.
0: Eventually, no. The bar is lower.
2: Yeah, exactly.
0: The bar
2: so
0: is
2: will lower, that be enough? It's going to be, well, you need to get
1: you
2: into the quarterfinals.
1: You haven't been winning in the playoffs.
2: Exactly. How many games have you won
1: You haven't
2: in the
1: made the Final Four. It'll naturally go that way. Mm-hmm. There's going to be, I think, equal amounts of pressure on the coaches no matter what the system is. So the whole thing of self-preservation,

0: I think that's short-sighted by a coach to say, well, expand and then I'll keep my job. That's not how it works. We know that fan bases, rabid fan bases, will never be satisfied unless you win a national championship at certain programs. But if you're at the top and you're trying to win, don't you think you should be advocating for to keep it at 12? I don't know if we can go back to 4, but just think about needing to win, having your system all set up, your approach to winning every game, and then having to win 2 postseason games, or 3 if you count the conference championship game. The approach has to be different if you think you've got to win almost double the amount of postseason games, because now you got to be building depth. You've got to be thinking, like, it's, look, we just talked about how difficult it is to win the Stanley Cup. The Avalanche have been the best team all year long, but now they're in the third round of the playoffs. Their 2 best players are nowhere near 100%. They've got other injuries. And that is the challenge of the NHL. Football is even more predisposed to injuries and attrition. So you got a bigger chance of losing your quarterback or your key edge rusher, or your offensive tackle. And in this day and age, with the transfer portal, it's not like you got 5-star guys backing up and things like that. Depth would be important. But if you're the best team, don't you want less games? That minimizes the chances you're going to get upset. So I just think football is cut out to have less postseason as opposed to more postseason. And I get it. It's all about money. But think past that. They're making a lot of money.
1: They want more.
0: It's healthy.
1: They want more, Willie. We all know that. Listen, Sark said,
0: there's got to be something that's a boundary, though.
1: Nothing. Sark.
0: There is nothing.
1: Yeah, exactly. Sark said it. Listen, had they not scheduled Ohio State.
0: Right, and they did Ohio and U Ohio, instead of Ohio.
1: Somebody, yeah.
0: A MAC team.
1: Just any other team except Ohio State, because they end up hurting them.
0: Yep.
1: So if they were to schedule. So he knows that it's the tournament sport. All we need to do is get in. Because that's what it's about now. Just getting in. Once you get in, then the real season starts. It doesn't start.
0: Yeah, Miami was a just get in. They barely got in, and they almost won the thing.
1: Absolutely. So this, as Sankey said, he doesn't want it to become a tournament sport. It's a tournament sport already. There's no stopping it. Now, you don't want it to get to 24-28 or even beyond that, but it has become a tournament sport already.
2: 615-737-1025. We've got some reaction. We'll get to it coming up next. I also have a question about the Titans, now that we know that they will be hosting Super Bowl, I believe it's 64, in 2030. 615-737-1025. We are broadcasting from the Busy Bee Plumbing, Heating, and Air Conditioning Game Nashville Studios, home with a $99 yearly Beehive membership, where the buzz is always about great service.
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13: Breaking news in college football as the NCAA has denied Texas Tech quarterback Brennan Sorsby's request for reinstatement for eligibility of the 2026 season per Pete Thamel. Sorsby has completed his 35-day inpatient rehab for his gambling addiction and is set for a court date on June 1st in Lubbock.
12: Last night, a ticket was punched to the NBA Finals. Last night in the NBA, the New York Knicks win 130-93 over the Cleveland Cavaliers to sweep the Eastern Conference Finals and punch their ticket to the NBA Finals. The Knicks break a 27-year finals drought, marking their first appearance in the finals since 1999. Over in the NHL, the Carolina Hurricanes take a 2-1 series lead over the Montreal Canadiens with a 3-2 overtime win. Goals from Taylor Hall, Shane Gostisbehere, and overtime goal from Andrei Svechnikov lift the Canes over the Habs. And tonight on 94.9 The Fan, it's Nashville Sounds Baseball as they return to Hit City to take on the Gwinnett Stripers, AAA affiliate of the Atlanta Braves. Pre-game at 6:20. And first pitch at 6:35. 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
2: D-Mace, Vingen, and Donnick, 102.5 The Game. Willie Donnick, Derek Mason, Adam Vingen, and Connor Newt here with you. Congratulations to the New York Knicks, who are off to the NBA Finals for the first time since 1999. And guys, I'm not one to call out professional athletes for quitting. I don't like to use those terms to describe professional athletes because professional athletes are prideful. And who am I to say that I could accomplish anything that these players on the court have accomplished? I don't like to use the word quit. But to quote Charles Barkley on Inside the NBA, quote, kids at home, if you want to see what the word quit means, to give up, the verb of that is Cavaliers, end quote. Like, you could see the life force being sucked out of the Cleveland Cavaliers over the course of that series. They blew the huge lead in game one.
0: That was the series right
2: there. And yeah, never recovered. Not even Taylor Swift at courtside could save the Cleveland Cavaliers. But congrats to the Knicks. Off to the NBA Finals for the first time since 1999. And we could get, if I'm not mistaken, a 1999 NBA Finals rematch if the San Antonio Spurs defeat the Oklahoma City Thunder. Long are the days of Allen Houston and Latrell Sprewell and Tim Duncan and David Robinson. But, man, the Cleveland Cavaliers, they up and quick.
0: And it was a good, they just announced that their coach, Atkinson, is coming back, and they should. That nobody thought Cleveland was going to be in the Eastern Conference Finals, so it was a good season. And if you'd have said before the season they're going to trade Darius Garland and they're going to make the Eastern Conference Final, people would be like, what movie script are you writing? Come on, there's no way. So to win two rounds, which included, what, two game sevens, right? That's a good year. This is all in the whole either you win it all or you stink. Like, I think there are times where you look at a season and say they got about as much out of that group as you can get. Now the question is any chance that you can get LeBron to come back? I don't know.
2: Well, you know what? You know me.
0: If you put him on that team, I think that'd be a really interesting team.
2: You know me. I appreciate coaches who study the numbers. So when Kenny Atkinson said the other day, analytically, we've won two of the first three games, I'm like, first of all, Kenny, I do appreciate that you look at the analytics. Two, don't say that.
0: All right, it doesn't fly.
2: When you're down 3-0 in a series, don't say, well, analytically, we've won two of the three games.
0: I got to give Max Herz credit because he's a smart aleck a lot of times. And there are times where I have, on the bus after a road game, looked at the analytics, not on the air, but on the bus, and I said, hey, you know, the Predators in the expected goals area, they had a big advantage there. Like, they had a shot advantage, they had a chances advantage, blah, blah, blah. And Max turned around one time and he said, did we win the expected broadcast?
1: Yeah, I mean, I would say you did. When we talk about the margins, and, you know, and we talked about that in regards to Salah, football, whatnot. But that also applies when it comes to basketball. It's eye drop, I mean, eye popping to look at this. Everyone on the Knicks team, let's just take the starting five, and Anobi, Towns, Hart, Bridges, and Brunson. Every one of those guys were plus. They were double digit plus. Contrast to Cleveland's top five, they were double digit, but everybody except Max Struss was minus 23, 19, 30, and 22. Max was the only guy that was closer to a plus than any one of them, and he was minus 9. You're never going to win a game when every one of your starting fives are in minuses. And then you look across the court, and everybody on their team, not just the starting five, but everybody on their team are plus. They're adding to their team, the margins, the things that matter. Cleveland just didn't at all. And Cleveland has a good team. I've watched Cleveland throughout the year. Do they have the greatest team? No, I think the East might have been a little weak this year. Not taking anything from what the Knicks did. But it was a surprise that Cleveland beat Detroit. Detroit just don't have enough shooters. Well, hell, they only have one shooter, and that's Cade. But I'm looking at this team, and I'm like, they're a good team, But in order to advance, you have to play a type of a brand of basketball that is winning basketball. And Cleveland never played winning basketball throughout the whole series.
2: So who's going to get those pricey courtside seats for the New York Knicks when they host their first game in the NBA Finals at Madison Square Garden? You know Spike Lee's going to be down there. Timothy Chalamet, he's going to be down there. Ben Stiller, I would assume, is going to be down there.
0: It's got to be down there.
2: Mm-hmm. Who else is going to be down there? By the way, did you see there was a report from the New York Post that at least 10 Knicks fans with courtside seats for Game 4 in Cleveland, including rapper Fat Joe, were called by a... He's less fat now. He's slightly less Fat Joe. Including rapper and superfan Fat Joe were called by a Cavaliers executive and told they no longer had those seats. The fans were relocated from their courtside seats to a higher section inside the arena for Game 4.
1: It's weird. Because I can understand from this now. You want, if you're the home team, because every home team, I think, does it, they try to minimize how many tickets the visitor gets.
2: Right.
1: And they want to keep them out of the building. In this case, you sold the tickets, because this was the story. You sold the tickets to them, and then you realize, oh, my goodness. Well, you had to sign a contract where you couldn't do all these certain things, and it was like, okay, we're cool with that. But then you went another step further and said, well, you can't chair, you can't do all this other stuff. And that's the point where they were like, nah, uh-uh. How are you going to stop a fan if you're going to sell them the seats? Because they sold them the seats. They purchased the seats.
0: And just and exorbitant prices,
1: yeah,
0: too.
1: And they came back and took the seats away. But if I'm a fan, my tickets shouldn't be taken away because I'm going to cheer for my fan. Or you shouldn't tell me, oh, I'm going to sell you those seats, but you can't cheer for your team. You can't wear a jersey. You can't wear the colors of your team. Who does that?
0: Well, I think it's becoming a bigger thing across sports. We talked about it here with, remember the battle for the Predators to recapture the real estate when a team like Chicago would come in. Like they built their system. It cost them money, and they had the fans to replace them. But they valued keeping the atmosphere full of their own fans. And the opposite has been true with the Titans. And they're not alone, right? I think it's become so much more routine for visiting fans. It's like, oh, well, yeah, we'll go to X City. Mm-hmm. Our team's playing there. It's cheap. It's cheaper over there. We'll fly in there. We'll, you know, we'll budget this money. We'll get in there. And there's a lot of takeovers, right? If there's some bad NBA teams. Mm-hmm. I'll use Washington as an example. There's no comparison between a Capitals game and a Wizards game, because the Wizards have not been a good team by and large for decades, right? And so it is constantly overrun by the other team's fans. Whereas the Capitals, they've got their fans in there. So winning is a big part of it, but also your system. And you get into issue. Remember Joel Embiid said, hey, wait, I'll pay. You know, don't give up your seats. But it's too late at that point. So Knicks fans are everywhere. They're excited. So I don't know what it'll look like in San Antonio or Oklahoma City, but I'll say this. You watch an OKC game or a San Antonio game, they got their fans in there. Yeah. So I wonder if Knicks fans will be able to get in there.
2: And by the way, Game 5, Spurs at Thunder tonight, 7:30 p.m. Central on NBC. But speaking of finals, the Tennessee Titans, as we all know, it was announced last week, the Tennessee Titans will host the Super Bowl in 2030 at the conclusion of the 2029 NFL season. So here is my question for the two of you and all of you at 615-737-1025. How important is it for the Titans to be competitive by the season they host the Super Bowl? That is the 2029 season, the Super Bowl being played at the end of that season in 2030. This is not to say that the Titans need to be in the Super Bowl in Nashville in 2030. There have only been two teams in NFL history that have played the Super Bowl in their home stadium: the Tampa Bay Buccaneers with Tom Brady and the LA Rams the following year. And if memory serves, both teams won those Super Bowls. Mm-hmm. So I'm not saying the Titans need to be in the Super Bowl in Nashville in 2030. But how important is it for them to be competitive that season or by that season? And I went back and looked at how all of the host teams in recent years have fared during the regular season, And it's been a mixed bag between good and bad. The 49ers, for example, last year, this past season, were 12-5. The year before that, the Saints were 5-12. The Raiders were 8-9. The Cardinals were 4-13. The Rams were 12-5. The Chargers were 9-8. The Buccaneers were 11-5. So it's been a mixed bag of teams hosting the Super Bowl that have been playoff teams and non-playoff teams. So how important, Derek, is it for the Titans to be competitive by the season they host the Super Bowl?
1: I think it's extremely important. If they're not competitive, there may be changes. Because that, what, 3 years out? If you're not fielding a competitive team after you didn't draft a quarterback number one, you didn't draft a receiver fifth overall, you brought in these free agents, you more than likely has re-signed your left guard to a huge deal. So people are in place, and not to say the guys you're going to draft in the next 2 years. You were brought in here, this staff was brought in here, and this new GM was brought in here, well, second-year GM was brought in here to change the fortunes of this team. Quicker than what, you know, maybe we would expect. But they were brought in here to change this team. Why? They're moving into a new stadium. And now, I mean, the Super Bowl is coming here in 2030. You know, but you can kind of move that out of the way. It's about, do we have a competitive team going into that new stadium? Because you're asking people, and we've talked about this plenty of times, you're asking people to pay this type of money for a losing team? You weren't getting people to barely come to the games now, and people are complaining. So if you're not fielding a team when they open up this new stadium, let alone the Super Bowl, it would be a colossal failure if you don't have a competitive team by the Super Bowl. It would be. Because essentially, we would have 3 years to field a team.
2: And again, I want to emphasize, I'm not saying the Titans need to be in the
1: Super
2: Bowl,
1: yes,
2: at Nissan Stadium, but at least be competitive, be in the mix for the playoffs.
1: I think you need to be in the playoffs, honestly.
0: I think there's plenty of time between now and then. Like, they've been going through the process, and if they're playing their cards right, then that would be a natural step. And I can think back through the year. There's plenty of great examples where the ideal thing is you get that new energy from a new stadium, mm-hmm. and the team is good. I mean, there's no better example than the Titans. Mm-hmm. When it was the Oilers, all that transition from Houston, playing in Memphis, playing at Vanderbilt. And then all of a sudden, everything came together. New stadium, new uniforms, and boom, the team was great. And boy, you catch a fever that was almost unmatched, right? That's the highest level of everything. I think of, you know, there's great examples of baseball. Cleveland, the back when they were called the Indians, right? They played in the Mistake by the Lake Municipal Stadium, 80,000 cavernous seats, right? And if you've watched the movie Major League, at some point you know what that history was. They went for decades without having a good team at all. But when they opened up the new stadium, which at that point was called Jacobs Field, it came together. All of a sudden, they had a good group of people, and they were good, and they fed off of that for a long time. That's the ideal scenario, I think, for the Titans. But it's critical because of what Derek hinted at before. The prices that they're charging for the new seats, if you want your fans in there, which you should, then the team, it's important that the team is good when that stadium opens, to maximize getting Titans fans there. Because if not, they'll probably find somebody to buy it, but it won't be Titans fans. They're going to have enough problems with that anyway.
1: Yeah, but if you take it, it's been, what, 3 years since they've been in the playoffs? Is it three or four?
2: Yes. Lost all sense of time.
1: 3 years. And if you're,
0: well, 2021
1: was the last time
0: when they were the one seed.
1: Yeah.
0: And so,
1: so they didn't
0: 22,
1: go
0: 22 the drop off.
1: Yep.
2: The Titans have not made the playoffs since 2021.
1: Okay.
0: Yeah. So that's so four straight years.
2: Four consecutive seasons.
1: So if you don't have a playoff team, that would be 7 years. 7 years without seeing a playoff game. And two of them would be in that new stadium, or three of them would be in that new stadium. Three would be in that new stadium. It's imperative for them to field a playoff team, not just that. For them to field a winning team,
2: let's say
1: heading into the
2: let's
1: heading
2: say,
1: into the new stadium, they got to field a competitive
2: let's
1: team.
2: Let's say in the 2029 season, uh-huh. that's the season the Titans are hosting the Super Bowl,
1: yes.
2: because the Super Bowl will be played at the beginning of 2030. Let's say the Titans are 9-8 and they finish in second place in the AFC South, but don't make the playoffs.
1: I don't think that's good enough still.
0: In 2030?
1: Yeah, that 2029.
0: Or the first year that the stadium opens.
1: No. 2 years after the stadium opens.
2: The year they're hosting the Super Bowl.
1: I think they have to field a playoff. Now, if they field a playoff team before then, and then the next year or year after that, they get, you know, injuries, that stuff happens. But at least they would have fielded a playoff team prior, you know, a year, 2 years prior to going into the, and going into the, for the Super Bowl coming here. But if they don't field a playoff team in that span, considering they hadn't been in the playoffs since 2021, people are going to be upset.
0: Well, okay, so let's take maybe the biggest part of the equation there, and that is where will Cam Ward be at that point? So that's the 2029 season,
2: correct.
0: Right? 2030 mm-hmm. Super Bowl. So this is his second year coming up. That's 2026.
2: 27 would be 3, 28 would be 4, 29 would be 5. It would be his
0: Okay,
2: fifth,
0: so it would be his fifth year. So he could be on the fifth year option or first year of a new contract if it goes that way. Well, but also remember what happens when you're on your second contract. Mm-hmm. You're making a lot more money, and that tweaks mm-hmm. your ability to fill out the salary cap. Like, the ideal thing is if he is doing well and he's still on his first contract, you have that much more money to spend on the rest of the roster. So he's going to be at a situation in his contract where it's going to come down a lot to how are they drafting between now and then, because you need those guys on the first contract to be able to really field the type of roster that gives you a chance.
2: One texter says, if the Titans are not at least in the conversation to make the playoffs when we host the Super Bowl, ownership needs to change. They have 3 years to get it together. Let's go to our friend Adam in Portland on our phone line. Adam, thank you for calling and waiting. Please go ahead.
3: Yeah, so I haven't even thought about the Titans being in the Super Bowl until you guys have had this conversation. Now I'm like, what if the stars align and we somehow go to the Super Bowl?
1: You haven't thought about that?
3: Like, I knew we had the Super Bowl, but that's where my head is. I've never even thought about the Titans being a part of it. But wouldn't that just be a magical, miracle thing if we saw? Who knows, man? Who knows the steps they're going to take? I think we got a lot of work to do until you get there. I do have a question, though, and the reason I was calling you guys. So we play our last game against the Steelers. Everybody leaves the building. Is it like the same day that they blow that up? Because they got a lot of work to do, right? If you're hosting the Super Bowl, you got to build like a little, like you're supposed to build shopping and I think affordable. I don't know what they're building back there, but they're supposed to be doing a lot. How quickly did they blow that thing up?
2: Thank you, Adam. Right, now I'm picturing the fans leaving Nissan Stadium after that final game. And there are construction workers with TNT just waiting for the last person to leave.
1: Waiting for everybody to cross the bridge.
2: You better not be dilly-dallying in the bathroom. I'm just imagining.
1: You better not get caught in the bathroom.
2: Someone with multiple sticks of dynamite just waiting for the last person to leave the old Nissan Stadium. I don't know exactly when
0: That's a good question.
2: They are going to start demolishing the old Nissan Stadium. As Adam mentioned, they are building a mixed-use development or whatever around the new Nissan.
1: I'm sure it would have to be not too long after they move in, because the Super Bowl would be 2 years, 3 years after that.
2: I'm just imagining also now the game is going on and people are just starting to take apart Nissan Stadium. Like during the game, they're taking down the Nissan outside the stadium. They're just wrapping it up as the game is going on, getting a head start. 615-737-1025. Coming up next, there was something that happened, I think it was yesterday, I think it came out yesterday, that I did not imagine would happen in my wildest dreams. A little bit too much TMI from Will Levis's mom. We are going to discuss this coming up next. 615-737-1025. Willie Donick, Derek Mason, Adam Vingan, 1025 The Game.
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4: I'm Fox 17 meteorologist Greg Pope. That's our forecast today, taking us into the low 80s and a few more scattered showers and a few isolated storms can't be ruled out. Many dry hours as we go throughout the rest of this afternoon. We'll keep the humidity as well.
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31: So Will actually ended up engaging in hiring a cybersecurity specialist and private investigator, and spent an exorbitant amount of money to try to get to the bottom of this. And through that, try to scrape, you know, it's amazing that you can do this. I mean, I can't, it's crazy that these people are even available, but to try to scrape, you know, what they could to make this go away. And ultimately a lot of the content was taken down, but you know, you can never scrape anything entirely from the internet. It's there for every, there is a footprint, unfortunately. We did find out that actually this content was stolen, and his private either laptop or digital platform, phone, whatever, was actually breached and invaded a year or two earlier when he was in college. And we come to find out this was a Eastern European hacking group that is notorious for trying to target what they think might be an attractive couple that they can then expose and make a do what they do for attention. So anyway, we actually came to terms with that, at least, which at least, you know, we knew where it came from. It wasn't something malicious from, who knows, somebody else.
2: That was Beth Levis, Will Levis's mother, on the Ross Tucker podcast. And if you're wondering, what the hell is she talking about?
0: That was me. I raised my hand. I was like, what? You sent that to us, Adam? I was like, I have no idea what she's talking about.
2: So, have y'all heard of the Streisand effect?
0: I know who Barbara Streisand is.
2: Indeed.
0: I don't know about the effect.
2: It does involve Barbara Streisand.
1: Okay.
0: Okay.
2: This is the definition via Wikipedia. The Streisand effect describes a situation where an attempt to hide, remove, or censor information results in the unintended consequence of the effort, instead increasing public awareness of the information.
0: Point. That definition, that I would be in that category.
2: The only
0: I had no idea what
2: she was
0: talking about. Now I do.
2: The exactly. only difference, yeah. of course, is Beth Levis isn't trying to hide, remove, or censor information. She was sharing it willingly. So, in case you missed all of this, a couple of years ago, Will Levis was in a relationship with some sort of influencer. I think her name is Gia Duddy or something, and I apologize to all of the Gia Duddy fans out there. And there were some explicit videos that leaked. You can assume what those explicit videos were. And Will Levis's mom, Beth, was on the Ross Tucker podcast sharing the story behind her lifestyle brand. It's called Chill Life. And Chill Life, from the website, is, quote, a purpose-driven lifestyle brand built to inspire positivity, presence, and real connection. We're here to help people step away from screens and come back to what matters, stronger relationships, healthier minds, and the confidence to be your best self, end quote.
1: I like that.
2: But here's the weird part of all of this, other than the fact that it's Will Levis's mom talking about Will Levis's leaked sex tape or whatever. Ross Tucker did not explicitly ask Beth Levis about that specific incident. The question was, and I quote, what is the Chill lifestyle and brand about, end quote? And his mom was basically like, well, let me tell you about my son's leaked sex tape. that's basically what happened. So here's some background from our friend Nick Suss of the Tennessean, quote, the images leaked in May 2024 as Levis was heading into a second season with the Titans and preparing for his first full season as the starting quarterback. Levis never publicly acknowledged the leaks, but was subject to several questions and conversations about the roles of technology and social media in his development. His cell phone number was also leaked to the public later in the fall of 2024, and Levis's social media and marketing accounts created viral moments because of his Hellman's mayonnaise ads and his quirky videos dating back to college that featured Levis mixing mayo into coffee or eating unpeeled bananas, end quote. But this is where all of you people are sick. So I went to Google Analytics because you can look at search history and all of that stuff. Type in Will Levis. And the numbers 1, 2, 3, 4, 5, and 6 top searches over the past number of years is Will Levis, Gia Duddy. Gia Duddy, Will Levis. Will Levis video. Gia Duddy video. Y'all are sick. There are also some Will Levis draft, Will Levis stats, but also it's like Will Levis
0: mayo.
2: Mayo. But I just thought it was very strange because Beth, Beth Levis wants to go on a popular podcast and promote her brand, what inspired her brand. That's great. But it was very strange to me because I wanted to make, like, I saw the clip that we played that made the rounds on social media. And my first thought was, why is Ross Tucker asking Beth Levis about Will Levis's leaked tape? Mm-hmm. I went and listened to the podcast. He did not ask that question explicitly. She just said, well, there are a couple of reasons why this brand means so much to me, and let me share one of the reasons. And it shared what happened when this stuff came out. I just thought the whole thing was very strange.
1: I think what she was trying to do, because, you know, what is it, the chill lifestyle?
2: Chill life, I believe.
1: Chill life.
2: I believe
1: moving
2: that's what
1: people
2: it's called.
1: Away chill life. From screens and getting off of social media and stuff like that. Because probably one of the reasons why she chose to, you know, get this business up and going is because of what happened to her son, and because, you know, it was so out there on the internet. Now, I heard about the story when it first happened, but it almost came and went very quickly. Like, you heard about it, and then by the time the season came around, no one was talking about it. But now she's brought it back to the forefront again. I don't know how Will Levis feels about that. Mom, please. But I think it all ties into, and I'm trying to make sense of this, not to say it doesn't, but it all ties into, I think, her chill life sort of mantra or business, you know, getting away from those things that are going to distract you, that upset you or whatnot, being in a state of peace, in a sense. So, and that her son went through, she saw it firsthand. He probably saw it all over the internet, you know, when he searched his name. And that probably, you know, in her mind, took him away from what was important because he was so fixated on who did this, why did they do it, and everything else. And they probably were getting inundated with emails and texts, you know, to his social media. So I'm trying to understand why she would say that if Ross Tucker didn't bring it up. But the only thing I can come up with is it sort of connects her brand, you know, the brand connects to what happened to her son. And listen, moms are going to do that. You know, they're going to try to protect the son at all costs. And sometimes, you know, it's like, Mom, I wish you wouldn't have brought that up. Everybody forgot.
0: Yeah, because it brought
1: exactly.
0: it back up.
1: Absolutely. But, I mean, listen, it's, you just got to chalk it up as it being your mother. Do you get mad? I mean,
0: Mom.
1: You can get upset, but it's like,
2: I really hope she talked to him before that. Like, hey, Will, I'm going on Ross Tucker's podcast. I may be asked about why I am so passionate about this, and I'm going to bring up what happened. So hopefully Will Levis wasn't like, Mom, what are you doing? It was just very strange. And I am curious. Back to football for a moment, thankfully. I am curious about Will Levis this season and how this version of Will Levis off of shoulder surgery makes it through camp with Cam Ward as the starter and Mitch Trubisky brought in as an experienced backup. We've talked about if Will Levis could be traded, but I wonder, a year away, shoulder surgery, I'm wondering what frame of mind Will Levis is in right now and what frame of mind he's going to be in this offseason.
0: But he got some pretty high marks last week, right, for how he was throwing, how he, quote, looked. Certainly, people were looking to see how he threw the ball, and he passed a lot of tests. Bill Barnwell from ESPN, we covered this some on Friday's show, you know, his assessment from where he sits. He's an analytics guy, and his assessment was, particularly on offense, the Titans overspent on players that aren't worth what they're going to get paid. And we, you know, we explained that a lot. We got into that. When you're sort of desperate and you have money to spend, you know, on the front end, you're overpaying, but it's still, if the net result is your team gets better, then you can live with it, at least for a while. But in one of the examples he used was Trubisky. Mm-hmm. Now, they brought in Trubisky to as much be a mentor for Cam Ward, as they did him being a winning backup. Mm-hmm. And so Barnwell said, you know, why not just, you know, pay the, you know, you're paying for somebody that hasn't been that good, hasn't won a lot of games. But we know that's not why they brought him in. They brought him in because he knows Daboll's offense, and he could hopefully be a good influence on Cam Ward. But I do wonder how they are going to tackle. What if they are watching the two guys and they think, well, Will Levis is flat out better than Mitch Trubisky? Well, how do they weigh that if that's where it goes there?
1: Unless Mitch Trubisky is just horrible, they're going to go with Mitch Trubisky. We talked to TD last week about this, and I asked him, you know, how is this whole quarterback thing going to play out? And, you know, because Mitch Trubisky has to know that he's the backup, but I'm sure he knows that. I'm the backup. So if we are trying to trade Will Levis, we're going to have to get him some snaps. He's going to have to be in the game. So the way I see this thing going is Cam's going to get the bulk of it. We already know Mr. Trubisky can do. We got to see what Will Levis can do or continue to do, or is he better than what he was the last time we seen him. Why? Because we got to trade him to somebody. And if we can show people
0: showcase him,
1: then that gives us the best opportunity to trade him. But if we just let this be a Cam and Trubisky thing, you're not showcasing the one piece that you probably can get, maybe if he goes out there and compete well and shows that he's a much better quarterback, you may be able to give a fifth-round pick out of him, depending on the desperation of the teams coming out of camp, if they really need a backup or if their starter got hurt and they need a starter.
0: Remember way back when you were playing, Derek, mm-hmm. It looked that way with Neil O'Donnell.
1: Yeah.
0: And remember, Billy Volek was lighting it up in the preseason, mm-hmm. and there was a salary cap component to this, right? They were crunched for money. Mm-hmm. They cut Neil O'Donnell and kept Billy Volek, and it shocked mm-hmm. the whole league, really. And they, of course, they ended up bringing Neil O'Donnell back, and they had to sort of beg him to come back, and he made him sweat before he said yes. So, and he ended up coming back and winning a game or two at the end of the season. But I do wonder if Will Levis does what he can do mm-hmm. to make a great impression, and he's just clearly better than Trubisky, then what do you do? I do think he could make that a little bit tougher.
2: One texter says, is Will even in the building and back from California yet? Yes, he was at OTAs last week.
0: Well, Nick Suss wrote some pretty complimentary things about the way Levis was throwing the ball.
2: Jerry says, don't you have to get on the internet in order to check out the chill life? I mean, Beth Levis.
1: I guess so.
2: You got to think of a different way. But look, that clip made the rounds of Will Levis's mom talking about her son's sex tape. I'm like, what is going on here? Why is somebody asking her about this? And then I found out that nobody asked her about it. She just brought it up. But
1: hey, chalk it up to being a mom, man.
2: Yeah, moms say things
1: moms
2: they shouldn't say.
1: Moms can get away with things, okay?
2: Yeah, 615-737-1025. I'm scared to take your thoughts on Will Levis and Beth Levis, but you can share them anyway. 615-737-1025. We'll wrap up the show coming up next. Willie Donick, Derek Mason, Adam Vingan, 1025 The Game.
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7: 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I wasn't slow. The problem is,
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7: 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Because you got to have those first couple steps. 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Sometimes he just wasn't able to get away from that first guy. 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But he couldn't get going quite quick enough.
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0: Mace, Vingen and Donick, 102.5 The Game. Willie Donick, Derek Mason, Adam Vingen here with you, wrapping up the show. Tomorrow on the program, Shayna Goldman of The Athletic will join us. The Athletic is going through all of the non-playoff teams in the NHL and looking at how close or how far those non-playoff teams are from being Stanley Cup contenders. They have this formula, a Stanley Cup contender checklist. And Shayna wrote the story about the Predators. Really interesting stuff. We'll talk about it more tomorrow. Shayna is going to join the program at 3:20 to talk about that. Really interesting stuff. We'll see if the Predators have a GM or vice president of hockey operations. Depending on the outcome of tonight's game, Colorado at Vegas, game 4, 8 p.m. Central, puck drop. Colorado on the verge of being swept. I believe, as I said earlier, they would be the 7th number one seed in the Stanley Cup playoffs to be swept at any point.
1: Man, whew, I don't think no one saw this coming.
0: No. Vegas, it would be so Vegas. For the Golden Knights, remember, A week and a half, a couple of weeks, Willie, before the playoffs, we were wondering if the Golden Knights would even make the playoffs. They fired Bruce Cassidy with like 5 games left in the season. They bring in John Tortorella. Now they can't be stopped. And they are one win away from their 3rd Stanley Cup final in their brief existence.
2: It's got to drive a lot of teams in the league mad how they just continue to find ways to stay towards the top, even though they make these radical moves and they mortgage the future, and you think, well, it's going to catch up to them this year. Well, nope. It hadn't got up to them, and now here they are, one win away. I really thought that with the bracket the way it was, I thought that Vegas benefited from being in the Pacific bracket, because the Pacific was quite a bit weaker than the Central. But here they are. They get the opportunity. And look, this is taking nothing away from how good they are. They're a really good team. They made the coaching switch. But I think the biggest thing is what percentage of the teams do you think crossed off Carter Hart and would say, we have no interest because of what happened?
0: Most, if not, well, not all.
2: I would say most, right? More than half.

0: because he hadn't played in the league for 3 years because of this situation. But now here he is. He's playing at a high level, and it's making a big difference. So that is a gamble that they won, and they're getting to play the best team in hockey that their two superstars are playing way less than 100%. They're taking full advantage.
1: That is game four tonight, an 8 p.m. Central start, really more like 8:15 with all of the pomp and circumstance. Also, game five of the Western Conference Final in the NBA, San Antonio at Oklahoma City, a 7:30 p.m. Central-ish tip-off. That series is tied at 2 apiece. I saw this from David Ubbin of The Athletic, quote, SoCon Saturday and the SEC is dead. The league's teams will all play a conference game on the penultimate weekend of the regular season, Commissioner Greg Sankey says. So no more Alabama versus Alabama A&M right before the end of the regular season. It's going to be a conference game, according to Greg Sankey. I always did find that a bit strange.
2: If you're going to do it, get it out of the way early in the year.
1: You know, Tennessee plays all of these conference games, and then the week before the end of the regular season, before they play Vanderbilt, it's like, here comes Chattanooga. Like, it just doesn't...
2: No offense to Chattanooga.
1: I love Chattanooga.
0: It was like the quasi-bye where you can rest some guys, you can get some guys healthy, and still win the game. Again, I don't blame coaches for doing it that way, because to win the amount of games you got to win in a, quote, tournament now.
2: Yes, that's what it is.
0: Football is not a tournament sport, but they're turning it into one where you're going to play a tournament. Being able to do that late in the season would be valuable. Now you can't do that. So this is, again, becoming an attrition situation, and I wonder what it's going to look like. There's going to be some teams that were the best team all year long that are dealing to tie it in with the Avalanche, right? There's more of a chance that that kind of thing happens, where the best team is just compromised with injury somewhere along the line in the postseason, and it mars what would have been a championship year. There's more of a chance of that happening.
2: Well, that's why you get those early, those easy games like that out of the way early in your first, you know, five games, somewhere around there. So because people don't want to see Alabama, Alabama State.
0: No.
2: From a fan standpoint, November, no. Late November. No one wants to see that. They want to see good football headed into the SEC championship, the Big Ten championship. They don't want a team playing this team and then coming back playing the tough team and then the tournament team if they are going into the tournament. So not to say you can't play them. Just play them earlier in the season.
1: This from USA Today earlier I thought was interesting. Officials at Ole Miss and the SEC have spoken about a potential reprimand for new LSU coach Lane Kiffin over comments he made in a recent Vanity Fair magazine interview. Two people close to the situation tell USA Today Sports. Kiffin, however, is standing firm. He didn't make racially insensitive comments about the differences in recruiting at Ole Miss and LSU. Quote, people don't read the actual words I used in the article. I said, a parent said. That's not me saying it as my opinion.
2: They're making it worse. Why didn't... Just leave it alone.
1: Any potential sanctions against Kiffin, a public reprimand, a fine, or both, will likely be further discussed this week.
0: Okay, can we talk about the potential reprimand?
2: Like, what would be...
0: Okay, so you don't even know if you're going to get the reprimand. Mm-hmm. But what is the penalty for a reprimand? You stand there, and you take it, and then you move on, right? Yeah. Who cares if you get... And you're like, ooh, a potential reprimand. Well, that's the worst thing that's going to happen? Who cares? What's he all worried about?
2: Nothing should happen. why are they even making this... Like, it was in the story. I mean, it was in the headlines. We talked about it. And I think people just kind of like, okay, we move on to the next story. Now, the SEC want to bring it back up. Like, why? Y'all got away with talking about it. And now we're going to talk about it again. And if you reprimand him or if you fine him, it's going to make it even worse.
0: Can you imagine, like, the league office calls Ole Miss, hey, or calls Lane Kiffin's people, just beware, because we might potentially reprimand you. Ooh, okay, I'll take that into account.
2: What is the reprimand? We don't know yet, but we might.
1: It's going to be
0: be a public reprimand. Ooh, now I'm really scared.
1: SEC letterhead. Ooh.
0: It's going to be released to the media.
1: I mean,
0: a public reprimand.
1: We talked about this a couple of weeks ago.
2: Man.
1: It was
2: SEC, stop.
1: It was a short-sighted thing to say by Lane Kiffin. I mean, Lane Kiffin is used to saying short-sighted things. You know, I don't think he needs to be publicly or potentially

0: potentially publicly reprimanded for something he said in an article. I mean, Steve Sarkisian apologized today for bringing up basket weaving.
1: Like, gosh, stop it.
0: I should have used macroeconomics. Okay, well, you said basket weaving. Like, don't apologize. You don't need to apologize. Like, look, there are certain things that you need to apologize for.
1: Yes.
0: Saying at Ole Miss you can get a degree basket weaving is not something that you need to apologize for.
1: Is it true?
0: No, it's not true. I don't think there's a basket weaving degree at Ole Miss.
2: And for the record, I don't think if my life depended on it, I could weave a basket.
1: Me
2: if I had to.
1: Me.
2: So it can't be. It's not that easy.
1: This is what they're going to do. I picture it now.
0: All right. Here's the potentially public reprimand.
1: No, it's going to be a private.
0: Oh, it's going to be private.
1: Yeah, reprimand. They're going to call Lane Kiffin into the office. Lane's going to come with his agent, everybody. Lane's going to sit down. He's going to say, so what did you come up with? You know, he's going to pull out his drawer. Sankey, he's going to pull out his drawer. He's going to shuffle around. He's going to pull out this ruler, the brown ruler.
2: A ruler.
1: Stick out your hand.
0: Oh, old school.
1: All right, you can leave. That's your reprimand.
0: Like
1: right
0: the
1: there.
0: Nun at Catholic
1: yes,
0: school.
1: Absolutely. That's going to be his reprimand right
0: okay,
1: there.
0: Okay, well, we'll see if Lane Kiffin gets a thrashing of some kind or a strongly worded letter about his comments in Vanity Fair. But that'll do it for us today. I'm glad to be back. We've got more to discuss tomorrow. Once again, Shayna Goldman of The Athletic will join us tomorrow to talk about her analysis of the Predators. We'll see if we have any more information on the Predators GM search. We'll talk Titans. We'll talk, who knows, maybe Beth Levis will say something else about her son's sex tape between now and tomorrow. Who the hell knows? But whatever it is, we will talk to you tomorrow at 3 o'clock.
1: Be loved. Love on your people. Have a safe, blessed, and wonderful day. I love you. The team loves you. You hear that music? Don't you forget about us, because we will not forget about you. See you tomorrow. You will be listening to us starting at 3 p.m. on 102.5 The Game. As I always say, we're going to be talking and
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2: Breaking news in college football as the NCAA has denied Texas Tech quarterback Brennan Sorsby's request for reinstatement for eligibility of the 2026 season per Pete Thamel. Sorsby has completed his 35-day inpatient rehab for his gambling addiction and is set for a court date on June 1st in Lubbock.
16: Last night, a ticket was punched to the NBA Finals. Last night in the NBA, the New York Knicks win 130-93 over the Cleveland Cavaliers to sweep the Eastern Conference Finals and punch their ticket to the NBA Finals. The Knicks break a 27-year finals drought, marking their first appearance in the finals since 1999. Over in the NHL, the Carolina Hurricanes take a 2-1 series lead over the Montreal Canadiens with a 3-2 overtime win. Goals from Taylor Hall, Shane Gostisbehere, and overtime goal from Andrei Svechnikov lift the Canes over the Habs. And tonight on 94.9 The Fan, it's Nashville Sounds Baseball as they return to Hit City to take on the Gwinnett Stripers, AAA affiliate of the Atlanta Braves. Pre-game at 6:20. And first pitch at 6:35. For the Game Nashville Sports Network, this is Connor New.
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1: The next one, it's all well and good. 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That's presented to you by Gusto right here across your ESPN Radio stations. That means we, Amber and Ian, we're getting off air a little bit early here to make way for some basketball. You can find him at Ian Fitz ESPN. You can find me at Amber W Sports. How are you holding up?
2: I need my wife to come on. We'll touch on that coming up later. She's been gone since Thursday. So I'm maintaining. I've treated my younger daughter like a indentured servant. I've gotten a little fat and lazy, right, for the last 4 days. But other than that, I agree with you. I mean, even though we've only had two of the four games be in single digits, you know, and game one really wasn't even that close when the Spurs took one in OKC. It's still been thoroughly entertaining because of all the storylines behind the scenes. So this is the varsity of the two series. And I know Mike Wilbon took a lot of hell from Cavs fans. Hey, Cavs fans, he was right. That was the JV series. I mean, you know, what was the average margin of victory? 28 points, whatever the hell it ended up being. And we'll touch more on Knicks coming up in a moment.
1: But the Cavs were up 2-1, though, according to Kenny Atkinson.
2: Right. And James Harden says, you know, hey, they were a better team.
1: Yeah, James Harden did say they were the better team after they got swept.
2: Right. I mean, just be quiet. You know, that was one of the dumbest things I have seen said publicly at a podium in a very, very, very long time. But this one tonight. Get ready, because unless there's been an official announcement yet, which I have not seen, I'm not expecting Jalen Williams tonight, Jalen with a knee. We know A.J.'s not going to play A.J. Mitchell, a damn good ball handler, and I'm still going to lay the 4 points with OKC tonight, even after that butt kick and chicken kicking they received by Wimby and company on Sunday. I just think OKC hasn't lost back-to-back games since my younger daughter was born, it feels like. I mean, It's been remarkable how hacked off they get and how they're able to rebound. So I'm with you. This series has had a storyline or several in every single game, and I expect it to continue tonight with Mark Kestershire, you know, the coach PJ Carlissimo, and George Sedano on the call.
1: Yeah, game four, like you said, the Spurs dominated 103-82 against the Thunder. In large part, that was because, of course, Wemby was brilliant in that game. Alan Hahn, ESPN New York host, was on Get Up today. He said, Wemby's still going to be a problem throughout this entire series for this OKC team.
3: If you're Mark Dagnall, like, this is what you're looking at. This is what keeps you up at night as a head coach, that you have this monster in your conference. And it's a good thing they got that championship last year, because he's going to be in the way of a lot of their attempts at more success in the West. And that's exactly what you're seeing. Maybe it's sooner than anyone expected, but there's no question, when you watch his performances in the biggest stage he's ever played on in the NBA, he's ready for it now. And if you're the Thunder, what's your answer? Because it doesn't seem like they have one.
1: Okay, so that's my I have a problem with that sound. And here's my problem. They have had one, right? They didn't have one in game one. Then they had one in games two and three.
2: They
1: didn't have one in game four.
2: Yeah.
1: Now we have to see if they have one in game five. But what I don't understand, Ian, is why with the Oklahoma City Thunder, with the team with the back-to-back MVP, who are the reigning champs, why we are discounting their ability to adjust. I'm not taking anything away from the brilliance of Wemby, but we've even seen them make those adjustments in this series alone.
2: Yeah, I'm with you. For some reason, and maybe the only thing I can answer, the only answer I can come up with on the fly, Amber, is it's this enigma known as Wemby. You know, so many people just discount SGA and what they've been able to do the last year and a half. Now, damn near 2 years, even with Jay Will being out for a lot of this season, well, they win 55 games without him, or 50, whatever it was, 50 games without him. I mean, it was a big number, right, including the playoffs. So the only thing I can come up with is what Wemby does on both ends of the floor. He's averaging it in the postseason, in the entire postseason, 23-11 and 4 blocks. That's just not human. You know, it really isn't. And then on when he needed it most in game four, 35. Take that. Put that in your pipe and smoke it. So the only thing I can think of is what he's done and the wild plays he makes also. That's the only answer I can come up with, and I'd like to hear yours because I don't have anything else where it's him hitting three-pointers from the logo right. or half court or taking one step from a damn free throw line and slamming it home. I mean, he does things that we have not seen on a basketball court before.
1: Well, at that
2: and
1: height.
2: And I think that enamors a lot of people.
1: Well, we're enamored by him because he's doing it at 7'4". I mean, I think that's why it's so shocking to us and why it's so fun to watch. And years ago, can you imagine telling somebody that you could do even a semblance of that at 7'4" on the offensive side. Now, defensively, even though he's the unanimous defensive player of the year, and defensively he's brilliant, I think we're slightly less enamored by that just because we've seen big guys obviously be defensively elite. And of course, he is every bit of that. But the offensive stuff gets our attention a little bit more. That's all well and good. It's the defensive stuff that won them game four. I mean, they held the OKC Thunder to the fewest points that they've scored since 82. 2021. Yeah. It has been a half decade since OKC has been held to that kind of point total. And obviously, Shea was not his best self by any means in game four. Here is SGA, the reigning back-to-back MVP, on how do you regroup from here?
4: Whether you win or lose, you want to learn the lessons from the game. And when you lose, they're a little bit louder. The lessons are a little bit louder, and that's just how we view it. Like, you want to learn through the wins, but sometimes you lose, and you gotta get better. In a series, that's what it's about, getting better and being better when you're done the series and you were to start the series and giving yourself a chance. That's what we focus on.
2: Look, that dude does not get rattled at all when it comes to back-to-back, so when you have to have one. Yeah, that's when he rises up.
1: I mean, he doesn't get rattled about anything.
2: Well, they got to him on Sunday. You know, they did. But now
1: he's rattled by gravity. that he does get rattled by.
2: You sound like most of America, right? With the flopping out there. But again, if you're going to get the call, why wouldn't you? You'd be stupid not to. All of the best of the best have gotten those calls. So he's just the next in line, and he's getting them. Now, he didn't on Sunday, and you could tell it got to him. But this is, again, back-to-back losses. It hasn't happened. And Cam, you had the stat in our pre-show meeting. Cam, you were here with us along with Josiah. What is it, 35 games? That was the last time that 35. They lost. God, I got that right. 39. I'm shocked. Wow. That's amazing.
1: Yeah.
2: So to not, to, in this league, to not lose back-to-back games in that amount of time,
1: right.
2: They just rise up when their back is against the wall.
1: Well, and it's because they're able to make the adjustments. And that's why I've been a little bit surprised that people are acting like the Thunder aren't going to be able to make the adjustment. Like, what the hell does this OKC team have to do to garner our respect in this series that they, the defending champs, will know what to do when things went wrong to make those things go right? SGA was held to 19 points in game four. That snapped a 9-game streak of at least 20-plus points in playoff games. I mean, he's unbelievable, but let's not act like 19 was a total slouch. His worst day is most people's best day. And he'll look the film and he'll find ways. They were incredibly effective against him defensively. I do believe that they will find ways to adjust, just like we saw, credit to the Spurs, a very young team without the championship pedigree. We saw the Spurs find a way to adjust. Here is Wemby on answering the what we're made of bounce back.
5: I didn't really wonder, no, because we didn't do nothing unexpected, but the truth is that we had never been in this kind of situation before. It was our first deficit in a playoff series, and we just responded, but it was nothing amazing, it wasn't magic, we just did what we needed to do, and the series is far from over. We got 6 more wins before we can rest.
1: Notice he said 6 more wins there. He didn't just say 2 more wins, which is, of course, what he's looking for when he's looking to win an NBA title. That's what you want to hear from the young guy who hasn't won the championship yet. And he's right. They obviously showed that they can answer. We know OKC can, though. We've seen them adjust. Heck, we've seen them win a title. Coming up next here on Amber and Ian, there is another team that's one step closer to an NBA title, and it's the New York Knicks. I know that's shocking to say. I don't think I've really said that in my life. Lifetime, but here we are. The Knicks are on one of the best runs in NBA history. We're going to talk about it right here on Amber and Ian.
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1: AVS. Mm-hmm. Right, because I quit watching at halftime.
2: Yeah, it was brutal. It was so brutal last night to even get through it.
1: Luckily, we had a great hockey game, between the Habs and the Hurricanes. It went to overtime because that occupied my time, as the Eastern Conference Finals didn't. I mean, think about this. When the Knicks, the last time they made the NBA Finals, 1999, that year started with an NBA lockout that was continuing over from October. That's the year the Knicks went to the NBA Finals. I mean, that's insane. Bill Clinton was impeached and then, acquitted. I mean, you go on down the list of things that happened since the last time that the Knicks were in the NBA Finals. It is absolutely staggering. Heck, I was still working as a producer at ESPN back in the day. That's how long it's been. It's absolutely remarkable to think, one, it's been that long for such a historic and iconic program and franchise playing in that particular building. And here they are finally, for the first time since a lockout-shortened season, that they're finally back in the NBA Finals. And they have done it in literally historic fashion. I mean, the largest point differential entering the NBA Finals of all, this is all time, folks, in the history of the game, are the Knicks. Point differential plus 271. The closest, 2017 Warriors at 196. After that, the Showtime Lakers of plus 180. That is, Amber, you say that out loud, they are just beating teams in the playoffs. They're punking and embarrassing them and discarding them like garbage. It's remarkable to watch.
2: Yeah, and Jalen Brunson has been particularly remarkable to watch. He was Eastern Conference Finals MVP. That's no surprise. He was averaging over 25 points per game in that series, over 49% field goal percentage. Here is Jalen Brunson, New York Knicks guard, on ESPN with Lisa Salters after sweeping the Cavs.
3: Jalen, your teammates always talk about how you make them better. Just how have they helped you become this conference finals MVP?
4: They give me the confidence. They let me be me. I think most importantly, we all believe in each other from top to bottom. It's an honor to play with them, honestly.
3: What are you, Jalen, what are you most proud of about this group collectively?
4: Resilience. I think that we've been able to stay focused, stay composed. It starts at the top of the organization. It starts with Mr. Dolan, front office, coaches, all the way down to us. I mean, like I said, from top to bottom, it means something.
3: Congratulations to you, Jalen.
2: He
1: deferred immediately to his teammates.
2: Yeah, he was immediately. He's incredible. He says all the right things. And he's right. I mean, what it means to not just this organization, but obviously this fan base, to see this team. And what's different about this Knicks team than the Knicks teams that we did see in the 90s, Ian, is that this team's so damn lovable. And in large part because Jalen Brunson's a very likable dude.
1: Yeah, and oh, by the way, Knicks fans, you need to send the Dallas Mavericks a big thank you. Mm-hmm. Because Mark Cuban didn't think he was worth $33 million.
2: Yep.
1: See ya. And the next thing you know, he's got the Knicks in the NBA Finals for the first time since SpongeBob SquarePants debuted on TV.
2: Yeah.
1: 27 years ago. Slim Shady Eminem released Slim Shady in 1999. That's how long it's been since the Knicks are in the finals. Now, can they finish it? Because all this remarkable historic stuff we're talking about with the Knicks, it's going to be a footnote if they don't hoist a Larry O. If they're not standing there with the Larry O'Brien trophy at center court, wherever it might be, in San Antonio or OKC, it has been literally a historic run of domination in the Eastern Conference, leading them to the NBA Finals. But it will be a footnote if they don't finish it.
2: It will be. One of the advantages that they have here is rest. And we're not going to see that from either of those teams in the West, no matter who comes out of that. And the other advantage might be health, because we're already seeing the wear and tear on these teams out West because we're watching such a brilliant series, particularly when we're talking about the Oklahoma City Thunder with two major injuries now coming out of this series. So does that end up being a huge advantage for New York? Most likely, yes. Obviously, we can have the rest versus rest conversation and all that sort of thing.
1: It didn't affect them last time.
2: Yeah, I would imagine if you're the Knicks, you're feeling pretty darn good about the fact that you're getting a little extra rest compared to whatever team you're going to face in the finals. 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Mike Brown, he is headed back to the NBA Finals as a head coach now for the New York Knicks. Here is Mike Brown's thoughts on winning this series.
5: Our guys played great. I said it all along. My staff has been unbelievable. The players, they're unbelievable. I mean, you're in the playoffs, you're in the conference finals, and you score 65 points off of offensive rebounds and fast break points. I don't know if I've ever seen that before at this point in the year. So I give our guys a lot of credit for sticking to the game plan and really trying to, push the pace, because that's what we wanted to do coming into this series. 41%, 42%, 93 points against a team that's of their offensive caliber is just amazing. Again, coaching staff came up with a fantastic game plan, and our players went out there and executed it.
1: All right, Cavs fans wanted that. Cavs fans, they probably wish this would have happened. Knicks fans wanted that dude fired 3 games into the playoffs.
2: Mm-hmm.
1: And now look at
2: they want to fire everybody.
1: That's a very good point. He has done a remarkable job, and he also deferred to the coaching staff with the adjustments and everything else. And I saw Brian Windhorst this morning on Get Up have this remarkable stat, and I damn near jumped off the couch, spilled my coffee all over the dogs. The Knicks had 27 fast break points in the first half last night. Folks, they were having fast break points off of made buckets, when, as rare as that was, against the Cavs, because they were just getting up the floor, and a 37-year-old James Harden wanted no part of it. 27 fast break points in a half in the Eastern Conference Finals? Hell no. I mean, that doesn't happen, and it actually happened last night.
2: Now, how much of that is the competition they were facing? And we're going to have this conversation, especially when we know who they're going to be facing in the NBA Finals, because people are going to say that the competition that the Knicks had to get through all the way through, by the way, the last team that beat the Knicks was Atlanta. I mean, shout out to Atlanta, because they got a couple there against this New York Knicks team, and nobody else could even get one, right? So the competition that the Knicks had to get through in the East, a lot of people are going to argue, ain't nothing like the competition that those two teams out West are going to have to overcome for one of them to find themselves in the NBA Finals. So how much was that? The Cavs allowing that to happen? How much is the Knicks taking it? The Knicks are on this historic run. It's hard to question anything that's happening with them right now.
1: Yeah, they weren't beating these teams by 5 or 8 or 10. They were beating them by 18, 25, 30, 50. So I don't care if you've beaten, a St. Mary's School of the Blind or a CYO team. I mean, 50 points is 50 points in the Eastern Conference Finals. It has been pure domination. Now, as far as the matchup that favors the Knicks, good luck. I could not answer that question. We'll see when the odds come out, and we'll see when, who's healthy for both the Spurs and OKC, especially OKC with Jalen Williams still nursing that left hamstring. So I'm fascinated to see what Vegas has on that game one once we know who's healthy and who isn't, and the series price, because that's going to tell you a lot about, what the better matchup is. But I'm fascinated to see it. I didn't think the Knicks had a plumber's chance of winning the NBA Finals. Now they got a shot at the way they're playing. They are playing remarkable ball.
2: And they certainly have a shot depending on what happens also in the other series. And health is going to have a lot to do with that. How long is this series going to go? We are taking you up to Game 5 coverage right here on ESPN Radio, 8 p.m. Eastern. Coming up next, we're going to speak to somebody very familiar with the OKC Thunder.
6: 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It's Q Myers from Game Night here on ESPN Radio. 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Who will take that 3-2 series lead, and can anyone stop the New York Knicks? 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
24: They
0: like quick decisions, smart decisions, the right decisions. 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
3: You can hear tonight's game on ESPN Radio with our coverage getting underway at the top of the hour. Stanley Cup playoffs, Avs and Golden Knights on ESPN just after 9 Eastern. Vegas leading 3-0. Sad news for baseball. Former Braves slugger Bob Horner has died. He was 68 years old.
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2: 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Speaking of the OKC Thunder, let's bring in Jim Traber, radio host on WWLS 98.1, the sports animal. And Jim, thanks so much for joining us. Let's start with the health of this team. I mean, health is always a concern for every team when we get to this point in a postseason, and especially in a series that's this hard fought. But what do you make of some of the concerning updates, particularly in regards to Jalen Williams?
24: Well, I mean, I think it's incredible that they've lost two of their best players, you know, AJ Mitchell and him. I think the game on Friday night, frankly, I've watched every Thunder game that they've played, and I think that might be one of the best wins I've ever seen. You know, you get down 15-0 without your second best player, and then AJ Mitchell, who's just been incredible, gets hurt. And now they were on fire. I mean, obviously, you got Jay Will going 5-for-6 from three. I mean, they're knocking down everything. But, you know, that was an incredible win. And then I expected them to probably let down a little bit on, you know, the next day, on Sunday, next game. And they did. So this is a huge game coming up, obviously, tonight.
1: When was the last time they lost back-to-back games? Because I really don't remember. I mean, it's been more than a minute. What is it about this squad that it just doesn't happen to them very often? It's extraordinarily rare.
24: But they're just so deep. You know, they got so many players, man. I mean, they got so many guys that can play, come off the bench. I mean, Wiggins can barely get in. He got in the other night because, I mean, I think he was just saying, let's try something different. But Wiggins, if you go back and look, guys, I mean, Wiggins had a great year last year. And now he's just been pushed to the side. Isaiah Joe shot 42% from three this year, okay? And he wasn't averaging like one a game. I mean, he was firing him up. And he can barely get on there. I think it's been a mistake to play McCain as much. I mean, I know he had 24 points the other night, but it was 24 points on 21 shots. This dude can light it up, but he can't play any defense at all. I think it's an unbelievable pickup, and he'll be a part of this team going forward. But I don't know if I'm playing him that much. I really don't. So, you know, the injuries have been tough, and they just keep winning. They figure out ways to win, man. Just because they got so many different players, they can't all be bad on one night. Although they kind of were on Sunday, weren't they?
2: it happens in a long series, right? Jim Traber, you can hear him in OKC on 98.1, the sports animal. It's been a heck of a series, obviously, so far. Jim, have you seen a difference, though, with this team from a mentality perspective? Because we spent so much time on championship pedigree and experience, and it all changes once you've got one, right? And certainly we can compare that right now to the Spurs. So have you seen, covering this team, a mentality shifts since they have won one into this season?
24: Oh, a little bit. I mean, you know, I think whenever you win one, you have to feel a little bit differently. I think what happens is, you know, is that the regular season, I think you just want to get it over with, you know? I mean, they could have tried to win 70 games if they wanted to. Now they had so many injuries, even SGA was out, that it wouldn't have worked out. But I think the regular season is just something that once you win one that you don't really care as much about, just as long as you can get a good seed and get after it. The problem with San Antonio, for everybody out there who's a Thunder fan, is that, yeah, they're young, and usually it takes a while. Because, you know, I would say that this Thunder team 2 years ago is kind of where Detroit and San Antonio were this year. The problem is that San Antonio's got a freak of nature. So I don't think you can even count that. And these youngsters, they don't even care, man. They get after it. They're fighting their butts off. So I think that, you know, San Antonio can win this series. I tried to tell the Thunder fans for a long time that San Antonio, you know, because 4 out of 5 in the regular season, they always say, well, they had these guys injured, these guys injured. And if San Antonio wins this series, they'll say the same thing about injuries. But San Antonio's good, and they're going to be there for a long time. This series between these two teams is going to be going for a long time. I think we'll see this in the Western Conference Finals for a long time.
1: Well, Trapes, I couldn't agree with you more. When this thing started, I mentioned this to Amber, being here in Dallas, Texas. This is going to be Dirk and the Mavericks versus Duncan and the Spurs, take two. In the same division, and it's going to be nasty. And I can't wait to watch it for hopefully the next decade. You're in the middle of it. How nasty is this thing? How much animosity is there truly between these two teams?
24: Well, the fans at Oklahoma City, you got to remember something. 20 years ago, I've been doing radio for 33 years. 20 years ago, people didn't even talk about the NBA. So, you know, we have a lot of relatively new NBA fans. And you know what they know? They know football, okay? They know that if you lose on Saturday, it's horrible. I mean, it's just in the last couple of years, they've realized that losing games happens in the NBA for the fans. But they go too far. I mean, they just do. I mean, I get in fights all the time on the radio because if you guys, I mean, Ian, you know me a little bit. I mean, I'm honest. I'm going to tell the truth. I'm not a homer for anybody. And, I mean, like, they can't, they just rip on Wembanyama and say, well, he's 7'5". Of course he's good. I mean, it's just ridiculous. They don't see or they don't want to see what this guy's made about. And I'll tell you another thing, too. This is a great series, and it's really, really sad that everybody around the country is crying about everything. I mean, they should call this the crybaby series, you know? And I've had to fight with Thunder fans for years about SGA and about how many calls he gets. But if they're going to call it, wouldn't you keep doing it? You know what Absolutely. They're not doing right now? They're not calling it, guys. I'm sorry to call you a guy, Amber, but you are one of the guys. You know that.
2: I am.
24: But anyway, you know what I'm saying? I mean, it's a shame that this series is so much about the referees, to me, because I think we've got an incredible series. And I'm just not talking about everybody around the country is crying about it.
2: Yeah, well, a lot of people obviously don't love the style of play. Gravity does seem to have an unusual effect on SGA. Jim Traber joining us here on Amber and Ian. Well, how does SGA feel, though? Because obviously he's pretty unassuming. Most of us on the outside looking in don't feel like we know much about his personality. Do you think it bothers him that people feel like Wemby is the best player in the league already, and we're talking about right now the reigning back-to-back MVP on the other team?
24: I don't think anything bothers this kid. I really don't. I mean, I've been around sports for a long time. I played him at a high level. I got to call the Arizona Diamondbacks championship, you know, when I was doing the TV for them. And now I've been doing radio forever. I've never seen a guy like this kid. I mean, he is absolutely amazing. You can't find a better kid in this league to be the face of your organization. He does nothing wrong, guy. I mean, it's incredible. Like, for instance, I'll have a guy call me and go, I was at the park the other day with my 2-year-old, and SGA was there with his wife and his little baby, and he just came over and said hi and talked to us. And I mean, this kid's unbelievable, and I think it has to do, I hate to say this because I'm a proud American, but I think the people from other countries, I think they respect what they get more than maybe the people from the United States do. I really feel that way. Maybe it's because they don't go through AAU and all that stuff. I don't know. But this kid is amazing. So to answer your question, Amber, I don't think it bothers him. I really don't. I think, and by the way, in 2 years, he's going to be making $70 million a year. So I don't really think that anybody should be bothered. But it's probably a little bit hard to hear what they're saying about him all over the country.
1: Well said. And it is all over the country. But to your point, and if they're calling it, keep doing it. Hey, before we turn you loose, for people who don't know, longtime Baltimore Oriole, Jim Traber here with us on ESPN Radio. Do you recognize a combined no-hitter that just happened with the Houston Astros? First no-hitter we've had in 2 years. Me personally, I give a tip of the ball cap, but to me, it's not a true no-hitter. You played the game. Is that a true no-hitter in your opinion?
24: No, I mean, listen, it's not the definition of a no-hitter for a player like me, but it's impressive that they did it. Now, the ones that I can't stand are when there's like 5 pitchers that do it, you know? I mean, that to me is a little bit ridiculous. But no, I'd rather have a guy go nine innings and get it done. But you know, with the sissified game of baseball nowadays, of course no one's going to go nine innings, right? I mean, nobody can go seven innings anymore. I got to tell you, I could talk to you forever about baseball, guys. I mean, I just think the game has fallen apart, in my opinion. But whatever. Hey, I'm telling you this, when I struck out, I couldn't stand it. Watch these dudes when they strike out. They walk like they're going on a little trip. Like, oh, okay, let's go back to the dugout. I mean, they don't care. Nobody cares about striking out. I'll shut up, man. I know.
2: Well, they're
24: used to it.
2: They're pretty used to it in this era, Jim. The pitching's pretty good. But I do. I get what you're saying.
1: Jim's after the favorite, NBA Finals, we got to get Trabes back on.
2: The load management in the NBA doesn't make anybody happier either than shutting down a pitcher after seven. Jim Traber, you can hear him on 98.1, the Sports Animal in OKC. Jim, we appreciate it so much.
24: Yeah, anytime, you guys. Appreciate it. Thanks.
1: Our pleasure. He got fired up on some baseball.
2: That was fun. Sissified. The way that thing ended. He swerved at the end. Coming up next here, we're going to stick back to basketball, though, because we do have a big game coming up. The coverage is going to begin right here on ESPN Radio in a little less than 20 minutes from now for Spurs OKC Game 5. Tip is at 8:30 p.m. in that game. So we're going to get off air a little bit early here on Amber and Ian. Before we do, though, next, we got to find out what's happening in Ian's house. Hold, because I think it's all collapsing around him. Plus, we'll get you ready for the game, of course, right here on ESPN Radio.
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0: sure, but maybe it felt a little like that for Thunder fans in Game 4. San Antonio evened up the series on Sunday with a 21-point win on their home floor. It wasn't close. The Thunder had their worst offensive performance in nearly a half decade while Wemby was out here rewriting the history books. But it's Game 5 tonight, so that whole momentum can shift once again. We're taking you right up to the coverage of Game 5 of the Western Conference Finals. Coverage is headed your way at 8 p.m. Eastern. The tip-off in that game is at 8:30 p.m. Eastern. 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You can find him, Ian Fitzsimmons, at Ian Fitz ESPN. You can find me, Amber Wilson, at Amber W Sports. Before we get to OKC's terrible performance, though, there in Game 4. Let's talk about your terrible performance at home, Ian. How's that for a transition?
1: It's been unbelievable. I need my wife to come home.
0: Your wife's out of town. She's on a girls' trip.
1: Yeah, well, that's over. Now she's at her our Uncle Ray and Aunt Margie's home in North Carolina in the Cashiers Highlands area.
0: So she's just avoiding you. She's going on trip
1: 1
0: after
1: million
0: trip.
1: Percent. Oh, yeah. Yeah. Oh,
0: Smart lady, this lady.
1: Yes. I mean, brilliant woman, right? Like, by the way, I'm going to head over here and for 8 days. And she's been gone since
0: Step over here. Now I'm going to head over there.
1: Right. So, been gone since Thursday. Okay. And look, I needed to come home. I really do. Maren and I today did 4 loads of laundry. We just kept walking past it. You know, I mean, and Sunday was sheet day and whatnot. Well, sheet, put a take one vowel out and put another one in because today was a completely different kind of day. I mean, mail is stacked up. I'm sending Maren to the grocery. I'm sending Maren to do the. I mean, I'm treating her like an indentured servant. I mean, I get to leave a toilet seat up, which is an absolute blessing. That's the only positive thing that's going on around here. So
0: I hear you. I love this.

0: stinky creatures.
1: Right.
0: We are.
1: Like the things piling up, the sheets. I mean, I don't, heck, man, if I was around for a few months, I don't know if my husband would ever have clean sheets. Like, what do you
0: think? The only thing that I've done is the yard work and actually put off the backyard because it started to sprinkle a little bit. I'm like, call it a day. I mean, and you know me, I love getting in the yard.
1: Right.
0: But the interior of the home, we got to tighten up around here because, I mean, it ain't pretty.
1: That's good. I feel like this is very good for your marriage because then you get to make sure every once in a while she goes away. And then you appreciate her because look at all the things going on in your real life without her.
0: It's gotten to the point now where I looked at Marion and said, Marion, we got to clean the microwave. We need to clean the fridge, right? I mean, take everything out. I mean, she looked at me like, Dab, this has been so much fun. I'm like, no. We're letting it pile up. We need to micromanage, not macro. So, yeah, honey, if you're listening, which I know you're not, you got 10 toes up by a pool or something. Yeah, I need you to come home. We need you to come home.
1: Yes,
0: we miss you.
1: America needs you to come home, Mrs. Fitzsimmons, so that Ian can continue forth with his life. And in part of continuing forth, of course, we will be talking about this series in the West because it's been awesome. And I think we all expect that this thing is going to be a long series. I mean, at this point, I feel like most people expect that this thing's going to go 7. A lot of that's going to be determined tonight, though, because Game 4 wasn't what we expected in terms of OKC in particular, because it was a lopsided game. How do they answer in Game 5? And I feel like I'm on a bit of an island by myself, feeling every bit of confidence in the defending champs that they will, in fact, be able to make adjustments and that they will, in fact, be able to overcome the worst offensive output that they've had in a half decade, because it's such an anomaly, and this team does not drop back-to-back games. And I'm not saying the Spurs are going to lay down by any means today. I'm just saying when they've had some time, they had a day to watch the game film, if there's anybody who knows what they're doing and knows how to make life difficult, even for Wemby, even with his greatness, it's this OKC Thunder team.
0: 82% of Game 5 winners in the history of the NBA in a best-of-7 series have gone on to win that series. That's how pivotal tonight is. It's in OKC. Well, I'm telling you, that whether it's a whiteout or blueout or whatever the color scheme is, they will humiliate you on that Jumbotron until you put that damn T-shirt on. And it is electric. Having been there and covered conference finals when I was with the Dallas Mavericks radio network, man, that place gets medieval. Bricktown is awesome. So, where everything you just said, I mentioned it earlier, I'm taking OKC minus the 4. Even with no Jalen Williams, even with no A.J. Mitchell, I just think that this is a team that finds ways to make an adjustment or two and bounce back. Like, are you expecting Alex Caruso to have another horrendous shooting night like he did on Sunday? Hell no. As a matter of fact, I took him. I'm with Aaron Dolan on this one. Over 1.5 made threes for Alex Caruso, sign me up. Took that also. So I'm with you. I think our producer Cam Usry is with us. I don't know about Josiah, but Cam with a K. I know he likes OKC. I like OKC. You do. That means, you know what? Hammer the Spurs.
1: They can't be trusted, America. There's your advice. Obviously, it was an amazing defensive effort there from San Antonio, but also some of the shots weren't falling. I mean, some, you know, it was a mix of both. Some of them weren't falling. I don't want to take anything away from what San Antonio was doing, but OKC shot 6 from 33 behind the arc. It was the worst 3-point percentage in a game by the Thunder, of course, this entire season, and tied for the fewest points in a game, forever. Because, of course, they were going to have an off night, and that's what ends up happening. I mean, they had won the 2 games, and then they have an off night. It's going to be a hard-fought series, and it's a sign of these teams being quite evenly matched, and it's why this was the matchup that most everybody wanted in the Western Conference Finals, because we knew that it would be a juggernaut. We knew that it would be fun. We knew that it would feel like a rivalry between these two. We knew about the storyline with SGA and Wemby in terms of the MVP, and with Chet and Wemby in terms of the history there back to when they were teenagers. We knew all these things, and so of course there's going to be momentum swings. Not every game's going to look like OT in a series that can still be considered an even series. It doesn't mean every game, Ian, is going to be an even game. And I think we need to remember that, because I do think people were getting ahead of their skis coming off of Game 4, thinking the Spurs cracked some sort of code with OKC. And I have a hard time believing that when I haven't seen anybody crack the code of that team in years.
0: Yeah, well, especially in back-to-back
1: consistently.
0: Games.
1: Consistently.
0: Yeah, no, I'm with you. I get it. So Let's have a good one tonight here on ESPN Radio with Kesty.

0: PJ Carlissimo and George Sedano on the call. John Madani producing. This one should be a dandy. And yeah, I might be crazy, but I'm laying the points. I'm also taking the Avs tonight to avoid a sweep against the Golden Knights. Nathan MacKinnon got shot up in that deep knee bruise that he has. I mean, he could barely skate after that happened to him in the second period. So the team holding the President's Trophy, they're in danger of being swept. So we got two good ones tonight. One on ESPN, 9:30 Eastern, puck drop in Vegas. And then right here on ESPN Radio, it's OKC and the Spurs. It's a dandy night to be a sports fan.
1: Everybody counted out the Golden Knights. I mean, they did have a bad season. They really
0: Until Torts came in. They're 18-4-1 since the former head coach of the Blue Jackets and your Florida Panthers, and a lot of other teams. John Tortorella came in because he wears out. I mean, he's good for about a year and a half, 2 years, and then he wears out his welcome. Right. And then it's kind of time to move on. But he's delivering right now in a very, very short time. I mean, it's remarkable to watch. And I told you last week that $100,000 that he had to spend for not talking. Out. It was going to be money well spent, and so far it's been money well spent.
1: Yeah, he iced out the media. I guess to see him like that. I mean, it's a bit of a rallying cry. It's been a remarkable run to see them go on as well, a real underdog fight. We don't have an underdog fight going on in the West. I guess we kind of have one in the East. Everybody feels like the New York Knicks are underdogs, and I think people are going to feel like they're going to be the underdog in the NBA Finals no matter who comes out of the West here, even though the New York Knicks have been on a historic run, quite literally, and also they weren't the underdog in that series. Coming up next here.
0: Have a night.
1: It is game five. It is Spurs Thunder headed your way right here on ESPN Radio. 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
6: He's outrageous and usually off base, I might add, but I love him anyways. That's why I sit across from the Mad Dog, Christopher Mad Dog Russo, every Wednesday to set him straight. First Take starts at 10 a.m. Eastern on ESPN.
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